0: unequivocal.
1: The judge is asking a New York court to reverse the sanctions that left her unable to use her credit cards. Trump sanctioned Prost last August over her work on a case involving American troops in Afghanistan, a move France criticized, but Ottawa has not. In a survey of 900 Jewish post-secondary students across Canada, almost all of them reported experiencing anti-Semitism. The federal government commissioned the survey, which found many students believe their universities don't take anti-Semitism seriously and aren't safe places for Jewish students. Speaking to reporters about the survey in Ottawa, recent Jewish graduate Alexa Barrett-Toller says she has spoken to numerous Jewish students who claim they are afraid to wear Jewish symbols.
2: Universities should challenge our ideas, not our right to exist. My hope is simple, that no student has to hide a necklace, avoid a conversation, or stay silent about their identity just to make it through their school day.
1: Association for Canadian Studies President Jack Jedwab says the findings show that anti-Semitism on Canadian campuses is neither isolated nor episodic. A U.S. federal appeals court might not allow a defamation lawsuit by fishing industry businesses and trade groups against a California aquarium. The Monterey Bay Aquarium's Seafood Watch Conservation Program placed American and Canadian lobster on its Do Not Eat Red List in 2022. Seafood Watch says the lobster industry threatens rare whales, but the industry calls the claim defamation and says it's causing economic harm. One of the judges on the appeals court worries allowing the lawsuit to proceed could affect Americans' right to free speech. This is the Canadian Press. In sports, the Blue Jays will be without pitcher Treya Savage for the next 2 weeks. Toronto placed the right-hander on the 15-day injured list with left knee inflammation ahead of today's contest with the Astros in Houston. Savage's left knee appeared to buckle as he warmed up for the third inning of yesterday's 7-2 loss to the Astros. Montreal quarterback Davis Alexander has been named the CFL's Player of the Month. The honor comes after the 27-year-old American put up 1,310 passing yards and 7 total touchdowns for the Alouettes in July. Alexander was also named one of the league's Players of the Week for his 420-yard performance in Montreal's win over the Ottawa Redblacks on Friday. Veteran receiver Stephon Diggs is reportedly signing with the Commanders. The Associated Press says he will join Washington for his 12th year in the NFL. And the Toronto Raptors have signed former Bucks guard Andre Jackson Jr. The 6'2" UConn product averaged 2.4 points and 1.5 rebounds over 48 games for Milwaukee last season. From the Canadian Press, I'm David Augustine. This is the-

0: If I've said it once, I've said it 1,000 times. We as a nation do not take the things seriously that need to be taken seriously. And Regan Watts, founder of Fratton Park and former senior aide to Jim Flaherty, joins me to talk about, oh, this one's a doozy, Regan. We're going to start with this big one. Welcome, by the way.
1: Nice to see you, Ben, though I do question having me on your panel to talk about serious topics. Nope. I'm not sure I'm quite there yet.
0: Yeah,
1: at least according to the YouTube comments, but I'll do my best.
0: Look, if you didn't take, I'm talking to Canada here, if you didn't take issue with the chaos-riddled student visa program before, you probably will after we tell you about this Global News Stuart Bell exclusive, because this is a doozy. Wave upon wave of foreign students have pushed young Canadians out of the workforce, and they've contributed to our housing crisis. But now, a classified report reveals how India's Bishnoi gang, and we've talked about the Bishnoi gang before, have been using our student visa program to bring in wave after wave thousands of criminals to do crime across the nation, but like wherever they are. This is craziness, my friend.
1: Oh, I read the story as well, Ben, and I think, you know, it won't surprise anybody who goes to Global News and reads the story that, you know, organized crime found a weakness in the Canadian security apparatus and exploited it. You know, the economic impact on young people from the long national nightmare known as Justin Trudeau and his useless immigration minister, Sean Fraser, and the damage they did to the country, specifically to young people with respect to the abuse of the student visa program, is going to last for a very long time, and that should not be forgotten. But this is another element of what happens when you have people running the federal government who have absolutely no idea what they're doing. And so

0: 17,929 offenses. Almost 18,000 offenses. So I went to Google and I said, I asked Google to estimate the cost to the taxpayer of the following statement. And it was between what I just read you. And this is what Google came back with an average cost per criminal case estimated conservatively at several thousand to tens of thousands of dollars, depending on the court tier and the processing of nearly 18,000 charges across 4,000 individuals. It runs well into the tens or hundreds of millions of dollars for municipal, provincial, and federal taxpayers. This is a cost we just invited in. It's almost as if we said, you know what, Regan, we don't have enough crime in Canada. We've solved crime, look, Ben, and we love a challenge. So let's give ourselves a new challenge.
1: Well, I look, there's a couple things that struck me with your statement there. The first is that, well, you know, they may not have been good people because they were committing crimes and charged with these crimes. We at least know they were productive. So yeah. Is there some way that we can turn this productivity into a positive? I'm not sure. But if they were so productive in such a short time frame in the crimes they committed or were alleged to have committed, surely we can be equally productive in the administration of justice, charge, try these people before the courts, and then if they are deemed to be guilty, deport them. I mean, that's the way this should be. If you come to this country as a guest and you commit a crime, guess what? You don't get to stay. And the rule of law absolutely should apply. And I don't care whether you're from India or any other country. If you are that productive in your ability to commit crime, we should be equally productive in our administration of justice. And hopefully those who are guilty in the expulsion of these individuals from our wonderful country.
0: I don't have the numbers handy, but something tells me that these costs will not be offset by their tuition.
1: No, or the taxes that they pay or not pay, because these are typically people who don't find themselves in the banking system. And when cash is king, we know taxes are not collected. And this is a problem. And the downstream effect, Ben, is, of course, people who have been subject to crime, victims of crime, serious crimes that are bogged up in the court system because of backups, the number of cases. And of course, that was prime COVID years, was incredible. And so there's not just a taxpayer issue here, but with the money we're spending and wasting on courts because of these crimes, but also those who are impacted by crimes unrelated to this, who may not have their case heard, and for different reasons may find the case they were a victim of thrown out because of charter challenges or whatnot.
0: And some of these 4,000 criminals or Indian citizens who entered, who were charged, they're going to claim asylum. They're going to claim asylum. And what really makes me want to rip my hair out is we allowed this to happen. Like I said, we put a student visa program in place, and then we don't do the requisite legwork or fund it adequately to ensure the success of the program. And we've seen that time and time again over the course of Justin Trudeau's tenure, where they make this bold, big announcement about how this new program is going to solve a problem or create opportunity. And then they don't fund the program so that the goals can be achieved. In fact, in this case, the exact opposite happens. We don't bring in great students like we used to. We don't bring in the Joy Jeets over here. We bring in the criminals. We had the consul general from India saying, we know who these people are. We know you're bringing in criminals. Why don't you talk to us? Because you're bringing in the wrong people.
1: Well, you will remember, Ben, that Justin Trudeau did not have the best of visits to India or the best of relationships with Prime Minister Modi. So, you know, it starts at the top and manifests its way down. But the other reality here is that Sean Fraser, who was in charge of this program and created an absolute mess, still finds himself sitting in the federal cabinet. And one has to wonder why.
0: Oh, well, yeah, he didn't have the greatest relations, but boy, did he have the greatest costumes. Were they not fabulous? How much with the silks? And everything was so tailored. It was the role of a lifetime, and he played it to perfection. Would you agree?
1: He did. He did.
0: All right. Well, listen, we got lots more stories to get to on the other side of this break, including what do we make of the fact that the United States is closing a single consulate in North America, and it happens to be in Canada? And also, what goes into Mark Carney picking his ambassador to China? That and so much more when Regan and I, what? We do? Okay. I just miscounted. I was ramping up to a perfect ending there, but whatevs. Let's keep going.
2: We were confused.
1: So let's talk about Winnipeg, Ben. Let's talk about Winnipeg.

0: Let's talk about, yeah, so Winnipeg,
1: why don't you set that up for us?
0: Yeah, so the consulate is closing there through efficiencies and for all sorts of reasons, cost cutting. The U.S. government has decided that the consulate, the U.S. consulate in Winnipeg, will be closing. Wob Kanu, not very happy about that. What do you make about of this?
1: Well, there's a couple of elements to this story, Ben, and I, as I always try and do when I'm on the Ben Mulrooney Show, I try and provide both analysis and education to your listeners and viewers, even the haters in the YouTube comments who stand behind their keyboards. And the education part of this story is this. If you go and read the story that was written, there's a bunch of political science professors who are quoted in a story. Here's a tip for anybody who's reading the news, whether it's online or
0: paper. I know where you're going.
1: Take the quotes that are written by the newspaper or in the newspaper by university professors. Just take a black marker and black them out. My friend Dan Roberts, who's a very intelligent man, taught me this 20 years ago, and it was the best advice I ever read because professors have no idea what they're talking about. However, the second piece here is more germane to the story itself, and that is, you know, the United States government is in a trade discussion, negotiation with Canada, and one of the ways diplomatically the government sends signals to countries they're in disputes with is they shut down offices. Now, I don't know if the U.S. government is trying to send a diplomatic signal by shutting down Winnipeg. I suspect, and their consul general in Winnipeg, I suspect it's probably a legitimate cost-cutting move. However, you know, the fact is Wob Kanu has been one of the most vocal premiers, and his language towards the United States has been very aggressive. And so if the United States is looking at provinces they want to punish in response to trade retaliation, Manitoba is probably top of that list.
0: Yeah.
1: Now, let us not forget, Ben, your former CTV colleague, Richard Madden, who makes almost $400,000 a year as Manitoba's representative in Washington, D.C., is perfectly capable of carrying Manitoba's water there. But it would suggest maybe that Manitoba-U.S. relations are not as strong as they should be, and perhaps Wob Kanu may want to save $400,000, recall his consul general or his representative in Washington, and start again.
0: All right,
1: but this is, for me, a relatively non-issue because the U.S. government has its tentacles and eyes years right across the country, and you know they know what's happening in Western Canada and Ontario and other places as well, and this shouldn't impact that one bit.
0: All right, Regan, and everything I said before about talking about Canada's next pick to be our ambassador to China, that still stands. Next on the Ben Mulrooney Show.
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0: Welcome back, and very glad that Regan Watts has opted to stick around for a second segment as we discuss two stories. The first one, I think, is all about the Carney government. What I think is making the right choice around who they are going to select as our next ambassador, vital ambassador to China.
1: So, Ben, I don't know if the listeners or viewers are familiar, but there was a story in the Globe and Mail, I think yesterday, talking about Martin Cochon, who is a former Chrétien and Martin Liberal MP.
0: Correct me if I'm wrong. He was the MP in Baie-Comeau after my dad resigned.
1: Well, yes, but his first election, he got absolutely pasted in the riding of Charlevoix.
0: Correct.
1: By one Martin Brian Mulroney.
0: Correct.
1: You know, so he got smoked, but he licked his wounds and came back, and good on him for that.
0: Yep.
1: There was an article that basically said, and it looked like a single source article sourced from some people at the Department of Global Affairs Canada, also known as the Department of Foreign Affairs Canada, where they weren't happy that the prime minister was considering somebody with a political background for the diplomatic post for Canada's ambassador to China. And much like the thing I said earlier about my friend Dan Robertson's wise advice to ignore anything a professor says in an article. One should also do the same for 9.9 out of 10 diplomats, because diplomats serve an important function, but they often live in a world that is not real. And so in the case of this story, the Chinese government have requested, and I don't think it's an unreasonable request, a political appointee for ambassador to China.
0: Well,
1: we have had that on more than one occasion, and it is worked out.
0: It's an innately political diplomatic posting. Innately.
1: Yeah, and for sure. But there are times when you may want to send a career diplomat. This is not, in my view, one of those times.
0: Yeah.
1: I think if the prime minister is trying to reset the China-Canada relationship, and one of the asks that they have made, which I believe is reasonable in the context of diplomacy, which is to have a political representative of the government of Canada in Beijing. Well, it seems like a really small thing to offer to the Chinese, and not really worth getting a fuss over. But, you know, be careful when you say that to the Chardonnay charlatans at the Department of Foreign Affairs who want that post to go to one of their own.
0: Yeah, and Martin Cochon is not just political, but in his post-political career, he's built quite a Rolodex of connections in China.
1: Right, and he's accomplished, and he's sworn to the Privy Council. Like, these are the kinds of people that governments ought to consider for diplomatic posts. Whether he was a provincial minister or a federal minister, he's been at the cabinet table. He knows what it takes. And the most important job or qualification for any diplomat anywhere in the world, particularly in G7 or G20 countries, for Canada, is the ability to communicate to your host country, yes, I can call the Prime Minister of Canada if something got serious enough. And Mr. Cochon absolutely is of that prestige and credibility.
0: Yeah, I'm going to give a check mark and a gold star to the Carney government if, in fact, they go forth with this. With this appointment, because I think it's the smart move. I think it's the right move. So that's the good news as I see it for them. We'll talk about Pierre's poll numbers in a minute, but again, they seem very confident in their poll position, if you will, and they keep doing things that I find are an affront to the basic functioning of our parliamentary system by closing down discussion and debate and study at the committee level now that they have the majority that they swore they would not take. Even though that they have their majority in the House of Commons now, this time to block study of the Gordie Howe bridge deal. Whether or not you think it's worthy of study, I just don't think that the day in and day out stymieing of debate and shutting down committees is a good look for a government.
1: Well, yeah, I think there's something to what you've just said, Ben. The other piece, though, is this is political theater.
0: Yep.
1: And I'm not sure Canadians are in the mood for it. And so while the opposition pushed this issue and wanted to have special committee hearings on the negotiation and eventual deal between Canada and the United States on the Gordie Howe Bridge, I don't know what the upside was for the opposition. And so, yes, the government shut down committee hearings. Yes, they said they would be – they said they'd never do it, but I think they were clear that they would not use it regularly, that tactic, and they've used it in this instance. So there's a bit of a pox on all houses here. But I don't, again, as I say, I don't see the wisdom for the opposition going after this particular issue, because at the end of the day, that bridge, what Prime Minister and his team negotiated with the U.S. government to get that bridge open pales in comparison to the economic value of trade that crosses that bridge. And I think we should be grateful and thankful that it's opened and we should all move on. That is not to say the Prime Minister and his team maybe weren't economical with some of the facts. But I also think, you know, one of the Prime Minister's Achilles heels, and it's not him personally, it's his communications team. On big files, he doesn't always get it right when it comes to communications. Yeah. And I think that that shows from time to time, not on every file, but certainly on the Gordie Howe Bridge, it was a messy rollout. And I think his office certainly bears some of the blame for that. But I don't think Canadians are really fussed about the details. They're just happy it's open.
0: I was glad it got open, too. I mean, there was no other option. And I think somebody in committee on the Liberal side said, what would you have done? Like the president is a bad faith actor, especially on this file. And he was petty and he was just, I don't know why he's got such a bee in his bonnet for Canada, but he does. Mm-hmm. And we had to do what we had to do to open the bridge. End of story. I've got to be pragmatic about it. And if the Tories wanted to make a show of it, I think you're right. They probably would have shown themselves to be conducting themselves in a sort of in a level of a theater more akin to the Canadian Alliance days and the Reform Party days.
1: Yes.
0: And that didn't play well for them. So I don't know why the Liberals didn't just let them do it. Frankly,
1: well, there's room for those moments, right, Ben? Like the opposition, their job is to oppose, but they've got to pick and choose what they want to oppose on. Yeah. And I think the opening of the Gordie Howe Bridge is a real strange file for the Conservatives to play theater on. But, you know, I've only been in politics for 20 plus years. What do I know?
0: All right. Well, let's go back to the story. I think we'll finish up with this, which is the drilling down into the Pierre Poilievre leadership numbers. It's quite a telling story that I read on CP24.
1: Well, Mr. Poilievre, and for your listeners and viewers, I mean, there's been some polling this week. Nanos polling came out with his regular weekly polling that showed the Conservatives double digits behind the Liberals as a party. I think the Conservative Party number was like 27.9% nationally, with the Liberals in the mid-40s. And then Mr. Poilievre's leadership numbers, like he's 38 points behind the Prime Minister on who is going to make the best Prime Minister. You know, this is a real problem. The Conservative Party, since last sort of April, May, June, has been on a one-way ticket to the basement. The polling numbers get weaker every week and softer every week. And I know there's hardcore people who listen to this show and watch the show on YouTube and believe in their heart that Pierre is the savior of Canada. Well, the thing is, most of the country doesn't believe that. They what Bankerman is selling.
0: Yeah, but explain to me, and we're up against the clock, so I'm going to ask you to be judicious in your time here answering this final question. What does it say to you that, according to the story that I read, there is nobody's mounting a pressure campaign against him or mounting a campaign of their own to replace him?
1: So I suspect a couple things, Ben. The by-elections that are taking place at the end of this month, caucus are waiting to see how that plays out. If the party does poorly in these by-elections, which, by the way, they've done in every by-election except for Mr. Polyev's, even though his vote went down in that riding versus the federal election, I think you're going to see caucus members get antsy. Hell hath no fury like a politician who sees the trappings of office and the perks of office going away. And it'll be an unruly fall for Mr. Polyev if these numbers don't turn. I have a view that I think maybe it's time for him to move on. And I know there's others like Corey Tenike and my friend Dimitri Sudis who have used much more colorful language than I. But the fact is this, Mr. Polyev is a weakened leader and a leader who does not command the strength of his party or his caucus is an emperor with no clothes. And I know Mr. Polyev has been working out and is big in the gym, but the fact is people aren't following him in the way they used to, and he needs to look within himself, and the caucus are certainly going to look with themselves and say, can we win this guy with this guy? And Canadians, at least right now, are saying overwhelmingly no. And what he's selling, the Canadian public are not buying. And as long as that's the case, the Liberals are going to win elections. And this debate within the conservative movement about whether you're conservative enough or not conservative, I think, has to be set aside, because the fundamental goal of politics is about winning and entering and implementing policies that you care about.
0: All
1: and
0: right,
1: if we
0: Regan,
1: don't win, we can't do that.
0: Regan, thank you so much. Loved our chat. Let's do it again soon.
1: Migwich, my friend. Nice to see you.
0: All right, when we come back, we don't want to talk about this stuff, but the WNBA keeps forcing us to talk about the bananas way they're running that league.
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0: We should be talking about the ascendancy of the WNBA. We should be talking about their records in attendance and in TV viewership and in merchandising, and the fact that they have their very first franchise outside of the United States right here in Toronto. These are the things we should be talking about. But because there are some crazy people operating within the WNBA who have decided that it is a vehicle for social change as opposed to a vehicle to sell basketball and to get people excited about basketball and get people excited about women's basketball, because they are deciding that they want to be a political vehicle, we are talking about the politics of it all. And I think Sophie Cunningham, who we've talked about enough or a lot, and you know what her stance is on girls' sports and girls' spaces. Here's what she had to say recently.
5: WNBA media, all we ever do is cover everything except basketball. And it's like, what are we doing?
0: Yep, you got it. So let's cover everything but basketball. And we'll eventually get to the basketball, but not before we hear from Donald Trump, who, by the way, you can hate this guy. And there's lots of reason to hate him, especially if you're a Canadian. The reason he wins is because he knows what side of the battle is the winning side, and he picks that side. The numbers bear it out. He speaks to the people who he speaks to the majority here. Listen to what he has to say. Now, you might not like the way he says it, but I promise you, he's getting us to the point of this segment.
6: And I'll tell you what, if I were ever, I'd be the greatest women's basketball coach in history. But I'd go up to LeBron James. It doesn't matter. I'd say, LeBron, did you ever have any desire to be a woman? Because what I'd love you to do is star on my team that I'm building up. I will have the greatest team in history. They'll never lose. Nobody will come within 70 points of this team. Now, we have to change that, and we have to make it okay to talk about it.
0: Yeah, so everything he said was terrible, but the last point is the correct one. It has to be okay to talk about this. And despite what I think is the least hot takes of all hot takes, you still have people like NBC anchor Jana Shorthal, who is gaslighting us in the way that we're getting used to from this that side of the equation.
7: So Clay Travis, he's the man behind OutKick. He announced today he's offering $10 million to the winner of a game of basketball between a high school boys team of his choosing and the WNBA defending champions, the Las Vegas Aces. I thought to myself, why? But obviously the answer is because he thinks it is so impossible for any group of women, let alone the best in the game, that they could ever beat younger and more inexperienced boys. It's a thinly veiled sexist joke, revealing the actual truth of how he and his organization feel about women's sports. It's not about caring about them. They think women's sports are a joke.
0: No, you're wrong. He is precisely pointing out that men have a physical advantage over women, which is why those spaces and sports need to be protected. That is why there are laws that protect women's sports and women's spaces. He is pointing out what everybody knows, and the fact that she is saying that means she is lying to you. We know it because we've seen Olympic-level women's soccer players get trounced by high school men's soccer players. We've seen it happen. Serena Williams has gone on record as the greatest women's tennis player of all time, saying she would not be able to compete with any of the players in the top 100 on the men's side. Serena Williams says it. And if you've seen her, she is a physical beast. She is one of the greatest athletes that has ever played any sport. But the reason we separate them is because we have to protect them. Let's say this again. This is not about denying the existence of trans people or attacking anybody or taking away women's sports or denigrating women's sports or diminishing the abilities of incredible female athletes. This is about inclusivity, not keeping people out of anything. It is simply about biology. That's it. And if you want to take this up with anybody, take it up with one of the first philosopher biologists who discussed the differences between men and women, Aristotle. He noted that a person's biological sex dictated the structure of their entire body, not just their reproductive organs. He observed that women generally featured softer flesh, smaller frames, and different tissue compositions compared to men. That's the high point. That's the high point. He also had some out there theories. He argued that men possess high, quote, vital heat, allowing them to cook and purify blood into semen. Aristotle also tied women's physical, quote unquote, deficiencies directly to mental capacity. He claimed that while women possess the ability to deliberate and think rationally, their rational faculty, quote, lacked authority and was easily overruled by emotion. You should be canceling him, I think.
2: If there's anybody to go after.
0: Yeah, go after Aristotle.
2: Aristotle, my God.
0: How dare he not understand the world in 2026 when he spoke about this thousands of years ago. But that's not our point. Our point is this. You've got to follow your illogic to its logical conclusion. And if you believe there are no differences, if you truly believe there are no physical advantages that a trans woman would bring to the court, well, then I think the WNBA needs a Jackie Robinson moment. And Jackie Robinson today is Julie Tétard. Julie Tétard should be the next WNBA star if you are on the side of all of those people saying nothing to see here, and if you see anything, you are a transphobe. Tétard transitioned in 2021, so she's 34 now. She is 6'3". She's a center, averaging 21 points and 20 rebounds per game in Monaco while winning Domestic Player of the Year, Defensive Player of the Year, and Player of the Year honors. Despite all of those accomplishments, Tétard did not win the MVP because, according to multiple reports, the voters declined giving the Most Valuable Player award to a transgender athlete. However, she has said if the WNBA invited her, she absolutely would entertain those phone calls. So have at it. Let's bring her in. No women will lose their spots. Not a single biological woman on a WNBA team will lose their spot to Julie Tétard, who's averaging 21, a double-double.
2: Well, it's not the points. It's more, could you describe Madame Tétard?
0: She is a beast. A beast. Anybody who says
2: physical specimen.
0: I promise you, no words that I could say would make this woman unsafe. Heck, no punches I would throw her way would make her unsafe. She could take me down, take Intrepid down, take Joy down, and not break a sweat. But sure, she would come in there, and I'm sure she'd be welcomed with open arms by everybody. Your worldview collapses when fact and logic is introduced into the conversation. Bring Julie Tétard to the WNBA and watch the dominoes fall.
2: It would be exactly like the South Park episode where Randy Macho Man Savage takes part in the weightlifting and they're like, oh. The other athletes are like, I have no problem with it. What? A woman's a woman. And then they show her and they're like, what is this? And then he just destroys everyone.
0: Yeah.
2: Tétard is a physical enough specimen.
0: Yeah.
2: nobody would be.
0: She would dominate. She would dominate. Would she be the best player? Would she get the score down? I don't know. She would. But most importantly, she would remove a biological woman from the roster. Square that circle. Square that circle, WNBA. All right, we are going to take a quick break, but Craig Baird, the host of Canadian History X, is continuing his summer-long trek across Canada, and we're going to talk about one of the greatest exports that this country has ever had, Fraggle Rock.
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0: I don't know how he's doing it, but he loves this country and he is showing it with every kilometer that he puts on his car with his with his dog, Burton. Please welcome back to the show the traveling professor of Canadian History X, Craig Baird. Welcome, my friend.
1: Oh, thanks for having me.
0: Where do we find you today?
1: Today, I am in Moose Mountain Provincial Park in southeast Saskatchewan.
0: Wow, I'm guessing it's flat there.
1: It is pretty flat, but you know what? I'm born and raised in the prairies, so it was kind of nice to leave the Canadian Shield and be back yes. in a landscape I'm very familiar with.
0: So what does the park look like?
1: It's actually a very nice park. It's right along a lake. There's a resort village nearby. It's actually a larger park than what I thought, but it's quite nice. It's actually a very nice little bit of the Saskatchewan landscape.
0: So I'm on your Twitter. It says you can follow my 17,000 kilometer journey around Canada. So how many kilometers in are you?
1: I think I'm about 14,000 in right now. So just another 3,000 to go. I'm kind of on the home stretch now. I'm starting to get back in the time zone that I'm used to, which yeah. is Alberta's time zone. And putting the kilometers in every day and visiting museums and just seeing what we can see out on the landscape.
0: As a guy who knows Canadian history so deeply and richly, you know, you had a conception of Canada going into this. Has any part of that conception of Canada changed since traveling?
1: Well, it's given me a greater appreciation for just how large our country is, but also just, being in a place like New Brunswick, where I ran into somebody who was born and raised in Calgary like I was and moved out there 20 years ago, and talking to people who've never been farther west than Thunder Bay, and just kind of seeing that, you know, we may be all in different provinces and different regions, but we all have a deep love for this country, and just being surprised by the incredible landscape. I mean, the Great Clay Belt was something I didn't even know existed until I left on this trip, and it was, you know, one of my favorite parts of the trip.
0: Okay, you're gonna have to save the clay belt for another show, because we got to get to this week's episode of Canadian History X. I'm so glad you did this. Fraggle Rock.
1: Yeah, Fraggle Rock is something that I remember very well as a kid. I love the show. Even the theme song kind of just takes me back. But it was created by Jim Henson, but co-produced by CBC. And so the show featured the world of the Fraggles, the Doozers, the Gorgs, and then the silly creatures from outer space, which was what Fraggles called humans. Now, the show was completely shot in Toronto, and the vast majority of the production, including the puppeteers and the crew, were all Canadian. In fact, Canadian poet B.P. Nichol was a writer on the show, and there were several Canadian musicians who helped score the show. And then the human character of Doc, he was played by Gerard Parks, who is a Canadian actor who is very well known to Canadian audiences at the time, and then ironically would go on to play another character named Doc in The Boondock Saints. So those two most famous roles are both named Doc, but very different types of roles.
0: Yeah, yeah. So but explain to me, like, Jim Henson was, he had an entire business of a successful studio in the United States. What made him do this as a co-production with the CBC?
1: Well, the CBC was very interested in working with him, and he actually really liked how the CBC was very hands-off, and with the concept that he had, which was a very unique concept. Like, when we think of his stuff like Sesame Street and the Muppets, something like Fraggle Rock was very different, and he was kind of looking to go in a different direction and really liked what CBC was offering him. Plus, there was a lot of really great voice talent, a lot of great puppeteers and such in Canada, and he really wanted to take advantage of that.
0: And listen, it was indelibly linked to my childhood. I loved it so much. But what did he want to accomplish with Fraggle Rock that he wasn't able to do with Sesame Street, for example?
1: Well, his pitch with Fraggle Rock was essentially saying he wanted to create a television show that was going to save the world. And his idea was a show that was very high concept, so it would tackle issues such as prejudice and spirituality, especially the environment, but also social conflict. So it was very much a children's show, but within that, it had a lot of high concept ideas. And he really wanted to push the idea of protecting the environment as part of the show. And, you know, the show was critically acclaimed for its run from 1983 to 1987. It won an Emmy, it won a Genie, a Gemini, and a whole bunch of other awards. And I mean, still to this day is very fondly remembered by, well, pretty much our generation, yeah, for sure, who grew up with that and remember that theme song, very well.
0: Well, let's listen to a little clip of this week's episode of Canadian History X, Fraggle Rock.
15: Gerard Parks was born in Dublin and immigrated to Toronto in 1956, and 3 years later began working for CBC Radio in 1959 before he shifted to television and film. His early resume included shows such as the 1960s ecological adventure series The Forest Rangers and The Littlest Hobo, a children's series based on the well-known 1958 movie of the same name. He was known for mostly playing serious roles at the time, and when he saw the audition notices for Fraggle Rock at the CBC, he thought it was just a show about rock music, and he had no intention of auditioning. But then, Jim Henson happened to walk by while they were both at the CBC building, and Henson stopped dead in his tracks. He went up to Parks and asked him if he was going to audition for the role of Doc, which Parks replied he wasn't, and Henson insisted he should. Henson had found his Doc. With that in place, it was time to let the music play and introduce the world to Fraggle Rock.
0: And introduced it was, and it had a five-year run, and then it came back on Apple TV Plus just a few years ago.
1: It did, and actually it was produced, I believe, in Calgary, and again used a lot of the same people who were part of it originally, and I think it only ran for 2 years, but like the original Fraggle Rock was critically acclaimed, but didn't quite have the cultural imprint that the original Fraggle Rock did.
0: Yeah, they had two full seasons, and then they had a holiday special and a short-form spinoff. But these are characters that are evergreen. It's not like the puppets are getting old. They could bring them back at any point, whenever. But do you think, I think it's really cool that they did parts of it in Calgary. Do you think that because of the genesis and the sort of the alchemy of Jim Henson and the CBC doing it together, do you think that if it ever did come back again in a series format, that he would do it back up, or that the Jim Henson company, production company, would do the show back up here in Canada again?
1: I would hope they would. I mean, they've had two examples now where if you do the show in Canada, you do get excellent results. So, you know, I would hope that they again would come to Canada to do the same thing. But, you know, whether you can kind of capture that magic again is the question of the original show, where you did have that magic and you had a little bit of it in the show. But I think most of the people who were watching it, you know, a few years ago were probably the people who grew up with it in the 1980s.
0: You know, we only have about a minute left, so I'd love to ask you, we've been talking about the sights that you've seen on your trip. What about the weather you've encountered? You must have seen all of it.
1: Yeah, it's been, I was driving through Manitoba on my way east and it was scorching hot, and then it was really hot in Ontario, and I'm from the prairies, so I'm not used to humidity, and that was something I definitely had to get used to. And then in the Atlantic Canada, it was actually kind of rainy and nice and cool and was just absolutely wonderful. And then coming back, it's been kind of a mix of hot and cold. I haven't seen many thunderstorms. I only had a few days where smoke was an issue.
0: Right,
1: and right now in Saskatchewan, it's actually kind of a nice cool about 20 degrees.
0: And so what's your plan for this evening? How do you wind down after a day in the car?
1: Well, once we get to our campsite, I get the RV all set up. I kind of chill with Burton. And then I get down to work. I got to work on videos, podcasts. I got to finish my next book that's due at the end of September. And yeah, it's just driving all day and then working in the evening. It's kind of a work vacation.
0: Last question, real quick. What are you going to do when you get home?
1: I'm going to relax. I'm going to go for my breakfast at my usual breakfast place, and then I'm going to be right back to work.
0: All right. Hey, thanks so much for checking in with us, Craig. And I hope you've been staying safe and enjoying your trip as much as we've enjoyed these check-ins. You stay safe.
1: Thanks. Thanks for having me.
0: All right. And just a reminder, if you want more BMS, we put out tons of content all day long, podcasts, social media. 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Over 500 arrested, 4,000 charges laid. What was it for? We'll tell you about that next, right here on The Ben Mulrooney Show.
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23: From the National Newsroom of the Canadian Press, I'm David Augustine. Ottawa has opened up its checkbook to build more affordable housing in Toronto. The Prime Minister and Toronto's mayor announced plans to build more than 5,600 new rental homes over the next 3 years. Ottawa will provide at least $2.7 billion for construction. Prime Minister Mark Carney explained at least 1,800 of the homes will be affordable or rent-controlled. Construction is expected to begin on about 4,500 homes by the end of the year. A day after one BC community reported more than 200 homes lost to a raging wildfire, another municipality says a separate blaze has caused a structure loss at about 120 properties. Colton Davies with the Thompson-Nicola Regional District says the district has about 120 properties with structure loss stemming from the nearby Pear Lake fire, and about 1,500 properties remain on evacuation order. He adds that the community is in a holding pattern as uncertainty is on the horizon with warm weather and dry lightning in the forecast.
25: Like I mentioned, we're definitely concerned about the hot and dry weather that is in the immediate forecast, and you know, obviously knowing there's potential for lightning in some areas too, and hoping that that doesn't materialize in areas that we're already seeing fire activity.
23: A day earlier, the Okanagan Indian Band said about 230 homes were lost to the Bradley Creek wildfire that swept through an area near Vernon over the weekend. WestJet says its operations are now fully back to normal after a weekend work stoppage by its flight attendants. The Calgary-based airline says all of its scheduled flights are operating, and it thanks customers for their patience. Around 4,400 flight attendants walked off the job early Sunday morning after WestJet and QP could not reach a new contract before a strike mandate went into effect. The air carrier and union reached a tentative deal early Monday morning. In the U.S., the investigation continues into the cyber attacks that has targeted a number of water facilities across the country, including in New Jersey, Georgia, and Utah.
27: Iran is the prime suspect because we're at war with Iran, and Iran may be trying to make clear it has the capacity to retaliate if President Trump escalates the war, as he's considered doing. Iran cannot match the U.S. military, but they are making clear that they can take aim at critical infrastructure and systems that Americans depend on every day.
23: That was ABC's Aaron Kutursky reporting. And scientists are certain a wayward SpaceX rocket slammed into the moon today. The collision has yet to be confirmed, but space tracking experts say it was inevitable that the leftover rocket segment plowed into the moon. It is the latest instance of lunar litter, a problem that many fear could worsen as the U.S. and China race to put astronauts on the moon. Visual confirmation will likely happen next week when NASA's Lunar Reconnaissance Orbiter flies over the crash scene and can send back photos of the impact crater. This is the Canadian Press. In sports, Félix Auger-Aliassime has pulled out of the National Bank Open. The 25-year-old Canadian withdrew from his hometown tournament in Montreal today after sustaining a back injury in practice. Auger-Aliassime was the tournament's second seed and the last Canadian standing in the men's singles draw. Ernie Clement hit a two-run homer in the 10th inning, powering the Blue Jays to a 5-4 victory over the Astros in Houston. Jameson Taillon made his debut from Toronto, giving up 6 hits and 3 runs in 4 innings. The Blue Jays acquired the right-hander from the Cubs in a trade on Sunday. And Aaron Judge has been cleared to begin light work activity, and the New York Yankees captain says he will return this season from the rib injury that sidelined him since May 31st. The 3-time American League MVP was on the field at Yankee Stadium in baseball gear today, stretching, jogging, and doing shuffle slides with a resistance band. From the Canadian Press, I'm David Augustine.
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3: Hey, and welcome into The Last Show, the program where you'll learn one or two things. You might lose a brain cell along the way, though. Here's some of the topics coming up today. We've all heard of the parasitic outbreak, Cyclospora, putting lettuce under suspicion. But would thousands of nutrition experts still eat salad? One reporter went to a conference with a bunch of these experts during the outbreak, and they were still eating greens. Are they making a smart risk calculation or gambling with their lunch? We'll dig in 10 minutes' time. After that, you're on a hot date with someone. Then they use a baby voice with a dog. You notice they're wearing those individually toed shoes and they say, yummy, after dinner. You get the ick. Halfway through the hour, we'll investigate the science of the ick. That strange moment when romantic chemistry with someone turns into disgust. And don't you just hate those individually toed shoes? I do. All right, those are some of the topics we're going to cover during the show. There's going to be more. For now, let's dive in. Luna, the moon, is about to become the site of an accidental crash experiment as a spent, used-up SpaceX rocket will slam onto its surface. This amazing event happening in no time, the evening of August the 5th. Astronomers will be watching the dust, not just the explosion. It's going to be a pretty cool event. We're here to discuss it here with astrobiologist and professor at the University of Edinburgh, Sarah Rugheimer. Sarah, welcome to the show.
4: Thanks for having me.
3: Do you love it when a rocket smashes into a rock? Is that why they're called rockets? Rocket? No, probably not.
4: I wish that was the origin. But no, I mean, it's an interesting event. It's certainly, this doesn't happen every day of the week. But it's also not going to do anything majorly big. You know, there's not going to be some bad outcome from this.
3: When we think of space garbage flying around and Elon Musk and SpaceX and all this stuff, you know, they got too many satellites up there, sure. This is not this isn't a story where a really capitalist private corporation is littering on the moon, is it?
4: Well, it is.
3: Oh, you know, but not in a meaningful way.
4: Yeah, it's not. This is the sort of thing that will periodically happen. This is debris from a Falcon 9 launch from 2025, actually. And it wasn't clear what would happen with the debris of any rocket launch. This one happens to be hitting the moon. But I did the calculation. It's basically like firing a bullet at a large mountain. That's kind of the sizes we're talking about here and the mass. So, you know, it's going to cause a little bit of dust, maybe a good telescope, you might see that dust and the flash, but it's not, it is like a bullet hitting a mountain. You know, the moon's going to be fine.
5: How dramatic is this going to actually look? Or do we see little objects hit the moon and we know what it's like when things hit the moon? Are we interested in how it kicks up dust? Like, is there any scientific kind of learnings we're going to get from this?
4: Well, yeah, in the sense, yes, because we do see meteors hit the moon, right? And that's like, you know, a rock hitting another rock. This is a cylinder that's hollow or, you know, that's different.

0: There's some amateur astronomy setups which are quite good, and they should be taking a look at it, and why not? See if you can see it. What's the worst that can happen? You don't see it. It's going to happen at 2:34 a.m. and like 32 seconds and 0.9th of a second. Like, we know exactly when this is going to happen.
1: Do we know exactly where it's going to happen?
0: I don't remember where on the moon they're expecting it to hit, but they are expecting it to hit on the limb of the moon, so they probably know exactly where too. And like I said, the day side, which it makes the flash then harder to see because that's the bright part of the moon. Of course, we hopefully will see the debris from it, which will last 1 to 10 minutes or so. So the flash will be very short, but then the debris coming off the moon should be visible to a good ground-based observatory.
1: I read that simulations predict that the ejecta—it's a new word for me. Ejecta. I imagine it's just what it sounds like: things that get ejected when things get hit. Could rise to like 75 to 100 kilometers. That seems pretty dramatic. 100 kilometers of up there with smoke and dust and debris.
0: Sure, and it's 1 million kilograms of debris, right? So it's like a lot, but at the same time, when you're thinking how far we are and space and how big the moon is, like I said, it is the equivalent of a bullet getting fired at a large mountain. That's like the general gist of this thing. So imagine if someone fires a bullet at a mountain. How far away are you before that's really hard to see the impact of that, with a very good binoculars, So it's still going to be hard to see just due to the relative sizes of these objects.
1: It could be an interesting milestone. This is the first like corporate lunar junk kind of thing that in the next 100 years, is the moon's surface going to be littered with our trash? Maybe.
0: There's going to be some trash on the moon, certainly. I mean, the US government has already left things on the moon. And of course, these are a different set of hazards that future astronauts might need to worry about. But I think the relative risk is very, very small. You're still more likely to get hit by an incoming asteroid that, hits the surface or something like that. So, the chance of space debris hitting the moon is still very small. It's not to say that sp space debris isn't a problem. It is a problem, and particularly, I think we're increasingly aware of how many satellites, not even debris, I'm just talking like SpaceX satellites, are making it difficult to observe from Earth's surface because it leaves a lot of streaks in our images, and it's harming ground-based astronomy.
1: Yeah, and isn't there some like weird threshold when there's enough junk in space orbiting around the Earth put up by people like Elon Musk, well, his company SpaceX, and then once one collision happens, the debris from that hits other objects, they collide, they explode, and then like basically the upper atmosphere where things orbit is totally unusable at that point.
0: Yes, there is. I forget the name of this effect, but it is exactly what happens in the movie Gravity, right? So you have this collision, and then that debris causes more collision. We're pretty
1: Kessler
0: far.
1: effect. Look at that. We're Google. I'm a fact checker right now. Yeah.
0: It is a real effect. I think we're pretty far away from it right now. I don't think we think that's going to happen in the near term future. But it is something we want to keep in mind of because it's that sort of exponential runaway growth problem. So like once you get close to it, you can't really stop it easily. But this is why we want to decommission satellites well, and we want to not just fire things in orbit, say a spy satellite. This is often what will happen. A country might want to take it out before another country can get the data from it if it's defunct. And so they might choose to obliterate it in a way that causes a lot of debris for national security reasons. And that's one reason why these objects can be not decommissioned properly. But often we're trying to have that in our space missions now, where we send them to safe places or bring them back to Earth.
1: Well, I got to get one serious science question in here. This is a many kilogram object smashing the moon at a high speed. We're going to get dust clouds ejecting up to 100 kilometers. Will it reveal the cheese layer on the moon that I've learned about?
0: It'll be a little fondue pot. You know, you just need to get your bread, circle it in that debris crater. It'll be amazing. The moon is made of cheese. This has been proven.
1: All right. You've heard it here first from astrobiologist Sarah Rugheimer. Check out her audiovisual course called Experiencing James Webb, The Invisible Universe Revealed. That's on The Great Courses. Sarah?

0: It's a joy having you here. Thanks for being on the show.
1: Thanks for having me.
0: Just ahead, there's a parasitic outbreak, Cyclospora, putting lettuce on trial. So why are so many industry nutrition experts still eating salad? Is this smart risk assessment or gastrointestinal roulette? 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
0: We are about to cover an exciting story that has everything: aerodynamics, sex, cannibalism, maybe even Jeff Goldblum, the perfect four ingredients for a story. Let's talk about a killer fly that has a very dangerous, even cannibalistic, mating pattern. Jesse Rogerson is here. He's a professor of astrophysics. It's Science News. Jesse, I love this story. It doesn't actually have Jeff Goldblum, but, you know, it reminds me of the movie The Fly is all.
1: You know, I've never seen that movie.
0: Really?
1: But I hear it's
0: good.
1: Really important.
0: It's creepy. It's weird. And he does
1: gradually
0: a good
1: returns
0: job
1: into a fly. Is that what it is? Yeah.
0: Yeah. Well, it's a movie from what, the 80s? I can spoil it. Spoiler alert. I'm going to tell you about The Fly. This guy, this eccentric inventor type, he invents a teleportation device. Okay.
1: Oh.
0: So he's got like two pods. You go in one pod, you teleport to the next pod. He doesn't really do much with it because he's just kind of studying it, but he decides to try it. You know, and when he goes in to try it himself after doing experiments on it, a fly goes in and it merges his DNA with the fly. And so it really isn't about his technological discovery. It's about his descent into badness as he merges genetically with a fly.
1: Well, hopefully he did not merge with a killer fly, this specific type of species of fly that is known for its hunting. So this is it's found worldwide. It's a tiny little fly. The males are two-ish millimeters in size. The females are 4 millimeters in size. And they are incredibly good hunters. They're known for mid-air attacks. The problem is that the female doesn't really care what it eats. It's happy to eat a small male if it crosses its path. It'll attack it mid-air and happily have the snack. Now, the males don't like this because they need to, you know, reproduce and, you know, live on the species. So this group, this study was done trying to analyze how the male actually succeeds in reproducing with the female by avoiding these mid-air attacks. And they put these high-speed cameras in these little cages with the flies and basically just watch them.
0: This sounds like Thunderdome from a Mad Max. Two flies enter, one fly leaves. Is that what they're trying to do here?
1: Well, hopefully two flies enter and many flies leave with reproduction. I guess that's the goal. But yes, the scientists, they known for their Thunderdome techniques. So what they noticed is that if a male fly is flying around and sort of going slow and taking its time, it's going to get attacked. But the successful males do this really interesting pattern where they sort of fly by the female, almost trying to get the attention, and then start doing this crazy zigzagging pattern, really tight, quick turns over and over and over again. It's like erratic. They're trying to make sure they can't be predicted where they're going by the female. And this gets the female's attention. Maybe I'll hunt you. Maybe I'll reproduce with you, depending. I don't know.
0: That's a classic dilemma we all have. Maybe I'll kill you. Maybe I'll go to bed with you.
1: Yeah, one of those two. And then, so once they've done that and the female sort of gives chase, probably for eating, the male then changes its pattern into a direct attack, not attack, a direct approach to attempt the reproduction. And then they tussle a little bit, and this may or may not result in a successful reproduction. So it's this really interesting, zigzaggy, unpredictable approach by the males, highlighted by a very quick turns that makes them more successful than other males.
0: Now, is it like spiders where the male's just trying to mate, and once it does, it's like, fine, eat me? Or does the male get away afterward to go on and live a happy life?
1: Oh, that's a great question. I don't know the answer to that question. That would be really interesting to see if they've like, yep, I've given up on life. I've hit what I'm supposed to do. You can eat me and everything's great. I don't know. That's a good question.
0: Is this like an extreme example of, I guess, what you'd call sexual conflict in the animal world, or other species do this, I guess?
1: Well, yeah. I mean, all over the insect world, there are examples. You gave probably the most iconic examples, that spiders, the males are typically smaller than the females, and they always run the risk of getting eaten. Praying mantis is another example where the males almost always get eaten.
0: Praying mantises are rough. They seem like cute little animals, but if you actually like watch how they hunt or like ever grab one, like they will mess you up.
1: Yeah, they are not afraid to fight something 1,000 times their size.
0: They will mess you up, and they got a fighting chance of messing you up. I once encountered one, and my friend like tried to pick it up, and it like slashed open his hand. I was like, "What are you doing? This is a violent insect."
1: The what I liked about this story was two things. One, the scientific lab that made that published the paper on Cell.com, or like the journal Cell, made a video explaining all of their research and their science. So that was helpful for me for this, but just that's cool for accessibility. But also, apparently, one of their monetary supporters was the U.S. Air Force. And I can only imagine why the U.S. Air Force would be interested in how flies are mating and their flying patterns.
18: Think right? about yeah. it. Extremely unpredictable flying techniques to right? surprise the object you're trying to approach. That's you could learn something if you're designing fighter jets, I imagine.
1: That's a perfect example of how you can run across stories of like taxpayer dollars going into really weird studies, but they probably have really good, interesting possibility outcomes here because you never know, right?
18: Improving fighter jets so they can be more lethal, whether that's good or not, I don't know. I'll put my morals aside, but I will say it's cool. Okay, let's go to our last story. Let's see if I'm smart enough to figure this one out.
1: Okay. Do you feel like you've gotten less smart over the last 15 years?
18: Can an empty glass get any more empty? do I feel like I'm dumber than I was when I was younger? Yeah, I do. I don't feel as sharp. But maybe it was like an illusion. Maybe when I was younger, I felt like I'm more of a smart aleck. And now with age, I know that I'm not.
1: That's exactly what I've been thinking over the last year. I just turned 40. And I've been coming to the realization that I'm not as smart or as capable as I thought I was. And I think it was because of the young mentality of I can do anything. And now I have better perspective and I know my own limitations in a more appreciable way. Anyway, that's aside from everything.
18: Yeah, now we're spitting out life lessons. But
1: yes,
18: let's look at this new study or this recently reported on study that traces IQs throughout a lot of the last century in this one.
1: So the IQ test, the iconic IQ test invented in France, put into great practice like in the 30s in the United States, has been tracking one measure of human intelligence over the last roughly 100 years. And for many, many decades in a row, we saw an increase in the IQ, the general population IQ. So this was attributed to things like society is getting better. There's more better nutrition. Maybe less siblings has an impact on it where there's less kids. So they get more attention, more complex environments. There's reasons why you could say we're getting smarter as a society. Now, what has been recently reported on the last 20 years in Europe is that the IQs are now starting to go down. The rate has turned over. The rate is going down a few points per decade. And so this group was like, well, is this happening in the United States as well?
18: It's got to be. Living here, I can say anecdotally, it's got to be.
1: Yes. This is from Northwestern University. So this is a United States paper written by a master's thesis defense. And the goal was they took data from 394,000 participants who participated in cognitive tests that measured a variety of things. Things like logical reasoning, series, problem solving, vocabulary, spatial visualization, and found across the board, all of them are going down except for one. And that is 3D spatialization.
18: Huh.
1: So we are getting better as a society at being able to take images and move them around in our brains, but everything else is either stagnated or going down.
18: Oh, I can't do that. I have aphantasia. I don't know if you know this about me, but I don't have a visual imagination.
1: Yes.
18: So the one possible way in which I could be smarter than people of previous generations and previous years, I'm ineligible. Now, this decline, the researchers observed it, as I understand it, before generative AI and even before COVID. So we shouldn't blame technology necessarily.
1: There's speculation that it might be coincident with the rise of smartphones, although that is hugely speculative. All that we can say for sure is that the trend is happening. The underlying causes and the long-term effects of this is unknown, really.
18: Well, researchers better figure this out quick before they're too dumb to interpret the results. Because if these trends continue in 100 years, no researcher is going to be smart enough to even figure out the information.
1: That's a good point. We'll just all be playing video games at that point.
18: Let's hope it's an up and down, valleys and troughs kind of thing.
1: Valleys and troughs.
18: Or no, mountains and troughs. Hills and troughs? Who knows? I'm too dumb. That's the problem. I'm here with Jesse Rogerson. This was your science news bite for the day. Jesse's a professor of astrophysics at York University. Jesse, thanks for being here.
1: Yeah, good to be here. Thanks.
18: Coming up, online reviews were supposed to make decisions easier. So why are we reading 200 opinions about plungers? Are ratings ruining our ability to choose? That is next.
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0: You're out to spend your hard-earned cash, so maybe you want to take a vacation, buy a new gadget, pick a restaurant. What do? You check online reviews before making that decision. And these reviews might seem helpful at first, but then you search and you search and you search for the best option, and it all quickly becomes overwhelming. So how does that obsession with ratings and reviews that we have make your purchase decisions more stressful? Are reviews secretly ruining your life? Let's talk about it here with reporter at Business Insider, Emily Stewart, who recently wrote about this. Emily, I got to give your article on this topic a review. 5 stars out of 5.
1: Thank you. That I do need, you know, affirmation at all times. So yes, I appreciate that.
0: But how do we know my review's legit? And how do we know my review isn't ruining your life? Okay. Jokes aside, what got you curious about really the psychology behind our relationship to online reviews?
1: I mean, part of it is like, this is the thing that drives me a little bit nuts in my personal life. I feel like we've all had that experience where we have a friend who like very, very much cares about if we're going to the best restaurant, whatever. You walk 20 blocks in New York City, you walk by 5 places that were just fine, you land at the place and it's actually like not that great. And like, regardless, you're hot and you don't understand why you had to walk 20 blocks. And so I think like that was part of it. And then I saw some survey data from Yelp saying like 90% of Gen Z's like check the reviews before a restaurant or check the reviews before going to a beauty salon. And so I kind of was like, you know, is this helping? Do we always need to make sure that we are getting the optimal experience at all times? Or are we just kind of making ourselves a little bit miserable in this pursuit of like perfection?
0: I'm like this with gadgets. Like, I need a new Dustbuster right now. Mm-hmm. I'll probably spend between 60 to 80 bucks on it. But the idea that I buy the second best Dustbuster and not the best one, it will destroy me. It'll consume me. And we bought a place about a year ago, a house, or I mean a condo, but yeah. I'm still looking at the listings to see if I got the best one. It does not make me happier, you know? I sometimes think like, oh, if we just didn't have the internet and I just walked into the department store, which, side note, not a lot of them exist anymore, and just bought that Dustbuster that was on the shelf, would I be just as happy? Probably yes.
1: Yeah, I mean, I think like that there is like psychological research about this. Like kind of this pursuit of the best and having so many choices, right, can make us pretty overwhelmed. Like you walk into the grocery store and I need yogurt and there's a million yogurts. And it's like, well, I don't know. I just want the yogurt. And so you kind of wind up in a situation sometimes where when there are so many choices and when there are so many opinions about those choices, it's really easy to kind of catch yourself like down a rabbit hole, kind of overwhelmed by how many options, constantly feeling like you're saying, like, what if I didn't get the best one? Like, what if I didn't get the best plunger? What if my toaster is not the best one? And kind of making ourselves less satisfied, kind of always thinking that there is like a better thing that you could have, when in reality, sometimes it's like, if you have fewer choices, you just kind of are, okay, like, I'm going to get these jeans because these are the ones that are on the shelf, and that seems fine to me. And I think, like, especially now, it's not only the internet, but it's kind of the way we identify ourselves with the things that we buy. Like, it says something about us, right? If I have this toaster, if I have this shirt, or if I have, you know, this whatever, these headphones, like, that says something about me. And so it kind of, like, ups the pressure even more, especially when you're reading all these people's opinions online about what it means as well.
0: I completely get it. And I looked up what I'm about to say because I'm not like an intellectual, but I'm going to quote Voltaire, which is so not like me.
1: Okay.
0: And I know anyone who quotes Voltaire is annoying right out the gate. But the quote is, perfect is the enemy of good. You end up like fussing about where the perfect restaurant is, what the perfect vacation is, what the best hotel is. And then you like don't even get to experience a very good restaurant, which might not be the number one, but the number two and not crowded is better than the number one and crowded, in my opinion.
1: Yeah. And especially, you know, I think in the age of social media and TikTok, right, it's also a thing where like everybody else has the same idea. And so not only is the place maybe not that great, but also by the time you get to the restaurant bar, everybody and their brother, there's a huge line. And again, like you've wasted a lot of time. And I'm not saying that people like shouldn't, you know, obviously be discerning and look at reviews, but also like not all decisions are made alike, right? Like if you're choosing a new doctor, that's a moment where like, okay, like check out a ZocDoc or whatever. But if the point is like, I want to get a beer with a friend after work, I don't need to find like the perfect place to do that, right? Like it's like, do I want to sit? I want to be able to talk. Like I don't want it to be super loud, but that's really what I want. And I think sometimes we wind up in the situation of like, we must find the best. Like I spoke to a man for this story who's like really a reviews guy, and he checks out Wire Cutter on the New York Times. He checks out Consumer Reports. He reads, you know, the Yelp reviews, the product, the Google reviews. And he said, you know, me and my wife had our first child a few years ago. We bought what was supposed to be the best stroller for $450. And like within months, we were like, well, this doesn't work for us. We don't need this. And they bought a new one. And it was, you know, that wasn't the best for them. And I think sometimes two people kind of forget that what's like the best thing for me is not the best thing for you, is not the best thing for the guy down the street. And it's strangers online. You don't know what they value.
0: We haven't even talked about how these online review platforms like Yelp, TripAdvisor, the reviews on Amazon, these algorithms can be gamed or changed or maybe not be in the consumer's best interest. I'll just say the word allegedly because all those companies have deep pockets and they could sue me. But I'm just saying, like, is it even possible to find the best place on these online review platforms? That throws a whole wrench into this discussion as well.
1: Right, exactly. I mean, that's the thing. Like, you don't know, again, like, if they're being gamed or whatever. I've been talking to small business owners for a different story I'm working on right now on the AI overviews and summaries. And, like, a lot of them are saying half the time the things that show up of, like, reviews in my business are not even about my business. Like, we don't know where it's coming from. We don't know what it's showing. And so I do think it's, like, and you just don't know, like, strangers on the internet. You don't necessarily know. Like, you might really think, like, this sushi restaurant's amazing. And I walk in and I'm like, it is way too loud, or I actually hate the vibe or whatever. And so I do think, you know, it's just kind of one where, like, I'm not saying don't look, but like I talked to one academic who kind of focuses on like decisions and choices. And her point was like, when you are making a decision, it, you know, A, not every decision is that deep. You're going to drive yourself nuts. But B, like, think about what matters to you. Like, she was kind of, I don't know, like, take the example of like, if I'm joining a new gym, right? And, like, I can look for the best gym, which I guess is the internet will tell me is, like, an Equinox or whatever. But, like, the truth of the matter is maybe I really want spin classes and I want weights. Then, like, I don't care if they have a sauna because I'm never going to go in the sauna. And so I think that is, like, a good way to think about it is, like, what are you actually seeking out when you're deciding? Because I think just sometimes, like, this pressure to find the best is, like, an impossible, like, goal, basically.
0: Yeah, and we have so many options these days. Like, I rented a car the other day, and you just walk out there, and they're like, oh, pick any car from this aisle. And there's, like, SUVs, there's sedans. I don't know what to pick. I'm like, I don't know anything about cars, so I just asked the guy, like, which car would you pick? And he's like, well, what do you like? And I don't know. Right. Sometimes I wish we had less choices, you know?
1: Yeah, and that's also one though where, like, the thing that matters to you matters. Like, I've been in that situation, and I don't understand new cars. And so, like, I literally have to go and say, like, give me the dumbest car. Like, yeah. I need a key. I don't want the button. Like, that's just where we need to begin. But again, like, that's one where it's kind of, like, we also don't need to have a million different options sometimes. And we feel like we do, but, like, it's just not making our lives better a lot of the time.
0: Has writing this article, talking to both people who are review junkies and psychologists, and really understanding this topic, has it changed what you'll recommend to people about reviews, or has it changed anything about your life?
1: I mean, I'm really not, like I said, I'm not a reviews gal. It genuinely drives, like, I really, and sometimes I learn a bad lesson with that of, like, I'm at a hotel that is awful, and then it's like, well, the review said that, and if I would have looked, that would have been lovely for me. But I do think, like, my takeaway in my life has just been, like, sometimes it's okay for just, like, things to be fine. Like, you can spend an hour on a Tuesday night trying to find, like, the perfect pizza in your neighborhood, or you can just
0: grab a slice. It's pizza. It's cheese pizza and tomato sauce and bread. How bad could it be?
1: Right. It's going to be fine. And, like, is it I don't know. If you're having fun looking for an hour, that's amazing. But if you're not, like, maybe just, like, choose the pizza and move on.
0: Well, the article is called Reviews Are Ruining Your Life, and you can read it in Business Insider, where Emily Stewart is a reporter. Emily, it's always a joy having you on the show. Thanks for being here.
1: Yeah, thanks so much for having me.
0: Just ahead, a young kid's cell phone doesn't need to be buzzing or even nearby to affect how they read. Simply owning one can change how a young brain learns. That's according to a new study we'll tell you about next.
2: Got a thought that's too good to keep to yourself? Call us anytime, toll-free in the U.S. and Canada at 1-888-505-6644. That's 1-888-505-6644. The Last Show with David Cooper.
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0: Kids and mobile phones. Maybe the problem with the two isn't simply that kids are staring at them during class. A new study suggests that even owning a phone for a young person is connected to poorer reading comprehension. And school bands may be missing sort of a larger intellectual story here. Let's dive into kids and cell phones here with reading literacy and education researcher at UCLA, Laura Reinhart. Laura, welcome to the show.
17: Thank you so much for having me.
0: So let's start with this finding, which to me seems maybe a little counterintuitive, that a phone doesn't have to be buzzing and constantly be distracting a kid. Just simply the act of owning one can be linked to poor, like, learning outcomes. Can you walk me through this?
17: Sure. Let me tell you a little bit about our study. So we looked at third and sixth graders. We measured their reading comprehension skills with and without their phone beside them if they brought it to school that day. And we found that students who brought their phone to school that day and they had notifications on, they didn't do worse on the reading comprehension measures. And we thought that they might. You know, cell phones are distracting. There's a lot of literature that suggests that, you know, that's overwhelming students' brains as they're trying to work on reading comprehension. But we did find that when we asked students some questions about whether or not they owned phones, just simply owning a phone was associated with poor reading comprehension on these measures.
0: It's kind of startling. How big is this difference between kids who own phones and those who didn't? And is it large enough for parents and teachers to start worrying about a kid owning a phone?
17: I mean, it's significant and it's a robust finding. And I do think that it's important enough for parents to consider what age to give children a phone. So based on this research, I would say, you know, don't give a kid a phone in third grade or even sixth grade. They're going to be spending a lot of time on it, you know, playing games, watching videos, and perhaps they could use some of that time for reading, because we found that students that didn't have phones, you know, did better on these reading measures. We don't know about older children, but, you know, waiting until after sixth grade seems like a good idea.
0: That may not seem like a large gap, just like three grade years, third, fourth, fifth, sixth. But for kids, that's like a huge chunk of their lives and a big range of where kids are at developmentally. Were you surprised that there's no kind of like safe age even in that, I think, kind of big range? Did that surprise you that there was no kind of safe age for phone ownership?
17: Yeah, it was a little bit surprising. You know, at the same time, it does make sense that, you know, we have seen nationally, there's some data showing that children's, like, American student, I don't know if you're familiar with the NAEP or the, you know, the nation's report card, how children are doing with reading, and children are reading worse. You know, the latest numbers were pretty startling. And a lot of that, you know, some of that was attributed to COVID and perhaps some you know, attendance issues. But I think a lot of people assume it's related to cell phones and children spending more time on cell phones. So I think that we've known that children's reading comprehension in the U.S. has been going down. And so I think cell phones, like, they might be part of the reason for that.
0: Now, reading comprehension going down, is it vulnerable when kids are using cell phones, because it really requires that, like, sustained attention, kind of memory, really sitting down and doing one thing and focusing on it for a while, as opposed to most cell phone use, which is, I mean, to use a word, manic. It's notifications, swiping, million things at once, distractions. Like, what is it about reading comprehension that having a phone, owning a phone, can make reading comprehension worse?
17: Yeah, that's a great question. And we didn't necessarily get into the mechanism of, you know, what exactly is going on for children. You know, when reading comprehension is suffering, we don't know whether it's, you know, children are struggling to decode, to read the words. Is it vocabulary? Is it attention? It could be a number of reasons why students struggle with reading comprehension. But the phone, you know, just owning a phone probably means you're spending a lot of time on the phone, and, you know, videos and games and other short form content is just not good for us when it comes to all the sub skills we need to be proficient at reading comprehension.
0: Do you think this is just a distraction problem, or is it something deeper here? Like, could the deeper issue, should it exist, be that phones are kind of changing how children think at a time when they should be learning how to think?
17: Yeah, that's something that I worry about. And, you know, I work with at UCLA, Dr. Marianne Wolf. I don't know if you've heard of her, but she does a lot of work on dyslexia and the reading brain. And it's just really fascinating to work with her and see her work on just the bi-literacy problem is something that she calls it, saying that, you know, we do need to be able to skim, but we also need to be able to read novels and long books. And, you know, children and adults, even myself, we're spending a lot of time skimming, and it's just not building the mental skills that we need to be able for, you know, what she refers to as deep reading and really understanding deeply the content and the type of reading that builds empathy, that, you know, is really important for, you know, social skills and a democracy. These type of reading skills, I think, are really suffering at a time when, you know, what we found is 70% of sixth graders have a cell phone of their own.
0: Now, not all use cases of the phone are the same. For example, there are things beyond just videos and games. One of the things people do on the phone is read, like if you're texting or reading articles. Are there uses, certain uses of the phone that aren't so bad for kids? Like if they mostly use it to text, for example.
17: Yeah, and one interesting finding in our study was that students who came from a home where a language other than English was spoken, in our study it was either Spanish or Arabic, that they did better on some reading comprehension if they had a phone and used it for texting and playing games. So for students, we had kind of this sub-finding that maybe if they're learning another language and they're using a phone that, you know, is in that language, that they're like are learning this additional language. So for multilingual learners and students who are learning English and using a phone to learn English, that may be beneficial for them.
0: Let's boil it down for parents here, because I'm 40. I don't have kids, but a lot of my friends have kids who are getting at that age where they're like entering grade one. You know, third grade, around the age we're talking here. What can parents do? How can they make sense of your research and make good decisions about their kids and their learning and their reading and their cell phone use?
17: Yeah, I think one thing is limit cell phone use, particularly giving children their own phone very young. It may be tempting. One thing that my co-author, Dr. Greenfield, and I were speaking about last night is potentially parents getting together as kind of like a pod or a class and saying, you know, as a group, we're not going to give our children cell phones because there is this FOMO or fear of missing out when all your friends have cell phones. So if groups of parents can get together and decide, hey, as a group, and we're not going to give our children cell phones, that may be very helpful for children because, you know, their friends don't have cell phones and they don't have a cell phone.
0: Yeah, I think that's wise, because if you take away phones, there's that whole social component. But if you can figure out the replacement for that, you maybe get the best of both worlds. Low phone use and not kids feeling like they don't have a social life. Well, I'm here with Laura Reinhart, a reading literacy and education researcher at UCLA. Laura, I've really enjoyed this chat. Thanks for sharing your findings with me.
17: Thank you so much for having me.
0: After the break, there's a misconception that therapy will make you happy, but it doesn't always. So why do people really go to therapists? It's kind of a deep, interesting question, and we'll cover it next.
2: Don't let the conversation end here. 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

0: From the National Newsroom of the Canadian Press, I'm David Augustine. Prime Minister Mark Carney says he's not ruling out allowing jets to land at Toronto's Island Airport, but he says he's focused for now on a broader transportation picture.
1: And what we're developing at the federal level is a comprehensive approach that addresses all forms of transport. The scale of what could be required over the course of the next quarter century, that includes Pearson. That includes regional airports. That includes Alto, high-speed rail. That includes the GO network.
0: Ontario Premier Doug Ford had pitched a plan to expand Billy Bishop Toronto City Airport to allow jets to land. Carney's government rejected Ford's vision last month after a consultation largely opposed to the idea of jets. Carney says the results of the consultation were clear, but, quote, forever is a long time. International pressure is mounting on FIFA President Gianni Infantino following his abandoned plan to sell stakes in the World Cup. Prime Minister Carney says Infantino committed a, quote, fatal governance failure by not consulting senior advisors, including FIFA's chief operating officer and board members.
1: But certainly I don't have confidence in Mr. Infantino after this point. Given what transpired and given the nature of what transpired.
0: Canada co-hosted the 2026 World Cup with the U.S. and Mexico, and Carney appeared alongside Infantino at several tournament events. The Ontario government putting several large public agencies under the microscope, launching reviews that will look at efficiency and productivity. The announcement comes as government spending has been under increased scrutiny recently due to Toronto area Progressive Conservative caucus members billing thousands in Toronto hotel stays. Treasury Board President Peter Bethlenfalvy says the province is reviewing 8 agencies starting this summer. The RCMP say they have recovered 392 stolen vehicles worth an estimated $28 million through an anti-fraud pilot program. Project No Cargo was launched in June of last year and targets transnational organized crime networks that use stolen or fake personal information to get vehicle loans and insurance policies. Mounties say these schemes contributed to an estimated $900 million in insurance losses last year. And in the U.S., President Donald Trump was in Las Vegas Wednesday telling supporters he made some good bets on the U.S. economy. He touted his tariffs and no tax on tips while in Nevada, but the state has recorded a tourism slowdown with fewer Canadian guests coming. However, President Trump bragged there are fewer Nevadans on public assistance right now.
2: But here in Nevada, we've created over 40,000 new jobs and lifted nearly 100,000 Nevadans off of food stamps. They don't want to be on food stamps because they've got new jobs. They've got jobs. They don't need food stamps.
0: Las Vegas saw about 3 million fewer visitors last year, the steepest decrease outside of the pandemic. Unemployment in the state is at 5.1% as of June. That's according to the Bureau of Labor Statistics, which is among the highest across the U.S. This is the Canadian Press. In sports, Leila Fernandez will carry her country's torch into the third round of the National Bank Open. The 23-year-old from Laval, Quebec, atop Mexico's Renata Zarazua 6-2-6-2 before a partisan home soil crowd at Sobeys Stadium in Toronto on Wednesday night. Fernandez already represented the last Canadian hope in both the women's and men's singles draws at the annual tennis tournament. LIV Golf says it has a lead investor that will allow the league to plan ahead for 2027 and beyond. The PGA's rival league has been in survival mode since March, when the Public Investment Fund of Saudi Arabia announced it would no longer pay for LIV after 2026. And the Preakness Stakes is moving to 3 weeks and a day after the Kentucky Derby to be run on a Sunday for the first time. No Triple Crown race has ever been run on a Sunday in the history of the series. The shift marks a major change on the horse racing calendar after three quarters of a century of the Preakness taking place 2 weeks to the day after the Derby is run on the first Saturday in May. From the Canadian Press, I'm David Augustine.
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4: People often enter therapy wanting to feel happier. It's Therapy Thursdays on a Wednesday. We hope you're listening because you want to feel happier. I'm here with therapist and social worker Gary Dierenfeld. But anyway, people enter therapy wanting to be happier, but that might not actually be the assignment. Therapy can help us notice our patterns, take responsibility for our actions, set boundaries with people who are trying to control us. What are the real reasons we go to therapy? Why do we go into therapy? Let's discuss it here with Gary Dierenfeld. Gary, first off, welcome.
5: Good to be with you again, my friend.
4: How have we done this for hundreds of weeks and never done the topic, why do people go into therapy? It feels like that. We missed the basics here.
5: It's so fundamental, isn't it? Yeah. And you know, I'm retired, but I was a therapist for some 40 years, for crying out loud. And I'm holding one of my favorite coffee cups. I actually drink tea, but it's still we call it a
6: It's the important details that really make these interviews worth it. I don't know why I'm mean this morning. I'm sorry. Keep going.
5: Kick me. Kick me. Anyways, we'll deal with you in therapy in a minute. People, they think that I can fill their cup with happiness.
6: Mm-hmm.
5: I want to be happy. I want to be happy. I can't make you. No therapist can make you happy. Happiness is actually an outcome, hopefully, of good therapy.
6: Yeah, treating even clinical depression doesn't mean making someone happy. You know, they're not exactly the same thing.
5: Right. That's kind of like you're just filling in the well in order to stand level with the ground. That it's not to put you in the clouds.
6: Like going to the hospital to treat an ailment isn't going to make you healthy. It's not going to put you in the gym. It's not going to make you eat healthy. You know, they're just going to treat, you know, maybe remove whatever you have, whatever lump you have on your leg or whatever.
5: Good analogy. That's probably the best analogy, David.
6: I don't know. I chose lump on the leg.
5: So the question remains, why go to therapy? And, you know, you go to therapy, well, first of all, typically because you're in some sort of distress or you know, you might have a curiosity that's like an itch you can't scratch and you're trying to figure something out. But you go to therapy to hopefully gain a bit of insight. Why am I where I am? What is creating the conditions that got me here and keep me here? And how do I find my way through something? You know, this is why you go to therapy, typically.
6: You're right that people often enter in because of some crisis. Could be loss of a loved one, could be a divorce, could be major mental health symptoms that you are now coming up and you're unable to function in your life. Like, people enter usually because of a crisis, and that's fine. This is why these professionals are there. But fundamentally, yes, we're there to like learn about ourselves. I think that's exactly why I go to therapy. But I entered because of crisis. The first time I saw

0: a therapist as an adult was when I was getting my divorce, you know, like, and that was why I entered. I wouldn't have gone into therapy if not for that.
1: Yes. So that crisis, it is,

0: insight. But I want to tell you that there's another mistake that people make with regard to insight. Insight doesn't necessarily mean anything changes. It just means you get it. Now, the issue is, what do you do with it once you get it?
1: I think a lot of people feel like if they get the insight, they have to make a change. And that's not necessarily true. Like, you can have a better understanding of yourself. You can have a better understanding of yourself and, like, the not so great things you do. And you can still do those not so great things.
0: Absolutely.
1: To give a personal example, like, I got a lot of understanding in therapy around my drinking habits when I was still drinking. For those who don't know, I'm a sober alcoholic. I'm in recovery. I haven't had a drink in, it'll be 7 years in September. Wow.
0: That's fantastic,
1: but
0: by the way.
1: For about 2 years, I finally brought my problem drinking into therapy, and it was most of what we talked about. And to get the understanding, I wasn't ready to quit. And I was kind of scared to get the understanding because I thought, if I understand my drinking, I have to do something about it. I have to quit. I mean, eventually that became true, but that wasn't initially what happened. I just talked about my drinking, knowing that it was not great, knowing that the consequences of my life were terrible.
0: And I have to imagine there were things in your life that likely led to the drinking.
1: Sure.
0: And I'm not looking for you.
1: Do we have a time to get my mom on the phone, my divorce on the phone, my childhood on the phone? I don't know.
0: Right. But some of those things, maybe you were able to change, but other things you couldn't.
1: Yeah.
0: So then there's a concept of acceptance. And when those things that we, in a sense, can't change but have to come to terms with, and when they're more extreme, then we talk about radical acceptance.
1: Oh, I like
0: wow. That. Yeah.
1: And what we're talking about right now is the prime, in my belief, and you're the therapist, you might correct me, my belief, the main reason people go to therapy, if you strip away the crises that drive them, that get them there, if you strip it all away, the mental health struggles, it's to learn about ourselves. You know?
0: Yes. So you learn about yourself. We realize there are sometimes horrendous things that have occurred to us through people who were there to love us.
1: Thanks, John. And that's my brother. He was mean growing up. He's nice now, though. We're best friends. Keep going.
0: That's why we talk about radical acceptance. I see you for who you are. I accept who you are. I recognize you're not going to change. And now it's up to me to determine what I actually want to live with. And that's where we move to boundaries.
1: Yeah, okay? Which is one of the things you can gain from therapy.
0: Exactly. And, you know, somebody said, listening to you, it's like banging my head against the wall. It's so good when you stop.
1: Yeah, but patients said that to you?
0: Not to me. Anyways, I won't go there. But it's true. Boundaries are like that. We keep banging our head against a wall or getting our head banged against the wall. We put in a boundary. We no longer, in a sense, accept the person. We don't accept the behavior. We put that boundary in. We may not see them. We may shut it down. We may tell them so. We may walk away. And then we're no longer getting our head bashed against the wall. Then you're happy. But, you know, sometimes putting that boundary in feels like a risk that maybe you'll lose the relationship and you may be still getting some other goodies from it. And that can be tough for a person. So therapy provides typically that calm space for you to reflect on all of that so you can make better choices.
1: Oddly, I feel like I'm in therapy right now with you, which is, I guess, why you're here. It's Therapy Thursdays on a Wednesday. Gary Dierenfeld is a social worker and therapist. We are talking about why people go to therapy, which seems like such a basic question that we should all know the answer to it. I think the answer is to learn about ourselves. I think a lot of people would think the answer is to deal with some crisis at hand. Those two things are not altogether different. And Gary's main thesis here is that therapy doesn't make you happy. Which I love. It's a byproduct, happiness, yes, of therapy. Yeah. All right.

0: Let's continue this conversation. We'll also talk about what you can get if you go to therapy. And I have a question. This one's a weird one. Is it a waste of money to go to therapy if it's not covered by where you live or your insurance or whatever? Is it a waste of money if the only reason you're going is because you're curious about yourself? Gary Dierenfeld's here. We'll be back with more.
1: Want to see the faces behind the voices? Follow us at lastshow.pizza on all platforms. 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
0: Why do people go into therapy? Therapy is often sold as a way to correct your mental health struggles. and a path towards happiness. But is it really just a path towards self-understanding, like noticing your own patterns, understanding your choices, maybe setting better boundaries with your mother? I mean, that's a personal one for me. And another one, accepting that other people and their behavior is beyond your control. We are answering the question, why go to therapy, here with Gary Dierenfeld, a therapist and social worker. It is Therapy Thursdays on a Wednesday, my favorite day of the week that was intended for another day. Confusing the name, but not what we talk about. Gary,
4: goodness.
0: Welcome back.
4: I'm going to need therapy after that,
0: after that introduction. All right. Word soup over. We are attacking maybe the most fundamental question in mental health. Why go to therapy at all? And I have a question. It's a bit of a weird one. Not everyone gets therapy covered by either insurance. I live here in the U.S. Yep. By a government health plan. You live in Canada. So I ask you this question. If someone is just feeling like they don't understand themselves well enough, maybe they've got some angst at work, they're not happy with their career, but otherwise their life is good and stable, is it a waste of money to go to therapy if you're just curious about yourself?
4: You know, it's a good question. And I have had so many referrals over my career where that actually was a question. And here's what I've discovered. You scratch the surface, and in virtually every one of those situations, there was some underlying trauma.
0: Yeah. I mean, if you never looked at your childhood critically, like I wasn't able to look at my childhood with a kind of adult eye, if you will, or ear, because it's listening, until I went to, my therapist 15 years ago. And we went over some of the stuff that still is with me today that I had no awareness of. And this all falls under the umbrella of being curious about ourselves and learning about ourselves.
4: Yes. So absolutely. You know, I call it the itch that you just can't scratch. Mm-hmm. That curiosity. How did I, and it's, you know, that itch. And even if you do scratch it, you can't satisfy yourself. The itch doesn't go away. That is a good reason to go to therapy. What is going on with me? Why am I feeling this way? What the heck has transpired in my life that I haven't seen and haven't sorted out? What's going on? Because let's face it, when you're in that headspace, you aren't truly happy. You're somewhat, I'll use a real technical term here, flummoxed, and it gnaws at you. These are good reasons to go to therapy. But again, I'm not going to give you a cup of happiness or a cup of feeling better. Those will be outcomes, hopefully, of having looked inside yourself with the support of the therapist, asking some good questions.
0: Okay, so you decide to go, you decide you want to learn about yourselves. Gary, here's your moment to shine. What are the kinds of things we can learn about ourselves and our relationships if we go to therapy?
4: So much of that actually depends on the therapist.
0: And you.
4: I was that therapist who would ask very pointed questions. And, you know, I need to understand about your growing up. I'm wondering if there was ever any yelling or shouting in the house. I'm wondering if either of your parents drank alcohol in a way that you noticed or used drugs in a way that you noticed, which is a very different question than asking, was there abuse? Was there violence? Was there alcoholism? When you ask the questions that way, most people say no because they have a very skewed
0: sense. It's tough to see it when you're in it.
4: Yes. But if you say, did anyone ever call the other names? And if so, what names? Was there ever any pushing or shoving? Were there ever objects thrown? You ask questions behaviorally. And then, you know, depending on those answers, then you may bring to that person's awareness that was abuse. And my goodness, 90 to 95% of the folks I sat in front of, that was an epiphany that was actually the definition of abuse. And it's like a fog is lifted, that they can see their past with a greater clarity and now understand that wasn't right. And it has affected the person.
0: Yeah. So
4: That is a moment of insight. And then
0: you know, what you can learn is how it affected you and how that behavior has echoes of it today or something like that?
4: Yes. And a good therapist will support you through that transition to awareness, because that in and of itself can be overwhelming for people to come to terms with.
0: Sure.
4: And so you have to be there emotionally to support them. So this is a therapeutic journey. And, you know, sometimes for me, you know, my first session was a good 3 hours with people. I wasn't a traditional therapist, but for other persons seeing other therapists, that may take 2 or 3 or 4 meetings in order to arrive at that understanding. So either way, no issue. But this is what we go to therapy for, to learn, you know, what were the strings being pulled beyond our awareness? And then how can we cut those strings such that we can dance on our own?
0: This one might sound so simple to you. It wasn't simple to me because I didn't grow up like this. But one thing that I learned is just figuring out what you can control and what you can't. And learning that you can't control other people's behavior when you're in a conflict, but you can control yours. It sounds so simple. Like, everyone should understand that, but really fundamentally learning that when you have conflict with the people in your life and looking at the conflict with the people in your life and figuring out what you can control, how you can, you know, regulate your own emotions and control your own actions. You can't control the other person's behavior. Like, just learning that and internalizing it was something that really helped me.
4: Many of the folks that I saw were sensitive, emotionally dependent on others. And for a lot of those folks, the reason was they didn't fully have their emotional needs met growing up. That creates a vulnerability. You tolerate more nonsense the degree to which you are vulnerable and emotionally needy. And you're hoping that this person will send you some scraps, and maybe they have, some scraps of validation, some scraps of attention. It keeps people hooked into relationships far longer than what is healthy for these folks. So they look for the other person to change, not recognizing it's their own vulnerability keeping them there. And again, what's that saying? You can lead a horse to water, you can't make the horse drink. You can't make someone else change, no matter how you beg, cajole, threaten. So coming to terms with one's own vulnerability and then having to decide, how do I want to manage that differently? That's a big struggle for many in therapy.
0: Yeah, the next time the argument happens at the family holiday dinner table, the next time the mother-in-law antagonizes you, the next time your kids throw a tantrum, whatever it is.
4: The vulnerability says, I have to put up with this nonsense. I have to be the good child. I have to shut up and put up. Well, you're an adult now. No, you don't. And you can set a boundary. And I'm never counseling someone to get mean-spirited, loud, obnoxious themselves, but rather, you can quietly withdraw it. You can say, you know what? This isn't working for me. I'll come back at another time. This is what we learn out of therapy. And as you do that, you're no longer banging your head against the wall. Then you're happy.
0: 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I know why I should go to therapy now, Gary. Thanks for being here. This was an interesting chat.
4: Loved it. Loved it. Loved it. Love you.
0: Aw, love you too, buddy. We'll be back next week on Wednesday, because then it'll be Therapy Thursdays on a Wednesday. But next, that'll be next.
4: Oh, here we go.
0: Coming up, admitting you're wrong can make you wiser, but could it also make you miserable? That thing we all want, intellectual humility, a study says there's a downside to it. Details next.
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0: Being open-minded, having intellectual humility. Is it good for you to have this trait? Is it good for you to be intellectually humilious? Is that even a word? I don't know. But anyway, if so, this can mean two very different things. One, admitting you might be wrong. Or two, believing someone else might know things that you don't. Let's dig into all this and see if it's good for you. See if it's good for your mental health here with Michael Prinsing, a social psychology researcher at Wake Forest University. Michael, welcome back to the show. It's nice to have you here.
23: Yeah, thank you.
0: Okay.
23: Always a good time.
0: Let's talk about this trait that I think we all, I hope, feel is a good trait. Intellectual humility. Can it be good for our relationships, good for our friendships, or can it be bad for our mental health? And if so, that's kind of a wild finding. So let's dig into what you're trying to research here, some of the questions you're trying to answer.
23: Yeah, I mean, there's been a lot of attention
5: certainly among researchers, but I think also you just generally, you know, in the public, to intellectual humility, and largely because people just are really enthusiastic about how great it is. I mean, it's often thought to be an intellectual virtue, good not only for your thinking, makes you a better thinker, but also like maybe good for your life. Thinking about that question myself, you know, my colleagues and I were realizing there are reasons to predict both that it would be good for you and that it might be bad for you. So for example, like being intellectually humble is really good for your relationships. There's a fair amount of research on this in the past. People who are more intellectually humble not only have better quality social interactions and relationships, but they're able to sustain those relationships with people with whom they disagree, right? So like that uncle who's got these like weird views and you're like, I don't know about that. People who are more intellectually humble can sustain those relationships better. But because relationships are like the most important thing for your mental health and well-being, well, like that seems like a reason to think intellectual humility is going to be good for you. On the other hand, you know, positive illusions, these sort of delusions of our own greatness are like actually pretty good for mental health and well-being. So like, you know, the kind of classic famous finding that like 90% of people think they're a better than average driver. Like obviously that's not possible, but like people who just think that they're great are happier.
0: Really? So I could just be like not the greatest person, you know, let's say below average intelligence, which for me probably true. But if I believe that I'm really smart and great, that actually has a positive mental health outcome for me, yes. Even if other people think I'm a jerk.
5: Well, maybe if people think you're a jerk, again, this is the tension, right? Like maybe it's influencing your relationships in a bad way. But just the sense that like, yeah, I'm awesome. Like I rock. I'm great at everything. That's really comforting. That feels good if you really think that. And similarly, in a more kind of existential way, people need frameworks in which to make sense of their lives and the world around them, to find meaning in life and to feel like they have a purpose and there's value to what they're doing. So if being intellectually humble is like causing you to question those things or doubt those things, wait, maybe I'm wrong about all of this stuff. Well, then that could actually like undermine your sense that your life has meaning. Wow. Thinking about this question, like, is intellectual humility good for you? It seems like it pulls in different directions. But it also depends on like, well, what exactly do you mean by intellectual humility? All that stuff about your relationships is a kind of very interpersonal way of understanding intellectual humility. It's about how you think about others. It's about treating their beliefs, their ideas with a certain kind of respect, engaging with them in a way that's like, I'm going to assume that you know things that I don't, or that I could actually learn something from you. There's like that kind of intellectual humility, which presumably is the thing that's good for your relationships. But there's like another way of thinking about intellectual humility that's more self-focused. It's like recognizing your own fallibility, recognizing the ways in which your own thinking, your own understanding or intellectual abilities are limited. And that might be the thing that leads to these like undermining your worldview kinds of things, or like popping the bubble of the positive illusions.
0: So saying to yourself, maybe I'm wrong or I don't know, might have a negative outcome? Is that what you're saying?
5: Certainly if it applies to things like, you know, your political views, your religious views, your just the way you understand the world, maybe it actually could be bad for you. Yeah.
0: I see a tension here because I talk to a lot of educators, scientists, people who care a lot about learning things and understanding things. And overwhelmingly, maybe not all of the people that I talk to, but overwhelmingly, this idea of saying, I don't know, and then becoming curious to figure out what you don't know is a positive thing for learning.
5: Yeah.
0: I've never thought about it in terms of like mental health or a positive thing for your own life.
5: Yeah, I mean, that way putting it resonates with me, obviously, right? Because like, I'm a researcher. I love thinking about the things that people don't know and trying to figure out like, wait, how could we answer this question? And so it could be that, you know, it depends a little bit on other factors that we haven't even talked about. Like maybe it's self-esteem, or maybe it's like a cultural norm where like if you hang out with scientists and we like get excited about not knowing things, then it looks different. But yeah, so in our research, basically what we found is that the interpersonal form of intellectual humility is associated with better mental health and well-being. So that is less anxiety, less depression, more happiness, more meaning in life. And the metacognitive self-focused thing about questioning your own ideas or recognizing your fallibility, that's associated with worse mental health and well-being.
0: This is surprising to me. You know, this idea that self-doubt, well, actually, as I say the word, self-doubt usually is associated with like not feeling great about yourself.
5: Mm-hmm.
0: Is there kind of like a Goldilocks zone, an area where you have a little bit of self-doubt, but a little bit of self-confidence around what you know, and then you know, is there some way to think that you recommend to people to have the best levels of happiness and good life outcomes?
5: We looked at that question, actually, because you might think, yeah, there's this kind of curvilinear relationship, right? Where, like, maybe if you're very, very low on either form of intellectual humility, then, or very, very high, then you'll be, like, you know, in a bad position. But you actually want to be at the middle. You want to be, like, moderately intellectually humble. But we actually didn't find that. It looks like the relationships are pretty linear, and they pull in opposite directions. But of course, these two different aspects of intellectual humility are positively related to each other. So being more inclined to recognize the limits of your own understanding and being more inclined to treat other people as knowing things that maybe you don't, like, those are related, obviously. But to the extent that they come apart and that you can maybe prioritize one or the other, it seems like the one to prioritize, at least in terms of just how you feel, is going to be that interpersonal.
0: I'm going to throw a curveball at you and bring up an interview I had from last week. It was a researcher that said that people who use AI a lot are less likely to admit that they don't know something,
5: mm-hmm.
0: which is to say people who use AI sort of become know-it-alls. They think they yep. know everything. This interview painted this as like a worrisome outcome from people relying on AI. But now that I'm talking to you, this idea that you'd be like pretty comfortable with everything you know and think you know everything might actually make you happier, which makes me worry more about like people being addicted to AI.
5: I know
0: I didn't discuss any of this with you beforehand, but assuming this researcher's findings are true, what do you make of all this?
5: Yeah. Well, I mean, it could have good effects and bad effects, right? So it might be that like being intellectually humble in this self-focused way is really good for your thinking. Like, if you aren't intellectually humble and you're not able to recognize the ways in which you could be wrong, like, you're just going to make lots of intellectual mistakes. You're going to be a know-it-all and everybody's going to hate you, but you'll just like feel pretty, well, you don't know, maybe that there are pros and cons. But on the other hand, if you have this more social kind of interpersonal form of intellectual humility, the work on the cognitive benefits of intellectual humility has not distinguished these two very carefully. So it's actually not clear from what people have done in the past whether one or the other is the thing that makes for better thinking. But if it turned out that, you know, the interpersonal thing is good for your well-being and not as good for your thinking, and the self-focused thing is good for your thinking but not your well-being, that would be an interesting contrast as well.
0: Look, I don't want people to take listening to our conversation and come to the conclusion that deep, humble, you know, internal thinking where you say you don't know things to yourself is going to make you depressed. And so thinking is bad in some sense.
5: Yeah.
0: What would you want like a main takeaway from your research to be?
5: If you're trying to encourage other people to be intellectually humble or to promote it yourself, the way to try to do that is to focus on that interpersonal thing. And probably the metacognitive thing will come. But if people feel good when they do it, they're more likely to keep doing it. They're more likely to listen.
0: So be intellectually curious when it comes to other people, I guess, is the takeaway. Michael Prinzing is a social psychology researcher at Wake Forest University. Michael, always interesting chats with you. Thanks for being back on the show.
5: Thank you.
0: Just ahead, have you ever stopped to think why you're friends with the people that you are? Could it be shared humor, shared history, coincidence, or did some ancient part of your brain decide they might be useful in a crisis? The answer lies in the evolutionary science of friendship. That next.
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28: That I never knew that feeling? It happens every

0: because they were just around or because some deep part, an ancient part of your brain decided they'd be useful, you know, during like a saber-toothed tiger attack. We're going to dig into this question. Why do we have the friends that we do here with Adar Eisenbrook, a psychology professor at State University of New York at Purchase? Adar, welcome to the show.
1: Thank you so much for having me.
0: This is a big and kind of fun question, and I don't think one that people often reflect on their own lives and think, why does my friend group look the way it does? Why did I choose them? I think we just all think we float along in life and it's all kind of random and nice. But there's got to be reasons for this stuff, right? Is that what got you interested in this research area?
1: Well, sort of, actually. So, I mean, I think you're hitting on something right, which is like if you ask like, hey, why are you friends with Joe? To the average person, it sounds like a stupid question. It's just like, because I like Joe. What are you talking about, right? But then there's this deeper question of why do we like the people we like? Why do we want to be friends with some people more than others? So I actually didn't come to this because I was interested in friendship. I came to this because I study how evolution has shaped the human mind. And what I was really studying is how we choose cooperative partners. I was interested in cooperation. And then through doing this research on cooperation, I found, oh, look, people have these preferences for cooperative partners who seem like they would have been useful in the environments in which we humans evolved, not necessarily the environments we live in right now. And hey, that's kind of weird. That's kind of funny. And it just sort of led to friendship. It turns out that friend preferences seem to basically be evolved cooperative partner choice preferences, right? So what that means is the people we want to be friends with are the people who have traits that would have made them useful cooperative partners way back when humans were hunter-gatherers.
0: So like who we can trust in a crisis, who we can trust when the saber-toothed tiger comes and growls at our people in the caves? Like, I know that's overly simplified, but...
1: Sure, yeah. Who we can trust, who seems like they are going to be generous in sharing with us, right? Like, you know, let's say we go hunting together and we succeed, right? We kill a gazelle. Who's going to be generous in sharing that meat versus selfish? Who's actually going to be good at doing the stuff that our ancestors did, right? You can be extremely generous, but if you're a terrible hunter, then you're no good to me, right? So these forms of sort of competence that would have mattered to our ancestors, that matters. Things like social status, right? Are you useful if there's some kind of social dispute? So all of these traits that made someone a useful cooperative partner to our ancestors turn out to be the things that we want and pursue in a friend today.
0: I'm 2'8". Okay, fine. I'm 2'9". No, I'm not a tall man, but I do wonder, my closest male friendships, all of them are tall. I wonder if it's because somewhere deep down, I'm like, well, I need tall and strong people on the hunt because I'm going to be, you know, useless. Or is that an overly simplified view of your research?
1: I think you're hitting on something there, right? I mean, I think we look at people's, there's evidence that we look at people's bodies and we look at people's faces and we can actually tell with some accuracy, basically how useful they would have been as a hunter-gatherer. So I'll give you two examples here. I did some research recently where we showed people just pictures, just little pictures of men's faces. And those men happened to be actual foragers from, like, you know, forager societies in the Amazon and in Tanzania. So they were actual forager. We showed Americans pictures of their faces, had the Americans rate how good a hunter-gatherer they would be, compared that to their actual hunting reputation in their own society. So like how good a hunter their peers say they are. And it turns out that the American ratings of how good a hunter-gatherer someone would be positively correlate with how good a hunter they actually are as judged by their own peers. So you can look at a man's face and actually guess accurately how good a hunter he would be. Similarly, there's other research showing that from just a man's face, you can judge how good he is at throwing, like throwing a spear. And it's not just because they look strong. It's not just because they look athletic. People can actually tell which men are better at throwing a spear.
0: I know you're looking at me thinking David can't throw a spear very far.
1: No,
0: and you would
1: not
0: be right.
1: All.
0: You would be
1: not
0: right.
1: Not at all. Yeah, that's right.
0: We're talking, and I hear what you're saying, and I hear how the research kind of lines up with the reality in this experiment with people in North America just looking at the faces of hunters and being able to judge them. I'm with you. But we're talking about gazelles. We're talking about who humanity was, at least for many of us in North America, many, many years ago. How does this apply today? How does this apply to, like, you know, the average person growing up in a city, going to a school, not going on a hunt? How does it apply to the way they make friends?
1: Well, so what's really interesting about this is these evolved preferences, what you can think of as these like Stone Age preferences or these savanna preferences, are still in our heads and still guiding us today, even though they don't necessarily make a ton of sense. And they don't even necessarily always lead us to make the absolute best choices. So I think there's actually a really good analogy here to food preferences, right? Think about how people choose what to eat, right? Sometimes you choose what to eat because you have these conscious goals and you can choose foods that help you reach your goal, right? And that's why maybe you eat like a salad
0: kale
1: with lean chicken breast on it for lunch, right? Exactly. But then sometimes you're like, I really want ice cream. Ice cream tastes so good and I really want ice cream. It has nothing to do with my goals. Maybe it is even inconsistent with my goals, but ice cream tastes so good, I have to eat it now, right? So that's a preference we have because for our ancestors, pursuing things that were sweet and salty and fatty, those were really useful preferences, right? That motivated them to get the food they needed. So we still have those preferences sort of pulling the strings in our heads today. And I think it's exactly the same with friends. Some of the time, we choose friends in this kind of like sort of rational, goal-consistent way where like imagine yourself in college and it's like, oh, like I have a math test coming up. I know. Let me hang out with my friend who's really good at math and he'll help me study.
0: I studied math in undergrad.
1: Right.
0: This is finally a metric where I'm useful.
1: Finally, your major comes in handy. Right, exactly. So sometimes we have those kind of like goal-oriented friend choices, right? But then other times you just meet someone and you're like, I really like this guy. This guy's cool. And maybe it is in part because he's tall or handsome or looks athletic or conveys competence of some kind, right? And none of that actually matters to you, right? None of that helps you as a math major or you as a radio host. They just make you like that guy. But it's these evolved preferences that cause you to like those people.
0: Interesting. And that basically, if we look at our friends, unless we were completely rational about each relationship, some of this kind of ancient strategizing or ancient logic for why we chose them is there for most people?
1: Yeah, totally. I mean, like, so in my research, you know, the absolute strongest predictor of how much someone wants to be friends with someone else is how physically attractive that other person is. And these are all same-sex friend decisions. So it's not like, oh, men want to be friends with hot women, right? You know, headline, men want to be friends with hot women. That would not be very surprising. But it's that men want to be friends with physically attractive men, and women want to be friends with physically attractive women. And that's actually the strongest predictor of friend desirability that we found in our research. That's really hard to make sense of if you think people are operating rationally with respect to their current goals, right? Unless everybody is like a modeling agent and they're trying to put together a roster of models, that's just not a very smart way to make friends. But if physical attractiveness conveys some information that would have been useful to our ancestors, like about how healthy someone is, how stable their course of development was, their immune system, their nutritional status, all that stuff, right? Then being friends with people who are attractive is useful, not to us now, but it sort of scratches the itch of finding useful people that we evolved from long ago.
0: Adar, this has been an interesting look at why we're friends with the people that we are. I appreciate you coming on the show and having this discussion.
1: Thank you so much for having me.
0: Adar Eisenbrook is a psychology professor at State University of New York at Purchase. That's a wrap on our show. 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And on social media, we post great video clips of the program. 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
11: From the National Newsroom of the Canadian Press, I'm David Augustine. The federal government is investing at least $2.7 billion to build more than 18 housing projects across Toronto. Toronto Mayor Olivia Chow made the announcement alongside the Prime Minister.
12: Today's announcement means 5,500 new homes will be built. Through both funding and low-cost financing, we're making more projects viable in these tough economic times.
11: They say at least 1,800 of the new rental homes will be affordable or rent-controlled. Construction is expected to begin on roughly 4,500 new homes by the end of the year. Winnipeg South MP Terry Duguin says the federal government has awarded a design contract for a new laboratory in the Manitoba capital to be better prepared for future disease outbreaks. He says the contract for architecture and engineering services is an important step for the facility that is set to be finished in 2033.
13: This design contract is the first step towards a $267 million national facility that will strengthen Canada's capacity to develop vaccines, therapeutics, and diagnostic tools before future public health emergencies become national crises.
11: Doug Nguyen says the new lab is being built alongside the existing National Microbiology Laboratory in the city that already does important work in this area. Quebec psychiatrists want the province's next government to appoint a dedicated minister of mental health. The province's psychiatrist association says having a minister of mental health would help ensure the issue remains a priority beyond a single election cycle. The association's president also calls for more alternatives to hospitalization, better support for healthcare workers, and improved access to mental health care through telemedicine. In the U.S., data recently released by the FBI is providing more context about the nearly three dozen active shooter incidents in the United States last year.
14: The FBI says that last year there were 34 total active shooter incidents, which they define as one or more shooters attempting to kill others in a populated area. That's a 42% increase year over year, and the number of victims of mass shootings increased nearly 60%. According to the FBI, every incident involved a male shooter who acted alone, and 68% of the shootings were pre-planned. Peter Haralambos, ABC News.
11: And in entertainment, Disney's solid third quarter was driven by a $1 billion U.S. dollar box office haul from Toy Story 5 and the strong draw of U.S. theme parks that helped to offset continued weaknesses from international tourism. International tourism in the U.S. has waned for a number of reasons after President Donald Trump's return to the White House, including tariffs, a crackdown on immigrants, and repeated jabs at allied nations. Toy Story 5 boosted interest in other Toy Story films on Disney Plus, and Toy Story merchandise sales helped give the company its strongest revenue boost in 20 quarters. The company also noted the strong performance of The Devil Wears Prada 2, particularly overseas. This is the Canadian Press. In sports, top-ranked Canadian Félix Auger-Aliassime has withdrawn from the National Bank Open with a back injury before his first match. The second-seeded Auger-Aliassime was the last Canadian remaining in the men's singles tournament that was already missing several top players. Tournament director Valerie Tétreault spoke about his exit.
15: We were hoping that Félix was going to win at least a few matches here in Montreal. I think there was a big hype on Félix. He's definitely the player everybody was talking about, and people wanted to know when he was going to play.
11: The Canadian Open will now carry on without the top five players in men's tennis. And Montreal quarterback Davis Alexander has been named the CFL's Player of the Month. The honor comes after the 27-year-old American put up 1,310 passing yards and 7 total touchdowns for the Alouettes in July. Alexander was also named one of the league's Players of the Week for his 420-yard performance in Montreal's win over the Ottawa Redblacks on Friday. From the Canadian Press, I'm David Augustine.
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16: This is London Live, and we have an opportunity to talk with someone right now who is about to embark on something very symbolic for a very important reason. It is for the health and welfare of his daughter. Joe Gesualdi is from London. He's a dad. He's a dad of Sydney, and we got to hear earlier today how Joe and his family have reached a point at which Joe is going to be walking and pushing his daughter Sydney's empty wheelchair all the way to Queen's Park.
17: Mike, thank you for the opportunity to talk about Sydney and our Miles for a Miracle wheelchair push. Sydney was rear-ended here in London 3 years ago and suffered catastrophic neck injury. And we have been trying to get care for Sydney here in Canada and Ontario for the last 3 years, and we've exhausted every option. She suffered severe neck injury and she's disabled. And we have exhausted every option to get Sydney the medical care that she needs here in Ontario. And we have found a surgeon in New York that does this complex neck surgery. And we applied for OHIP out-of-country funding and were denied. We're in an appeal process now. But I can't wait any longer. Sydney was approved for surgery, And if I wait too much longer, she is at risk of being out of the window for the neck surgery to hopefully return her to a full life of mobility and a chance at a second shot at life. And I've chosen to walk Sydney's empty wheelchair to Queen's Park to hand Doug Ford Sydney's documentation from her doctors who have been supporting her diagnosis and her need for surgery. The empty wheelchair represents the desperation of our family and the fact that I will never give up on Sydney and everything that she has lost. No father, no family should ever have to go to this extreme to try to get my daughter surgery. And the empty wheelchair represents everything that's been taken and that's been lost from Sydney. And my hope that our efforts will one day bring change to the OHIP out of country funding process so that she can have a second chance at life.
16: We're talking with Joe Gesualdi right now, and Joe is preparing to walk his daughter's empty wheelchair to Queen's Park, as he says, to present the premier with documentation. Joe, when did this crash take place?
17: It happened July 2023 here in London, and she suffered catastrophic neck injury and is now unable to feed or bathe herself. And she has been, it's a degenerative type of injury. So the neurological damage compounds as time goes by. And we are in fear that that there may be a day where it's too late to get the surgery. 3 years ago, this July 21st, Mike.
16: And with regard to what your daughter is going through, you mentioned that there is a chance

0: surgery back to a full life. They lose some mobility because there's a spinal fusion involved, but the neurological damage that is done is relieved with the fusion. And by and large, these patients have gone on to live normal lives, back to the life that they had before. And the success rate for this particular surgery is very high. It's just really tragic that it's not available here in Canada, and that OHIP has denied our application for funding, and also many other patients in Ontario that have suffered this specific neck injury. Yes, so the success rate is high. There's a good chance that Sydney can return to a full life, and then have a second shot at life again. She's only 27 years old.
1: We're talking with Joe Jeswaldy, and Joe is going to be walking from London, Ontario, to Toronto, to Queen's Park, and we'll talk about how that is taking place in just a little bit. But this is Miles for a Miracle. And Joe, you have mentioned that you were denied in the OHIP process that you went through. Did they give a reason for that? Do they have to give a reason for that?
0: We are in the appeal process right now. They said that the surgical intervention is not the standard of care here in Canada. Canada is one of the few countries in the world that doesn't recognize the surgical option, and that has proven to return the functioning back to these patients who suffer this injury, back to almost a complete full life with some limited and restricted mobility. But it's difficult with OHIP. They don't really have to give a reason. We do have a lawyer supporting us in the appeal to try and peel the layers back to understand the reasoning of how they've come to their decision. It's a very difficult process to navigate through. We're not the only ones that have had to navigate this process. Essentially, they have said that the standard of care here in Canada is not warranted for Sydney's condition. And we have a lot of evidence, including Sydney's neurosurgeon in Toronto, who is one of the world's leading neurosurgeons. We're so lucky to have him in Toronto. He has fully documented Sydney's medical condition and has supported her requirement for surgery, recognizes the success of this surgery. We've also had Teresa Armstrong, our own here, London Teresa Armstrong, on two occasions stand up at Queen's Park and speak about Sydney's condition and recognition that these barriers to this this care exist. Unfortunately, there's not a lot of good answers coming from OHIP, but we have a tremendous amount of support here from Teresa Armstrong and so many other people.
1: Joe, one final thing, and that's, let's talk about this walk. When are you doing the walk?
0: So we're starting right here in our home of London, Mike, and it's starting August the 4th, and which is next week on Tuesday. And we are going through several cities on the way to Queen's Park. MilesForAMiracle.com is where you can follow all of our progress. We're hoping to fund Sydney's surgery, but it's starting August the 4th on Tuesday morning. And I'll be walking Sydney's empty wheelchair through London to Victoria Park. And once I leave, I'll be hitting each town on the way to Queen's Park, and I will be joined by Teresa Armstrong at Queen's Park on September the 16th for a press conference. And we're starting this whole wheelchair push for Sydney on Tuesday, August the 4th.
1: Joe, really appreciate you talking with us today.
0: Thank you for the opportunity, Mike. It's really appreciated. We're doing everything we can to give

0: Sydney another shot at life, and I'm very grateful to you for this time to be able to talk to our fellow citizens here in London and let them know about the Miles Square Miracle and pushing Sydney's wheelchair 200 kilometers to get her surgery.
1: Check out the website, miles4amiracle.com. That's Joe Gesualdi of London. 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
1: This is London Live. My name is Mike Stubbs. And as we talk baseball and Blue Jays, we get to pick the brain of Brayden Owosco, co-host of Locked On Blue Jays. There were moves that were expected. There were moves that were surprises. Here's Brayden on how he interprets what the Jays did at the deadline.
15: There were, yeah, about a million things running through my head on the Saturday, the Sunday, Monday. Just a sort of a crazy time as any fan of any team in Major League Baseball, because there were so many moves coming off the board that, like, I you almost didn't have like 2 seconds to breathe before something else dropped. And it all starts late Sunday as the Blue Jays trade away Kevin Gausman. And that's the one that I think opened everybody's eyes and being like, okay, you know, finally the question of are the Blue Jays buying or are they selling have been answered. The Blue Jays are selling off Kevin Gausman. You think, okay, we know the path forward here. You'll probably say goodbye to Dalton Varsho, Shane Bieber, George Springer, all of these guys. When that's not really what happened, this team sort of did a mix between a buy and a sell, somewhat of a retool. And I think it's exactly sort of what I wanted to happen in my heart. But I didn't think it was a realistic possibility. I didn't know that the Toronto Blue Jays were going to go out there and trade Arjun Amala to get back Jose Soriano in that piece. An absolutely fantastic move. So I guess this entire deadline just surprised me with their willingness to be a retool team. A lot of teams try to avoid that because in baseball, you never really know what some players are going to turn out to in their organizations. So you see them sell off a ton of valuable assets or a ton of prospects, but never sort of both in the same year. And I think it's exactly what Blue Jays fans needed.
16: Yeah, it's really interesting to hear you outline a few of those moves and that you don't go all in on everybody with maybe an expiring contract or any of the veterans that you would think, okay, we could replace these guys with someone else as they get further into their career, like a George Springer. And then the big move for a big time pitcher that we'll talk about in just a little bit. Does this make sense given what could be on the horizon? I mean, the idea of saying, all right, this year has maybe just been one of those one-off years. Nothing went right. You've talked to us before about how many bad things were happening at the same time. You just don't see that. Everybody just seemed to be going through a slump at the same time. The offense has been just the same all the way through, where it just hasn't found a way to get ignited. And yet we're looking ahead and saying, yeah, but there might not even be baseball next year. Or do you think the executives look at this and say, look, we're going to plan as if there is?
15: Yeah, that's what you have to do. I mean, you can't look at next season and just say, oh, we're going to save some money here. We're not going to do anything. Because what happens if we turn around in 2027 and they say, nope, baseball's a go, here we are, and the Blue Jays have three starting pitching, five bullpen pieces, and are missing some key components, you know, in the field as well. You cannot justify, Rogers specifically cannot justify doing that. They need to be ready to go in case they need to put butts in seats. And I think what they did here is be able to sell this moving forward, not only for the rest of this season, right? Because you didn't sell off enough players to be like, oh, this team has been picked to pieces. They don't have a chance. They're going to just, you know, sort of fade away into the distance. They still have some really key pieces. And this Blue Jays team really doesn't look a whole lot different than they did before the deadline. If you look at who's in, who's out, Jose Soriano comes in for Kevin Gausman is sort of his replacement. You get two guys in Spencer Arrighetti and Jameson Taillon who sort of replace those, you know, four or five starting positions who are going to pitch this season. And then a guy like Dalton Varsho goes out and, yeah, okay, there's a bit of a miss there, but you get a whole lot of prospects in return, and now it sort of frees you up for the rest of the season to platoon guys like Miles Straw, like Nathan Lucas, like Davis Schneider. So I don't think this is the blow-it-up deadline, see-you-later-to-the-rest-of-the-year type of trades that this team made. I think they're very much still the same Toronto Blue Jays team that was before the deadline. So that's sort of exciting as fans.
16: Brandon Wasko joining us, co-host of the Locked On Blue Jays podcast. As we go back through the trade deadline, something that Jays fans certainly followed maybe more closely than they have in years for what this team might do. Brayden, one of the things that we're hearing in terms of, hey, why didn't you do more of this? We've got a team in the Blue Jays that struggles to produce runs, that struggles to produce offense. The question comes up, hey, why didn't you try and go out and get more bats? What's with all the pitching? What do you make of that?
15: To be honest, I think this was absolutely the right play, and people are going to hate me saying that. You do not go out in a selling market. This team, in the grand scheme of things, were sellers. Yes, they added some pieces for next year, those controllable assets, but this team really was sellers at the end of the day. And in a selling market where you don't know if you're going to be in the playoffs or not, you don't go and spend a whole bunch of money on or prospects on a big-time bat that may only be here for this season or maybe one more. You cannot justify doing that to your organization to handicap your organization through the prospect system. This team understood that, okay, we can get pitching that will still be here for the next few years, and we can worry about the offense in the offseason. You got guys like Addison Barger returning. You'll have guys like Anthony Santander returning next season, potentially the end of this season, where you'll get a better outlook on what your team is and where your specific needs are. And I think that some of that can be done in the offseason and in free agency, where you didn't have to go and spend a whole ton of money on like a guy like Joe Adell, who, okay, sure, the fit might have been there, but what's the contract going to look like? A guy like CJ Abrams, who I would have loved that move, but then what happens with Andrés Giménez? Where do you put him? How do you get that contract off the books? And to spend a whole lot of prospects on those guys and then have to either sit a guy like Andrés Giménez, who's making a ton of money, just wouldn't make sense in my head. So I understand the want for bats, but I think right now in this very moment, it wouldn't have been the right play.
16: Let's look ahead. What is reasonable for Blue Jays to expect the rest of the way? What are you looking for from this team?
15: There were a lot of sellers at this deadline. A lot of teams above the Blue Jays in that wild card chase. The Blue Jays sit four games back. It was six teams that the Blue Jays have to jump. Now, realistically, there's probably three teams because the Baltimore Orioles have been absolutely dismantled at this trade deadline. So I'm really not concerned about them whatsoever. The Tigers now don't have their ace in Tyreek Skubal. So there are teams that are going to fall off a cliff here, which may put the Blue Jays in a situation where the entire rest of the season might come down to one or two games here or there that if the Blue Jays win, they may find themselves still in a wild card because they still have the nucleus of a good baseball or of a competitive baseball team, right? They still have Kaz Okamoto. They still have Vladdy. They still have George Springer. They still have all the great pitching that they do have. Where do I think they're going to do damage in the playoffs? No, but at least it sets it up for the fan base to still have an exciting second half of the year where it's not just, oh, we're going to go see a bunch of AAA players play out there. So I think in the grand scheme of things, this is a very good thing for the fan base to still be able to watch competitive baseball.
16: Well, it's interesting to hear you talk that way. You look at the very end of this season, September from the 8th on, they play the Athletics, who have fallen off a little bit of a cliff after having some bright spots. They play the Orioles twice. They play the Tigers, and they play the Cincinnati Reds. The only series you look at and go, ooh, would be the Texas Rangers, and no one still knows what they are. So that's 18 games in that mix, and you could say, you know, you could make a good case that they're in 15 of them, if not more. You can make up a lot of ground there. So there's still reason to be excited. And Jose Soriano, give us a quick thought on what he can mean. Is he a top of the rotation guy?
15: I would say no, but he could be. I think there is a good ceiling for Jose Soriano. He's a guy that walks a ton of batters, but his stuff is nasty. And we've seen the Blue Jays pitching staff be able to make adjustments to those type of pitchers. So the Treya Savages, the Dylan Ceases, the guys who tend to have a higher walk rate, be able to fix that a little bit and become the best version of themselves because of this pitching staff. And I think that's exactly what they're looking at with guys like Spencer Arrighetti, with Jose Soriano, to be able to take them to that next level. So Jose Soriano to me is like a ceiling three guy, whereas Spencer Arrighetti is a ceiling five guy. So, but even if you get that out of them, you are still going to have Dylan Cease, Shane Bieber, Spencer Miles, Treya Savage. So you don't need them to be the ace of this team. You just need for them to give you quality starts. And I think that Jose Soriano, out of all the guys the Blue Jays gotten, out of all the Blue Jays that they could have gotten, I think he is a player that people are really, really going to start to love as you see his first couple outings.
16: Braden, always love talking Blue Jays with you. Thanks for the time.
15: Yeah, thanks for having me on.
1: 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Let's take a break. 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
1: This is London Live. My name is Mike Stubbs. We also had information that came out this past week about emergency rooms and people working in emergency rooms, be they physicians, nurses, and it talked about some of the strain that is being experienced. And we've got an opportunity just to talk about a number of different things surrounding emergency rooms in this area. Now, we're not going to be able to overlay what was contained in that research with exactly what's going on in London, because it wasn't conducted in that way. But we do have an opportunity to hear from Dr. Adam Dukalo, And Dr. Ducalo is the Integrated Vice President of Medical and Academic Affairs for London Health Sciences Center and for St. Joseph's Healthcare. And here is our conversation with Dr. Ducalo.
0: I can't really comment on the specific study because I wasn't one of the authors. But burnout, you know, it affects physicians, nurses, and other health professionals in many specialties, including the emergency department. And myself as an emergency physician, I can attest to that. And it has been, growing over the years. I think the pandemic shed some light on it, but it's continued to grow since that time.
16: When we look at addressing physical wellness for physicians, can you take us through that aspect of the role of a hospital and what happens?
0: For sure. And I don't think this is just about physical wellness. I think this is about your work environment, who you work with, and the system around you. So as leaders, it's very important, our healthcare leaders, very important to support the providers that provide the excellent, or to provide the excellent care that they do. It's also important for our hospitals, as well as our government, to continue funding the healthcare system as they have been, and increasing the resources over the years. We have at London Health Sciences Center and St. Joseph's Healthcare London put in specific resources to support credentialed professional staff or physicians, such as having physician well-being leads at both hospitals and within each of our medical departments. And those resources aren't simply about resilience and providing people with resources that they might need. It's about looking for ways to prevent burnout, to decrease the pressure on frontline providers, and to ensure they don't get to a point of burnout and in fact can enjoy the work they do, because it's so important to our patients and our community.
16: Dr. Ducalo, everybody is so busy, and healthcare maybe takes the so busy and really magnifies that. That's in big, bold writing with all of the demands that can exist. How do you get that message through, or the communication going, that, hey, if you need something, here's what you can do?
0: So it's all about communicating through multiple channels. I think what you're asking is, how do we get the message through to our providers? And that rests on the shoulders of medical leaders or healthcare leaders to ensure that people are informed of the resources that are available, constantly communicating, whether it's through one-on-one conversations, through, networks that are available, social networks, as well as, you know, email and all of the standard forms of communication, and having that information available at the fingertips of providers when they need it most, and easy to access.
16: We're talking right now with Dr. Adam Ducalo, and Dr. Ducalo is the Integrated Vice President of Medical and Academic Affairs for London Health Sciences Center and St. Joseph's Healthcare London. And we're just taking a look at some of the realities of emergency rooms. When you look at day-to-day in an emergency room and sort of what you go through, does it even feel like day-to-day? Because the day never really stops. It's 24 hours, and there must be people coming in all hours of the 24 hours.
0: Absolutely. I've often commented to colleagues and friends that 4 o'clock in the morning at University Hospital or Victoria Hospital Emergency Department doesn't look a whole lot different than 4 o'clock in the afternoon, other than it's dark outside. I personally worked a night shift overnight last night, and we were busy right through the night, and unfortunately with long waits. So there isn't a break. I can remember as a resident many years ago that there was sometimes a slow time overnight in the old South Street Emerge, but that doesn't happen anymore. People are moving quickly, as quickly as they can, to provide the care people need in our community, and it is a 24/7 operation with no downtime.
16: How do we make this easier? I mean, that's a loaded question, but is there something you could look at and say, if this, then things would feel maybe slightly easier?
0: Well, I think it's important to recognize that governments, hospitals, doctors, everyone in healthcare teams all have a role to play. We have seen significant investments made in healthcare capacity, recruiting new members to the workforce, and hospital infrastructure, as well as connecting to care outside of the hospital. So significant investments in primary care to try and prevent people from needing to go to the emergency department for the care they need, but having it available when they do need that care. Those investments are really important and appreciated. But at the same time, demand for care, and I don't want to be negative, but demand for care continues to grow. You know, we have an aging population. As people get older, they tend to accrue more illnesses. And so they need more healthcare, appropriately so. So we need to work together with all those parts of the system I mentioned to address those pressures.
16: And in doing so, does the general public bear a responsibility in terms of what we're looking to? It's so easy to say, I'm not feeling well. Where should I go first? I should go to emergency. Is that something that we bear a responsibility for, to really decide, okay, what is my situation?
0: I think it's a great question, Mike. And I think in general, if you person feels they need the emergency department, then they need the emergency department, and they will show up there, and they'll be triaged with the level of acuity or complexity of the care, and that will determine their wait time. But also to know the other options that are out there. The St. Joe's Urgent Care Center is a great place to receive care for less acute things that would not likely require admission to hospital. And probably most importantly, primary care. If you have a primary care provider, attempting to reach your primary care provider and see them for most things is a great option. And right now, you know, we're in a much different place than we were a year, 18 months ago with primary care in the city. There's lots of signs as you drive down the streets of London with family doctors accepting patients. So my impression is that if you want a family doctor, there's a pretty good chance you'll find one right now. So using the great primary care resources and people we have in the city would be very helpful.
16: Yeah, that list that used to be thousands of names long, and we've had conversations about this, has now been reduced. So that's a big thing, finding primary care. Anything else you think the general public right now, all of us, need to know about operations in emergencies as we move forward?
0: You know, I think the general message is that if you need us, we're here. And that's what brings pride to those of us that work in the emergency department on a regular basis. And we want you to know that the system, while strained and there's lots of pressures, it continues to be available. Yes, the waits are often long. And when you show up in the emergency department, you'll be triaged based on the level of need, based on a fairly standardized system. But we are still there to provide care to our community when needed.
16: Dr. Duclos, really appreciate you having this conversation with us today. Thank you.
0: Thanks so much for having me, Mike.
1: That is Dr. Adam Duclos, Integrated Vice President of Medical and Academic Affairs for London Health Sciences Center and St. Joseph's Healthcare. And when we break down some of the things that we talked about, there is an onus on us. Like Dr. Duclos is going to say it, if the emergency room is something you feel you need, please go there. But we do have certain things that go on where you've got individuals who wind up at emergency rooms on a regular basis, and that does lead to some of the strain. Now, that's not going to alter things completely if we were to address that in a different way, but he pointed to some of the other programs that are going on so that you have individuals maybe getting help before they turn to the emergency room. And those are important. So right now, we're at a place where hopefully we're seeing some improvement. Look at how this is another nod to the provincial government. And if we remember the Doug Ford government for something one day, it'll be a lot of things. But you know what will be really, really great long after their history has been written? It will be the work that was done in connecting Ontarians to primary care physicians. The more people we speak with, even people in other parties, will point and say what they've done in connecting Ontarians to primary care physicians has been excellent. And it's what needed to be done. And there's another example. Let's take a break. This is London Live. 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
1: This is London Live. My name is Mike Stubbs. Let's figure some things out right now, because it's one thing to think we know, but usually when you think you know something, you're not 100% accurate. Or you might think to know something in today's day and age, and you've read something from somewhere that wasn't quite accurate, and now what you think you know is not accurate. So let's talk Kuzma and where things sit. It is the Canada, U.S., Mexico free trade agreement. And is it on, off, still has 16 years remaining? Do we renegotiate every year? Is it in space because somebody fired it there in a rocket? Let's find this out. Dr. Ian Lee is with the Sprott School at Carleton University and joins us. Dr. Lee, thanks so much for being here.
31: My pleasure. Thank you.
1: Okay. Are we right to think there's a little misunderstanding, or maybe, I don't know about miscommunication, but let's just leave it at misunderstanding about this thing?
31: Mike, let me explain it this way. There's three broad
3: big picture possibilities. One is Trump wakes up, you know, and does what he does, you know, and has another temper tantrum, and he just abrogates it. The United States has the authority, all three countries have the authority to give 6 months' notice to terminate NAFTA, or what we now call CUSMA, because CUSMA replaced NAFTA. He did not do that. So that's the good news and the bad news. He didn't terminate it. The other possibility was that we would renew it for another 10 or 15 or 20 years, which is what we, Canada, want and what Mexico wants. He didn't do that either. He said, no, not going to renew it for another 10 or 15 or 20 years. So what they did, what the Americans did, was they said, we're going to go for the one-year renewable option. You know, it's like a one-year contract on your cell phone, and every year you got to renegotiate it. So now we've got this a CUSMA that's going to be renewed. It has to be renewed, or possibly that means that each country can say, hey, I want to make some changes to the contract, just like you can, you know, you can do with your cell phone contract. So we are in this situation where CUSMA is not dead. But we didn't get what we wanted. We wanted a long-term agreement, you know, like a long-term mortgage, I guess. We didn't get that. And what this does is creates uncertainty for businesses in Canada who want and crave certainty when they're making long-term investments. So that's where we are right now. It's not really bad news, but it's not good news either.
1: Okay, so you've outlined this beautifully. So this is not the U.S. walking away as sometimes gets portrayed. They can't walk away completely cleanly, no agreement left, goodbye.
3: It's very difficult because, according, now I know Trump disagrees, but the U.S. Senate leadership has said that to abrogate NAFTA, CUSMA, you must get the approval of the U.S. Senate. And there's a majority of senators that do not want to cancel CUSMA. So Trump would have lots of problems if he tried to abrogate and cancel CUSMA. And for your listeners to say, well, Trump doesn't care about anybody or anything, apparently, and this has been reported by the New York Times and the Washington Post, there's a lot of agricultural senators, Republican senators, who have said privately to President Trump, don't you dare cancel CUSMA. So I think we've got comfort there. We're not going to see it canceled. The problem is we didn't get a long-term agreement either, which is what we did want.
1: We're talking right now with Dr. Ian Lee from the Sprott School of Business at Carleton University, and we're looking at where things sit in the Canada-U.S.-Mexico agreement. It has different names when you're talking about it from a Mexico standpoint, but as Dr. Lee says, it's the former NAFTA, and it has the guideline for how we do trade between the three countries. And you mentioned something incredibly interesting, Dr. Lee, when we're talking about a Canadian perspective, businesses like stability. So how much of an impact does this make for Canada, whose dollar is not exactly in a great spot, to try and attract business here?
3: This is what worries me, and thank you for asking that question, because I believe this is the real issue. What you just asked, this is the real issue. I didn't think that he was going to cancel CUSMA because there's too many interests in the United States that still want CUSMA, the auto industry, the agriculture industry, just to name two. But my fear here is that businesses across Canada, there's over 1 million businesses in Canada, and some of those businesses have buildings that are old or factories that are old, and, you know, they come to the end of the life expectancy, 30, 35, 40, 45 years, whatever. And then they say, okay, it's time for me to decide if I'm going to build a new building, a new factory. And you look around and you say, gee, I really don't like this uncertainty, you know, and I could move across the border where the taxes are lower, the red tape is lower, the bureaucracy is smaller, and I'll have certainty on the U.S. because it's the largest market in the world in terms of the prosperity and the size of the GDP. So what I'm worried about is that some, not all, but some Canadian businesses will say, you know, I just don't want this uncertainty anymore. I'm not going to put, you know, a couple $100 million into building a new plant on the old site here in Ontario. I'm going to just move my business across the border. And the second point, and you brought it up, And this is what really worries me. I've been saying to people, and I'm not being a downer here, but I could see the Canadian dollar come dropping down into the 60s, you know, 62, 63, 65 cents. David Rosenberg in Toronto, the very famous economist, is predicting this, by the way. And again, because if businesses start to go south and move south to the U.S., that's going to reduce the demand even further, and it's going to cause that capital flight to the U.S., which would come back through a lower exchange rate. And remember, we import a lot of food because we can't grow blueberries and strawberries and lettuce in a snowbank in the winter. So it's all very fine to talk about trade diversification, and I'm all for it, by the way. I believe in that. At the same time, there's lots of things we can't diversify. I mean, we have to continue to import, such as agricultural products. And that's where the dollar, a lower dollar, will make our food more expensive than it already is. And many of us think it's already too expensive.
1: Dr. Ely joining us from Carleton University and the Sprott School of Business. Dr. Ely, one final thing, and that is there anything we could be doing to assist our dollar?
3: Yes, get a deal. I don't mean that flippantly at all. I've been arguing for I don't know how many years. We've got to have a deal simply because they are the largest economy on planet Earth, $32 trillion of GDP. The Chinese are a distant number two at $19 trillion. I'm not saying China's not important, but it's just a distant number two, and Europe is also about $19 trillion. And they've got lots of problems in their own economy. And so we've got to have a deal to assure long-term stability in the Canadian economy. Yes, we've got to diversify. I'm big on diversification. We got to ship out resources to Asia Pacific because they want our LNG very badly. So do the Germans. But we still have to continue to deal with the U.S. They're not going away. They're right next door, and they are the largest economy on planet Earth.
1: Dr. Ely, really appreciate your time and your insight today. Thank you.
3: Thanks very much, Mike. Thank you.
1: That's Dr. Ian Lee. Dr. Ely is with the Sprott School of Business at Carleton University. So Kuzma is not dead. You could have seen the United States say, yeah, we're giving 6 months. This is over. They did not do that. Kuzma is not being renegotiated right now. You could have seen the United States say, let's sit down. Let's figure out something that's good for all sides. That has not happened. So what has happened is it will be looked at, and Dr. Ely used the cell phone analogy, like your cell phone plan on an annual basis. Not even sure most of us look at our cell phone plans on an annual basis this closely. But let's take stock of where we sit. And each year, that will now be done. But Dr. Ely continues to be of the mind that you need a deal with the United States and Canada that firmly outlines, here's how we do business with one another. Otherwise, you are basically not in the same stronghold you've been when it comes to one of the biggest countries and what has been our largest trading partner for a long time. So he points to grocery prices saying, we import a lot of that stuff. You're not getting oranges in December. What does that mean for us if we do not have something concrete and new going forward? 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Everybody's working
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1: From the National Newsroom of the Canadian Press, I'm David Augustine. Prime Minister Mark Carney says he certainly does not have confidence in Gianni Infantino following the FIFA president's failed plan to sell stakes in the World Cup. Carney spoke on the matter at an unrelated news conference in Toronto.
2: The idea that proper governance is not to disclose to your closest advisors, your chief operating officer, your fellow board members, something of consequence that you're even considering, let alone proposing, that's fatal, should be fatal, and you lose confidence in that individual.
1: Carney's remarks add to growing pressure on the soccer leader. Canada co-hosted the 2026 World Cup with the United States and Mexico, and Carney appeared alongside Infantino at several tournament events. A jury in New York heard Wednesday the mother of Melina Fratellin repeatedly texted the girl's father, Luciano, on the evening the 9-year-old girl was reported missing.
3: Police extracted data from Fratellin's phone, including location, text, and call records. The data indicate Fratellin's phone had stopped for about an hour in the rural area of New York where Melina's body was later found. In some messages to Melina's mother, Callie Galanis, Fratellin claimed to be 15 minutes away from bringing the girl home. The data also shows Galanis repeatedly texted and called Fratellin around the time he reported their daughter missing. Fratellin did not answer these calls. His trial is scheduled to continue on Thursday. Marie-Claude Strikeman, The Canadian Press, Elizabethtown, New York.
1: A federal union argues public service cuts are elevating the threats Canadians face from climate disasters.
4: The federal government's website says a total of more than 1,500 positions have been shed at Natural Resources, Fisheries and Oceans, and at Environment and Climate Change Canada. The Professional Institute of the Public Service of Canada says some of those employees worked on things like flood forecasting, monitoring wildfire smoke and air quality, and studying threats to Canada's forests. The union's president says the government is cutting these positions even as it acknowledges climate change is making wildfires, floods, and severe weather events more frequent and destructive. Jason White, The Canadian Press.
1: Wildfire destruction in BC's interior continues to mount, with authorities outside Clinton saying structures have been destroyed on about 120 properties, adding to the loss of about 230 homes near Okanagan Lake over the weekend. Canadian Press reporter Daryl Greer has details of the emergency response.
5: The most visible response that we were able to see yesterday were these planes as they were skimming the water and dropping it in this sequence of six planes. It was quite a sight.
1: The fire that razed Okanagan lakefront properties to their foundations is still burning out of control and has triggered a series of evacuation orders and alerts. This is the Canadian Press. In sports, Ernie Clement's two-run homer in the 10th inning lifted the Toronto Blue Jays to a 5-4 win over the Houston Astros. The game was tied at 3-3, entering the 10th with the automatic runner on second when Clement sent the first pitch from Bennett Sousa into left field to put the Blue Jays on top. Leila Fernandez will carry the torch for Canada into the third round of the National Bank Open. The 23-year-old from Laval, Quebec, topped the Mexico's Renata Zarazua 6-2, 6-2 before a partisan crowd at Sobeys Stadium. Fernandez already represented the last Canadian hope in both the women's and men's singles draw at the annual tennis tournament, heading into her first match after getting a bye. Fernandez is the last one left because Felix Auger-Aliassime's National Bank Open was over before it even started. In another major blow to the tournament, the top-ranked Canadian withdrew from his hometown event some 2 hours before his opening match at IGA Stadium. Auger-Aliassime arrived in Montreal 2 weeks before the event and said he had no issues until he felt a sharp pain during training on Monday. From the Canadian Press, I'm David Augustine.
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7: We've all been in this place. Let me just paint the scenario for you. Tickets for a concert you really, really want to see are set to go on sale at exactly 10 a.m. So you're on the Ticketmaster site as the clock ticks down towards the appointed time. 9:59:57, 9:59:58, 9:59:59, 10 o'clock, showtime, enter. Nothing. Refresh, refresh, refresh. Nothing. Okay, so you try mashing the F5 button a bunch of times. No luck. You hit Control R a couple of times. Still nothing. But then, one last time, and suddenly you're in. Except that you're not. It's 10:01 and 17 seconds, and the show you so desperately wanted to see is sold out? You did everything right. How could so many tickets get sold so quickly? Hello, what's this? Tickets are already for sale on the secondary market? And the price is double the face value? What just happened? This is just one ticket buying scenario. Maybe you were able to get in only to discover that the tickets were already selling for quadruple the original price, and that's through the primary seller, in this case, Ticketmaster. You're the act's biggest fan. You should be able to get tickets to at least one of their shows, and you've been shut out in less than 90 seconds. Hello? Ever get the feeling that you've been cheated? Hold on. Back up. There's a lot to process here, and it can get pretty emotional. Buying concert tickets can be one of the most frustrating of all retail experiences. And a big part of the problem is that the average person, I'm sorry to say this, just doesn't understand how it works. Okay, I know that sounds condescending, but I don't mean it to be. Getting a ticket to a concert should be simple, but it's not. The complexities of buying and selling concert tickets today would have driven Einstein crazy. Stick around, and I will do my best to unravel everything for you. And by the time we're done, I won't have made it any easier for you to get a ticket, but maybe you'll understand why you can't get one. This is The Weird History of Concert Tickets, Part 2.
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0: Part of its success was that it was a ticket service that made use of computers instead of a computer company that sold tickets. Big difference here. Ticketmaster was the former. The defunct Ticketron was the latter. Ticketmaster had a reputation of having a rock-solid back end when it came to the technical stuff. And let's review something. Before the internet came along, and we're still talking about that era, tickets were bought at physical, in-real-life box offices and over the phone, talking to a real human, and you had your credit card in your hand. There were a couple of exceptions to this, mostly involving a couple of bands who liked to handle their own ticketing through the mail, old-school snail mail, the Grateful Dead being one of them, but we'll come back to them a little bit later. Here's another Ticketmaster advantage. Unlike some of its predecessors, Ticketmaster gave its clients the software and hardware for free. Now, how could they afford to do that? Well, by levying service charges on top of the sale of every ticket. For a while, you could skip paying the service charge if you went directly to a physical box office at the venue, but as we'll see, that soon disappeared. Again, a service charge is how the ticket seller makes money and covers its costs. They do not get a piece of the face value of the ticket. There may also be a service charge that goes to the venue for the same reason. This became known as a facility fee in some territories, something that fans paid, although the venue still made money on concessions, parking, beer, and so on. However, in the 1990s, these charges started to creep up, and the industry, encouraged by Ticketmaster, was pretty aggressive in boosting these charges for its services. For example, tickets for a circus usually had a lower service charge than for a concert. That's just the way it had always been. However, that changed in the 1990s as the charges became more uniform across all ticketing. Crucially, portions of service charges would be rebated to the promoter and the venue. Oh, and another thing, instead of sharing the inventory of tickets with multiple ticket sellers, Ticketmaster signed deals where they were given the entire inventory for a given show. Now, that might sound bad, but hear me out. First, under this system, as a fan, this was actually pretty good. There was just one place to go for tickets for the gig. You didn't have to guess which seller had the best supply and the best seats. Secondly, this wasn't any different than a venue signing an exclusive deal to sell Pepsi or Coke at its concession stands. Same thing as selling beer from a specific brewery. It was a simple business deal that meant both the fan and the venue knew what they were going to get over, say, 5 years, instead of things changing for every show. Now, think about how annoying that would be every time a new show went on sale that you had to figure out which company was selling the tickets. For the most part, Ticketmaster made selling tickets much, much easier for everyone. And while there were complaints about service fees, most people just shrugged. But not everyone. Here's another old-timey rock concert ad from back in the day. These are fun. This is from 1975, and admission to this show was $3. And get this, there was free beer from 8:30 to 10.
1: By popular demand, they're coming back. From the wind-chilled northlands of Canada comes the hot and smoking sounds of Rush. This Thursday night at the Travis Street Electric Company,

0: put on your rockin' shoes and come steppin' out for In Concert Night at the Travis Street Electric Company Thursday night. For $3, you get in for some good time stompin', lots of liquid refreshments, two big game rooms, and a whole bunch of crazy people like yourself hootin' and hollering. So come on down Thursday night for Rush. Rush In Concert Thursday night at the Travis Street Electric Company, 4527 Travis, just south of Knox in Dallas.
1: Now I'm going to play you some of this. And since we're talking about service charges, you may know where this story is going.

There's Pearl Jam from back in the day. And before we get into their story regarding concert tickets, it's important to know that they were not the first act to fight the computerized ticket sellers over service fees. The Grateful Dead, who established a very efficient direct-to-fan method of selling thousands and thousands of tickets to their shows back in the 70s, also got into Ticketmaster's face over the topic. And in the end, they were able to come to an accommodation. That battle could be a show in itself. Several bands took notice of what the Dead did and asked them for advice. One of those bands was U2. The other was Pearl Jam. In May 1992, Pearl Jam wanted to play a free show in Seattle and asked Ticketmaster to handle ticketing services. Now, even though the gig was free, they still needed to monitor and limit the number of people in the park, which would be around 30,000 people. That was a requirement of the city for Pearl Jam to get use of the park. So Pearl Jam approached Ticketmaster, and they said, sure, but just so you know, we have costs that will run between $1 and $1.50 per ticket. So Pearl Jam, if you want us to handle the ticketing for this free show, it's still going to cost you up to $45,000 to use us because we have costs that we're not going to absorb. You have to pay us for our service. In the end, for this particular show, Pearl Jam elected not to use Ticketmaster, but the experience somehow left a bad taste in their mouth. And this was the beginning of a fight. When it came time to tour in 1994, Pearl Jam told all promoters that they were going to keep ticket prices as low as possible. This was a big thing during the grunge era. And they set a price of $18. And they would not hear of a service charge of any more than 10% of that. So in other words, the all-in ticket price had to be under $20. Long story short, Ticketmaster and some of the promoters had existing deals that are too complicated to get into here, and the bottom line is that Ticketmaster wanted a service charge of up to $4 on top of the $18 face value. Okay, more fighting. Pearl Jam tried to get around the service charge issue entirely by exploiting a loophole in Ticketmaster's contracts that said promotional concerts, charity gigs, and private shows could be ticketed in any way the act wanted. And this is the way the band managed to play a number of shows without using Ticketmaster, even though some of these gigs were in venues with Ticketmaster contracts. Ticketmaster was completely bypassed. Battle lines were drawn. And here's where things start to get really complicated. Let's say that Pearl Jam wanted an all-in ticket price of $25. That's how much you paid at the box office or wherever it was to get your hands on a ticket. Ticketmaster's service charge was $4. Meaning that the band got $21 of that all-in ticket price of $25. But then Pearl Jam said, no. You charge $2 so we can make $23 per ticket. And Ticketmaster would refuse, saying that the band could have their $25 ticket if they agreed to take less. In other words, charge less for your tickets, charge less for the base price. Pearl Jam refused. Then Kurt Cobain died. Pearl Jam's heart wasn't in it anymore, and the rest of that particular tour was canceled. It was in this interim that the U.S. Justice Department contacted Pearl Jam about their relationship with Ticketmaster. They'd been keeping tabs on Ticketmaster since the 1991 merger with Ticketron, and they'd heard about the fights Pearl Jam was having over service charges. It appears that the Justice Department may have encouraged Pearl Jam to file a complaint, not a lawsuit, asking for an antitrust investigation into Ticketmaster's practices. So Pearl Jam did, alleging that Ticketmaster had made it difficult, if not impossible, for the band to tour because they couldn't play certain important venues because of the fight over service charges. You with me so far? A hearing was set for Thursday, June 30th, 1995. Members of Pearl Jam's organization went to Washington and were joined by some music industry friends who were on the same page. The media coverage was intense. But in the end, nothing came of it. The government investigation was closed in 1995 without anyone doing anything. The only promise was that the government would continue to monitor developments in the concert ticketing space. Sound familiar? Yeah. This was, again, 1995. Meanwhile, Pearl Jam went ahead with their next tour, vowing to use non-Ticketmaster venues with a ticketing company called ETM. The results were very hit and miss. Okay, more miss than hit, actually. And the last part of the tour ended up being canceled. And after that, again, long story short, Pearl Jam went back to using Ticketmaster. Now, why would they do that after this fight?
Well, it was simply the right business decision. In the early 90s, Pearl Jam albums were selling like crazy, so the income stream was fantastic. They were making $15, $20 million a year. But by the end of the decade, albums weren't selling as much, and illegal file sharing had started to cut into sales. All that revenue, that $15 or $20 million a year, had to be made up somewhere. That would be playing live, and maximizing revenue from touring meant playing in all the right venues. And if most of those venues had ticketing contracts with Ticketmaster, what are you going to do? Meanwhile, the general public had acquired this brand new reason to hate on Ticketmaster and honestly believed that Pearl Jam was on the side of the fans.

0: There have only been a couple of bands who have taken on Ticketmaster and won. The first was the Grateful Dead. Over years and years, the Dead built up their own mail-order ticketing platform called Grateful Dead Ticket Service, and they did not want to give up control over distributing tickets to the biggest of deadheads. They held their ground and eventually reached an equitable deal with Ticketmaster. The other group was another jam band, Denver's String Cheese Incident. They had a mail-order system similar to that of the Grateful Dead, and just like the Dead, they were able to negotiate a deal with Ticketmaster, but it was a long, hard fight. By the time we got to the 90s, selling concert tickets was big business and kept getting bigger. Ticketmaster grew along with it. Paul Allen, the co-founder of Microsoft, recognized this, and he spent $325 million U.S. dollars to acquire an 80% stake in the company. There were more mergers and purchases. Ticketmaster absorbed a company called City Search in 1998. Another ticketing company called Ticketweb was bought in 2000. And by then, the internet had become a thing. This is something we tend to forget. Before the internet came along, tickets were bought at physical, in-real-life box offices and over the phone with a credit card. But something was about to change. Before we get into that, here's another classic concert commercial.
1: It's wild, it's wacky, it's slick, it's savvy. It's the madcap, daffy, fractured, ding-a-ling, ring-a-ding, loony, zany, side-splitting, rip-tickling, slap-happy world of

0: Jim Croce will be at Harper on Friday, February 2nd, for a two-hour concert in the Harper College Lounge. Tickets will go on sale in advance, starting Tuesday, January 8th. The prices, $2 for students and $2.50 for the general public.
1: And here's a little more live music.

0: When we come back, we'll switch gears a bit to examine why the price of concert tickets has become so expensive over the last three decades.
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0: If you are of a certain vintage, you may have a shoebox at home filled with ticket stubs from all the concerts that you've been to in your life. I do, and it's fun to look back at the prices we paid. Here's one for an Elvis Costello show, $7. Here's one for a Rush show, $12. I can't see who this one was for because the ink is faded, but I can make out the price, $17. Today, those amounts wouldn't even cover the service charge on some tickets. Prices have gone way up over the last three decades, and there are several reasons. First, inflation. Everything costs more. It's just the way things work. Second, the economics of touring have changed. Back in the day, you'd go on tour to promote your new album. It might not even matter if you broke even or lost money on the tour because record sales would more than make up for it. Not anymore. The whole thing has flipped. A new record is often an excuse to go on tour because all the money comes from being on the road. And third, prices went up because the people in the industry, artists, managers, promoters, venues, knew that they could raise prices and we would still pay them. They had a point. In the days before the internet, concert tickets were woefully underpriced relative to the spectacle that you received for the money. For example, back in 1972, you could go see Led Zeppelin for $6. That's nearly $40 in today's money, but even $40 is cheap for a band like Zeppelin. Also, the balance of power tipped from the promoters to the acts. And the person musicians should thank for this is Led Zeppelin manager Peter Grant. He could not see why a band should share ticket revenues 50-50 with a promoter. He demanded and got a 90-10 split for the band. And that has since become the standard almost everywhere today.
2: In less than 3 weeks, Led Zeppelin.

0: long-awaited tour of Led Zeppelin arrives at Rich Stadium. Tickets for Led Zeppelin are $10.50, which includes the service charge, and are limited to 10 per person. Tickets for Led Zeppelin are on sale at Festival Tickets in the Stadler, Allmantu, and Fantastic stores, except West Seneca. Central Tickets, The Record Breaker in Hamburg, Amherst Tickets in Eastern Hills Mall, UB's Norton Union, and D'Amico's in Niagara Falls. In less than 3 weeks. Led Zeppelin. August the 6th at 8 from Concerts West.
1: 90% to Led Zeppelin, 10% to the promoter and the venue. Actually, the split can be even greater than that. Little sidebar here. Certain acts can demand and get 105% or more of ticket sales. Now, how is that possible? One word, beer. If an act has a fan base that drinks a lot, that means the concession stands at their shows will sell a lot of beer and wine and other alcohol. And if the fans have a reputation of drinking a lot and enough, the act can demand a cut of alcohol sales. Jimmy Buffett is one of those acts because his fans, the Parrotheads, will reliably drink a lot at every show. And Jimmy will get 105% of ticket sales. And just to follow one more tangent, we've all been to amphitheaters and arenas and stadiums where all the seats have cup holders. Yes, that's a very convenient place to put down your drink, but that's not the primary reason these cup holders exist. They're there so you can buy two drinks at once and have some place to put your second beer while you drink your first. Seriously, that's the role of cup holders at these venues. There are more reasons why concert ticket prices have gone up. We'll get to those after a little bit of this.

0: Here's the fourth reason concert ticket prices have increased in cost. As file sharing and the decline of physical record sales cut into artists' revenues, people started to get clever about concert ticket pricing. First, there was tiered pricing. Better seats closer to the stage cost more. Believe it or not, that wasn't always the case. Then artists started to get creative about those better seats with VIP sections that cost even more. And then very VIP sections where you got something in addition to the show, like perhaps admission to the sound check or a meet and greet with the artist. VIP offerings are only limited by the artist's imagination and tolerance for meeting their superfans, which can be really tiring. And remember, service charges are often set as a percentage of the face value of the ticket. If my memory is correct, this is something that we started to see sometime in the 90s. So no more flat fees, no more flat service charge fees of a couple of bucks per ticket. If we look at Beyoncé's 2023 tour, some tickets sold for $4,000, and the service charge, a percentage of the face value, could be as high as $550. At around the same time, some artists started pushing the envelope to see how much audiences were willing to pay. The Eagles were very aggressive in this area. In 1994, they became the first act to charge more than $100 for a ticket for their Hell Freezes Over tour. And yeah, there was a lot of complaining. But guess what? The fans ponied up. And other acts started thinking, well, if the Eagles can do it. Reason number five for ticket price increases, competition. Now, I know this seems completely counterintuitive. Isn't competition supposed to be good for the consumer? Doesn't that always bring prices down and spur innovation in the marketplace? Yes, it does. Except in the concert industry. Let me explain. When a band is ready to go on tour, their agent lets promoters in various cities and territories know. If there is more than one promoter in a certain city or territory, those who want the show will bid on it. And that includes offering better and better guarantees. Let me explain that. If an act is popular enough, they can demand a guaranteed payment for a given gig, no matter how many tickets are sold. It is the minimum that they will make for that show. And the size of the guarantee becomes the promoter's problem. The band just wants to be paid. So if we have multiple promoters bidding for a gig or even an entire tour, the guarantees offered to the act will get bigger and bigger and bigger until finally one promoter wins. The promoter now has to recoup all his costs, including all the additional money he or she has put up for the guarantee. And where does that get recouped? In the price of a concert ticket. The bigger the guarantee, trickles down to the fan who ultimately pays for it. This also affects service fees. The higher face value for the ticket, the higher the service charge. And to go into the weeds a little bit, sometimes the ticket seller will rebate the venue, the promoter, and even the act a piece of that service charge to offset their costs a little more. If that's the arrangement, well, then the service charge might even be higher. And all of this is before you go to the show where you park, you buy beer, and band merch. Parking and concessions go to the venue. That's how the venue covers costs and turns a profit. Merch sales go mostly to the band, although the venue will take a cut of sales, maybe 20, 25%. I've heard as high as 50% in some cases. So in order to make up for that, the band will have a profit target for merch sales. The act may charge even more for their t-shirts and other swag. Here's reason number six for higher concert ticket prices. Artists and managers have finally realized that they've been underpricing their concert tickets for years relative to other events like sports and theater. They're looking for fair market value for what they do and what they offer. Remember that phrase, fair market value. We're going to come back to it in just a second. But first, another classic concert commercial.
1: Well, it's one for the money, two for the show, three to get ready, now go, cat, go. But don't
2: that's Carl Perkins, Mr. Blue Suede Shoes in person, and he's coming to Memphis, Tennessee, direct from the Perry Como TV show. Carl Perkins will rock and roll in the Overton Park Shell for a great show Friday night, the 1st of June, 8 p.m. Hear him sing Blue Suede Shoes, Honey Don't, and his sensational new Boppin' the Blues. There'll be Johnny Cash in the Tennessee Two with Cry, Cry, Cry and Folsom Prison Blues, Rock and Roll Ruby with Warren Smith, the new sensation Roy Orbison and his Teen Kings with the Oobie Doobie.
1: Hey, baby, jump over here when you do the ooby-dooby, I just gotta be near you.
2: and the rockin' daddy, Eddie Bond and the Stompers. It's a great country rock and roll show starring the new sensation of the nation, Mr. Blue Suede Shoes, Carl Perkins in person. Buy your tickets now for Johnny Cash, Warren Smith, Roy Orbison, Eddie Bond, and Mr. Blue Suede Shoes, Carl Perkins in person, Friday night, the 1st of June, 8 p.m. at Overton Park Shell in Memphis.
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0: A few more points about the weird history of concert tickets coming up.
1: So, talking about Ricky Ratchets, guess when Rick bought his first used car?
2: Well, I know he's been buying and selling since he was a teenager.
1: His first was from his auto teacher at Beale High School right here in London, a Renault Fugo. But then again, it could have been when he was delivering the free press on his bike and bought a 69 Torino from a neighbor. Either way, that's 40 years ago.
2: Wow, there sure has been a lot of cars since. Think he'd buy mine?
1: Probably.
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0: I have to emphasize this again. Before the internet came along, concert tickets were bought at the box office at the venue, at ticket outlets, often in a department store or record store, or over the phone with a credit card. In each case, you had real live humans handling your orders and requests. Ticketmaster, in fact, all the ticket sellers, had physical outlets that you could visit in person. Computerized ticket selling meant that the outlet had a terminal connected via phone lines to a central computer where all the tickets for a tour resided virtually. The human entered your request into a terminal. The tickets were retrieved from the database and printed out right there at the outlet. That all began to change around 2000, when concert tickets began to be sold online. Slowly but surely, computerized ticket selling meant opening a browser and purchasing tickets without any human interaction at all. From a ticket seller's point of view, this made things much more efficient. And as the technology improved, greater and greater volumes of tickets could be sold faster and faster. Physical box offices began to disappear, and soon all transactions, with the possible exception of tickets sold through the box office at the venue, were done online. This shift required a tremendous amount of capital expenditure in both hardware and software. The investment required made it pretty much impossible for new players to enter the ticket-selling universe. And since Ticketmaster was the best capitalized, it was the company that led the charge towards online selling. Ticketmaster's first website was launched in June 1995. Back then, it was a simple, searchable database of events for which Ticketmaster had tickets. You still had to go to an outlet or call the Ticketmaster phone line to make a purchase. But then things changed forever on September 11th, 1996, when the website began allowing online purchases. Again, Ticketmaster was way ahead of the game because Microsoft founder Paul Allen was a major shareholder, and he had access to the latest Microsoft technology. For the record, the first online ticket sale took place on that day, September 11th, 1996, and it was one ticket to a Seattle Mariners game. Ticketmaster was curious, and they called up the buyer and asked what motivated him to use the website. And his answer was, and I'm not making this up, was, "I don't like people. I don't like talking to people. And I don't want to talk to you." And then he hung up. Ticketmaster also used its credit and cash to buy up competitors like GetMine.com and TicketsNow. Plus, Ticketmaster began to see the possibilities of vertical integration within the concert industry. If you could own key elements of the music business, then it could become even stronger. And that's why in 2008, Ticketmaster bought an artist management company called Frontline Management. Clients included Aerosmith and Jimmy Buffett. Then the big merger. In February 2009, Ticketmaster, the biggest seller of tickets, merged with Live Nation, the biggest concert promoter. The new company was called Live Nation Entertainment, and this resulted in even more vertical integration. Live Nation promoted shows, not just locally, but nationally and internationally. Instead of agents putting out the word to dozens of local promoters when an act was going on the road, Live Nation simply handled everything. Live Nation also owned a chain of amphitheaters that needed to be filled every summer. And Frontline Management was there to steer some tours into not only those amphitheaters, but to venues with which Ticketmaster had contracts to sell tickets. Now, okay, I know a lot of the show has read like a history of Ticketmaster, but you can't separate that company from the business of selling tickets, especially since Ticketmaster sells maybe 70% of all concert tickets worldwide, including for most of the biggest acts in the world. There was considerable opposition to that merger with Live Nation, and there still is. But it has held up despite plenty of scrutiny under antitrust laws and rules governing monopolistic-like behavior. There have been many calls for Ticketmaster to be spun off or even broken up, but nothing has come of that. And if it were to happen, chances are we'd just go back to the bad old days when concert fans had to choose between different ticket sellers, hoping to find the best seats for a show. But that is another discussion entirely. Bottom line is, if you're buying tickets to a major show or a festival, or even a smaller show, there is an excellent chance that the transaction will go through Ticketmaster. Not always, but very often. In a moment, we'll talk about how those tickets are sold. But I think we should hear another vintage concert ad first.
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0: The last thing I want to do is explain how concert tickets are sold today. When a show prepares to go on sale, the tickets are divided into a number of categories. The first category is called holdbacks. These are tickets reserved for specific purposes. For example, does the band have a fan club? If yes, then a certain number of tickets are held back for the fan club. Has the band come up with VIP pricing for people who wish to pay for something extra, like attending a sound check or sitting right up front? If so, that's another bunch of tickets that are removed from the pool. Is there an American Express front of the line or Visa or MasterCard VIP program? They require tickets. Chances are the act will ask for X number of tickets on each stop of the tour that they may use for their own purposes, like giving to family and friends. The venue will want some tickets for promotional and marketing purposes. Radio stations will be given tickets for contesting designed to hype the show. The act's label will want some tickets too. And then there's the matter of seat licenses. This is where season ticket holders to, say, a hockey team at the venue get first crack at tickets as part of paying that seat license. More holdbacks. So let's add this all up. Let's say a venue has a capacity of 15,000 people. Now let's tally up all the theoretical holdbacks. 1,000 for the fan club. So we're down to 14,000. 500 for VIP seating. 13,500 left. Credit card VIP programs? We'll say another 2,000. So we're at 11,500. Holdbacks for the act, call that 100. Tickets for contests run by radio stations and other parties, call that 400. So we're now down to 11,000 tickets. Another 100 to the record label. Another 100 to the venue. Another 500 to seat licenses. So we're now down to 10,300 tickets. But wait, this leads me to a second category of tickets. The promoter, the ticket seller, and the venue may have existing deals with ticket brokers, companies that resell tickets on the secondary market. So yeah, there may be existing deals with what you might call scalpers. Why? Because if the venue and the promoter unload tickets to these eager buyers, the financial risk is lifted from their shoulders and placed on the secondary seller. The tickets are recorded as sold, and now selling them are the ticket broker's problem. And let's just say, for the sake of argument, when it comes to our theoretical gig, let's say 3,000 tickets head that way. So we're now down to 7,300 tickets from an original total of 15,000. And that remainder is what goes on sale to the general public at, let's say, 10 a.m. Friday. And when they do go on sale, not only do fans in the immediate market try to get tickets, so do fans in other markets. Plus, we have scalpers using software buying programs called bots to hammer the online box office with requests for tickets. And if we're talking Ticketmaster and its high-speed ticket selling software and hardware, it can process hundreds and hundreds and hundreds of requests per minute. With that much demand, and with the speed of servers, and with the number of nodes operating, those remaining 7,300 tickets could disappear in 60 seconds. And ta-da! The instant and frustrating instant sellout. Meanwhile, the holdback situation is very leaky. Members of the fan club get tickets and might immediately flip them to scalpers to make some extra money. Same thing with the holders of seat licenses. The venue may decide that they'd rather flip some of its tickets to pump the show. And even the act, the artist on stage, might decide to make a little extra money by scalping its own tickets. Seriously, this happens all the time. That's how things work today. Unlike, say, when this gig was being promoted.
1: New group with the Monkees is called the Jimi Hendrix Experience, and they've joined the Monkees concert tour of the U.S. They weren't in there in the very beginning. It's just over the past couple of days. Now, when Keener brings you the Monkees in Detroit on July the 29th, the Jimi Hendrix Experience will be with the Monkees. Jimmy's 22 years old and was discovered in Greenwich Village, New York, and invited by the manager of the Animals to audition for a new group being formed in England, and it happened, and the Jimi Hendrix Experience is the name of the group, and they've had a couple of top 10 hits in England. Hey Joe is one of them, and the Purple Haze is the other, and this is their first appearance in America. So a new group, Jimi Hendrix Experience, traveling with the Monkees.
0: The last things I want to talk about are fair market pricing and dynamic pricing. When an act decides to go on tour, they have to work out how much money it's going to cost and balance that with how much money it hopes to make. Many things are plugged into a spreadsheet. The number of shows, how many available seats and or general admission space in each of the venues, the cost of equipment and fuel and trucks and roadies and buses and airfare and hotel rooms and catering. It's a very long list, and the costs add up very quickly. Plus, a lot of this stuff has to be paid for before tickets go on sale. So planning a tour is really risky. You don't know when things could go terribly wrong. Just ask any act who had their tours canceled by the pandemic. All these factors and more go into how the artist, the manager, the booking agent, and promoter set the face value of all tickets for all the gigs. The key is to set at least one level of ticket at a price that looks accessible to the average fan. No artist wants to be seen as gouging anyone. But ultimately, the buck stops with the artist. They have the final say on the price of their tickets. Then we move to the ticket seller. This is where service charges come in. Ticketmaster, or whoever is selling the tickets, do not get a piece of the face value of the ticket. Service charges is how the ticket seller covers their costs, their services, and makes a profit. Some tours may see the inclusion of a facility fee, which helps the venue defray its costs. And finally, there's sales tax, or even multiple sales taxes. Bottom line is all this adds up pretty quickly, and it annoys the fans greatly. Now, here is a weird thing. The artist could ask for all-in pricing. That means the price you see includes all the charges for the ticket rolled into one. That has been tried. But the strange thing is that studies have shown that this annoys fans just as much as the drip, drip, drip of multiple fees. So who gets the blame? The ticket seller. And this is by design. Ticketmaster, for example, expects to take the heat over prices. This deflects blame from the act and makes them look good in comparison, or in a worst-case scenario, less bad. Remember how I said that holdback tickets managed to leak out and away from the original intended holders of those tickets? That's how a lot of them reach the secondary market. Those sellers then apply a markup to the ticket to what they believe is the fair market value of the ticket. Remember how I said that bands have long undervalued and underpriced their tickets? Meanwhile, if the ticket sells, the secondary seller pockets the difference. The artist gets nothing, which doesn't seem fair, does it? Not only does this make it more difficult for fans to buy tickets, the act doesn't benefit from their popularity, their talent, and their risk. And this is where dynamic pricing comes into play. Just like hotel rooms and airline tickets and Uber rides go up and down with demand, dynamic pricing algorithms seek to find that sweet spot between what the popularity of the artist is and the willingness of the fans to buy a ticket. In other words, the fair market value of a ticket. And who gets the difference in this case? Not a scalper, but the artist. So if demand is high, the price goes up. This causes controversy during the first couple of days a tour goes on sale, especially for a super popular act. The servers get slammed with ticket requests, driving the price up. And that's when we get the stories of nosebleed seats selling for $5,000, and it's all over the news, and people are all outraged about it. But if you just wait, demand moderates. The algorithm adjusts, and the price falls. Nobody ever reports on that. For example, when Bruce Springsteen started selling tickets for his 2023 tour, horror stories appeared in the news involving dynamic pricing. However, demand soon softened, and for a while, some secondary sellers found themselves in a bind and had to unload ticket fast. A couple of sellers offered tickets with a $59 face value for as low as $5 for some shows. So $5 for a Springsteen concert. That's the other side of dynamic pricing. We don't hear about it in the news because no one on the artist side wants to admit that a tour is stiffing. And here's another thing. When all was said and done, the majority of tickets for that Springsteen tour sold for less than $100. Pretty good for 2023, actually. So here's a tip. Studies show that the fair market value of a concert ticket, that balance between demand and what we're willing to pay, is usually achieved 24 to 48 hours before showtime, and it doesn't matter who's selling the ticket. One more vintage concert ad.
2: 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Doctor, give me the news. I got a bad case of love. 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Robert Palmer brings his brand of blue-eyed soul to the Ocean Center in Daytona Beach, Thursday, July 17th. Showtime for Robert Palmer is 8 p.m., plus a special guest to be announced. And see Robert Palmer at the Bayfront in St. Petersburg, July 15th. A Phantasma concert presentation.
0: Back in a moment.
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4: From the National Newsroom of the Canadian Press, I'm David Augustine. Ottawa has opened its checkbook to build more affordable housing in Toronto. The Prime Minister and Toronto's mayor announced plans to build more than 5,600 new rental homes over the next 3 years. Ottawa will provide at least $2.7 billion for construction. Prime Minister Carney explained at least 1,800 of the homes will be affordable or rent-controlled. Construction is set to begin on about 4,500 homes by the end of the year. Canada's first Foreign Influence Transparency Commissioner says the new Foreign Influence Registry he will oversee will help to build resilience against meddling in Canadian democracy. Under the new federal regime, anyone who has an arrangement to help a foreign power influence Canadian politics will have to register their activities or potentially face steep fines. Commissioner Anton Bogman says this new legal framework gives Canadians another tool to understand who is trying to influence politics.
5: Through that public disclosure, through that transparency, the new regime, the new system will really help Canadians understand, A, who's attempting to influence the political or government processes here in Canada, and with whom. Whom are they doing that?
4: The new legal framework came into effect this week. It was passed into law in 2024 by the Liberal government under former Prime Minister Justin Trudeau. WestJet says its operations are now fully back to normal after a weekend work stoppage by its flight attendants. The Calgary-based airline says all of its scheduled flights are operating and it thanks customers for their patience. Around 4,400 flight attendants walked off the job early Sunday morning after WestJet and QP could not reach a new contract before a strike mandate went into effect. The air carrier and union reached a new tentative deal early Monday morning. In a survey of 900 Jewish post-secondary students across Canada, almost all of them reported experiencing anti-Semitism. The federal government commissioned the survey, which found many students believe their universities do not take anti-Semitism seriously and aren't safe places for Jewish students. Speaking to reporters about the survey in Ottawa, recent Jewish graduate Alexa Barrett-Toller says she has spoken to numerous Jewish students who claim they are afraid to wear Jewish symbols.
6: No student should have to calculate whether being honest about who they are will make them a target. Universities should challenge our ideas, not our right to exist.
4: Association for Canadian Studies President Jack Jedwab says the findings show that anti-Semitism on Canadian campuses is neither isolated nor episodic. And former chief correspondent for CBC News Peter Mansbridge says Lloyd Robertson was the greatest of all time in TV news. Mansbridge is remembering his friend and sometimes rival as a dedicated journalist who ensured news anchors were more than just teleprompter readers, that they were true journalists.
7: This guy, you know, changed the face of television journalism in our country. And for a lot of younger people now, they don't recognize that.
4: Robertson fronted the CTV National News for 35 years in 2011. He died at the age of 92 on Tuesday. This is the Canadian Press. In sports, Canadian Tyler O'Neill and American Kobe Mayo hit back-to-back homers in the fourth inning, and the Baltimore Orioles beat the Los Angeles Angels 5-2. Despite unloading several key players before Monday's trade deadline, the Orioles remain in the thick of the AL wildcard race after winning the first two games of the series against the last-place Angels. The Phoenix Suns and Canadian forward Dylan Brooks have agreed to a $73 million U.S. three-year extension that will keep him with the team through 2030. The 30-year-old from Mississauga, Ontario, averaged a career-high 20.2 points last season, his first with the Suns. Indiana Fever guard Sophie Cunningham walked into practice Wednesday with every intention of talking basketball and only basketball. She still couldn't completely avoid the latest off-court firestorm, her belief that transgender women should not compete in women's sports. While Cunningham declined to directly address that issue, she told media members to find better stories. From the Canadian Press, I'm David Augustine.
8: 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All conversation, no cancellation.

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1: Well, love, much like hope, springs eternal. And we got some love in the air in this studio today because we found out.
2: Stop looking at me, man, when you say stuff like that.
1: I didn't even look at you at all.
2: You were staring right at me.
1: I looked nowhere near you.
2: You were staring.
1: I avert your gaze because I'm looking squarely at Joy G.
2: Oh,
1: here.
2: It's always about Joy.
1: Joy's getting hitched. Joy, he proposed to his girlfriend whilst traveling this beautiful country of ours. Joy, tell us the story.
3: It was all planned from my end. I never knew that it was planned from her end too.
2: She asked as well.
1: I know.
3: So
1: I'm on top of this, man. I'm trying to share it with the country. told you.
2: Yeah, I kind of knew.
1: Jesus.
3: We went to Cape Breton. Yeah. So we went for a whale watch. And right after the whale watch in the boat itself, I asked the question. And she said yes.
1: Did you get down on one knee?
3: I didn't have the space. I wanted to, but I didn't have the space.
1: Yeah,
2: bad news.
3: And I was scared that if I do, and if the boat wobbles, I'll just throw the ring off. But we came back, and then we went for a sightseeing, and that's when she proposed, got down on one knee, and proposed. Yeah.
1: Oh, that's amazing. That is amazing. And by the way, I'm glad you got yours in first. And I was saying earlier that I don't care if this is archaic gender roles. Mm-hmm. It's a fact. In the male-female dynamic of marriage, the proposal is the only thing that the man controls. The only thing he's got exclusive domain over. Clearly, you guys did something slightly different. But if there's a man out there who is under the impression that he has any say and any agency and any control over how that wedding is going, that, sir, is an illusion. You have been imparted that illusion by the mystical magic of the woman in your life. She has placed you in the matrix, and she has convinced you that you are eating steak. You are not eating steak.
2: Okay, if you're going to be honest, though, whose proposal was better, yours or hers?
3: 100% mine.
2: Yeah,
3: it was
2: there you
3: in
2: go.
3: The middle of the ocean, right
2: That's
3: beside
2: my boy.
3: The whales.
1: Yeah, no, by the whales. Oh, God, love you. Oh,
2: that's my boy.
1: Mazel tov. Well done.
3: Congratulations. Thank you so much.
1: Now, you know what happens, right? People ask you when you're dating somebody, when are you going to get married?
2: Oh, God.
1: So then you get, then you propose. Then you propose. Hey, we got engaged. And then the questions are, when's the wedding? And then once you get married, when are the kids coming?
2: Yep.
1: And after you have the first, when's the next one coming? So you're now in the phase where people are going to ask you, when have you set a date?
3: Is there a possibility how to block those questions?
1: No.
2: You just can't. You can go sit in a room with nobody around you.
1: Yeah,
3: Give me some solutions, please.
1: You're on a treadmill now, man. No, there's
2: but
1: no.
2: You know, actually, your solution is this: you can plead that you don't speak the language.
1: Yeah.
3: Oh, I will.
2: Exactly. There you go. You do that with me all the time, anyway. So go ahead.
1: Exactly. That don't speak so good. Hey, congratulations to you and your fiance, and I'm sure your family's beaming with pride.
3: Thank you. Thank
1: very,
3: you so
1: very
3: much
1: happy
3: for
1: all of you. Sad news today with the passing of Lloyd Robertson at 92, the former CTV News chief anchor, passed away. And I had a lot of great moments with Lloyd, but let's listen to good friend of the show, good friend of this radio station, Steve Paikin, author and broadcaster, host of the Paikin podcast. Let's listen to his recollections of Lloyd.
4: In a sense, the modern anchor person that we think of, you know, he was number one in Canada. He was a guy who was a big star. He was on the he was out there for every significant event that took place. And above it all, he was a mensch, right? He was a good guy who, you know, when a young kid like me would call him up or when I would see him, but we were both good friends of former Prime Minister John Turner, and we would see each other every year at Mr. Turner's birthday parties, and he was always filled with good advice for me and encouragement. And it's just a life well lived, and yet a sad day anyway, because he's no longer with us. But wow, what a guy.
1: I echo almost everything Steve said, except I was not good friends with John Turner. But Lloyd always had great advice for me. He was so kind, very down to earth. And every interaction I ever had with him began the same way. I would walk up to him. I'd say, Mr. Robertson. He'd say, Ben, call me Lloyd. I said, my dad would never allow me to do that. And then I would fix his Order of Canada lapel pin because the maple leaf is always supposed to be upright. And that's how every conversation I had ever started with him.
2: And he's the only Canadian news anchor who ended up being part of SCTV lore.
1: That's right.
2: As
1: Lloyd Robertson.
2: Lloyd Robertson.
0: I'm Floyd Robertson.
5: And I'm Earl Cannonbear.
0: And this is the SCTV News.
1: Yeah, he's...
2: There you go.
1: Yeah, they don't make him like him anymore. Lloyd, you've earned your rest. So please rest well and rest in peace. Yesterday's story of that boneheaded, ideological...

0: And we're going to talk to her in on the other side of the break about a story she wrote for the National Post, which I think is even broader in its implications for British Columbia. It's if you haven't read this story, after we talk about it, you're absolutely going to want to read it. It is nuts. And it speaks to, and we talk about this all the time, it speaks to the BC NDP's perpetual, nonstop, forever self-flagellation and this belief that everything about the European experience that was brought to our shores is a net negative and it needs to be peeled away and burnt to a crisp to forever with no trace of it ever having existed. You'll remember that MLA who said that we have to start calling ourselves, you know, uninvited guests and settler colonialists and all this nonsense BS. The fact that they've taken the word provincial out of the provincial parks. You can go check it yourself. Go to the registry. If you type the word provincial park, it does not come up. Everything is now a park because provincial is a colonial settler term. And for some reason, that's problematic. And yesterday we also talked about patriotism. And how, you know, my blood starts boiling when I hear these stories because my interpretation of patriotism is a positive, albeit sometimes naive, take on our history. But I view it as a positive. And yesterday I was listening to a podcast, Conversations with Coleman Hughes, fantastic American podcaster, and he had on Matthew Iglesias, who is a progressive in the United States. He's a Democrat. He's the founder of Vox Media. And he talked about why it's important to talk about our history, our shared history, our collective history in a positive way. And this is in reference to the United States, but it could just as easily be a reference to how we should be dealing with things in Canada.
1: You know, the more you tell white people to like ponder race and like dwell and marinate in it, like ultimately that backfires on Black Americans versus trying to just like advance ideas that will lift most people up and create a kind of a unifying vision of America.
0: I think that's what's happening in British Columbia. I think you are having a backfiring of this white man bad. We are so sorry, First Nations. Here, take all of our money. That's what's happening. That is their conception of reconciliation. And it will end in disaster. And the example that we're going to share with you, thanks to Christine Elliott after the break, is a prime example of that. So don't go anywhere. We've got a great conversation coming up next right here on The Ben Mulrooney Show.
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1: Oh, there are so many stories of the cockamamie left-wing nuttery coming out of British Columbia that I lose count. But I do remember that a few weeks ago, might have been a month ago, I referenced that good and decent Canadians want real reconciliation, which amounts to more than a massive and perpetual transfer of funds from one side to First Nations. Because to me, that's not a recipe for anything but impoverishing everybody and causing social friction. And it certainly doesn't amount to reconciliation. Well, our next story, courtesy of our next guest, demonstrates my point. Please welcome to the show a BC-based policy advocate and advisor, as well as a contributor to the National Post, Caroline Elliott. Caroline, welcome back.
2: Thanks for having me.
1: So we referenced before the break the story that you helped populate for us about this the idiocy of the job posting that demanded a purity test. But now this is a bigger story. And if people haven't read it in the National Post, they will after we talk about it. Talk to me about this plan by the NDP in your province to just hand over vast swaths of your capital city.
2: Yeah, you know, it's what you would expect because the NDP government here in BC has been doing it forever, and they're not going to stop until we start making a thing of it, which is obviously what I'm trying to do. But yeah, they're giving away two big parcels of land right there in Vancouver, or Victoria, which is BC's capital city. It's iconic, it's very heritage aesthetic, that sort of thing. There'll be no zoning restrictions of any kind, so they'll be, you know, built whatever gets built there. There's no kind of quid pro quo in terms of, like, you think treaty making is negotiations, but there's nothing kind of coming back to the public. So they're moving forward with these policies and these land giveaways and these money transfers and all these different things all over the place with sort of no end in sight. No sort of sense of when we can consider ourselves reconciled.
1: Yeah.
2: And I don't think it's serving the public interest at all.
1: Has anybody put this question, Caroline, to the powers that be? Has anyone asked David Eby about his merry band of morons that are doing this?
2: Well, look, I mean, I've spent a lot of time pushing this issue, trying to bring them to the table and say, let's have a conversation about, let's actually talk about where you're heading with this.
1: Yeah.
2: They're not responsive, right? They're just doing what they're doing, often in secret. Yeah. Many times you don't even hear about this stuff until way down the line. The last time they did a really big agreement with one First Nation, a different situation, they signed the agreement before the election, kept it secret till after the election, and then said, oh, by the way, here's this thing a few months later. Well, that could have very well lost them the election because it came within just a couple of seats. So this is it's what they do, keep it secret, transfer lands, act outside the interests of British Columbians. They do it all the time. And until we start holding them to account, which you're doing, thank you, and I'm trying to do it, and many others are, I don't think we're going to get answers from them.
1: I mean, they are making decisions, and I think dumbfoundingly bad decisions that will have repercussions for generations unless some industrious group backed by some really smart lawyers can undo some of this in the future. But what I don't understand is if you believe, as they claim to believe, we as a race of people did wrong by First Nations. Okay, so then surely there must be a negotiation component. We have something that you say was yours. If we give it back to you, under what conditions are we giving it to you? And does that settle the issue? And the fact that they claim that these treaties, if you will, are living documents subject to further negotiation in the future. I don't get the premise or the foundation of their position.
2: Yeah, a lot of what they say when it comes to treaties, they say, well, we're negotiating treaties. That's going to bring finality. It's going to bring certainty. But as you say, they're being signed as so-called living agreements where more land can be thrown in. Where, in fact, the very one that we're talking about in downtown Victoria, right on the inner harbor, that's a First Nation that already has a treaty with the government. And they've kind of reopened it up and they're doing all these additional land transfers. So, and at no small cost, like in this one group is about 600 people. The value of this one, these two chunks of land just in the downtown, quite aside from all the other pieces of land, is $47 million. And it goes on and on and on all across BC. And these are actually relatively tiny portions compared to what they're doing elsewhere. So it's a huge problem. And the thing I always point to is people say, oh, well, it's just one little parcel of land. It's one little Indigenous group. Well, there's 200 First Nations across BC with overlapping territorial claims covering the entirety of the province. So you follow this, you know, where the logic goes and you end up somewhere not great.
1: You would think that with a government that is this hell-bent on bending over backwards to satisfy the needs and wants of First Nations, and I'm not making a claim on what their needs and wants are. I'm not judging it. But you would think that with each passing day and with each passing concession, there would be a commensurate drop in issues related to, you know, everyday dealings with First Nations in terms of, you know, the ability to extract natural resources. And yet I suspect we're not seeing that commensurate drop.
2: Yeah, no, I don't think we are. And in fact, and to your point earlier, like I often remind people, like, don't get mad at Indigenous groups for asking for these things. It's their job. They're representing
1: Absolutely.
2: Their people. But the government that's supposed to be at the table representing British Columbians is the provincial government. And I don't see that end of the sort of negotiating table being held up at all. I see negotiators whose job it is to essentially serve the interests of these smaller groups, but it's not actually serving the public interest. And that public includes Indigenous British Columbians who want to see, like, a thriving natural resource economy, who want to see prosperity in our province again, which we're not seeing under this current government. So whichever way you look at it, it's not really working.
1: Is it not accurate to say that when a government is sworn in, do they take an oath to serve the people of the province? Is that part of what happens when a government's sworn in?
2: You know, I mean, I should look at the wording of the actual oath they swear. They certainly do swear an oath, but, like, it's certainly the expectation. The governments act in the interests of the 5.7 million British Columbians that we have in this province. And right now we have a government that's acting in the interests of maybe, less than 5%. And it's not going to work. And I think, like, in your introductory comments, you said, like, are we actually going to be undermining any sense of sort of goodwill or kind of peaceable coexistence, that sort of thing, of the different communities in BC, when you constantly keep driving wedges between people, you constantly keep taking people's recreational rights away, their access to provincial parks away, their democratic rights away, because the people who are making decisions over the land base are increasingly these small Indigenous governments that the broader population doesn't even get a chance to elect. So there's so many different ways to cut it. But no matter which way you look at it, as I said before, like it's not actually functioning in a way that serves anyone, I don't think.
1: Christine, for those who don't know the inner Victoria Harbor, it is one of the most beautiful areas anywhere in North America. And and the idea, and it's protected by bylaws and by historical laws that prevent you from destroying this or that, or placing a building in front of something that would prevent you from having a beautiful view. This sort of thing would sidestep all of that regulation, would it not?
2: Well, yeah, so it would. And your point about the beauty of Victoria, it's like, it's not a small point. It's a huge tourist draw. It has an amazing heritage kind of look to it. It's got the legislature right there, which is the most, in my view, my biased view, it's the most beautiful in Canada. We've got the Empress Hotel there. It's just so picturesque.
1: I stayed there last year.
2: And the cool thing about... Yeah, it's gorgeous. But the cool thing about Victoria is, like, that waterfront is actually publicly accessible to anybody. And what the government says in its documents for this these treaty negotiations is, you know, public access may no longer be continued. And then they say this decision could, or this reality could take some getting used to. So they're constantly minimizing the impacts of what this actually means for the public who's currently able to access those spaces.
1: It's I don't know what it's going to take. And I don't know if this government is... feels that its time is running out, so they're trying to do everything they can before they are booted from office eventually, never to return, which I think, I mean, I don't know if that's in the cards. I can't speak about the mindset of British Columbia voters, but this is the damage that they're doing is going to take generations to repair. And I thank you, Caroline Elliott, for joining us, for highlighting this, for watching the watchers, and for holding them to account as best you can. And I hope you come back soon.
2: Of course. Thanks for having me.
1: Well, last week, we enjoyed a conversation with a homeless advocate who happens to be homeless. He's joining us again for the type of talk you rarely hear on radio in this country. Don't go anywhere. This is the Ben Mulrooney Show.
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1: You know, sometimes you don't know you need something as part of a conversation until you finally have that conversation. And we at this show take up a lot of time and care and energy talking about issues related to our homeless friends and neighbors. And then we realized we don't talk to homeless people. And so it's sort of like talking at the homeless. And a couple of weeks ago, we had the opportunity to talk to Greg Cronier, who has goes by Handsome Homeless on social media. And after that first conversation, it was so satisfying because we were able to ask the questions and talk to somebody who is impacted by homelessness, as well as the policies and solutions that are brought to bear on that issue that's plaguing far too many Canadians. And we're so glad to be joined by Greg yet again. Greg, thanks so much for making time.
2: Yeah, thanks for having me, Ben.
1: Well, I'd like to let the listeners of the show know that, you know, as a homeless man, you don't exactly have access to the proper places to do interviews like this. And so we're doing our best, and we want to let people know that if something goes wrong with the video, that we'll reconnect just via audio. And there we go. But where do we find you right now?
2: I'm at McDonald's down in Charlottetown in PEI.
1: So you've been crisscrossing the country, experiencing homelessness in different Canadian cities. What's it been like on the East Coast?
2: Oh, it's been quite well, actually. Halifax and Moncton have been great. I'm just entering Charlottetown now, so I'm getting a little bit of different feedback from the public. Definitely a little different than other cities.
1: What do you mean?
2: Just the reaction to homelessness in general, their attitude per se. I just don't feel the vibes are there. Perhaps there is a lot of homelessness, and they just don't enjoy it or don't interact as well.
1: Is it, do you think maybe it has something to do? And again, this is pure speculation on my part, so I hope the people of Charlottetown take this in the good faith in which it's intended. But do you think it has something to do with the fact that in the summer, specifically, Charlottetown is a tourist destination, and they want to present the best face possible for the city, and homelessness is not part of that plan?
2: That's probably exactly what it is, to be honest. Like this morning, I got kicked out of somewhere from the police, so that was unfortunate, but I could definitely see that.
1: I'm trying to figure out a formula about people's reaction to homelessness. Would you say that the bigger the city, accepting of homelessness as a reality? The bigger the city, the more we say, okay, that's part of living in a big city. But smaller towns maybe wonder why it's happening.
2: That'd be exact, I would believe. In the big cities, it's definitely a bigger issue than smaller towns. It definitely makes sense, yeah.
1: Yeah, it's a bigger issue, but also more of a willingness to just let it be, which is not a good thing or a bad thing. It just is a thing, right?
2: Correct, yes. Yeah.
1: Now, since we last talked, have there been some good moments for you, some satisfying moments, interactions with people or police or anything that you want to hang your hat on?
2: Absolutely. I created a little game called the Toonie Toss, and that was quite a success in Halifax.
1: What's the Toonie Toss?
2: It actually brought some good income. Oh, a Toonie Toss is the game I made for Tim Hortons drive-thru. So when you're pulling up to leave, you throw a toonie. If it gets in the hat, you win a Tim Hortons card.
1: Well, you posted about being busted for playing that very game in Charlottetown. Let's listen to it.
3: Playing Toonie Toss.
4: You're on camera, sir.
3: How you doing? Getting in trouble by the cops over here at Tim Hortons, I guess. I'm not allowed playing Toonie Toss here. Or am I?
4: You're not.
3: I am not. Why is that?
4: On private property.
3: You can't solicit.
4: Yep.
3: So this is soliciting by playing a game?
4: Did they call you?
3: Ah, I see. All right. Not allowed playing on Timmy's property, apparently, so I'm going to have to go on the sidewalk now.
1: Now, that interaction with that police officer, to me, sounded kind of benign. Is that par for the course for you, or do police typically take a more aggressive tone with you?
2: They're usually they're pretty friendly. They like to listen to your story and why you're there, like this police officer did. And he took the time out of his day just to say see who I was and what I was doing. And yeah, they're pretty nice about it. They understand that it's becoming a crisis, so they're a little more acceptable, I guess you could say.
1: And you said that you made a half decent amount of cash playing the Toonie Toss. What does that mean for you?
2: I was able to eat for the day and I'd be able to travel to pay for my bus ticket and whatnot, just enough to get by, not enough to say, oh, I'm like wealthy or made money off of it, but enough to survive.
1: Are you self-funding this trip across the country? Or, there's so many tools online to fundraise, like the GoFundMes of the world. Is GoSendGive, I think, is another one or something like that. How's it working? What are the finances behind this operation?
2: Yeah, so I generate income from my panhandling and my innovations, I guess. And there are a couple followers online that have assisted throughout, but that's far and few in between. It's mostly me, and I have zero funding.
1: Zero funding. See, I got to believe that if you launched a GoFundMe, that there would be an appetite to help you, especially because of what you're doing. I mean, you're not just going sightseeing. You're actually, coming, arming yourself and learning about the plight of the homeless across the country. Is there one unifying lesson you've learned thus far about the homeless experience, the Canadian homeless experience?
2: What have I learned? I've learned that you have to be, you have to innovate. You have to change your ways. Every city's different. Like in Waterloo, we make money at the LCBO. In Halifax, there's no money at the LCBO. You have to go to Tim Hortons. So every place is different. You have to find ways to make money and try to interact. Like that Toonie Toss game got me interacting and got people to be more positive and interact with me. So it actually brought more income.
1: And part of it's got to be part of making this work has got to be maintaining some sort of positive outlook. I mean, I can't imagine your life, no doubt, harder than most. But it does seem like there's a level of optimism in you. There's a sense of humor that runs through a lot of your posts. Is that something that's unique to you, or is it a survival mechanism that you see in a lot of homeless people?
2: I believe it's just myself. Yeah. I don't like to take anything too seriously. I try to live my day and expect nothing, love everybody, and this way I'm never dissatisfied.
1: You know, I want to let everybody know we're going to continue this conversation with Greg after the break. I got a lot of questions for you. I want to delve into life on the street. I want to know how you stay clean, because I know that's been a big accomplishment for you. And congratulations again. I want to hear about the generosity of strangers, both, everyday folk as well as the homeless. Talking to you, Greg, is a chance for us to understand better the pressures of the homeless community, and it's only by understanding you more and talking to you can we, I think, craft better solutions that can then help. As you've been pushing the handsome homeless handle, have people in power reached out to you? People who can affect change, have they reached out to you?
2: Not necessarily. Well, one has, yes. Someone that has connections within the Sony Corporation, Sony News, I believe, in Toronto, and he has connections with a couple other people. So we're going to be touching base later on in the late summer when I get back near Toronto.
1: Yeah, well, listen, we're going to put this, we're going to post this interview, because my hope is that people at all levels of government see this and realize that speaking to you could really help them better understand what they're trying to fight, what they're trying to solve for, in the same way that I think our conversations about homelessness will be better because of the conversations we have with you. So again, I thank you for your time. I know that we've got another segment, so hold on there. To our listeners, we are talking with the handsome homeless himself, Greg Cronier. Don't go anywhere. This is the Ben Mulrooney Show.
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1: You know, if a government wants to solve a problem for a particular group, they'll normally talk to that group, find out what the issues are, and then try to solve for those problems that they learn about. And in the case of homelessness, I think far too often the voices of the actual homeless are probably crowded out by self-appointed homelessness advocates who I'm sure are well-intentioned, but they also try to stuff a whole bunch of issues in there that don't really solve the problem. We're going straight to the source today, and we're speaking with a gentleman who is homeless and has been crisscrossing the country in an attempt to experience homelessness across Canada. He's handsome homeless on social media, Greg Cronier. He's joining us for the second time, and I thank you for sticking around, Greg.
2: No problem.
1: For those who are new to your story, can you give us a short reminder as to how you became homeless?
2: Substance use, of course. I had a company for 15 years, and it snowballed, and I started using cocaine, to be exact, and it snowballed, and I lost my company within a 2-year period.
1: And you're clean and sober now. And how hard is it to stay clean and sober on the streets?
2: I would say it's definitely hard. You have it all around you. You just have to have a strong will and know what you want. You have to get to that point where you're saying, "Hey, I'm over it. I'm done with it." Otherwise, you'll just keep relapsing.
1: Do you use any supports? Do you go to AA meetings or NA meetings?
2: No, I do not. I did have an anti-craving medication for the first couple of months, and I discontinued the use of that recently, and I'm still going strong.
1: So you said you see a lot of drugs. are they offered to you? What's a homeless community like? You know, lots of people with different reasons for being on the streets, but how does one find and create community as a homeless person?
2: There's definitely drug use is just all around you all the time. It's definitely always offered to you, even on credit. I've been offered multiple times when I was back in Kitchener-Waterloo, and I refused, and I said, no, I'm finally no more of that. And you just have to stick with it and go with it.
1: You know, with a large enough data set, you know, with enough people, you're going to have good eggs and bad eggs, right? It's the case with any large group, and there's a large group of homeless. I have to believe that there are some wonderful, kind, and noble people who unfortunately find themselves in this predicament, just as there are some really bad actors. Do you find yourself gravitating to a certain type of person to share experiences with?
2: Yeah, actually, I meet a lot of nice people. I met some nice people here in Charlottetown in the past day. And yeah, there's a lot of people that are willing to listen and they want to talk. And I've created relationships everywhere I went. Some people are just struggling with abuse of alcohol or drugs. I don't judge them. And yeah, I've created great relationships. They're very nice people.
1: It is as we've moved away from policing and criminalizing the behavior that is oftentimes associated with homelessness. Is there an attempt to self-police? Are there people who are trying to hold on to a certain level of order in the disorder?
2: Absolutely not. It's chaos.
1: It's chaos. Huh? So, because my next question was going to be, is there a code by which a certain type of homeless person would try to live by? Is there an unspoken rule that people understand to be, this is how we behave when we're together?
2: Absolutely not. The homeless will rob the homeless. It's all fueled by addiction. They'll do anything they can to get their next fix. And if you have something that they want, they will get it from you regardless. If you pass out or if you're lots of people on fentanyl, for example, when they pass out, they get robbed.
1: And what's your personal philosophy? I mean, is it every person for themselves on the streets? You said you've met some kind people, but when push comes to shove, you're looking out for yourself, correct?
2: Absolutely. Not necessarily. A lot of homeless people look out for each other. One of my reels, a homeless guy gave me money one day, and I've given him money in the past. So, yeah, we definitely got each other's backs. But when it comes to drugs, when your back's turned, they'll take what they want.
1: And what happens when you are in a situation and you see somebody breaking a law, doing something truly egregious, something that offends your personal moral compass, your personal moral code? Do you just avert your eyes, go about your business and say, they're doing what they've got to do to survive, I'm just going to walk in my own direction? I guess the question I'm coming to is there a line that if you see somebody cross it, you're going to do something about it?
2: Oh, I definitely will. I'd step into any situation. If I've seen something going wrong or somebody robbing somebody, I'll definitely stand up for them.
1: Yeah, we hear from a lot of progressive politicians, and I apologize if I'm putting my own politics in this, but it's kind of sort of my thing. But a lot of progressive politicians will say to everyday folks in a city like Toronto, don't believe your eyes, don't believe your ears. The fentanyl epidemic, it's not as bad as you think. You're believing misinformation and right-wing talking points. As somebody who's surrounded by it, is it getting worse or is it getting better?
2: I'd say it's getting worse, especially with crystal meth and other drugs out there. Everything's just definitely getting worse.
1: So how do you stay optimistic, man?
2: Just my personality. I just try to be happy and positive. I know if I am positive, I'm going to attract positive results. Being negative is just going to keep me in a negative situation.
1: What's your end goal? Where do you want to be in a year?
2: Uh, That's a good question. Definitely back into a house and back to work. Just doing this tour just to focus on myself at the moment, get focusing on sobriety, and then I'll get back into the workforce. I'll get back into a place, and I will continue my life where I left off.
1: You know, in a best case scenario, big cities that want to help the homeless. You seem to be like that prime candidate, that perfect candidate for the transition from homelessness into sort of a group home setting with all the help that comes with that, job retraining, mental health supports, to eventually be on your own. Eventually, is that something that you would take advantage of when you get to a city that has those resources?
2: Absolutely. When I was in Waterloo, I was on a list to get into housing, and they still haven't even occupied the units that are available. I've been on that list since October last year.
1: Wait a second. Hold on. So you went as a man who's sober and trying to stay sober. You put your name on a list, and they haven't called you back.
2: That's right.
1: So you're just
2: they haven't even filled the units.
1: And the units are sitting empty?
2: Correct. Right downtown Kitchener, they've been empty for 6 months. People are living on the streets across the street from these units.
1: What's the justification? Have you investigated? Have you found out why those
2: Absolutely.
1: Units are sitting?
2: Well,
1: tell me.
2: Yeah, they stated that they don't have funding. That they have to hire people to be security and to work there. But they have no funding, but they have built all these units. They had a rush on them, but then they didn't fill them.
1: That doesn't make any sense to me. As I've said before,
2: exactly.
1: Everything that used to be criminalized is no longer criminalized, which means there should be a pot of money that used to be used to police bad behavior. It's no longer being used. So that money should be available.
2: Mm-hmm. Oh, geez. Absolutely.
1: Well, listen, I got to say, man, this conversation has blown my mind. Greg Cronier, Handsome Homeless on social media. If people want to help you, they can find you there. You're doing, I think, a real public service by talking to us and answering these questions. I hope you stay safe. I hope you keep learning. And I hope you come back to the Ben Mulrooney Show and tell us what you've learned. But Godspeed, my friend. And thank you so much for joining us.
2: Thank you for having me.
1: All right, we're going to take a break. Edmonton, thank you so much for joining us. We will see you back here tomorrow. And when we come back, Regan Watts joins us for a conversation. Oh, boy, you're going to want to hear about this. If you didn't take issue with the student visa program before, you will after you hear this conversation.
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1: From the National Newsroom of the Canadian Press, I'm Karen Rebo. Wildfire losses are growing across BC's interior, with news that structures have been damaged or destroyed on about 120 properties near Clinton. Roughly 1,500 properties remain under evacuation order because of the massive Pear Lake fire. A firefighting helicopter also crashed into a lake near Clinton, leaving the pilot with minor injuries. Near the northwestern shore of Okanagan Lake, the Bradley Creek wildfire west of Vernon destroyed about 230 homes on the Okanagan Indian Band Reserve. Gord Bowers says the area was a war zone when he and neighbors fled on Saturday.
2: We know from the fire in 2021 that, you know, we were out for a month at that time. So, you know, for us to get back in within the next 2 weeks to a month is hopeful, but I'm not optimistic on it because of the amount of damage that there is out there.
1: The fire was still burning out of control on Wednesday. A new report says human-induced climate change made the conditions that fueled July wildfires in Ontario and the Northwest Territories roughly twice as likely. In the World Weather Attribution Report, an international team of scientists says what were once rare fire conditions are now increasingly likely today due to climate change driven by the burning of fossil fuels. It says early observations indicate the hot, dry, and windy conditions underlying the fires in the Northwest Territories could now be expected to occur every 2 to 6 years and every 6 to 15 years in Ontario. In a world without human-caused climate change, the report suggests those conditions would have been much rarer, or less than once in 40 years. The U.S. Department of Justice says a Canadian man has pled guilty to a widespread computer hacking conspiracy that compromised more than 165 organizations.
3: The Department of Justice says 26-year-old Connor Malka of Kitchener, Ontario, has pled guilty to 4 counts related to the hacking incident. The DOJ says he stole sensitive information online from a U.S.-based cloud service company, then extorted funds from victims. The department says he now faces a mandatory minimum of 2 years prison for aggravated identity theft and a maximum possible penalty of 3 decades jail time on the remaining counts. He's scheduled for sentencing at the end of October. Kyle Duggan, The Canadian Press, Ottawa.
1: Prime Minister Mark Carney says he is not ruling out ever allowing jets to land at Toronto's Island Airport, but Carney does say he's focused for now on a broader transportation picture.
4: And what we're developing at the federal level is a comprehensive approach that addresses all forms of transport. The scale of what could be required over the course of the next quarter century, that includes Pearson. That includes regional airports. That includes Alto, high-speed rail. That includes the GO network.
1: This is the Canadian Press. In sports, Canadian tennis star Leila Fernandez is into the third round at the National Bank Open in Toronto. The 23-year-old topped Mexico's Renata Zarazua in straight sets to advance, and she's the only Canadian left in both the women's and men's singles draws.
5: You know, enjoy the moment, enjoy playing in front of the Canadian fans, and go out there executing my game and getting through to the next round.
1: Felix Auger-Aliassime was the last Canadian hope on the men's side in Montreal, but he withdrew from the tournament right before his match because of a back injury. Ernie Clement's 2-run homer in the 10th inning lifted the Toronto Blue Jays to a 5-4 win over the Houston Astros Wednesday. The Blue Jays will be in Chicago to take on the Cubs this afternoon to make up the June 21st game that was postponed because of weather. And the Seattle Mariners topped the Detroit Tigers 4-2. From the Canadian Press, I'm Karen Rebo. This is

0: If I've said it once, I've said it 1,000 times. We as a nation do not take the things seriously that need to be taken seriously. And Regan Watts, founder of Fratton Park and former senior aide to Jim Flaherty, joins me to talk about, oh, this one's a doozy, Regan. We're going to start with this big one. Welcome, by the way.
1: Nice to see you, Ben, though I do question having me on your panel to talk about serious topics. Nope. I'm not sure I'm quite there yet,
0: yeah,
1: at least according to the YouTube comments, but I'll do my best.
0: Look, if you didn't take, I'm talking to Canada here, if you didn't take issue with the chaos-riddled student visa program before, you probably will after we tell you about this Global News Stuart Bell exclusive, because this is a doozy. Wave upon wave of foreign students have pushed young Canadians out of the workforce, and they've contributed to our housing crisis. But now, a classified report reveals how India's Bishnoi gang, and we've talked about the Bishnoi gang before, have been using our student visa program to bring in wave after wave thousands of criminals to do crime across the nation, but like wherever they are. This is craziness, my friend.
1: Oh, I read the story as well, Ben, and I think, you know, it won't surprise anybody who goes to Global News and reads the story that, you know, organized crime found a weakness in the Canadian security apparatus and exploited it. You know, the economic impact on young people from the long national nightmare known as Justin Trudeau and his useless immigration minister, Sean Fraser, and the damage they did to the country, specifically to young people with respect to the abuse of the student visa program, is going to last for a very long time, and that should not be forgotten. But this is another element of what happens when you have people running the federal government who have absolutely no idea what they're doing. And so we saw in the story that, you know, some bad people from India who came to Canada on the pretense of education.
0: Yeah.
1: And lo and behold, these bad people, when they arrived in Vancouver, didn't turn into great students, but they went back to what they were best at, which was allegedly committing crimes. And it doesn't surprise me one bit.
0: So I want to read a line to you. And then I want to follow it up with something. So this is from the story. Between 2019 and 2023, and those were prime JT years, 4,000 Indian citizens who entered Canada on student permits were charged with 17,929 offenses. Almost 18,000 offenses. So I went to Google and I said, I asked Google to estimate the cost to the taxpayer of the following statement, and it was between what I just read you. And this is what Google came back with an average cost per criminal case estimated conservatively at several thousand to tens of thousands of dollars, depending on the court tier and the processing of nearly 18,000 charges across 4,000 individuals. It runs well into the tens or hundreds of millions of dollars for municipal, provincial, and federal taxpayers. This is a cost we just invited in. It's almost as if we said, you know what, Regan, we don't have enough crime in Canada. We've solved crime, and we love a challenge. So let's give ourselves a new challenge.
1: Well, I look, there's a couple things that struck me with your statement there. The first is that, well, you know, they may not have been good people because they were committing crimes and charged with these crimes. We at least know they were productive. So yeah. Is there some way that we can turn this productivity into a positive? I'm not sure. But if they were so productive in such a short time frame in the crimes they committed or were alleged to have committed, surely we can be equally productive in the administration of justice, these people before the courts, and then if they are deemed to be guilty, deport them. I mean, that's the way this should be. If you come to this country as a guest and you commit a crime, guess what? You don't get to stay. And the rule of law absolutely should apply. And I don't care whether you're from India or any other country. If you are that productive in your ability to commit crime, we should be equally productive in our administration of justice. And hopefully those who are guilty in the expulsion of these individuals from our wonderful country.
0: I don't have the numbers handy, but something tells me that these costs will not be offset by their tuition.
1: Or the taxes that they pay or not pay, because these are typically people who don't find themselves in the banking system. When cash is king, we know taxes are not collected, and this is a problem. And the downstream effect, Ben, is, of course, people who have been subject to crime, victims of crime, serious crimes that are bogged up in the court system because of backups, the number of cases. And, of course, that was prime COVID years, was incredible. And so there's not just a taxpayer issue here, but with the money we're spending and wasting on courts because of these crimes, but also those who are impacted by crimes unrelated to this, who may not have their case heard, and for different reasons may find the case they were a victim of thrown out because of charter challenges or whatnot.
0: And some of these 4,000 criminals or Indian citizens who entered, who were charged, they're going to claim asylum. They're going to claim asylum. And what really makes me want to rip my hair out is we allowed this to happen. Like I said, we put a student visa program in place, and then we don't do the requisite legwork or fund it adequately to ensure the success of the program. And we've seen that time and time again over the course of Justin Trudeau's tenure, where they make this bold, big announcement about how this new program is going to solve a problem or create opportunity. And then they don't fund the program so that the goals can be achieved. In fact, in this case, the exact opposite happens. We don't bring in great students like we used to. We don't bring in the Joy Jeets over here. We bring in the criminals. We had the consul general from India saying, we know who these people are. We know you're bringing in criminals. Why don't you talk to us? Because you're bringing in the wrong people.
1: Well, you will remember, Ben, that Justin Trudeau did not have the best of visits to India or the best of relationships with Prime Minister Modi. So, you know, it starts at the top and manifests its way down. But the other reality here is that Sean Fraser, who was in charge of this program and created an absolute mess, still finds himself sitting in the federal cabinet. And one has to wonder why.
0: Oh, well, yeah, he didn't have the greatest relations, but boy, did he have the greatest costumes. Were they not fabulous? How much with the silks? And everything was so tailored. It was the role of a lifetime, and he played it to perfection. Would you agree?
1: He did. He did.
0: All right. Well, listen, we got lots more stories to get to on the other side of this break, including what do we make of the fact that the United States is closing a single consulate in North America, and it happens to be in Canada? And also, what goes into Mark Carney picking his ambassador to China? That and so much more when Regan and I, what? We do? Okay. I just miscounted. I was ramping up to a perfect ending there, but whatevs. Let's keep going.
2: We were confused.
1: So let's talk about Winnipeg, Ben. Why don't you set that up for us?
0: Yeah, so the consulate is closing there through efficiencies and for all sorts of reasons, cost-cutting. The U.S. government has decided that the U.S. consulate in Winnipeg will be closing. Wab Kanu, not very happy about that. What do you make of this?
1: Well, there's a couple of elements to this story, Ben, as I always try and do when I'm on the Ben Mulrooney Show, I try and provide both analysis and education to your listeners and viewers, even the haters in the YouTube comments who stand behind their keyboards. And the education part of this story is this. If you go and read the story that was written, there's a bunch of political science professors who are quoted in a story. Here's a tip for anybody who's reading the news, whether it's online or
0: I know where you're going.

0: their consul general in Winnipeg. I suspect it's probably a legitimate cost-cutting move. However, you know, the fact is, Wab Kanu has been one of the most vocal premiers, and his language towards the United States has been very aggressive. And so if the United States is looking at provinces they want to punish in response to trade retaliation, Manitoba is probably top of that list.
1: Yeah.
0: Now, let us not forget, Ben, your former CTV colleague, Richard Madden, who makes almost $400,000 a year as Manitoba's representative in Washington, D.C., is perfectly capable of carrying Manitoba's water there. But it would suggest maybe that Manitoba-U.S. relations are not as strong as they should be, and perhaps Wab Kanu may want to save $400,000, recall his consul general as representative in Washington, and start again.
1: All right,
0: but this is, for me, a relatively non-issue because the U.S. government has its tentacles and eyes and ears right across the country, and you know they know what's happening in Western Canada and Ontario and other places as well, and this shouldn't impact that one bit.
1: All right, Regan, and everything I said before about talking about Canada's next pick to be our ambassador to China, that still stands. Next on the Ben Mulrooney Show.
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1: Welcome back, and very glad that Regan Watts has opted to stick around for a second segment as we discuss two stories. The first one, I think, is all about the Carney government. What I think is making the right choice around who they are going to select as our next ambassador, vital ambassador to China.
0: So, Ben, I don't know if the listeners or viewers are familiar, but there was a story in the Globe and Mail, I think yesterday, talking about Martin Cochon, who is a former Chrétien and Martin Liberal MP.
1: I think I'm wrong. He was the MP in Baie-Comeau after my dad resigned.
0: Well, yes, but his first election, he got absolutely pasted in the riding of Charlevoix.
1: Correct.
0: By one Martin Brian Mulrooney.
1: Correct.
0: And so,

0: you know, so he got smoked, but he licked his wounds and came back, and, yep. and good on him for that.
1: Yep.
0: There was an article that basically said, and it looked like a single source article sourced from some people at the Department of Global Affairs Canada, also known as the Department of Foreign Affairs Canada, where they weren't happy that the Prime Minister was considering somebody with a political background for the diplomatic post for Canada's ambassador to China. And much like the thing I said earlier about my friend Dan Robertson's wise advice to ignore anything a professor yeah. says in an article, one should also do the same for 9.9 out of 10 diplomats, because diplomats serve an important function, but they often live in a world that is not real. And so in the case of this story, the Chinese government have requested, and I don't think it's an unreasonable request, a political appointee
1: yeah.
0: for ambassador to China.
1: Well, it's
0: and
1: a very,
0: we have had that on more than one occasion, yeah. and it has worked out.
1: It's an innately, innately political diplomatic posting. Innately.
0: Yeah, and for sure. But there are times when you may want to send a career diplomat. This is not, in my view, yep. one of those times.
1: Yeah.
0: I think if the Prime Minister is trying to reset the China-Canada relationship, and one of the asks that they have made, which I believe is reasonable in the context of diplomacy, which is to have a political representative of the government of Canada in Beijing, well, it seems like a really small thing to offer to the Chinese, and, yep. and not really worth getting a fuss over. But, you know, be careful when you say that to the, you know, the Chardonnay charlatans at the Department of Foreign Affairs who want that post to go to one of their own.
1: Yeah. And Martin Cochon is not just political, but in his post-political career, he's built quite a Rolodex of connections in China.
0: Right. And he's accomplished, and he's been, you know, he's sworn to the Privy Council. Like, these are the kinds of people that governments ought to consider for diplomatic posts, whether he was a provincial minister or a federal minister. He's been at the cabinet table. He knows what it takes. And the most important job or qualification for any diplomat anywhere in the world, particularly in G7 or G20 countries
1: yeah.
0: for Canada, is the ability to communicate to your host country, yes, I can call the Prime Minister of Canada if something got serious enough. And Mr. Cochon absolutely is of that prestige and credibility.
1: Yeah, I'm going to give a check mark and a gold star to the Carney government if in fact they go forth with this appointment, because I think it's the smart move. I think it's the right move. So that's the good news as I see it for them. We'll talk about Pierre's poll numbers in a minute, but again, they seem very confident in their poll position, if you will, and they keep doing things that I find are an affront to the basic functioning of our parliamentary system by closing down discussion and debate and study at the committee level, now that they have the majority that they swore they would not take. Even though that they have their majority in the House of Commons now, this time to block study of the Gordie Howe bridge deal. Whether or not you think it's worthy of study, I just don't think that the day in and day out stymieing of debate and shutting down committees is a good look for a government.
0: Well, yeah, I think there's something to what you've just said, Ben. The other piece, though, is this is political theater.
1: Yep.
0: And I'm not sure Canadians are in the mood for it. And so while the opposition pushed this issue and wanted to have special committee hearings on the negotiation and eventual deal between Canada and the United States on the Gordie Howe Bridge, I don't know what the upside was for the opposition. And so, yes, the government shut down committee hearings. Yes, they said they would be. I don't they said they'd never do it, but I think they were clear that they would not use it regularly, that tactic, and they've used it in this instance. So there's a bit of a pox on all houses here. But I don't, again, as I say, I don't see the wisdom for the opposition going after this particular issue, because at the end of the day, that bridge, what Prime Minister and his team negotiated with the U.S. government to get that bridge open pales in comparison
1: yeah.
0: to the economic value of trade that crosses that bridge. And I yeah. think we should be grateful and thankful that it's opened, and we should all move on. That is not to say the Prime Minister and his team maybe weren't economical with some of the facts. But I also think, you know, one of the Prime Minister's Achilles heels, and it's not him personally, it's his communications team. On big files, he doesn't always get it right when it comes to communications.
1: Yeah.
0: And I think that that shows from time to time, not on every file, but certainly on the Gordie Howe Bridge, it was a messy rollout. And I think his office certainly bears some of the blame for that. But I don't think Canadians are
1: no.
0: really fussed about the details. They're just happy it's open.
1: I was glad it got open, too. I mean, there was no other option. And I think somebody in committee on the Liberal side said, what would you have done? Like you, the president is a bad faith actor, especially on this file. And he was petty, and he was just, I don't know why he's got such a bee in his bonnet for Canada, but he does. Mm-hmm. And we had to do what we had to do to open the bridge. End of story. I've got to be pragmatic about it. And if the Tories wanted to make a show of it, I think you're right. They probably would have shown themselves to be conducting themselves in a sort of in a level of a theater more akin to the Canadian Alliance days and the Reform Party days.
0: Yes.
1: And that didn't play well for them. So I don't know why the Liberals didn't just let them do it. Frankly,
0: there's room for those moments, right, Ben? Like the opposition, their job is to oppose, but they've got to pick and choose what they want to oppose on. Yeah. And I think the opening of the Gordie Howe Bridge is a real strange file for the Conservatives to play theater on. But, you know, I've only been in politics for 20 plus years. What do I know?
1: All right. Well, let's go back to the story. I think we'll finish up with this, which is the drilling down into the Pierre Poilievre leadership numbers. It's quite a telling story that I read on CP24.
0: Well, Mr. Poilievre, and for your listeners and viewers, I mean, there's been some polling this week. Nanos polling came out with his regular weekly polling that showed the Conservatives double digits behind the Liberals as a party. I think the Conservative Party number was like 27.9% nationally, with the Liberals in the mid-40s. And then Mr. Poilievre's leadership numbers, like he's 38 points behind the Prime Minister on who is going to make the best Prime Minister. You know, this is a real problem. The Conservative Party, since last sort of April, May, June, has been on a one-way ticket to the basement. The polling numbers get weaker every week and softer every week. And I know there's hardcore people who listen to this show and watch the show on YouTube and believe in their heart that Pierre is the savior of Canada. Well, the thing is, most of the country doesn't believe that. They what Bankerman is selling.
1: Yeah, but explain to me, and we're up against the clock, so I'm going to ask you to be judicious in your time here answering this final question. What does it say to you that, according to the story that I read, there is nobody's mounting a pressure campaign against him or mounting a campaign of their own to replace him?
0: So I suspect a couple things, Ben. The by-elections that are taking place at the end of this month, caucus are waiting to see how that plays out. If the party does poorly in these by-elections, which, by the way, they've done in every by-election except for Mr. Poilievre's, even though his vote went down in that riding versus the federal election, I think you're going to see caucus members get antsy. Hell hath no fury like a politician who sees the trappings of office and the perks of office going away. And it'll be an unruly fall for Mr. Poilievre if these numbers don't turn. I have a view that I think maybe it's time for him to move on. And I know there's others like Corey Tenayk and my friend Dimitri Soutas who have used much more colorful language than I. But the fact is this, Mr. Poilievre is a weakened leader and a leader who does not command the strength of his party or his caucus is an emperor with no clothes. And I know Mr. Poilievre has been working out and is big in the gym, but the fact is people aren't following him in the way they used to, and he needs to look within himself, and the caucus are certainly going to look with themselves and say, can we win this guy with this guy? And Canadians, at least right now, are saying overwhelmingly no. And what he's selling, is the Canadian public are not buying. And as long as that's the case, the Liberals are going to win elections. And this debate within the Conservative movement about whether you're conservative enough or not conservative, I think has to be set aside, because the fundamental goal of politics is about winning and entering and implementing policies that you care about.
1: All right,
0: if we don't win, we can't do that.
1: Regan, thank you so much. Loved our chat. Let's do it again soon.
0: Migwich, my friend. Nice to see you.
1: All right, when we come back, we don't want to talk about this stuff, but the WNBA keeps forcing us to talk about the bananas way they're running that league.
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1: We should be talking about the ascendancy of the WNBA. We should be talking about their records in attendance and in TV viewership and in merchandising, and the fact that they have their very first franchise outside of the United States right here in Toronto. These are the things we should be talking about. But because there are some crazy people operating within the WNBA who have decided that it is a vehicle for social change as opposed to a vehicle to sell basketball and to get people excited about basketball and get people excited about women's basketball, because they are deciding that they want to be a political vehicle, we are talking about the politics of it all. And I think Sophie Cunningham, who we've talked about enough or a lot, and you know what her stance is on girls' sports and girls' spaces. Here's what she had to say recently.
18: WNBA media, all we ever do is cover everything except basketball. And it's like, what are we doing?
1: Yep, you got it. So let's cover everything but basketball. And we'll eventually get to the basketball, but not before we hear from Donald Trump, who, by the way, you can hate this guy. And there's lots of reason to hate him, especially if you're a Canadian. The reason he wins is because he knows what side of the battle is the winning side, and he picks that side. The numbers bear it out. He speaks to the people who he speaks to the majority here. Listen to what he has to say. Now, you might not like the way he says it, but I promise you, he's getting us to the point of this segment.
19: And I'll tell you what, if I were ever, I'd be the greatest
6: women's basketball coach in history. But I'd go up to LeBron James. It doesn't matter. I'd say, LeBron, did you ever have any desire to be a woman? Because what I'd love you to do is star on my team that I'm building up. I will have the greatest team in history. They'll never lose. Nobody will come within 70 points of this team. Now, we have to change that, and we have to make it okay to talk about it.
1: Yeah, so everything he said was terrible, but the last point is the correct one. It has to be okay to talk about this. And despite what I think is the least hot takes of all hot takes, you still have people like NBC anchor Jana Shorthow, who is gaslighting us in the way that we're getting used to from this that side of the equation.
9: So Clay Travis, he's the man behind OutKick. He announced today he's offering $10 million to the winner of a game of basketball between a high school boys team of his choosing and the WNBA defending champions, the Las Vegas Aces. I thought to myself, why? But obviously the answer is because he thinks it is so impossible for any group of women, let alone the best in the game, that they could ever beat younger and more inexperienced boys. It's a thinly veiled sexist joke, revealing the actual truth of how he and his organization feel about women's sports. It's not about caring about them. They think women's sports are a joke.
1: No, you're wrong. He is precisely pointing out that men have a physical advantage over women, which is why those spaces and sports need to be protected. That is why there are laws that protect women's sports and women's spaces. He is pointing out what everybody knows, and the fact that she is saying that means she is lying to you. We know it because we've seen Olympic-level women's soccer players get trounced by high school men's soccer players. We've seen it happen. Serena Williams has gone on record as the greatest women's tennis player of all time, saying she would not be able to compete with any of the players in the top 100 on the men's side. Serena Williams says it. And if you've seen her, she is a physical beast. She is one of the greatest athletes that has ever played any sport. But the reason we separate them is because we have to protect them. Let's say this again. This is not about denying the existence of trans people or attacking anybody or taking away women's sports or denigrating women's sports or diminishing the abilities of incredible female athletes. This is about inclusivity, not keeping people out of anything. It is simply about biology. That's it. And if you want to take this up with anybody, take it up with one of the first philosopher biologists who discussed the differences between men and women, Aristotle. He noted that a person's biological sex dictated the structure of their entire body, not just their reproductive organs. He observed that women generally featured softer flesh, smaller frames, and different tissue compositions compared to men. That's the high point. That's the high point. He also had some out there theories. He argued that men possess high, quote, vital heat, allowing them to cook and purify blood into semen. Aristotle also tied women's physical, quote unquote, deficiencies directly to mental capacity. He claimed that while women possess the ability to deliberate and think rationally, their rational faculty, quote, lacked authority and was easily overruled by emotion. You should be canceling him, I think.
10: If there's anybody to go after.
1: Yeah, go after Aristotle.
10: Aristotle, my God.
1: How dare he not understand the world in 2026 when he spoke about this thousands of years ago? But that's not our point. Our point is this. You've got to follow your illogic to its logical conclusion. And if you believe there are no differences, if you truly believe there are no physical advantages that a trans woman would bring to the court, well, then I think the WNBA needs a Jackie Robinson moment. And Jackie Robinson today is Julie Tétard. Julie Tétard should be the next WNBA star if you are on the side of all of those people saying nothing to see here, and if you see anything, you are a transphobe. Tétard transitioned in 2021, so she's 34 now. She is 6'3". She's a center, averaging 21 points and 20 rebounds per game in Monaco while winning Domestic Player of the Year, Defensive Player of the Year, and Player of the Year honors. Despite all of those accomplishments, Tétard did not win the MVP because, according to multiple reports, the voters declined giving the Most Valuable Player award to a transgender athlete. However, she has said if the WNBA invited her, she absolutely would entertain those phone calls. So have at it. Let's bring her in. No women will lose their spots. No, there are not a single biological woman on a WNBA team will lose their spot to Julie Tétard, who's averaging 21, a double-double.
10: Well, I don't think it's not the points. It's more, could you describe Madame Tétard?
1: She is a beast. A beast. Anybody who says
10: physical specimen.
1: I promise you, no words that I could say would make this woman unsafe. Heck, no punches I would throw her way would make her unsafe. She could take me down, take Intrepid down, take Joy down, and not break a sweat. But sure, she would come in there, and I'm sure she'd be welcomed with open arms by everybody. Your worldview collapses when fact and logic is introduced into the conversation. Bring Julie Tétard to the WNBA and watch the dominoes fall.
10: It would be exactly like the South Park episode where Randy Macho Man Savage takes part in the weightlifting and and they're like, oh. The other athletes are like, oh, I have no problem with it. What? A woman's a woman. And then they show her and they're like, oh, what is this? And then he just destroys everyone.
1: Yeah.
10: Tétard is a physical enough specimen.
1: Yeah.
10: Nobody would be.
1: She would dominate. She would dominate. Would she be the best player? Would she get the score? I don't know. But most importantly, she would remove a biological woman from the roster. Square that circle. Square that circle, WNBA. All right, we are going to take a quick break, but Craig Baird, the host of Canadian History X, is continuing his summer-long trek across Canada, and we're going to talk about one of the greatest exports that this country has ever had, Fraggle Rock.
15: What happened last night?
19: Waking up in your bed after drinking too much can be embarrassing.
15: Did I puke on the bar table?
19: But it is better than waking up in a jail cell.
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15: Get it together, dude.
19: A message from Chorus Radio.
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0: This is Steve Kleiman from Century 21 with some exciting news. 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
17: Where conversation still matters. 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
1: I don't know how he's doing it, but he loves this country and he is showing it with every kilometer that he puts on his car with his dog Burton. Please welcome back to the show the traveling professor of Canadian History X, Craig Baird. Welcome, my friend.
2: Oh, thanks for having me.
1: Where do we find you today?
2: Today, I am in Moose Mountain Provincial Park in southeast Saskatchewan.
1: Wow, I'm guessing it's flat there.
2: It is pretty flat, but you know what? I'm born and raised in the prairies, so it was kind of nice to leave the Canadian Shield and be back yes. in a landscape I'm very familiar with.
1: So what does the park look like?
2: It's actually a very nice park. It's right along a lake. There's a resort village nearby. It's actually a larger park than what I thought, but it's quite nice. It's actually a very nice little bit of the Saskatchewan landscape.
1: So I'm on your Twitter. It says you can follow my 17,000 kilometer journey around Canada. So how many kilometers in are you?
2: I think I'm about 14,000 in right now. So just another 3,000 to go. I'm kind of on the home stretch now. I'm starting to get back in the time zone that I'm used to, which yeah. is Alberta's time zone. And putting the kilometers in every day and visiting museums and just seeing what we can see out on the landscape.
1: As a guy who knows Canadian history so deeply and richly, you know, you had a conception of Canada going into this. Has any part of that conception of Canada changed since traveling?
2: Well, it's given me a greater appreciation for just how large our country is, but also just, being in a place like New Brunswick, where I ran into somebody who was born and raised in Calgary like I was and moved out there 20 years ago, and talking to people who've never been farther west than Thunder Bay, and just kind of seeing that, you know, we may be all in different provinces and different regions, but we all have a deep love for this country, and just being surprised by the incredible landscape. I mean, the Great Clay Belt was something I didn't even know existed until I left on this trip. And it was, you know, one of my favorite parts of the trip.
1: Okay, you're going to have to save the clay belt for another show, because we got to get to this week's episode of Canadian History X. I'm so glad you did this. Fraggle Rock.
2: Yeah, Fraggle Rock is something that I remember very well. The kid, I love the show. Even the theme song kind of just takes me back. But it was created by Jim Henson, but co-produced by CBC. And so the show featured the world of the Fraggles, the Doozers, the Gorgs, and then the silly creatures from outer space, which was what Fraggles called humans. Now, the show was completely shot in Toronto, and the vast majority of the production, including the puppeteers and the crew, were all Canadian. In fact, Canadian poet B.P. Nichol was a writer on the show, and there were several Canadian musicians who helped score the show. And then the human character of Doc, he was played by Gerard Parks, who is a Canadian actor who was very well known to Canadian audiences at the time, and then ironically would go on to play another character named Doc in The Boondock Saints. So those two most famous roles are both named Doc, but very different types of roles.
1: Yeah, yeah. So but explain to me, like, Jim Henson was, he had an entire business of a successful studio in the United States. What made him do this as a co-production with the CBC?
2: Well, the CBC was very interested in working with him, and he actually really liked how the CBC was very hands-off, and with the concept that he had, which was a very unique concept. Like, when we think of his stuff like Sesame Street and the Muppets, something like Fraggle Rock was very different, and he was kind of looking to go in a different direction and really liked what CBC was offering him. Plus, there was a lot of really great voice talent, a lot of great puppeteers and such in Canada, and he really wanted to take advantage of that.
1: And listen, it was indelibly linked to my childhood. I loved it so much. But what did he want to accomplish with Fraggle Rock that he wasn't able to do with Sesame Street, for example?
2: Well, his pitch with Fraggle Rock was essentially saying he wanted to create a television show that was going to save the world. And his idea was a show that was very high concept, so it would tackle issues such as prejudice and spirituality, especially the environment, but also social conflict. So it was very much a children's show, but within that, it had a lot of high concept ideas. And he really wanted to push the idea of protecting the environment as part of the show. And, you know, the show was critically acclaimed for its run from 1983 to 1987. It won an Emmy, it won a Genie, a Gemini, and a whole bunch of other awards. And I mean, still to this day is very fondly remembered by, well, pretty much our generation, yeah, for sure, who grew up with that and remember that theme song, you know, very well.
1: Well, let's listen to a little clip of this week's episode of Canadian History X, Fraggle Rock.
3: Gerard Parks was born in Dublin and immigrated to Toronto in 1956, and 3 years later began working for CBC Radio in 1959 before he shifted to television and film. His early resume included shows such as the 1960s ecological adventure series The Forest Rangers and The Littlest Hobo, a children's series based on the well-known 1958 movie of the same name. He was known for mostly playing serious roles at the time, and when he saw the audition notices for Fraggle Rock at the CBC, he thought it was just a show about rock music, and he had no intention of auditioning. But then, Jim Henson happened to walk by while they were both at the CBC building, and Henson stopped dead in his tracks. He went up to Parks and asked him if he was going to audition for the role of Doc, which Parks replied he wasn't, and Henson insisted he should. Henson had found his Doc. With that in place, it was time to let the music play and introduce the world to Fraggle Rock.
1: And introduced it was, and it had a five-year run, and then it came back on Apple TV Plus just a few years ago.
2: It did, and actually it was produced, I believe, in Calgary, and again used a lot of the same people who were part of it originally, and I think it only ran for 2 years, but like the original Fraggle Rock was critically acclaimed, but didn't quite have the cultural imprint that the original Fraggle Rock did.
1: Yeah, they had two full seasons, and then they had a holiday special and a short-form spinoff. But these are characters that are evergreen. It's not like the puppets are getting old. They could bring them back at any point, whenever. But do you think, I think it's really cool that they did parts of it in Calgary. Do you think that because of the genesis and the sort of the alchemy of Jim Henson and the CBC doing it together, do you think that if it ever did come back again in a series format, that he would do it back up, or that the Jim Henson company, production company, would do the show back up here in Canada again?
2: I would hope they would. I mean, they've had two examples now where if you do the show in Canada, you do get excellent results. So, you know, I would hope that they again would come to Canada to do the same thing. But, you know, whether you can kind of capture that magic again is the question of the original show, where you did have that magic and you had a little bit of it in the show. But I think most of the people who were watching it, you know, a few years ago were probably the people who grew up with it in the 1980s.
1: You know, we only have about a minute left, so I'd love to ask you, we've been talking about the sights that you've seen on your trip. What about the weather you've encountered? You must have seen all of it.
2: Yeah, it's been, I was driving through Manitoba on my way east and it was scorching hot, and then it was really hot in Ontario, and I'm from the prairies, so I'm not used to humidity, and that was something I definitely had to get used to. And then in the Atlantic Canada, it was actually kind of rainy and nice and cool and was just absolutely wonderful. And then coming back, it's been kind of a mix of hot and cold. I haven't seen many thunderstorms. I only had a few days where smoke was an issue.
1: Right,
2: and right now in Saskatchewan, it's actually kind of a nice cool, about 20 degrees.
1: And so what's your plan for this evening? How are you going to, how do you wind down after a day in the car?
2: Well, once we get to our campsite, I get the RV all set up. I kind of chill with Burton. And then I get down to work. I got to work on videos, podcasts. I got to finish my next book that's due at the end of September. And yeah, it's just driving all day and then working in the evening. It's kind of a work vacation.
1: Last question, real quick. 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
2: Thanks. Thanks for having me.
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1: From the National Newsroom of the Canadian Press, I'm Karen Rebo. A few dozen properties in a village in Metro Vancouver are under evacuation alert this morning due to a nearby wildfire. The blaze burning in Balcarra Regional Park has prompted those from 35 properties in the village of Anmore, north of Port Moody, to pack essential items and be ready to leave at a moment's notice. The new alerts come as residents in and around the interior community of Boston Bar begin returning to their homes after weeks-long evacuation orders were downgraded to evacuation alerts. Fraser Valley officials say residents must stay ready to leave as the Brunswick Creek and the Ainslie Creek wildfires continue to burn out of control. Wildfire destruction in the interior mounted yesterday as authorities confirmed structures had been lost on about 120 properties outside Clinton now. A federal union argues public service cuts are elevating the threats Canadians face from climate disasters.
2: The federal government's website says a total of more than 1,500 positions have been shed at Natural Resources, Fisheries and Oceans, and at Environment and Climate Change Canada. The Professional Institute of the Public Service of Canada says some of those employees worked on things like flood forecasting, monitoring wildfire smoke and air quality, and studying threats to Canada's forests. The union's president says the government is cutting these positions, even as it acknowledges climate change is making wildfires, floods, and severe weather events more frequent and destructive. Jason White, The Canadian Press.
1: The federal government is investing at least $2.7 billion to build more than 18 housing projects across Toronto. Prime Minister Mark Carney said at an announcement in the city yesterday that the government will be investing the funds over the next 3 years. He said construction will begin on roughly 4,500 new homes by the end of this year.
3: For decades, the simple fact is Toronto didn't build enough housing, and too much of what was built was unaffordable for most Torontonians. Prices driven up by development charges, by taxes, by rising construction costs, and a lack of availability of land. And the best way to meet the challenge that has created is to build more supply and to build it faster.
1: A new court filing shows the Trump administration paid out a milestone $100 billion in tariff refunds through the end of July.
4: The Trump administration owes a total of $166 billion to thousands of American businesses who pay the tariffs that were struck down by the Supreme Court. While companies are beginning to get those refunds, most consumers aren't seeing that money go back into their pockets, even though they paid higher prices because of the tariffs. The Nonpartisan Tax Foundation estimated that Trump's first round of tariffs cost the average American household $700 last year. Even with the Supreme Court striking the tariffs down, Trump has still attempted to use other tools to impose tariffs on nearly all imported goods. Peter Haralambos, ABC News.
1: This is the Canadian Press. In sports, the Toronto Blue Jays will be in Chicago today, where they will take on the Cubs for an afternoon game that will make up for a June game that had been postponed because of weather. They left Texas yesterday with a series win against the Astros. New York Mets rookie Jeffrey Yan had an emphatic way to mark striking out the first batter he faced in the major leagues. The 29-year-old left-hander jumped high in the air with his feet spread apart, landed on the front of the mound, and then slapped the grass with his left hand in the Mets' 6-5 win at Cleveland last night. In tennis, Leila Fernandez is the last Canadian standing in either the men's or women's singles tournaments at the National Bank Open. The Laval, Quebec native breezed past Mexico's Renata Zarazua in two sets in Toronto. In the men's tournament in Montreal, the top-ranked Canadian, Felix Auger-Aliassime, withdrew before the opening match due to a back injury. From the Canadian Press, I'm Karen Rebo.
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0: Good morning. It is time here on 980 CFPL for the Morning Spotlight. It is looking like it is going to be another spectacular summer day today. Expecting highs of about 29 with clear, sunny skies. As I said yesterday, if you picked this week for vacation, chef's kiss to you. Well done. It is going to be lovely out there. Let's look and see what's in the spotlight today. Lloyd Robertson, who many people grew up watching on TV, one of the, can we say it, the last of the anchor men, anchor women who, you know, really dominated our lives, I guess, in some ways. Every night you would tune in and watch on the news, whether it was Global or CTV or CBC. Lloyd Robertson passed away this week, Tuesday night, at the age of 92. His family confirmed that he passed away. Started in 1976 on CTV and served as chief anchor and senior editor from 84 to 2011, signing off with, "That's the kind of day it's been." Remember that? If you are of a certain age, that line, maybe not quite up there with Walter Cronkite, and that's the way it is, but still very, very familiar. And yeah, Lloyd Robertson, it marks in some ways, as I say, the end of an era, because that was a time, you know, if you ever watch the movie Anchorman, it is clearly a farce, but it points to a time when those people who we sat down and watched on the news at either 6 o'clock or 11 o'clock, they absolutely helped helped direct the message. And we had a commonality that we all were watching the same thing. Unlike today with social media and algorithms and all the rest, we were seeing the same thing. And it was a sense of community about that. Down in Marineland, the Marineland Park, seven more whales were escorted from the closed amusement park to be sent to aquariums in the United States yesterday. Marineland's relocation plan began 2 weeks ago when six whales were sent to their new home at SeaWorld in San Antonio, Texas, and Shedd Aquarium in Chicago. This Marineland has been closed for a while now, and this is now a way to try and save these whales that have been there. And today, we could be, perhaps will be, well, there definitely will be one by-election called in Ontario today, because we've reached the deadline. It has to be called in order for the date of the election, which has to be on September the 3rd. It's the last possible date. That is in Scarborough Southwest. That has been vacant since February. But there are two other ridings where the by-election could also be called. One of them is in Stoney Creek, Hamilton East, and one of them is in, well, I lost the other one. Trust me, there are three by-elections that could be called today. This is going to be, though, a very interesting, if assuming all three are called, this is going to be a very interesting test of Doug Ford, who, as we know, has been premier for a long time now, but his approval ratings, the last polling that was done, was showing that his approval rating was dipping below where it had ever been before. He is now behind the Liberals, down to 24%, according to the latest polling. These by-elections often are a bellwether of what's going on and what the state of the party is when the time comes to be heading into a general election. We're not there yet, but this will be a test. Now, checking out the price of gas. Oh, you're going to like this. Regular gas prices in London are holding around 170.9 today. That's down just a cent from yesterday. No big deal there. However, if you cannot fill up, if you can keep your car going without filling up for a few more hours, a major price drop is expected later this week. How major are we talking about? Dan McTague of Canadians for Affordable Energy is predicting gas to drop 12 cents a liter on Thursday. 12 cents! So yes, if you can ride on fumes until tomorrow, you will be saving yourself some money. That would be a good thing. Do that if you can. On this day in history, lots going on. This is a popular day in history. August the 5th, in 1305, William Wallace, I should probably do this in a thick Scottish accent, but I won't because it's not a good thick Scottish accent. William Wallace, Scottish resistance leader William Wallace, was captured by the English near Glasgow and transported to London for trial and execution. In 1884, the cornerstone for the Statue of Liberty was laid on Bedloe's Island in New York City. 1924, back in the day, comic strips were big deals in newspapers. 1924, Little Orphan Annie, the comic strip by Harold Gray, was first published by the New York Daily News. 1957, American Bandstand premiered on ABC TV. In 1961, before global warming, I don't know, 118 degree Fahrenheit, 48 degrees Celsius is recorded at Ice Harbor Dam in Washington State. That is a state record to this day. 1961, in an exhibition game, the Chicago Bears in the NFL beat the Montreal Alouettes of the CFL 34-16. It was a preseason game at Molson Stadium in Montreal. They don't do that stuff anymore, probably for good reason. 1966, the Beatles released the single Yellow Submarine.
1: In the town where I was born.
0: That was part of the Eleanor Rigby album that came out in 1966, this day. 1974, U.S. President Richard Nixon admits he withheld information about the Watergate break-in. Speaking of presidents, in 1981, you'll remember this, again, if you're of a certain age, Ronald Reagan famously fired more than 11,000 striking air traffic controllers this day in 1981. The Rock and Roll Hall of Fame was established in 1985 on this date. And again, if you're of a certain age, of a certain vintage, you'll remember the Rodney King riots down in the Los Angeles area. Started this day in 1992, was the Rodney King riots. And now, if today is your birthday, happy birthday to you if today is your birthday. You share a birthday. And this is an eclectic collection of people you share a birthday with. Joseph Merrick, the Elephant Man, was born in England in 1862. Tom Thompson, the Canadian painter, in 1877. Neil Armstrong, first man to set foot on the moon, born on this day in 1930. Lonnie Anderson, every teenage boy's crush during the run of WKRP in Cincinnati, unless you were a Bailey Quarters fan. But nonetheless, one or the other. Lonnie Anderson was born this day in 1945. Maureen McCormick, speaking of actresses and crushes of teenage boys, Maureen McCormick. Marcia Brady from the Brady Bunch, born on this day in 1956. And John Olerud. John Olerud, born on this day in 1968, great Blue Jays first baseman, part of WAMCO. Remember that one? The Blue Jays World Series winning teams. Back right after this.
2: Excuse me, madam. I was just noticing you over there at the bar and just thought I'd come over. You know, I own my own sailboats. It's true. A whole sailboats. And then one time I was, you gotta go now? Okay, it was nice to getting to know you.
3: 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It also doesn't help your driving. 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A message from Chorus Radio.
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Welcome back to the show. Watched a really, speaking, we were talking about YouTube last segment. We're not going to talk about what we were talking about anymore, but watched a really interesting documentary a few days ago, maybe a couple of weeks ago now, I guess. Summer flies. About Jaws. Remember, I mean, Jaws was the original summer blockbuster. Summer blockbusters were not movies, were not a thing, really. Summer was seen as a dead time for movies until Jaws came along. And if you are old enough to remember when Jaws came out or have even seen videos of it or seen news clips of it, I mean, back in the day before Netflix, before Disney Plus, before Prime, before all these things, you would go to the movie theaters. I know. You know what? To some of you, this is like, well, duh. And others of you, it's a whole world that you've never experienced. But anyway, you would go to the movie theaters and the lineups for Jaws, they could only show the movies at the speed they could show them. And they only, most theaters had one screen. And so if you wanted to see it, you lined up. And there would be lineups around the block for hours because people wanted to see the movie and they had to wait to get in. Jaws was the thing that changed everything as far as how Hollywood saw the summer season. And it's also considered to be a masterpiece of filmmaking for all kinds of reasons, which we don't have to get into. If you're interested in that, you can go and read it or watch videos about why it is and what Steven Spielberg did to make that such an amazing piece of drama and tension and all the tricks that he did and all the rest of the stuff. But the interesting part of the story was it almost didn't get made because it was, production was so difficult on the water. They had so many problems that they almost had the funding pulled for the thing. Ended up being the summer blockbuster, as I say, that changed how Hollywood saw summer movies. However, I'm reading this thing the other day after watching that of a poll that was done of people of what are the best summer blockbuster movies of all time. Because it's, as I say, it's become now, this is where you put out your giant movies, usually action, but not always. What are the best summer blockbuster movies of all time? And I got to say, a lot of these, we'll go through a few of them here. We'll go through the top 25. We'll do it quickly. Going through most of them fast. I got to say, though, some of these things, I don't know what people are thinking. Well, anyway, let's start with this. Number 25, Do the Right Thing, 1989. 24, The Fugitive with Harrison Ford. The Fugitive was a good movie. 23, Batman Returns, 1992. That was the one with Michelle Pfeiffer as it is Catwoman. Mm-hmm. Number 22, The Truman Show. All right, so far, I'm not going to take issue with too many of these right now. We're still too far out. Number 21, Aliens. 20, Clueless. 19, the original Ghostbusters. Might have been a little higher, but okay. 18, Spider-Man 2. Spider-Man 2 is really ahead of Ghostbusters? Really? Okay, hang on, though, because it gets weirder. It gets weirder. This is, sometimes you think, what are people thinking? Number 17, we're talking about all-time greatest summer blockbusters. Number 17, and when I tell you what 17 is, keep in mind after this, for the rest of them, what voters, what people put ahead of this. Number 17 was E.T., the Extraterrestrial, one of the most remarkable movies, honestly, that like beloved movies ever made. Number 17, E.T. Number 16, Quentin Tarantino, Inglourious Bastards. Number 15, Die Hard. Now, Die Hard is on this list, but didn't Die Hard come out around Christmas, or was it just the debate always about whether Die Hard is a Christmas movie? I didn't know. Anyway, number 14.

0: 14, Shaft from 1971. 13, The Lion King, the original animated one from 1994. All right, number 12, The Empire Strikes Back. And number 11 is The Dark Knight from 2008. All right, so keep that in mind. So E.T. not in that list, not back till 17. Top 10, biggest summer blockbusters of all time. What do you think about this list? Number 10, which this has to be in the top 10. There's no question this has to be in the top 10. I would put it a little higher. Back to the Future, 1985, Michael J. Fox. Came out July 3rd, 1985. Number 10 is Back to the Future. Number 9, and I would definitely have this one higher, but that's just me. Number 9, Raiders of the Lost Ark in 1981. Number 8, see, this is a great movie, but I would not necessarily have this in my top 10 as a summer blockbuster. The Shining with Jack Nicholson. Great movie. Scary as anything. But I'm not sure that I would have it as a summer blockbuster top 10 list. Number 7, I definitely would not have this one there, but maybe you would. Inception from 2010. Number 7, ahead of Raiders, ahead of The Lion King, ahead of E.T. All right. Number 6, okay, now this is where things start to go a little really haywire. Number 6, maybe in retrospect, I mean, we talked about Jaws. Maybe, though, no, I would say this might be the biggest summer blockbuster of all time, and people have it number 6. Star Wars. Star Wars is number 6 on the list. Should Star Wars not be number 1, maybe number 2, at worst number 3, when you consider the impact it's had and the fandom it's generated and all the rest? Would you not? Anyway, number 5. And here's where people get really off their arc. Terminator 2, Judgment Day, is ahead of Star Wars and ahead of Raiders and ahead of E.T. Okay, well, you know, there's no accounting for taste. Number 4, Jaws. Okay, it's in the top 5. Again, it's as the original blockbuster. I would have thought maybe it goes higher than that, but anyway. Especially when you consider what comes in at number 3. People were asked, what's the biggest summer blockbuster of all time? This, I think this is the proof that sometimes a poll, people barely can remember what they had for breakfast. So there's a recency bias. Mad Max Fury Road as the number 3 summer blockbuster of all time. Really? Okay. Number 2, Alien with Sigourney Weaver. And number 1, and I'm okay with number 1 because it is, it qualifies. Jurassic Park. What do you think, though? What do you think of that list? I mean, some of the ones that are on the list but didn't make the top 25, Speed, the Harry Potter movies, the Pirates of the Caribbean movies, Rocky Horror Picture Show. Did you know that came out in the summertime? It's listed. It's on 38 as a summer blockbuster. I'm not really sure. Saving Private Ryan, on and on and on. The Rocky movies, Apocalypse Now, Poltergeist. Remember that one. What do you think? Do people get it right? When you do these polls, does this just make you grit your teeth at what people come up with? Or do you go, no, I think they really nailed that. I really think that Mad Max Fury Road is the third best summer blockbuster of all time. All right. Whatever works for you. As I say, everyone's got their own taste. Maybe it's just me. Maybe it's just a personal thing to look at that. Maybe it's our era of when we saw these movies too. We are going to take a break. When we come back after the news, we are going to be talking about the Commonwealth Games. Really interesting story from the Commonwealth Games that just wrapped up in Scotland, and government bonuses, spending on government employees, federal government employees. I think you're going to be a little bit surprised when you start to hear some of these numbers. We're going to do all that next. Stay with us.
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0: Welcome back to the morning show here on 980 CFPL. I don't know how many of you were tuned in over the last few weeks to Scotland, to the Commonwealth Games. They were going on. For some of you, this will be a surprise, and others of you will know all about this. You've been keeping up on it. But the Commonwealth Games do something that is very different from all other multi-sport games, which is they fully integrate the Paralympics or Para Games along with the able-bodied athletes. And there's a great piece about this on The Conversation. It's a website. I don't know if you ever look at it, but it's well worth it. It's written, co-written by Laura Meisner, Dr. Laura Meisner, professor and director of the School of Kinesiology at Western, who joins us now from Scotland, as I understand it.
1: Yes, I am still in Scotland.
0: This is again, I don't know how many people follow closely the Commonwealth Games, and so I don't know how many people recognize this, but it's a really unique thing to put all the athletes, no matter what it is, para athletics or whatever, it's a really unique thing to put them all together.
1: Yeah, it is absolutely unique in terms of an international multi-sport event. It is the only one that does this, where para athletes are integrated as part of the overall sporting program, and that the medal count is part of the main medal table. So it's distinct from other events like the Olympic and Paralympic Games, where you see there being a break between Olympic and then Paralympic 2 weeks later, an entirely separate event. The medal count is entirely different, so it doesn't function that way. There are a few world champions.
0: And not watched.
1: Yeah, you're right. Absolutely not to the same extent. So this is a really unique one, and it's been in place since about 2004. The Manchester Games was the first one that held demonstration events. Actually, one of our own Canadians, Chantal Petitclerc, was one of the first to be part of demonstration events, a wheelchair racer, and of course, a multi-medalist at Paralympic Games. And so this really advanced the agenda for Commonwealth Games to integrate their model. And I think it's something, as you kind of pointed out at the outset of this, I'm not sure how many people were watching and know about this even going on. And so part of it is helping, you know, justify their relevance of these games.
0: Is this integration successful? And when I say successful, I don't know how you want to gauge that, whether it's by viewership or attendance or just exposure or acceptance, like however you want to gauge it. Is it successful?
1: Yeah, it's a really tricky one to gauge because we've been studying these games since 2014 when they were hosted in Glasgow, and they were in integrated games at that time. And we did some data collection specifically on looking at attitudes and understanding of disability. So in fact, did coming to an event that is integrated with para athletes have any impact on your attitude toward persons with disability? And we saw very little change in attitude, but we saw a change in understanding, the fact that I didn't know para powerlifting was a thing, and now I know it's a thing. So I think it's really important to recognize that it's hard to measure what do we mean by success. This games in 2026 had the largest parasport program. And so that's a success in and of itself. You have more parasport athletes competing at an integrated international multi-sport event. So that's a success on some measures. However, some of the challenges that come with that are the larger the parasport program, a lot of decisions have to be made about that. Things like what sports get included, what don't, what classifications. So that means what types of parasports get included and what don't. And what we find is, in fact, we see the inclusion of a parasport program that often doesn't look that different than the non-disabled sport program. So we see swimmers that look a lot the same. And we see runners that look very much the same as the other athletes.
0: In the classifications that are not, for lack of a better word, and this may be indelicate, but not as disabled.
1: Yeah. I think that's fair to say. I think that choice of that is, it's easier to integrate. There are a lot less challenges in a host city. You know, you don't need as many accessible hotel rooms, and, you know, you don't need carers or support workers when you have people who don't have those high support needs. And that's usually the term that we would use. Those who have higher support needs are not as well integrated into these games. And the choice being made around that is, I mean, there's a lot of decision factors. I don't know that we have a straight answer to how or why, but part of that is this, the challenge of integration in and of itself. So philosophically, it's a great idea. Practically, it becomes a real challenge for a major multi-sport event.
0: When we talk about integration, what How does that look in these games? And what I mean by that is, if you go to a swimming venue for Tuesday night and it's an 8 o'clock swimming, are you going to see able-bodied swimmers and para swimmers, or is it integrated in that
1: Absolutely.
0: they're all in the same games, but the para are done at one time and the able-bodied are at another time?
1: Yeah, no, it's entirely integrated in terms of you buy your tickets to go to a Tuesday night and watch your 3 hours of swimming. You're going to see everything from, the 100-meter breaststroke to an S10 as 100-meter breaststroke, which is a classification for para athletes. So the great thing about that is that means people are seeing things that they might not normally
0: Sure.
1: see. And so that's a great thing, because one of the things, as you mentioned, with the Paralympic Games, for example, is we often see ticket sales not as good, or people not watching because they don't know it. They don't understand the sports, what's going on. They don't see the field of play in the same way. So the integrated part of that is that it's really great. You buy your ticket and you go watch it all. The only sport at these games that is distinct is para powerlifting. And powerlifting is specifically for athletes with a disability, because it's done with a bench rather than standing, like in weightlifting. So that event is done distinct and separate. And I would say that's the event that does include the individuals with the most profound disabilities. And so that was done in this games, the first day, first medal. Great signal, great idea. But there are some challenges associated with having that as the main medal event on the first day, because those athletes are then gone from the games because they don't get to stay for the entirety of the game. So there's a number of different challenges in terms of the idea is really good that you get to see all these different things. But in terms of actually making it happen and more integrated and inclusive for everyone, I think we got some things to work on.
0: If it's successful, and if we're saying that this has a is successful in whatever measure again that we want to use, why has there been, that I'm aware of, no inroads with the Olympics or the IOC or with Pan Ams or other? Why have they not looked at this and said, it can work, let's us do it too?
1: To be honest, I think it's about a numbers game, right? We know that cities are struggling to host anyway, major multi-sport events. And so having something like Olympic and Paralympic Games just doubles the size of that event for that 2 week window, and then decisions are going to be made. And I would argue the wrong decisions are going to be made, because what sports are going to come off the program, what classifications are going to be removed from the program, likely those with the most profound impairments, or sports that aren't as so-called palatable to the media or as spectator friendly. And so that's where we're going to see those ones lose out. So I think there's a resource issue. Like, it's almost impossible for any city to host Olympic Games as it is. That's why we see it being hosted in the likes of Paris and Los Angeles. And if you wanted to then double the size of that one event in that 2 week window and have Paralympic sport at the same time, I just don't see it being resource possible. And I think there's, as I said, some real challenges in doing that model as a whole. So I think games like Pan American Games, Para Pan American Games that are hosted on the Olympic Paralympic model are looking at Commonwealth, and there is some discussion about whether that's valuable. There are some single sport events, world championships, like some athletics and swimming events that are integrated. So the single sport model works really well to have full integration, but the multi-sport model is quite tricky, to be fair, to have a fully integrated games.
0: You know, it's so ironic to me, but, and I thought this for an awful long time now, even when I had forgotten about the integration of the Commonwealth Games prior to this, is that when we watch NBC or CBC, frankly, or CTV or whoever, all the build-up to every event is about the athlete who's overcome this horrendous, they were hit by a bus and they broke their legs and their grandmother died,
1: Of course.
0: and they love the stories of these athletes who are overcoming these enormous, and meanwhile, the Paralympics, every single athlete is that, and yet they've never seemed to latch on to it in the same way.
1: It's a tricky narrative, because on the one hand, I think we've written about this. Paralympic athletes have talked about it. Para athletes have talked about the fact they don't want to be sensationalized every time they walk on the field to play about the story of how they got there. Because for many of them, yes, it is a tragic narrative and things they've had to overcome to get there. But they want the media and the fans to focus on them as athletes. And so Yeah, on the one hand, I absolutely agree. There are stories are really important, and we love to hear those stories of how they got there, but we should also be focusing on the sports. And I think that also develops some of the concerns that I would say international federations, media, and sponsors have is they may not view Paralympic sport, para sport as the same level of high performance. And so that makes it challenging to make the argument for the integration of events because the concern is always from, the TV sponsors and the media that are watching this and fans that, some of the classifications don't seem as competitive and high performance as we see in, the 100 meter fly. Everybody
0: So
1: knows that word, 100
0: viewership gets
1: meter race.
0: affected. So
1: So
0: sponsorships get affected.
1: viewership.
0: Yeah.
1: Yeah, so it just needs to be pitched in a different way. And I think that's the tricky part they're still working through on how to really pitch it. Because, I sat in events for the Commonwealth Games here in Glasgow and listened to people say, like, I had no idea this was so competitive, that these racers were so competitive, that this was such a high performance level. I wish I'd known more about that. And this is really cool that we get to see this. So I think once they see it, they realize it. It's just getting them there to recognize that.
0: The piece, if you want to read more about this, it's a really excellent piece. It's on theconversation.com. The Commonwealth Games celebrate integrated para sport, but they also expose inequalities. The co-author of that, who you've just been listening to, Dr. Laura Meisner from Western. Really appreciate you doing this. Thank you.
1: Oh, no problem. Happy to be here. Thanks so much.
0: Travel safely.
1: Thank you.
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0: Welcome back to the show. Scott Radley in for Devin today. Maybe you have investments. Maybe you have RSPs. Maybe you have a financial advisor. Maybe you've bought stocks. Maybe you don't pay attention at all. But if you pay any attention to the stock markets, you have probably been watching with some nail-biting, white-knuckling amazement. I don't know what the right word is. Because we, lately anyway, we are having huge drops, huge rises. Like yesterday, the Dow Jones was up 907 points. The TSX was up 575 points, both now at all-time highs. This after, just a few days after both of them had big drops. Now, I know that there are geopolitical events going on, and there's the war in Iran, and there's other things. But it seems as though the stock market is just way more volatile with much bigger numbers than ever before. What exactly is going on? Let's bring in Marvin Ryder. He's with the DeGroote School of Business, joins us now. Marvin, how are you today?
1: I'm just great, thank you.
0: I appreciate you doing this. It's maybe it's just me. Maybe it's maybe the stock market has always been like this, but it seems that the swings and the geopolitical events are causing so much bigger impacts than we've seen before. What is going on?
1: Mm-hmm. So let's start here as a primer to all of this. The value of a single stock, really it represents how investors look at its future. So it's not so much a reflection of its value today, but what they think the company is going to be worth into the future. Likewise, if you get a collection of these stocks, then you have a stock market. So the value of the stock market is how investors figure the future of all of these stocks are going to look. Now, having said that to you, what can influence your view of the future? Well, obviously, statements made by heads of state, prime ministers, presidents, finance ministers, or people like central bankers, the people who run the Bank of Canada, the people who run the Federal Reserve Board, every time they speak, every single word they use is closely monitored to try to figure out what the future looks like. So, as a result, at least historically, these kinds of people have been very, very careful with what they say, not to send too strong of a single signal one way or another to the market. Now, since January of last year, we have an interesting fellow in the White House named Donald Trump. Donald Trump does not seem to have any filter on what he says. And so as a result, he'll say one thing one day and a different thing the next day. And the poor old people on the stock market, what does that mean? What does that mean? What does that mean? So your perception of the volatility being higher is correct. A great example of this in the last few months, the biggest correction on the stock market was the day the United States decided to invade or at least bomb Iran. And we saw a big drop in the stock market, not 1,000 points, a couple of thousand points, because people said, oh my gosh, we get into a war, we shut down the Strait of Hormuz, this is going to have devastating consequences. And so they penalized all stock prices, saying, well, your future doesn't look as bright. But then 2 days later, Donald Trump comes out and says, okay, it's over. We won. We bombed them. They're ready to surrender. Oh, the market rose up. And then the day after that, they're bombing again and the market goes down. And I hate to say this, but I almost think Donald Trump is guilty of stock market manipulation with these kinds of comments, because how many times have we heard over the last 3 months that the war is almost done, they're going to give in, they're going to capitulate, and then we're back bombing each other. There's of another boat stuck in the Strait of Hormuz. And that leads to this question of, well, what does the future look like? So we're living through a time where things seem to be less predictable than they did just a few years ago.
0: Let me go to your point, and I don't take issue with it about what you say with this is looking forward to what the future is going to look like. And so investors are anticipating this, because I do think you're correct about that, obviously, and I wouldn't challenge you on it anyway. You know better than I do. But we also, though, see with what you just said, very quick trigger. So we're looking, okay, so I believe that I'm going to buy a stock because of what it's going to do in the future. And yet, as you say, every comment causes a quick trigger reaction one way or the other, which is very short term. So how do we balance those two things?
1: Well, let me add one more thing, and then I'll answer your question. Generally speaking, the stock market is very quick to react to bad news. So, you know, let's say there's a terrible explosion in downtown New York City. Sell, sell, sell, sell, sell. The market falls because we don't know what it means, but let's not take a chance. And it's a little slow to react to good news. So the downward drop tends to always be greater than the upward bounce up as it goes. As a result, I think, again, you've got this volatility. Now, my best advice to investors, to the average person on the street, is if you're buying stocks or you're buying a mutual fund, buy something that A, you understand, and B, you like, generally speaking, where it's going. And then once you've bought it, ignore the day-to-day noise, ignore the day-to-day chatter. That's what I've done with my portfolio, and it's done very well. If I can pull back to 10,000 feet and look at the Toronto Stock Exchange over the last year, it's gained roughly 8,000 points on a basis of 28,000. So you can do the math here. That's almost a 20% or a little more than a 20% increase in value in just 1 year. That's a great year. On balance over the year, it's been great, great time to be in the marketplace. But if I zoom in on every hour of every day, look at that volatility. You've got to stop doing that. You got to tune out Mr. Trump. You've got to tune out all of these pronouncements, and you got to tune out the volatility.
0: How do we jibe the concerns about the economy and very slow growth, or the economy shrinking wherever it is right now? I think we're at a 0.3% growth last time we heard in Canada. But how do we jibe the what's going on with the economy not necessarily doing great with the stock market doing so unbelievably well?
1: Well, first off, the economy is doing fine, thank you. I realize I speak to people all the time and say, oh, I guess we're in another recession, aren't we? And I said, no, we're nowhere near a recession. Yes, the last data you got said 0.3%, but that was in 1 month. That was 0.3% in 1 month. If you annualize that, you're getting growth on the round of 3.5% a year. That's just great, thank you. Economies don't, generally speaking, grow that quickly. So Canada's economy is doing well. Now, the very first quarter of this year, it was a little flat. Why was growth a little flat? Again, we still weren't certain what Mr. Trump was going to do with these tariffs. He changes policies, he evokes things, and then the Supreme Court comes along and knocks him down and says, you can't be doing that. It's a very confusing time. But generally speaking, the Canadian economy, the American economy is doing just fine, thank you. Maybe not gangbusters, but certainly doing quite well. So I think, again, you've got to pull back and try to ignore the day-to-day noise of what's going on. One other concern, of course, that everybody has, you see this playing out all across the world, is AI, the future of AI, artificial intelligence. And is that going to strip away the jobs? Is it creating opportunities? What about these data centers? Again, I tend to view that a lot as noise. Why? We've had artificial intelligence for 5 decades. This isn't anything new. The popcorn button on your microwave is artificial intelligence. The driving of your car and suddenly the car wants you to get into another lane, that's artificial intelligence. Now, the question is it going to be self-driving or are we still going to be in control? Well, that's a great question to debate. But I think in general, we're going to see AI augmenting what we already do as humans, but not necessarily replacing us. But nobody knows for certain, so that leads to that volatility and leads to that uncertainty every time there's an announcement. But a wise person, buy things you like and ignore the noise.
0: You correctly, of course, mentioned the president and the comments that he makes, which affects the market. We see that day to day. You can track it very clearly how that works. But even when he is out of office in a number of years, are we in a time now where every White House, every prime minister, every leader is now on social media and they make comments and people will parse those comments? And whether it's quite as rapid or quite as many as Donald Trump offers, are we not in a time when this is probably closer to the new normal than the old days when you would hear from world leaders very rarely and so there was less news?
1: Well, it wasn't that long ago that we had a different president in the White House, a fellow named Joe Biden. And I'm not here to debate whether he was a great president or a terrible president or anything in between, but he acted presidential, which meant he didn't tweet individually. His Twitter account or his social media accounts were carefully managed by the White House, the people at the White House. The Queen had a Twitter account. The Pope has a Twitter account. Prime ministers have Twitter accounts. But they're all managed centrally, and they are normally very carefully parsed. Again, so whatever they say isn't going to cause too much of a reaction one way or another. And another important thing is to learn when to be silent and say nothing. Mr. Trump, on the other hand, is in charge of his own Twitter. He doesn't run it by anybody. He doesn't check with anybody. He's been known to tweet in the middle of the night. I think he's gotten up to go to the bathroom and felt the need to grab his phone and tweet. We will get back to a time when those world leaders understand that what they say is so carefully watched, and they'll be much more careful. So I don't think it's necessarily social media, but it is how you use social media, and one needs to be very, very careful. The minute you are a mayor, for instance, or an MP, what you say is closely monitored. Therefore, you've got to spend even more time thinking about every word you use.
0: One more thing. Because the fluctuations in the market are so much bigger today, I mean, on Black Monday back in, what was it, what year was that, 89, 87, whatever year that was,
1: yep.
0: The market dropped by 500 and something points. Today, that's like just a Tuesday. It's a bigger percentage of the market, but that number today seems almost quaint. And I wonder if people are watching and making decisions on when to sell or whatever else based on the market. Have we been numbed in a sense so that we could see at some point, I'm not predicting bad things, but we could see a huge correction, but we don't really notice it right away because we've had 700 point drops. We've had 1,000 point drops. And so we don't really now feel anything about that. That's just a thing that happens. And all of a sudden it'll be 3 or 4 days of that. And we'll suddenly realize, oh my, something just happened.
1: Mm-hmm. So to answer your question, what is a huge drop? What is a huge drop? So I always look at how many points have things changed, either up or down, versus what is the baseline. If the stock market was trading at 10,000 points and you lost 1,000 of those points, mm-hmm. that's suddenly a 10% change. If the stock market, for instance, today the Toronto Stock Exchange trading around almost 36,000 points, well, 1,000 points is less than 3% of its value. So I don't tend to get as excited, and that's why we've got to do it in context. It's not the number of points, but the number of points based on whatever its base is. Now, if it had lost, if the Toronto Stock Exchange were to lose 1,000 points every day for a week, so in total 5,000 points, yes, I would be very, very, very concerned. But one day, and so here's one other little thing to tell you about, going back to my good friend AI. Today we have a lot of what's called robo-investing. In other words, rather than individuals buying and selling stocks, we have computers deciding using fancy algorithms, fancy rules. And these robo-investors work really well when stock market volatility is relatively low. So the rules we program in are fine. What you'll see today, if you watch the stock market, is what I call the morning session and the afternoon session. In the morning, the robo-investors look at things going on in the world and saying, oh, we should sell, sell, sell, sell, sell. So they magnify whatever losses you're seeing. Then it feels like the humans have lunch, look at it all and say, no, no, no. And in the afternoon, they buy back most of what the robo-investors sold off. And so there's a rally in the afternoon. And part of the idea here is these algorithms that we're programming into computers are not as sophisticated as they need to be, and they need to relax a bit more when there's some of this volatility. So if you're trying to time this exactly, getting in and getting out, it's a fool's game. It's impossible to do. This is why you've got to pull back a little bit, not overreact. And in this case, let the human investors take over from the robo investors and bring some sanity back to the marketplace.
0: Marvin Ryder from the DeGroote School of Business. Thank you for this today.
1: Glad to be with you.
0: One more break. We're going to wrap up with a with a celebration of National Underwear Day, which is what today is. We're going to do that next. Stay with us.
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14: From the National Newsroom of the Canadian Press, I'm Karen Rebo. Wildfire losses are growing across BC's interior, with news structures have been damaged or destroyed on about 120 properties near Clinton. Roughly 1,500 properties remain under evacuation order because of the massive Pear Lake fire. A firefighting helicopter also crashed into a lake near Clinton, leaving the pilot with minor injuries. Near the northwestern shore of Okanagan Lake, the Bradley Creek fire west of Vernon destroyed 230 homes on the Okanagan Indian Band Reserve Saturday. And this morning, a few dozen properties in the Metro Vancouver village of Anmore are under evacuation alert due to a fire burning in Belcarra Regional Park. A new report says human-induced climate change made the conditions that fueled July wildfires in Ontario and the Northwest Territories roughly twice as likely. In the World Weather Attribution Report, an international team of scientists says what used to be rare fire conditions are now more and more likely today. Early observations indicate the hot, dry, and windy conditions underlying fires in the Northwest Territories could now be expected to occur every 2 to 6 years and every 6 to 15 years in Ontario. The report suggests that in a world without human-caused climate change, those conditions would have been much rarer, or less than once in 40 years. Ottawa is promising money to build more than 5,600 new rental homes across Toronto, and at least a third of them will be affordable or rent-controlled. Prime Minister Mark Carney made the announcement in Toronto yesterday alongside Mayor Olivia Chow, who was just as thrilled.
6: Shuffles hit the ground this year, and that's worthy of celebration because we need the jobs, we need the housing right now.
14: Carney said the federal government will invest at least $2.7 billion into the project over the next 3 years. A jury in upstate New York heard yesterday the mother of Melina Fratolin repeatedly texted the girl's father, Luciano Fratolin, on the evening their 9-year-old was reported missing.
12: Police extracted data from Fratolin's phone, including location, text, and call records. The data indicate Fratolin's phone had stopped for about an hour in the rural area of New York where Melina's body was later found. In some messages to Melina's mother, Callie Galanis, Fratolin claimed to be 15 minutes away from bringing the girl home. The data also shows Galanis repeatedly texted and called Fratolin around the time he reported their daughter missing. Fratolin did not answer these calls. His trial is scheduled to continue on Thursday. Marie-Claude Strikeman, The Canadian Press, Elizabethtown, New York.
14: This is The Canadian Press. In sports, the Toronto Blue Jays will be in Chicago today, where they will take on the Cubs for an afternoon game that will make up for a June game that had been postponed because of weather. They left Texas yesterday with a series win against the Astros. New York Mets rookie Jeffrey Yan had an emphatic way to mark striking out the first batter he faced in the major leagues. The 29-year-old left-hander jumped high in the air with his feet spread apart, landed on the front of the mound, and then slapped the grass with his left hand in the Mets' 6-5 win at Cleveland last night. In tennis, Leila Fernandez is the last Canadian standing in either the men's or women's singles tournaments at the National Bank Open. The Laval, Quebec native breezed past Mexico's Renata Zarazua in two sets in Toronto. In the men's tournament in Montreal, the top-ranked Canadian, Felix Auger-Aliassime, withdrew before the opening match due to a back injury. From the Canadian Press, I'm Karen Rebo.
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15: This is London Live, and we have an opportunity to talk with someone right now who is about to embark on something very symbolic for a very important reason. It is for the health and welfare of his daughter. Joe Gesualdi is from London. He's a dad. He's a dad of Sydney, and we got to hear earlier today how Joe and his family have reached a point at which Joe is going to be walking and pushing his daughter Sydney's empty wheelchair all the way to Queen's Park.
16: Mike, thank you for the opportunity to talk about Sydney and our Miles for a Miracle wheelchair push. Sydney was rear-ended here in London 3 years ago and suffered catastrophic neck injury. And we have been trying to get care for Sydney here in Canada and Ontario for the last 3 years, and we've exhausted every option. She suffered severe neck injury, and she's disabled. And we have exhausted every option to get Sydney the medical care that she needs here in Ontario. And we have found a surgeon in New York that does this complex neck surgery. And we applied for OHIP out-of-country funding, and were denied. We're in an appeal process now. But I can't wait any longer. Sydney was approved for surgery, and if I wait too much longer, she is at risk of being out of the window for the neck surgery to hopefully return her to a full life of mobility and a chance at a second shot at life. And I've chosen to walk Sydney's empty wheelchair to Queen's Park to hand Doug Ford, to hand Doug Ford Sydney's documentation from her doctors who have been supporting her diagnosis and her need for surgery. The empty wheelchair represents the desperation of our family and the fact that I will never give up on Sydney and everything that she has lost. No father, no family should ever have to go to this extreme to try to get my daughter surgery. And the empty wheelchair represents everything that's been taken and that's been lost from Sydney. And my hope that our efforts will one day bring change to the OHIP out-of-country funding process so that she can have a second chance at life.
15: We're talking with Joe Gesualdi right now, and Joe is preparing to walk his daughter's empty wheelchair to Queen's Park, as he says, to present the premier with documentation. Joe, when did this crash take place?
16: It happened July 2023 here in London. And she suffered catastrophic neck injury and is now unable to feed or bathe herself. And she has been, it's a degenerative type of injury. So the neurological damage compounds as time goes by. And we are in fear that that there may be a day where it's too late to get the surgery. 3 years ago, this July 21st, Mike.
15: And with regard to what your daughter is going through, you mentioned that there is a chance, this surgery gives a chance to return to, you called it a full life.
16: Yeah, there's a high, the surgeon in New York is very experienced at doing this very complex and detailed neck surgery. He's done over 1,000 surgeries, and we have success stories all over the country of this surgery returning the people that have suffered this specific injury back to a full life. They lose some mobility because there's a spinal fusion involved. But the neurological damage that is done is relieved with the fusion. And by and large, these patients have gone on to live normal lives, back to the life that they had before. And the success rate for this particular surgery is very high. It's just really tragic that it's not available here in Canada, and that OHIP has denied our application for funding and also many other patients in Ontario that have suffered this specific neck injury. Yes, so the success rate is high. There's a good chance that Sydney can return to a full life and then have a second shot at life again. She's only 27 years old.
15: We're talking with Joe Gesualdi, and Joe is going to be walking from London, Ontario to Toronto to Queen's Park, and we'll talk about how that is taking place in just a little bit. But this is miles for a miracle. And Joe, you have mentioned that you were denied in the OHIP process that you went through. Did they give a reason for that? Do they have to give a reason for that?
16: We are in the appeal process right now. They said that the surgical intervention is not the standard of care here in Canada. Canada is one of the few countries in the world that doesn't recognize the surgical option, and that has proven to return the functioning back to these patients who suffer this injury back to almost a complete full life with some limited and restricted mobility. But it's difficult with OHIP. They don't really have to give a reason. We do have a lawyer supporting us in the appeal to try and peel the layers back to understand the reasoning of how they've come to their decision. It's a very difficult process to navigate through. We're not the only ones that have had to navigate this process. Essentially, they have said that the standard of care here in Canada is not warranted for Sydney's condition. And we have a lot of evidence, including Sydney's neurosurgeon in Toronto, who is one of the world's leading neurosurgeons. We're so lucky to have him in Toronto. He has fully documented Sydney's medical condition and has supported her requirement for surgery, recognizes the success of this surgery. We've also had Teresa Armstrong, our own here, London Teresa Armstrong, on two occasions stand up at Queen's Park and speak about Sydney's condition and recognition that these barriers to this this care exist. Unfortunately, there's not a lot of good answers coming from OHIP, but we have a tremendous amount of support here from Teresa Armstrong and so many other people.
15: Joe, one final thing, and that's, let's talk about this walk. When are you doing the walk?
16: So we're starting right here in our home of London, Mike, and it's starting August the 4th, and which is next week on Tuesday. And we are going through several cities on the way to Queen's Park. Milesforamiracle.com is where you can follow all of our progress. We're hoping to fund Sydney's surgery, but it's starting August the 4th on Tuesday morning. And I'll be walking Sydney's empty wheelchair through London to Victoria Park. And once I leave, I'll be hitting each town on the way to Queen's Park, and I will be joined by Teresa Armstrong at Queen's Park on September the 16th for a press conference. And we're starting this whole wheelchair push for Sydney on Tuesday, August the 4th.
15: Joe, really appreciate you talking with us today.
16: Thank you for the opportunity, Mike. It's really appreciated. We're doing everything.

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15: This is London Live. My name is Mike Stubbs. And as we talk baseball and Blue Jays, we get to pick the brain of Brett Nowosko, co-host of Locked On Blue Jays. There were moves that were expected. There were moves that were surprises. Here's Brayden on how he interprets what the Jays did at the deadline.
16: There were, about a million things running through my head on the Sunday, Monday. Just a sort of a crazy time as any fan of any team in Major League Baseball, because there were so many moves coming off the board that, like, you almost didn't have like 2 seconds to breathe before something else dropped. And it all starts late Sunday as the Blue Jays trade away Kevin Gausman. And that's the one that I think opened everybody's eyes and being like, okay, you know, finally the question of are the Blue Jays buying or are they selling have been answered. The Blue Jays are selling off Kevin Gausman. You think, okay, we know the path forward here. You'll probably say goodbye to Dalton Varsho, Shane Bieber.

0: George Springer, all of these guys, when that's not really what happened. This team sort of did a mix between a buy and a sell, somewhat of a retool. And I think it's exactly sort of what I wanted to happen in my heart. But I didn't think it was a realistic possibility. I didn't know that the Toronto Blue Jays were going to go out there and trade Arjun Amala to get back Jose Soriano in that piece. An absolutely fantastic move. So I guess this entire deadline just surprised me with their willingness to be a retool team. A lot of teams try to avoid that because in baseball, you never really know what some players are going to turn out to in their organizations. So you see them sell off a ton of valuable assets or a ton of prospects, but never sort of both in the same year. And I think it's exactly what Blue Jays fans needed.
1: Yeah, it's really interesting to hear you outline a few of those moves and that you don't go all in on everybody with maybe an expiring contract or any of the veterans that you would think, okay, we could replace these guys with someone else as they get further into their career, like a George Springer. And then the big move for a big-time pitcher that we'll talk about in just a little bit. Does this make sense given what could be on the horizon? I mean, the idea of saying, all right, this year has maybe just been one of those one-off years. Nothing went right. You've talked to us before about how many bad things were happening at the same time. You just don't see that. Everybody just seemed to be going through a slump at the same time. The offense has been just the same all the way through, where it just hasn't found a way to get ignited. And yet we're looking ahead and saying, yeah, but there might not even be baseball next year. Or do you think the executives look at this and say, look, we're going to plan as if there is?
0: Yeah, that's what you have to do. I mean, you can't look at next season and just say, oh, we're going to save some money here. We're not going to do anything. Because what happens if we turn around in 2027 and they say, nope, baseball's a go, here we are, and the Blue Jays have three starting pitching, five bullpen pieces, and are missing some key components, you know, in the field as well. You cannot justify, Rogers specifically cannot justify doing that. They need to be ready to go in case they need to put butts in seats. And I think what they did here is be able to sell this moving forward, not only for the rest of this season, right? Because you didn't sell off enough players to be like, oh, this team has been picked to pieces. They don't have a chance. They're going to just, you know, sort of fade away into the distance. They still have some really key pieces. And this Blue Jays team really doesn't look a whole lot different than they did before the deadline. If you look at who's in, who's out, Jose Soriano comes in for Kevin Gausman as sort of his replacement. You get two guys in Spencer Arrighetti and Jameson Taillon who sort of replace those, you know, four or five starting positions who are going to pitch this season. And then a guy like Dalton Varsho goes out and, yeah, okay, there's a bit of a miss there, but you get a whole lot of prospects in return, and now it sort of frees you up for the rest of the season to platoon guys like Miles Straw, like Nathan Lucas, like Davis Schneider. So I don't think this is the blow-it-up deadline, see you later to the rest of the year type of trades that this team made. I think they're very much still the same Toronto Blue Jays team that was before the deadline. So that's sort of exciting as fans.
1: Brett Nowosko joining us, co-host of the Locked On Blue Jays podcast. As we go back through the trade deadline, something that Jays fans certainly followed maybe more closely than they have in years for what this team might do. Braden, one of the things that we're hearing in terms of, hey, why didn't you do more of this? We've got a team in the Blue Jays that struggles to produce runs, that struggles to produce offense. The question comes up, hey, why didn't you try and go out and get more bats? What's with all the pitching? What do you make of that?
0: To be honest, I think this was the absolutely the right play, and people are going to hate me saying that. You do not go out in a selling market. This team, in the grand scheme of things, were sellers. Yes, they added some pieces for next year, those controllable assets, but this team really was sellers at the end of the day. And in a selling market where you don't know if you're going to be in the playoffs or not, you don't go and spend a whole bunch of money on or prospects on a big time bat that may only be here for this season or maybe one more. You cannot justify doing that to your organization to handicap your organization through the prospect system. This team understood that, okay, we can get pitching that will still be here for the next few years, and we can worry about the offense in the offseason. You got guys like Addison Barger returning. You'll have guys like Anthony Santander returning next season, potentially the end of this season, where you'll get a better outlook on what your team is and where your specific needs are. And I think that some of that can be done in the offseason and in free agency, where you didn't have to go and spend a whole ton of money on like a guy like Joe Adell, who, okay, sure, the fit might have been there, but what's the contract going to look like? A guy like CJ Abrams, who I would have loved that move, but then what happens with Andrés Giménez? Where do you put him? How do you get that contract off the books? And to spend a whole lot of prospects on those guys and then have to either sit a guy like Andrés Giménez, who's making a ton of money, just wouldn't make sense in my head. So I understand the want for bats, but I think right now in this very moment, it wouldn't have been the right play.
1: Let's look ahead. What is reasonable for Blue Jays to expect the rest of the way? What are you looking for from this team?
0: There were a lot of sellers at this deadline. A lot of teams above the Blue Jays in that wild card chase. The Blue Jays sit four games back. It was six teams that the Blue Jays have to jump. Now, realistically, there's probably three teams because the Baltimore Orioles have been absolutely dismantled at this trade deadline. So I'm really not concerned about them whatsoever. The Tigers now don't have their ace in Tyrick Skubal. So there are teams that are going to fall off a cliff here, which may put the Blue Jays in a situation where the entire rest of the season might come down to one or two games here or there that if the Blue Jays win, they may find themselves still in a wild card because they still have the nucleus of a good baseball or of a competitive baseball team, right? They still have Kaz Okamoto. They still have Vladdy. They still have George Springer. They still have all the great pitching that they do have. Where do I think they're going to do damage in the playoffs? No, but at least it sets it up for the fan base to still have an exciting second half of the year where it's not just, oh, we're going to go see a bunch of AAA players play out there. So I think in the grand scheme of things, this is a very good thing for the fan base to still be able to watch competitive baseball.
1: Well, it's interesting to hear you talk that way. You look at the very end of this season, September from the 8th on, they play the Athletics, who have fallen off a little bit of a cliff after having some bright spots. They play the Orioles twice. They play the Tigers, and they play the Cincinnati Reds. The only series you look at and go, ooh, would be the Texas Rangers, and no one still knows what they are. So that's 18 games in that mix, and you could say, you know, you could make a good case that they're in 15 of them, if not more. You can make up a lot of ground there. So there's still reason to be excited. And Jose Soriano, give us a quick thought on what he can mean. Is he a top of the rotation guy?
0: I would say no, but he could be. I think there is a good ceiling for Jose Soriano. He's a guy that walks a ton of batters, but his stuff is nasty. And we've seen the Blue Jays pitching staff be able to make adjustments to those type of pitchers. So the Treya Savages, the Dylan Ceases, the guys who tend to have a higher walk rate, be able to fix that a little bit and become the best version of themselves because of this pitching staff. And I think that's exactly what they're looking at with guys like Spencer Arrighetti, with Jose Soriano, to be able to take them to that next level. So Jose Soriano to me is like a ceiling three guy, whereas Spencer Arrighetti is a ceiling five guy. So, but even if you get that out of them, you are still going to have Dylan Cease, Shane Bieber, Spencer Miles, Treya Savage. So you don't need them to be the ace of this team. You just need for them to give you quality starts. And I think that Jose Soriano, out of all the guys the Blue Jays gotten, out of all the Blue Jays that they could have gotten, I think he is a player that people are really, really going to start to love as you see his first couple outings.
1: Braden, always love talking Blue Jays with you. Thanks for the time.
0: Yeah, thanks for having me on.
1: Braden Owosco, Locked On Blue Jays. Let's take a break. 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Everybody's
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1: This is London Live. My name is Mike Stubbs. We also had information that came out this past week about emergency rooms and people working in emergency rooms, be they physicians, nurses, and it talked about some of the strain that is being experienced. And we've got an opportunity just to talk about a number of different things surrounding emergency rooms in this area. Now, we're not going to be able to overlay what was contained in that research with exactly what's going on in London, because it wasn't conducted in that way. But we do have an opportunity to hear from Dr. Adam Ducalo. And Dr. Ducalo is the Integrated Vice President of Medical and Academic Affairs for London Health Sciences Center and for St. Joseph's Healthcare. And here is our conversation with Dr. Ducalo.
16: I can't really comment on the specific study because I wasn't one of the authors. But burnout, you know, it affects physicians, nurses, and other health professionals in many specialties, including the emergency department. And myself as an emergency physician, I can attest to that. And it has been, growing over the years. I think the pandemic shed some light on it, but it's continued to grow since that time.
1: When we look at addressing physical wellness for physicians, can you take us through that aspect of the role of a hospital and what happens?
16: For sure. And I don't think this is just about physical wellness. I think this is about your work environment, who you work with, and the system around you. So as leaders, it's very important, our healthcare leaders, very important to support the providers that provide the excellent, or to provide the excellent care that they do. It's also important for our hospitals, as well as our government, to continue funding the healthcare system as they have been, and increasing the resources over the years. We have at London Health Sciences Centre and St. Joseph's Healthcare London put in specific resources to support credentialed professional staff or physicians, such as having physician well-being leads at both hospitals and within each of our medical departments. And those resources aren't simply about resilience and providing people with resources that they might need. It's about looking for ways to prevent burnout, to decrease the pressure on frontline providers, and to ensure they don't get to a point of burnout and in fact can enjoy the work they do, because it's so important to our patients and our community.
1: Dr. Dugalo, everybody is so busy, and healthcare maybe takes the so busy and really magnifies that. That's in big, bold writing with all of the demands that can exist. How do you get that message through, or the communication going, that, hey, if you need something, here's what you can do?
16: So it's all about communicating through multiple channels. I think what you're asking is, how do we get the message through to our providers? And that rests on the shoulders of medical leaders or healthcare leaders to ensure that people are informed of the resources that are available, constantly communicating, whether it's through one-on-one conversations, through, networks that are available, social networks, as well as, email and all of the standard forms of communication, and having that information available at the fingertips of providers when they need it most, and easy to access.
1: We're talking right now with Dr. Adam Dugalo, and Dr. Dugalo is the Integrated Vice President of Medical and Academic Affairs for London Health Sciences Centre and St. Joseph's Healthcare London. And we're just taking a look at some of the realities of emergency rooms. When you look at day-to-day in an emergency room and sort of what you go through, does it even feel like day-to-day? Because the day never really stops. It's 24 hours, and there must be people coming in all hours of the 24 hours.
16: Absolutely. I've often commented to colleagues and friends that 4 o'clock in the morning at University Hospital or Victoria Hospital Emergency Department doesn't look a whole lot different than 4 o'clock in the afternoon, other than it's dark outside. I personally worked a night shift overnight last night, and we were busy right through the night, and unfortunately with long waits. So there isn't a break. I can remember as a resident many years ago that there was sometimes a slow time overnight in the old South Street Emerge, but that doesn't happen anymore. People are moving quickly as they can to provide the care people need in our community, and it is a 24/7 operation with no downtime.
1: How do we make this easier? I mean, that's a loaded question, but is there something you could look at and say, if this, then things would feel maybe slightly easier?
16: Well, I think it's important to recognize that governments, hospitals, doctors, everyone in healthcare teams all have a role to play. We have seen significant investments made in healthcare capacity, recruiting new members to the workforce, and hospital infrastructure, as well as connecting to care outside of the hospital. So significant investments in primary care to try and prevent people from needing to go to the emergency department for the care they need, but having it available when they do need that care. Those investments are really important and appreciated. But at the same time, demand for care, and I don't want to be negative, but demand for care continues to grow. We have an aging population, as people get older, they tend to accrue more illnesses. And so they need more healthcare, appropriately so. So we need to work together with all those parts of the system I mentioned to address those pressures.
1: And in doing so, does the general public bear a responsibility in terms of what we're looking to? It's so easy to say, I'm not feeling well. Where should I go first? I should go to emergency. Is that something that we bear a responsibility for, to really decide, okay, what is my situation?
16: I think it's a great question, Mike. And I think in general, if you person feels they need the emergency department, then they need the emergency department, and they will show up there and they'll be triaged with the level of acuity or complexity of the care, and that will determine their wait time, but also to know the other options that are out there. The St. Joe's Urgent Care Center is a great place to receive care for less acute things that would not likely require admission to hospital. And probably most importantly, primary care. If you have a primary care provider, attempting to reach your primary care provider and see them for most things is a great option. And right now, you know, we're in a much different place than we were a year, 18 months ago with primary care in the city. There's lots of signs as you drive down the streets of London with family doctors accepting patients. So my impression is that if you want a family doctor, there's a pretty good chance you'll find one right now. So using the great primary care resources and people we have in the city would be very helpful.
1: Yeah, that list that used to be thousands of names long, and we've had conversations about this, has now been reduced. So that's a big thing, finding primary care. Anything else you think the general public right now, all of us, need to know about operations in emergencies as we move forward?
16: You know, I think the general message is that if you need us, we're here. And that's what brings pride to those of us that work in the emergency department on a regular basis. And we want you to know that the system, while strained and there's lots of pressures, it continues to be available. Yes, the waits are often long. And when you show up in the emergency department, you'll be triaged based on the level of need, based on a fairly standardized system. But we are still there to provide care to our community when needed.
1: Dr. Duccolo, really appreciate you having this conversation with us today. Thank you.
16: Thanks so much for having me, Mike.
1: That is Dr. Adam Duccolo, Integrated Vice President of Medical and Academic Affairs for London Health Sciences Center and St. Joseph's Healthcare. And when we break down some of the things that we talked about, there is an onus on us. Like Dr. Duccolo is going to say it, if the emergency room is something you feel you need, please go there. But we do have certain things that go on where you've got individuals who wind up at emergency rooms on a regular basis, and that does lead to some of the strain. Now, that's, you know, that's not going to alter things completely if we were to address that in a different way, but he pointed to some of the other programs that are going on so that you have individuals maybe getting help before they turn to the emergency room. And those are important. So right now, we're at a place where hopefully we're seeing some improvement. Look at how this is another nod to the provincial government. And if we remember the Doug Ford government for something one day, it'll be a lot of things. But you know what will be really, really great long after their history has been written? It will be the work that was done in connecting Ontarians to primary care physicians. The more people we speak with, even people in other parties, will point and say what they've done in connecting Ontarians to primary care physicians has been excellent, and it's what needed to be done. And there's another example. Let's take a break. This is London Live. 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
1: This is London Live. My name is Mike Stubbs. Let's figure some things out right now, because it's one thing to think we know, but usually when you think you know something, you're not 100% accurate. Or you might think to know something in today's day and age, and you've read something from somewhere that wasn't quite accurate, and now what you think you know is not accurate. So let's talk Kuzma and where things sit. It is the Canada, U.S., Mexico free trade agreement. And is it on, off, still has 16 years remaining? Do we renegotiate every year? Is it in space because somebody fired it there in a rocket? Let's find this out. Dr. Ian Lee is with the Sprott School at Carleton University and joins us. Dr. Lee, thanks so much for being here.
24: My pleasure, Mike. Thank you.
1: Okay. Are we right to think there's a little misunderstanding, or maybe, I don't know about miscommunication, but let's just leave it at misunderstanding about this thing?
24: Mike, let me explain it this way. There's three broad, big picture possibilities. One is Trump wakes up, you know, and does what he does, you know, and has another temper tantrum, and he just abrogates it. The United States has the authority, all three countries have the authority, to give 6 months' notice to terminate NAFTA, or what we now call CUSMA, because CUSMA replaced NAFTA. He did not do that. So that's the good news in the bad news. He didn't terminate it. The other possibility was that we would renew it for another 10 or 15 or 20 years, which is what we, Canada, want and what Mexico wants. He didn't do that either. He said, no, not going to renew it for another 10 or 15 or 20 years. So what they did, what the Americans did, was they said, we're going to go for the one-year renewable option. You know, it's like a one-year contract on your cell phone, and every year you got to renegotiate it. So now we've got this a CUSMA that's going to be renewed. It has to be renewed, or possibly that means that each country can say, hey, I want to make some changes to the contract. Just like you can, you know, you can do with your cell phone contract. So we are in this situation where CUSMA is not dead. But we didn't get what we wanted. We wanted a long-term agreement, you know, like a long-term mortgage, I guess. We didn't get that. And what this does is creates uncertainty for businesses in Canada who want and crave certainty when they're making long-term investments. So that's where we are right now. It's not really bad news, but it's not good news either.
1: Okay, so you've outlined this beautifully. So this is not the U.S. walking away as sometimes gets portrayed. They can't walk away completely cleanly, no agreement left, goodbye.
24: It's very difficult because, according, now I know Trump disagrees, but the U.S. Senate leadership has said that to abrogate NAFTA, CUSMA, you must get the approval of the U.S. Senate. And there's a majority of senators that do not want to cancel CUSMA. So Trump would have lots of problems if he tried to abrogate and cancel CUSMA. And for your listeners to say, well, Trump doesn't care about anybody or anything, apparently, and this has been reported by the New York Times and the Washington Post, there's a lot of agricultural senators, Republican senators, who have said privately to President Trump, don't you dare cancel CUSMA. So I think we've got comfort there. We're not going to see it canceled. The problem is we didn't get a long-term agreement either, which is what we did want.
1: We're talking right now with Dr. Ian Lee from the Sprott School of Business at Carleton University, and we're looking at where things sit in the Canada-U.S.-Mexico agreement. It has different names when you're talking about it from a Mexico standpoint, but as Dr. Lee says, it's the former NAFTA, and it has the guideline for how we do trade between the three countries. And you mentioned something incredibly interesting, Dr. Lee, when we're talking about a Canadian perspective. Businesses like stability. So how much of an impact does this make for Canada, whose dollar is not exactly in a great spot, to try and attract business here?
24: This is what worries me, and thank you for asking that question, because I believe this is the real issue. What you just asked, this is the real issue. I didn't think that he was going to cancel CUSMA because there's too many interests in the United States that still want CUSMA, the auto industry, the agriculture industry, just to name two. But my fear here is that businesses across Canada, there's over 1 million businesses in Canada, and some of those businesses have buildings that are old or factories that are old, and, you know, they come to the end of the life expectancy, 30, 35, 40, 45 years, whatever. And then they say, okay, it's time for me to decide if I'm going to build a new building, a new factory. And you look around and you say, gee, I really don't like this uncertainty, you know, and I could move across the border where the taxes are lower, the red tape is lower, the bureaucracy is smaller, and I'll have certainty on the U.S. because it's the largest market in the world in terms of the prosperity and the size of the GDP. So what I'm worried about is that some, not all, but some Canadian businesses will say, you know, I just don't want this uncertainty anymore. I'm not going to put, you know, a couple hundred million dollars into building a new plant on the old site here in Ontario. I'm going to just move my business across the border. And the second point, and you brought it up, and this is what really worries me. I've been saying to people, and I'm not being a downer here, but I could see the Canadian dollar come dropping down into the 60s. You know, 62, 63, 65 cents. David Rosenberg in Toronto, the very famous economist, is predicting this, by the way. And again, because if businesses start to go south and move south to the U.S., that's going to reduce the demand even further, and it's going to cause that capital flight to the U.S., which would come back through a lower exchange rate. And remember, we import a lot of food because we can't grow blueberries and strawberries and lettuce in a snowbank in the winter. So it's all very fine to talk about trade diversification, and I'm all for it, by the way. I believe in that. At the same time, there's lots of things we can't diversify. I mean, we have to continue to import, such as agricultural products, and that's where the dollar, a lower dollar, will make our food more expensive than it already is, and many of us think it's already too expensive.
1: Dr. Ian Lee joining us from Carleton University and the Sprott School of Business. Dr. Lee, one final thing, and that is there anything we could be doing to assist our dollar?
24: get a deal. I don't mean that flippantly at all. We've got, I've been arguing for I don't know how many years, we've got to have a deal simply because they are the largest economy on planet Earth. $32 trillion of GDP. The Chinese are a distant number two at $19 trillion. I'm not saying China's not important, but it's just a distant number two. And Europe is also about $19 trillion. And they've got lots of problems in their own economy. And so we've got to have a deal with to assure long-term stability in the Canadian economy. Yes, we've got to diversify. I'm big on diversification. We got to ship out resources to Asia Pacific because they want our LNG very badly. So do the Germans. But we still have to continue to deal with the U.S. They're not going away. They're right next door, and they are the largest economy on planet Earth.
1: Dr. Lee, really appreciate your time and your insight today. Thank you.
24: Thanks very much, Mike. Thank you.
1: That's Dr. Ian Lee. Dr. Lee is with the Sprott School of Business at Carleton University. So Kuzma is not dead. You could have seen the United States say, yeah, we're giving 6 months. This is over. They did not do that. Kuzma is not being renegotiated right now. You could have seen the United States say, let's sit down. Let's figure out something that's good for all sides. That has not happened. So what has happened is it will be looked at, and Dr. Lee used the cell phone analogy, like your cell phone plan on an annual basis. Not even sure most of us look at our cell phone plans on an annual basis this closely. But let's take stock of where we sit. And each year, that will now be done. But Dr. Lee continues to be of the mind that you need a deal with the United States and Canada that firmly outlines, here's how we do business with one another. Otherwise, you are basically not in the same stronghold you've been when it comes to one of the biggest countries and what has been our largest trading partner for a long time. So he points to grocery prices saying, we import a lot of that stuff. You're not getting oranges in December. What does that mean for us if we do not have something concrete and new going forward? This is 980 CFPL.
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1: From the National Newsroom of the Canadian Press, I'm Karen Rebo. The union representing WestJet cabin crew has shared details of that tentative deal reached early this week with the Calgary-based airline after a one-day strike. The Canadian Union of Public Employees says the deal includes a more than 18% wage hike over 3 years, as well as a new duty period premium that adds compensation for work done on the ground. It also includes increased time off and higher food and uniform allowances. All WestJet flights across much of Canada were grounded over what was a long holiday weekend for many as the clock ticked down to a strike by 4,400 flight attendants who walked off the job early Sunday. The air carrier and union reached a tentative deal early Monday and WestJet operations gradually returned to normal. Prime Minister Mark Carney says he's focused for now on a broader transportation picture. Reporters in Toronto asked him yesterday if Carney is ruling out ever allowing jets to land at Toronto's Island Airport.
2: Ever is a long time. I mean, forever is a long time. But look, there is clear criteria on noise, clear criteria on protecting the environment in pristine spots, clear criteria on housing.
1: Ontario Premier Doug Ford had pitched a plan to expand Billy Bishop Toronto City Airport to allow jets to land and take off, but Carney's government rejected Ford's vision last month following a consultation largely opposed to the idea of jets. The federal government is moving forward on a laboratory in Winnipeg to better prepare for future disease outbreaks. Winnipeg South MP Terry Duguid announced the awarding of a $10 million contract to locally based Architecture 49 for architecture and engineering services.
3: This design contract is the first step towards a $267 million national facility that will strengthen Canada's capacity to develop vaccines, therapeutics, and diagnostic tools before future public health emergencies become national crises.
1: The lab is slated to be finished in 2033. Survivors of Jeffrey Epstein testified in front of New Mexico representatives yesterday during a meeting on Epstein's crimes in the state. They said the investigation is incomplete without a thorough search of the massive property in Santa Fe County that the convicted sex offender called Zorro Ranch. Mariana Anaya, Democratic state rep, added the federal record in the conviction of Epstein co-conspirator Ghislaine Maxwell lists a number of children were abused at the estate, proving it should be included in the investigation.
4: The evidence reviewed to date supports the conclusion that Epstein abused at least 5 women and girls at Zorro Ranch between 1996 and 2012. One of them has since passed. And the commission has counted at least 30 other individuals who potentially were abused in New Mexico.
1: This is the Canadian Press. In sports, the Toronto Blue Jays will be in Chicago today, where they will take on the Cubs for an afternoon game that will make up for a June game that had been postponed because of weather. They left Texas yesterday with a series win against the Astros. New York Mets rookie Jeffrey Yan had an emphatic way to mark striking out the first batter he faced in the major leagues. The 29-year-old left-hander jumped high in the air with his feet spread apart, landed on the front of the mound, and then slapped the grass with his left hand in the Mets' 6-5 win at Cleveland last night. In tennis, Leila Fernandez is the last Canadian standing in either the men's or women's singles tournaments at the National Bank Open. The Laval, Quebec native breezed past Mexico's Renata Zarazua in 2 sets in Toronto. In the men's tournament in Montreal, the top-ranked Canadian, Felix Auger-Aliassime, withdrew before the opening match due to a back injury. From the Canadian Press, I'm Karen Rebo.
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0: Show.
1: Well, love, much like hope, springs eternal. And we got some love in the air in this studio today because we found out.
2: Stop looking at me, man, when you say stuff like that.
1: I didn't even look at you at all.
2: You're staring right at me.
1: I look nowhere near you.
2: You're staring.
1: I avert your gaze because I'm looking squarely at Joy G.
2: Oh,
1: over
2: it's
1: here.
2: Always about Joy.
1: Joy is getting hitched. Joy, he proposed to his girlfriend whilst traveling this beautiful country of ours. Joy, tell us the story.
3: It was all planned from my end. I never knew that it was planned from her end too.
2: She asked as well.
1: I know.
3: So
1: I'm on top of this, man. I'm trying to share it with the country. told you.
2: Yeah, I kind of knew.
1: Jesus.
3: We went to Cape Breton. Yeah. So we went for a whale watch. And right after the whale watch in the boat itself, I asked the question. And she said yes.
1: Did you get down on one knee?
3: I didn't have the space. I wanted to, but I didn't have the space.
1: Yeah,
2: bad news.
3: And I was scared that if I do and if the boat wobbles, I'll just throw the ring off. But we came back and then we went for a sightseeing. And that's when she proposed, got down on one knee and proposed. Yeah.
1: Oh, that's amazing. That is amazing. And by the way, I'm glad you got yours in first. And I was saying earlier that I don't care if this is archaic gender roles. Mm-hmm. It's a fact. In the male-female dynamic of marriage, the proposal is the only thing that the man controls. The only thing he's got exclusive domain over. Clearly, you guys did something slightly different. But if there's a man out there who is under the impression that he has any say and any agency and any control over how that wedding is going, that, sir, is an illusion. You have been imparted that illusion by the mystical magic of the woman in your life. She has placed you in the matrix, and she has convinced you that you are eating steak. You are not eating steak.
2: Okay, if you're going to be honest, though, whose proposal was better, yours or hers?
3: 100% mine.
2: Yeah,
3: she was
2: there you
3: in
2: go.
3: The middle of the ocean, right
2: that's
3: beside
2: my boy.
3: The whales.
1: Yeah, no, by the whales. Oh, God, love you. Oh,
2: that's my boy.
1: Mazel tov. Well done.
3: Thank
1: congratulations.
3: You. Thank you so much.
1: Now, you know what happens, right? People ask you when you're dating somebody, when are you going to get married?
2: Oh, God.
1: So then you get, then you propose. Then you propose. It's, hey, we got engaged. And then the questions are, when's the wedding? And then once you get married, when are the kids coming?
2: Yep.
1: And after you have the first, when's the next one coming? So you're now in the phase where people are going to ask you, when have you set a date?
3: Is there a possibility how to block those questions?
1: No.
2: You can go sit in a room with nobody around you.
1: Yeah,
3: give me some solutions, please.
1: You're on a treadmill now, man. No, there's
2: but
1: no.
2: You know, actually, your solution is this: you can plead that you don't speak the language.
1: Yeah.
3: Oh, I will.
2: Exactly. There you go. You do that with me all the time, anyway. So go ahead.
1: Yeah, exactly. That will speak so good. Hey, congratulations to you and your fiance, and I'm sure your family's beaming with pride.
3: Thank you. Thank
1: very,
3: you so
1: very
3: much
1: happy
3: for
1: all of you. Sad news today with the passing of Lloyd Robertson at 92, the former CTV News chief anchor, passed away. And I had a lot of great moments with Lloyd, but let's listen to good friend of the show, good friend of this radio station, Steve Paikin, author and broadcaster, host of the Paikin podcast. Let's listen to his recollections of Lloyd.
4: In a sense, the modern anchor person that we think of, you know, he was number one in Canada. He was a guy who was a big star. He was on the he was out there for every significant event that took place. And above it all, he was a mensch, right? He was a good guy who, you know, when a young kid like me would call him up or when I would see him, but we were both good friends of former Prime Minister John Turner, and we would see each other every year at Mr. Turner's birthday parties, and he was always filled with good advice for me and encouragement, and it's just a life well lived and yet a sad day anyway because he's no longer with us. But wow, what a guy.
1: I echo almost everything Steve said, except I was not good friends with John Turner. But Lloyd always had great advice for me. He was so kind, very down to earth. And every interaction I ever had with him began the same way. I would walk up to him. I'd say, Mr. Robertson. He'd say, Ben, call me Lloyd. I said, my dad would never allow me to do that. And then I would fix his Order of Canada lapel pin because the maple leaf is always supposed to be upright. And that's how every conversation I had ever started with him.
2: And he's the only Canadian news anchor who ended up being part of SCTV lore.
1: That's right.
2: As
1: Lloyd Robertson.
2: Lloyd Robertson.
0: I'm Floyd Robertson.
5: And I'm Earl Cannonbear.
0: And this is the SCTV News.
1: Yeah, he's...
2: There you go.
1: Yeah, the they don't make him like him anymore. Lloyd, you've earned your rest. So please rest rest well and rest in peace. Yesterday's story of that boneheaded, ideological nonsense job posting by the BC Provincial Health Service Authority saying they want to hire a director of business planning for $170,000 of BC's hard-earned tax dollars. But before you could be eligible for it, you got to pledge your allegiance to undoing the harms of settler colonialism and demonstrate your, quote, unwavering dedication to DEI. Remember that story from yesterday? Yeah, well, that went big on social media. Very, very big on social media. And we wanted to point out, because it wasn't in our social media post, but we got that from Caroline Elliott. She is a BC-based policy advocate and advisor. She was also a leadership candidate for the BC Conservative Party. And so that came from her, and we thank her for that. And we're going to talk to her in on the other side of the break about a story she wrote for the National Post, which I think is even broader in its implications for British Columbia. It's if you haven't read this story, after we talk about it, you're absolutely going to want to read it. It is nuts. And it speaks to, and we talk about this all the time, it speaks to the BC NDP's perpetual, nonstop, forever self-flagellation and this belief that everything about the European experience that was brought to our shores is a net negative and it needs to be peeled away and burnt to a crisp to forever with no trace of it ever having existed. You'll remember that MLA who said that we have to start calling ourselves, you know, uninvited guests and settler colonialists and all this nonsense BS. And with every the fact that they've taken the word provincial out of the provincial parks. You can go check it yourself. Go to the registry. If you type the word provincial park, it does not come up. Everything is now a park because provincial is a colonial settler term. And for some reason, that's problematic. And yesterday we also talked about patriotism and how, you know, my blood starts boiling when I hear these stories because my interpretation of patriotism is a positive, albeit sometimes naive, take on our history. But I view it as a positive. And yesterday I was listening to a podcast, Conversations with Coleman Hughes. Fantastic American podcaster. And he had on Matthew Iglesias, who is a progressive in the United States. He's a Democrat. He's the founder of Vox Media. And he talked

0: and create a kind of a unifying vision of America.
1: I think that's what's happening in British Columbia. I think you are having a backfiring of this white man bad. We are so sorry, First Nations. Here, take all of our money. That's what's happening. That is their conception of reconciliation. And it will end in disaster. And the example that we're going to share with you, thanks to Christine Elliott after the break, is a prime example of that. So don't go anywhere. We've got a great conversation coming up next right here on the Ben Mulrooney Show.
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0: me left-wing nuttery coming out of British Columbia that I lose count. But I do remember that a few weeks ago, might have been a month ago, I referenced that good and decent Canadians want real reconciliation, which amounts to more than a massive and perpetual transfer of funds from one side to First Nations. To me, that's not a recipe for anything but impoverishing everybody and causing social friction. And it certainly doesn't amount to reconciliation. Well, our next story, courtesy of our next guest, demonstrates my point. Please welcome to the show a BC-based policy advocate and advisor, as well as a contributor to the National Post, Caroline Elliott. Caroline, welcome back.
1: Thanks for having me.
0: So we referenced before the break the story that you helped populate for us about the idiocy of the job posting that demanded a purity test. But now this is a bigger story. And if people haven't read it in the National Post, they will after we talk about it. Talk to me about this plan by the NDP in your province to just hand over vast swaths of your capital city.
1: Yeah, you know, it's what you would expect, because the NDP government here in BC has been doing it forever, and they're not going to stop until we start making a thing of it, which is obviously what I'm trying to do. But yeah, they're giving away two big parcels of land right there in Vancouver, or Victoria, which is BC's capital city. It's iconic, very heritage aesthetic, that sort of thing. There'll be no zoning restrictions of any kind, so they'll be, you know, built whatever gets built there. There's no kind of quid pro quo in terms of, like, you think treaty making is negotiations, but there's nothing kind of coming back to the public. So they're moving forward with these policies and these land giveaways and these money transfers and all these different things all over the place with sort of no end in sight. No sort of sense of when we can consider ourselves reconciled.
0: Yeah.
1: And I don't think it's serving the public interest at all.
0: Has anybody put this question, Caroline, to the powers that be? Has anyone asked David Eby about his merry band of morons that are doing this?
1: Well, look, I mean, I've spent a lot of time pushing this issue, trying to bring them to the table and say, let's have a conversation about, let's actually talk about where you're heading with this.
0: Yeah.
1: They're not responsive, right? They're just doing what they're doing, often in secret. Yeah. Many times you don't even hear about this stuff until way down the line. The last time they did a really big agreement with one First Nation, a different situation, they signed the agreement before the election, kept it secret till after the election, and then said, oh, by the way, here's this thing a few months later. Well, that could have very well lost them the election because it came within just a couple of seats. So this is, it's what they do, keep it secret, transfer lands, act outside the interests of British Columbians. They do it all the time. And until we start holding them to account, which you're doing, thank you, and I'm trying to do it, and many others are, I don't think we're going to get answers from them.
0: I mean, they are making decisions, and I think dumbfoundingly bad decisions that will have repercussions for generations unless some industrious group backed by some really smart lawyers can undo some of this in the future. But what I don't understand is if you believe, as they claim to believe, we as a race of people did wrong by First Nations. Okay, so then surely there must be a negotiation component. We have something that you say was yours. If we give it back to you, under what conditions are we giving it to you? And does that settle the issue? And the fact that they claim that these treaties, if you will, are living documents subject to further negotiation in the future. I don't get the premise or the foundation of their position.
1: Yeah, a lot of what they say when it comes to treaties, they say, well, we're negotiating treaties. That's going to bring finality. It's going to bring certainty. But as you say, they're being signed as so-called living agreements where more land can be thrown in. Where, in fact, the very one that we're talking about in downtown Victoria, right on the inner harbor, that's a First Nation that already has a treaty with the government, and they've kind of reopened it up, and they're doing all these additional land transfers. So, and at no small cost, like in this one group is about 600 people. The value of this one, these two chunks of land just in the downtown, quite aside from all the other pieces of land, is $47 million. And it goes on and on and on all across BC. And these are actually relatively tiny portions compared to what they're doing elsewhere. So it's a huge problem. And the thing I always point to is people say, oh, well, it's just one little parcel of land, it's one little Indigenous group. Well, there's 200 First Nations across BC with overlapping territorial claims covering the entirety of the province. So you follow this, you know, where the logic goes, and you end up somewhere not great.
0: You would think that with a government that is this hell-bent on bending over backwards to satisfy the needs and wants of First Nations, and I'm not making a claim on what their needs and wants are. I'm not judging it. But you would think that with each passing day and with each passing concession, there would be a commensurate drop in. Issues related to, you know, everyday dealings with First Nations in terms of, you know, the ability to extract natural resources. And yet I suspect we're not seeing that commensurate drop.
1: Yeah, no, I don't think we are. And in fact, and to your point earlier, like I often remind people, like, don't get mad at Indigenous groups for asking for these things. It's their job. They're representing
0: Absolutely.
1: Their people. But the government that's supposed to be at the table representing British Columbians is the provincial government. And I don't see that end of the sort of negotiating table being held up at all. I see negotiators whose job it is to essentially serve the interests of these smaller groups, but it's not actually serving the public interest. And that public includes Indigenous British Columbians who want to see, like, a thriving natural resource economy, who want to see prosperity in our province again, which we're not seeing under this current government. So whichever way you look at it, it's not really working.
0: Is it not accurate to say that when a government is sworn in, do they take an oath to serve the people of the province? Is that part of what happens when a government's sworn in?
1: You know, I mean, I should look at the wording of the actual oath they swear. They certainly do swear an oath, but, like, it's certainly the expectation, the government's act in the interests of the 5.7 million British Columbians that we have in this province. And right now we have a government that's acting in the interests of maybe, less than 5%. And it's not going to work. And I think, like, in your introductory comments, you said, like, are we actually going to be undermining any sense of sort of goodwill or kind of peaceable coexistence, that sort of thing, of the different communities in BC, when you constantly keep driving wedges between people, you constantly keep taking people's recreational rights away, their access to provincial parks away, their democratic rights away, because the people who are making decisions over the land base are increasingly these small Indigenous governments that the broader population doesn't even get a chance to elect. So there's so many different ways to cut it. But no matter which way you look at it, as I said before, like it's not actually functioning in a way that serves anyone, I don't think.
0: Christine, for those who don't know the inner Victoria Harbor, it is one of the most beautiful areas anywhere in North America. And and the idea, and it's protected by bylaws and by historical laws that prevent you from destroying this or that, or placing a building in front of something that would prevent you from having a beautiful view. This sort of thing would sidestep all of that regulation, would it not?
1: Well, yeah, so it would. And your point about the beauty of Victoria, it's like, it's not a small point. It's a huge tourist draw. It has an amazing heritage kind of look to it. It's got the legislature right there, which is the most, in my view, my biased view, it's the most beautiful in Canada. We've got the Empress Hotel there. It's just so picturesque.
0: I stayed there last
1: year. It's gorgeous. But the cool thing about Victoria is, like, that waterfront is actually publicly accessible to anybody. And what the government says in its documents for this these treaty negotiations is, you know, public access may no longer be continued. And then they say this decision could, or this reality could take some getting used to. So they're constantly minimizing the impacts of what this actually means for the public who's currently able to access those spaces.
0: It's I don't know what it's going to take. I don't know if this government feels that its time is running out. So they're trying to do everything they can before they are booted from office eventually, never to return. Which I think, I mean, I don't know if that's in the cards. I can't speak about the mindset of British Columbia voters, but this is the damage that they're doing is going to take generations to repair. And I thank you, Caroline Elliott, for joining us, for highlighting this, for watching the watchers, and for holding them to account as best you can. And I hope you come back soon.
1: Of course. Thanks for having me.
0: Last week, we enjoyed a conversation with a homeless advocate who happens to be homeless. He's joining us again for the type of talk you rarely hear on radio in this country. Don't go anywhere. This is the Ben Mulrooney Show.
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0: You know, sometimes you don't know you need something as part of a conversation until you finally have that conversation. And we at this show take up a lot of time and care and energy talking about issues related to our homeless friends and neighbors. And then we realized we don't talk to homeless people. And so it's sort of like talking at the homeless. And a couple of weeks ago, we had the opportunity to talk to Greg Cronier, who has goes by Handsome Homeless on social media. And after that first conversation, it was so satisfying because we were able to ask the questions and talk to somebody who is impacted by homelessness, as well as the policies and solutions that are brought to bear on that issue that's plaguing far too many Canadians. And we're so glad to be joined by Greg yet again. Greg, thanks so much for making time.
10: Yeah, thanks for having me, Ben.
0: I'd like to let the listeners of the show know that, as a homeless man, you don't exactly have access to the proper places to do interviews like this. And so we're doing our best, and we want to let people know that if something goes wrong with the video, that we'll reconnect just via audio. And there we go. But where do we find you right now?
10: I'm at McDonald's down in Charlottetown in PEI.
0: So you've been crisscrossing the country, experiencing homelessness in different Canadian cities. What's it been like on the East Coast?
10: Oh, it's been quite well, actually. Halifax and Moncton have been great. I'm just entering Charlottetown now, so I'm getting a little bit of different feedback from the public. Definitely a little different than other cities.
0: What do you mean?
10: Just the reaction to homelessness in general, their attitude per se. I just don't feel the vibes are there. Perhaps there is a lot of homelessness, and they just don't enjoy it or don't interact as well.
0: Is it? Do you think maybe it has something to do? And again, this is pure speculation on my part, so I hope the people of Charlottetown take this in the good faith in which it's intended. But do you think it has something to do with the fact that in the summer, specifically, Charlottetown is a tourist destination, and they want to present the best face possible for the city, and homelessness is not part of that plan?
10: That's probably exactly what it is, to be honest. Like this morning, I got kicked out of somewhere from the police, so that was unfortunate. But I could definitely see that.
0: I'm trying to figure out a formula about people's reaction to homelessness. Would you say that the bigger the city, the more not I want to say appetite, but the more accepting of homelessness as a reality? The bigger the city, the more we say, okay, that's part of living in a big city. But smaller towns maybe wonder why it's happening.
10: That'd be exact, I would believe. In the big cities, it's definitely a bigger issue than the smaller towns. It definitely makes sense, yeah.
0: Yeah, a bigger issue, but also more of a willingness to just let it be, which is not a good thing or a bad thing. It just is a thing, right?
10: Correct, yes. Yeah.
0: Now, since we last talked, have there been some good moments for you, some satisfying moments, interactions with people or police or anything that you want to hang your hat on?
10: Absolutely. I created a little game called the Toonie Toss, and that was quite a success in Halifax.
0: What's the Toonie
10: Toss? It actually brought some good income. Oh, a Toonie Toss is the game I made for Tim Hortons drive-thru. So when you're pulling up to leave, you throw a toonie. If it gets in the hat, you win a Tim Hortons card.
0: Well, you posted about being busted for playing that very game in Charlottetown. Let's listen to it.
11: Playing Toonie Toss. You're on camera, sir. How you doing? Getting in trouble by the cops over here at Tim Hortons, I guess. I'm not allowed playing Toonie Toss here. Or am I?
12: You're not.
11: I am not. Why is that?
12: On private property.
11: You can't solicit.
12: Yep.
11: So this is soliciting by playing a game? Did they call you? Ah, I see. All right. Not allowed playing on Timmy's property, apparently, so I'm going to have to go on the sidewalk now.
0: Now, that interaction with that police officer, to me, sounded kind of benign. Is that par for the course for you, or do police typically take a more aggressive tone with you?
10: They're usually pretty friendly. They like to listen to your story and why you're there, like this police officer did. And he took the time out of his day just to say see who I was and what I was doing. And yeah, they're pretty nice about it. They understand that it's becoming a crisis, so they're a little more acceptable, I guess you could say.
0: And you said that you made a half decent amount of cash playing the Toonie Toss. What does that mean for you?
10: Well, it got me, it was, I was able to eat for the day and I'd be able to travel to pay for my bus ticket and whatnot, mm-hmm. just enough to get by, not enough to say, oh, I'm like wealthy or made money yeah. off of it, but enough to survive.
0: Are you self-funding this trip across the country? Or, I mean, there's so many tools online to fundraise, like the GoFundMes of the world. Is GoSendGive, I think, is another one or something like that. How's it working? What are the finances behind this operation?
10: Yeah, so I generate income from my panhandling and my innovations, I guess. And there are a couple followers online that have assisted throughout, but that's far and few in between. It's mostly me, and I have zero funding.
0: Zero funding. See, I got to believe that if you launched a GoFundMe, that there would be an appetite to help you, especially because of what you're doing. I mean, you're not just going sightseeing. You're actually, you know, coming, you're arming yourself and learning about the plight of the homeless across the country. Is there one unifying lesson you've learned thus far about the homeless experience, the Canadian homeless experience?
10: What have I learned? I've learned that you have to be, you have to innovate. You have to change your ways. Every city's different. Like in Waterloo, we make money at the LCBO. In Halifax, there's no money at the LCBO. You have to go to Tim Hortons. So every place is different. You have to find ways to make money and try to interact. Like that Toonie Toss game got me interacting and got people to be more positive and interact with me. So it actually brought more income.
0: And part of it's got to be – part of making this work has got to be maintaining some sort of positive outlook. I mean, I can't imagine your life, no doubt, harder than most. But it does seem like there's a level of optimism in you. There's a sense of humor that runs through a lot of your posts. Is that something that's unique to you, or is it a survival mechanism that you see in a lot of homeless people?
10: I believe it's just myself. Yeah. I don't like to take anything too seriously. I try to live my day and expect nothing, love everybody, and this way I'm never dissatisfied.
0: You know, I want to let everybody know we're going to continue this conversation with Greg after the break. I got a lot of questions for you. I want to delve into life on the street. I want to know how you stay clean, because I know that's been a big accomplishment for you. And congratulations again. I want to hear about the generosity of strangers, both, you know, everyday folk as well as the homeless. Talking to you, Greg, is a chance for us to understand better the pressures of the homeless community, and it's only by understanding you more and talking to you can we, I think, craft better solutions that can then help. As you've been pushing the handsome homeless handle, have people in power reached out to you? People who can affect change, have they reached out to you?
10: Not necessarily. Well, one has, yes. Someone that has connections within the Sony Corporation, Sony News, I believe, in Toronto, and he has connections with a couple other people. So we're going to be touching base later on in the late summer when I get back near Toronto.
0: Yeah, well, listen, we're going to put this, we're going to post this interview, because my hope is that people at all levels of government see this and realize that speaking to you could really help them better understand what they're trying to fight, what they're trying to solve for, in the same way that I think our conversations about homelessness will be better because of the conversations we have with you. So again, I thank you for your time. I know that we've got another segment, so hold on there. To our listeners, we are talking with the handsome homeless himself, Greg Cronier. Don't go anywhere. This is the Ben Mulrooney Show.
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1: You know, if a government wants to solve a problem for a particular group, they'll normally talk to that group, find out what the issues are, and then try to solve for those problems that they learn about. And in the case of homelessness, I think far too often the voices of the actual homeless are probably crowded out by self-appointed homelessness advocates who I'm sure are well-intentioned, but they also try to stuff a whole bunch of issues in there that don't really solve the problem. We're going straight to the source today, and we're speaking with a gentleman who is homeless and has been crisscrossing the country in an attempt to experience homelessness across Canada. He's handsome homeless on social media, Greg Cronier. He's joining us for the second time, and I thank you for sticking around, Greg.
2: No problem.
1: For those who are new to your story, can you give us a short reminder as to how you became homeless?
2: Substance use, of course. I had a company for 15 years, and it snowballed, and I started using cocaine, to be exact, and it snowballed, and I lost my company within a 2-year period.
1: And you're clean and sober now. And how hard is it to stay clean and sober on the streets?
2: I would say it's definitely hard. You have it all around you. You just have to have a strong will and know what you want. You have to get to that point where you're saying, "Hey, I'm over it. I'm done with it." Otherwise, you'll just keep relapsing.
1: Do you use any supports? Do you go to AA meetings or NA meetings?
2: No, I do not. I did have an anti-craving medication for the first couple of months, and I discontinued the use of that recently, and I'm still going strong.
1: So you said you see a lot of drugs. Are they offered to you? What's a homeless community like? You know, lots of people with different reasons for being on the streets, but how does one find and create community as a homeless person?
2: There's definitely drug use is just all around you all the time. It's definitely always offered to you, even on credit. I've been offered multiple times when I was back in Kitchener-Waterloo, and I refused, and I said, no, I'm finally no more of that. And you just have to stick with it and go with it.
1: You know, with a large enough data set, you know, with enough people, you're going to have good eggs and bad eggs, right? It's the case with any large group, and there's a large group of homeless. I have to believe that there are some wonderful, kind, and noble people who unfortunately find themselves in this predicament, just as there are some really bad actors. Do you find yourself gravitating to a certain type of person to share experiences with?
2: Yeah, actually, I meet a lot of nice people. I met some nice people here in Charlottetown in the past day. And yeah, there's a lot of people that are willing to listen and they want to talk. And I've created relationships everywhere I went. Some people are just struggling with abuse of alcohol or drugs. I don't judge them. And yeah, I've created great relationships. They're very nice people.
1: It is as we've moved away from policing and criminalizing the behavior that is oftentimes associated with homelessness. Is there an attempt to self-police? Are there people who are trying to hold on to a certain level of order in the disorder?
2: Absolutely not. It's chaos.
1: It's chaos. Huh? Because my next question was going to be, is there a code by which a certain type of homeless person would try to live by? Is there an unspoken rule that people understand to be, this is how we behave when we're together?
2: Absolutely not. The homeless will rob the homeless. It's all fueled by addiction. They'll do anything they can to get their next fix. And if you have something that they want, they will get it from you regardless. If you pass out or if you're lots of people on fentanyl, for example, when they pass out, they get robbed.
1: And what's your personal philosophy? I mean, is it every person for themselves on the streets? You said you've met some kind people, but when push comes to shove, you're looking out for yourself, correct?
2: Absolutely. Not necessarily. A lot of homeless people look out for each other. One of my reels, a homeless guy gave me money one day, and I've given him money in the past. So, yeah, we definitely got each other's backs. But when it comes to drugs, when your back's turned, they'll take what they want.
1: And what happens when you are in a situation and you see somebody breaking a law, doing something truly egregious, something that offends your personal moral compass, your personal moral code? Do you just avert your eyes, go about your business and say, they're doing what they've got to do to survive, I'm just going to walk in my own direction? I guess the question I'm coming to is there a line that if you see somebody cross it, you're going to do something about it?
2: Oh, I definitely will. I'd step into any situation. If I've seen something going wrong or somebody robbing somebody, I will definitely stand up for them.
1: Yeah, we hear from a lot of progressive politicians, and I apologize if I'm putting my own politics in this, but it's kind of sort of my thing. But a lot of progressive politicians will say to everyday folks in a city like Toronto, don't believe your eyes, don't believe your ears. The fentanyl epidemic, it's not as bad as you think. You're believing misinformation and right-wing talking points. As somebody who's surrounded by it, is it getting worse or is it getting better?
2: I'd say it's getting worse, especially with crystal meth and other drugs out there. Everything's just definitely getting worse.
1: So how do you stay optimistic, man?
2: Just my personality. I just try to be happy and positive. I know if I am positive, I'm going to attract positive results. Being negative is just going to keep me in a negative situation.
1: What's your end goal? Where do you want to be in a year?
2: That's a good question. Definitely back into a house and back to work. Just doing this tour just to focus on myself at the moment, get focusing on sobriety, and then I'll get back into the workforce. I'll get back into a place, and I will continue my life where I left off.
1: You know, in a best case scenario, big cities that want to help the homeless, you seem to be like that prime candidate, that perfect candidate for the transition from homelessness into sort of a group home setting with all the help that comes with that, job retraining, mental health supports, to eventually be on your own eventually. Is that something that you would take advantage of when you get to a city that has those resources?
2: Absolutely. When I was in Waterloo, I was on a list to get into housing, and they still haven't even occupied the units that are available. I've been on that list since October last year.
1: Wait a second. So you went, as a man who's sober and trying to stay sober, you put your name on a list, and they haven't called you back?
2: That's right.
1: So you're just
2: they haven't even filled the units.
1: And the units are sitting empty?
2: Correct. Right downtown Kitchener, they've been empty for 6 months. People are living on the streets across the street from these units.
1: What's the justification? Have you investigated? Have you found out why those
2: Absolutely.
1: Units are sitting?
2: Well,
1: tell me.
2: Yeah, they stated that they don't have funding. That they have to hire people to be security and to work there. But they have no funding, but they have built all these units. They had a rush on them, but then they didn't fill them.
1: That doesn't make any sense to me. As I've said before,
2: exactly.
1: Everything that used to be criminalized is no longer criminalized, which means there should be a pot of money that used to be used to police bad behavior. It's no longer being used. So that money should be available.
2: Mm-hmm. Oh, geez. Absolutely.
1: Well, listen, I got to say, man, this conversation has blown my mind. Greg Cronier, Handsome Homeless on social media. If people want to help you, they can find you there. You're doing, I think, a real public service by talking to us and answering these questions. I hope you stay safe. I hope you keep learning. And I hope you come back to the Ben Mulrooney Show and tell us what you've learned. But Godspeed, my friend. And thank you so much for joining us.
2: Thank you for having me.
1: All right, we're going to take a break. Edmonton, thank you so much for joining us. We will see you back here tomorrow. And when we come back, Regan Watts joins us for a conversation. Oh, boy. You're going to want to hear about this. If you didn't take issue with the student visa program before, you will after you hear this conversation.
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12: Good morning. It's 6 o'clock. I'm Scott Monick. Partly cloudy skies and 17 degrees in downtown London. Ontario's hospital crisis has hit a boiling point, according to a new report from a national union. The report released by CUPE and the affiliated Ontario Council of Hospital Unions says hospitals in Ontario have seen a massive drop in their working capital. The funds available to cover daily expenses, including payroll and medical supplies. The figure has plummeted from $2 billion in 2020 to negative $280 million at the end of last year. Hospital operating deficits reached over $400 million last year, according to the report. CUPE says this has resulted in the loss of over 1,300 jobs in the past year alone. The Ford government has said Ontario hospitals would receive as much as 4% increase in annual funding this year, but the report says hospitals require 6% just to maintain services. A months-long strike in Ontario has disrupted disability care, pushing families to the brink. OPSU President J.P. Hornick says more than 4,000 of its members across the province stopped work in the spring, including social workers and shelter staff. Hornick says striking workers want the province to provide more funding for their sectors.
5: Their responsibility as a government is to steward our money into the things that matter most.
12: The Ministry of Children, Community and Social Services says it has made historic investments in the development services sector. WestJet's Flight Attendants Union is sharing details of its tentative deal with the airline after a one-day strike over the holiday weekend.
13: The WestJet component of the Canadian Union of Public Employees posted the details online on Wednesday. It says the deal includes a more than 18% wage hike over 3 years, as well as a new duty period premium that adds compensation for work done on the ground. It also includes increased time off and higher food and uniform allowances, among other things. WestJet flights across much of Canada were grounded this past weekend before 4,400 flight attendants walked off the job Sunday. Both sides reached a deal early Monday. Union members are to vote on the deal soon. Aaron Sousa, The Canadian Press.
12: London drivers are seeing a bit of relief at gas stations this morning. Prices dropped by about 9 cents overnight across the region. Most stations are selling gas for around $1.63.9 a liter this morning. The U.S. is expressing optimism that a deal to open the Strait of Hormuz could be just around the corner, creating an avenue towards de-escalation with Iran. Global's Reggie Ciccini has more.
14: It could be the biggest gamble for the U.S. president since the war started, and political risk could reverberate all the way down the upcoming midterm ballot.
15: We're having very good discussions. They don't like to admit that, but... Well, you know, it's a little bit disconcerting.
14: While the Iranians have been dismissive about whether or not they're actually talking to the Americans, they were talking with Oman and seemed to be closer to a plan for the Strait of Hormuz, sending inbound ships through Iranian waters and Oman coordinating with Tehran on outbound vessels.
16: This is a major setback from the day before the war started. So bottom line up front, it would be a significant loss to the United States and to the world if Iran was to maintain some kind of control over the strait.
14: Trump has always maintained if the deal isn't to his liking, the war will simply go on, keeping worry within his party at a simmer 90 days from midterms. Reggie Ciccini, Global News, Washington.
12: And a new report says previously rare conditions that fueled wildfires in Ontario and the Northwest Territories are now increasingly likely due to climate change. The World Weather Attribution Report says early observations indicate the conditions underlying fires in the Northwest Territories could be expected to occur every 2 to 6 years and every 6 to 15 years in Ontario. It suggests that in a world without human-caused climate change, those conditions would occur less than once in every 40 years. The report comes as early estimates suggest Ontario is experiencing its worst wildfire season on record. Turning to sports, the Toronto Blue Jays pulled off a dramatic 5-4 win over the Houston Astros in 10 innings yesterday. The game was all tied up at 3 entering the 10th inning with the automatic runner on second when Ernie Clement stepped up to the plate.
17: First pitch swinging, Ernie Clement fires one deep to left field, and no doubt about it, a moonshot from Ernie Clement.
12: The Jays won 2 of 3 in Houston and are now 3.5 games out of a wild card spot in the American League. This afternoon, the Blue Jays will play a makeup game against the Cubs in Chicago. Dylan Cease will get the start for Toronto. You can listen to the ballgame live on 980 CFPL starting at 2 o'clock. Felix Auger-Aliassime has withdrawn from the National Bank Open hours before his opening match after injuring his back in practice. The world number four and second seed had been considered one of the favorites at his hometown tournament in Montreal. On the women's side in Toronto, Londoner Kayla Cross lost in straight sets to number 28 seed Anne Lee of the U.S. in a second round match yesterday. That means Leila Fernandez is the lone Canadian left in either men's or women's singles. I'm Scott Monick. 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
3: From the 980 CFPL Weather Center, here's John Wilson.
19: A very weak and slow-moving system passing through the southern Great Lakes today, and that means mostly to mainly cloudy with a few scattered showers and a risk of a thunderstorm, but it's all pretty spaced out and not a lot of it. A 28-degree high and humid, and then 19 tonight with a risk of a shower or thunder shower. Remaining humid tomorrow, still cloudy with at least a chance of showers. The better chance here is Saturday, cloudy there with scattered showers and 26, and then sunny Sunday, 28. Today's high, 28.
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5: Good morning, London. Welcome to your Thursday morning. We are in the home stretch towards the weekend now, picking up speed as we come in for our descent. Yeah, Scott Radley in for Devin Peacock today. Welcome, by the way, to National Fresh Breath Day. That's what it is today, which really, shouldn't that be every day? I mean, we don't celebrate, I don't think, anyone who's walking around with halitosis, right? National Fresh Breath Day. So do your part so that when you get up close and you're talking to someone, they're not recoiling because, National Fresh Breath Day. It's brought to you by probably toothpaste makers and mouthwash companies all over the world. Let me tell you what's coming up on the show today, because we have got a lot to get to today because it is another full day here in London. We're going to be chatting about pickleball. There is a huge pickleball event. And here's the thing. I know that there's an awful lot of people who recreationally play pickleball these days. It is a very popular sport that seemed to come out of nowhere, didn't it? Did most of us know what pickleball was? And if we did know what pickleball was 5 years ago, did most of us not think of it as that sport for really old guys with their knees wrapped in tensor bandages and couldn't move? Yeah, but now not like that anymore. It is now a huge thing. There's a professional league. It's coming to London in the next few days. You can go watch some real star pickleball players. Not the old guy with the taped up knees who essentially stands in one place and hits the ball. I mean, that's fun too. It's just not quite the same. There's a poll that we're going to talk about today, and we're going to go to the phones for you as well after talking about this, that suggests that most, or at least basically almost a majority of young people are getting disillusioned with the idea of democracy and would prefer, they won't say it in these words, but when you phrase it, they would basically prefer a dictatorship to a democracy. And again, they won't say, oh yeah, I want a dictator, but when you lay out what the conditions are that they say would be a better system, what they prefer is a dictator. We're going to talk about that, about democracy and about whether, you know, every once in a while we hear about democracy being at risk. Is democracy really at risk in this country? If a majority of young voters who eventually are going to be the preponderance of voters, if they believe that that's a better system, should we be concerned about the idea of democracy? The new, although he's not really all that new anymore, I mean, he's going into his first year, but he was announced a long time ago. The new head coach of the Western Mustangs football team, Michael Faulds, is going to be with us in the 8 o'clock hour. And we're going to be talking about some new investment that's being made into London recreational

0: I say, we will be taking your calls next hour about the democracy issue. We've got stuff to give away. We have got you're going to have to know a little bit about geography to win a prize today. A little bit. I felt badly yesterday. We had a caller yesterday who called in, and we love that he called in to win the prize. Love that he called in, and he was quick on the draw, and I think he got in before he realized it was probably the one thing he didn't know about baseball. And it wasn't easy. But this one, I think this one's going to be pretty easy, because I think everybody around here has done or been what we're going to ask you about. So in the 8 o'clock hour, right after the 8 o'clock news, be here, be ready to dial, because we want to give you free stuff. We are big into free stuff. Oh, one other thing we're going to talk about today. Accidental foods. Foods that we love, but that were created entirely by accident. The person who made them never intended them to be what they are, and certainly never intended that they would be famous foods all over the world. There's a whole bunch of these. Whole bunch of these. Complete accidents. And I bet you that in your household, maybe it's not world famous yet, but that someone has made some food that the family loved and it was not intended that way. I know we have a couple of those. We're going to do that as well. We got to take a break. When we come back, we got the morning update. We're going to get into all of it. We're going to do that next.
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2: Good morning. 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Devin will be back next week. It is time for The Morning Spotlight. Starting with the weather today, we are going to hit a high of 28, but chances are it's going to turn into a little bit of wetness as the day goes on. The forecast is calling for rain this morning that could turn into thunderstorms by this afternoon. Either way, it is going to be hot. It is going to be sticky. It is going to be summertime in Ontario. That's what we get. Let's see what's in the spotlight today. In the news today, most Canadians now say they are opposed to Ottawa's plan to raise gas taxes in September. Now, I don't know if you remember about this, but a number of months ago, back in April, the federal government announced that it was giving folks a tax break. It was removing some of the taxes on fuel that was supposed to help with things that were going on in the Middle East and other geopolitical things that were driving up the price of gas. And it was phrased, it was positioned as this is something that's going to help people and it's going to make life more affordable and all that kind of stuff. Well, what people who were excited, and I think most people like saving money, what people liked back then and probably didn't really pay much attention to because they heard we're saving money, was that it had an expiration date. So 10 cents per liter of tax is going back, as scheduled anyway, to go back on your gas on September 8th. Well, a new Leger poll says 63%, unsurprisingly, says 63% of Canadians are opposed to this. A number of them forgot all about it, quite honestly. Not surprisingly, again, we hear the good news that we like and we kind of put the other one away. Well, it is coming. Unless, of course, the federal government decides that it is going to change plan and hold off again. Speaking of changing plan, Prime Minister Mark Carney yesterday says, when asked, that the possibility of jets at Billy Bishop Airport in Toronto is not nixed forever. You'll remember that there was a foo-for-raw. Is that a good word? There was a squabble the other day because Doug Ford and the provincial conservatives, the provincial government, suggested that Mark Carney had agreed to allow Billy Bishop Airport to expand to allow jets in exchange for Ontario's support of the high-speed rail that was going to go from Toronto to Montreal. And then all of a sudden, the federal Liberals and Mark Carney said, no, we're not actually going to give the go-ahead for Billy Bishop to have jets. It is a controversial issue in the city because while the argument for is that it's going to allow for more business because business people are going to be getting in and out of the downtown much quicker than at Pearson. And people who live downtown, if they're traveling for business or for pleasure, won't have to land at Pearson and then take the long traffic jammed 401 into the city. It'll be much closer. You can get out of Billy Bishop Airport, jump on the TTC or wherever else and get where you're going. Well, now, as I say, Mark Carney says, well, I'm not ruling it out forever. We don't know what that means. We're not entirely sure what not forever means, but that's what they're saying. And finally, tonight, and this is one of the weirder stories in the CFL in a long time, and that's saying something. Tonight, the Toronto Argonauts, on August the 6th, are playing their home opener at BMO Field. You'll recall that the field was not available to them earlier in the season because the World Cup, it was being set up for the World Cup, and World Cup games were being played there. And so the Argos technically have played 3 home games, although all 3 home games have been on the road. Technically, they were home games, though they weren't at all. So now, on August the 6th, more than 2 months after the season began, the Toronto Argonauts will be playing their home opener at BMO Field. Now, let's take a look at the price of gas this morning. I mentioned the price of gas going up in September. Right now, though, when you go to your local station today here in London, look for prices in the $1.60.9 range, which is down about 10 cents from yesterday. So if you listened yesterday and held off on filling up, you're going to save about 10 cents a liter today, which is, hey, that's a nice thing. Again, we all love saving money, don't we? On this day in history, in 1497, Italian explorer John Cabot returned to Bristol from North America, likely Newfoundland, becoming the first European known to do so since the Vikings. Here's a good one. In 1856, the Great Bell was cast for the Great Clock of Westminster in London. We know that better as Big Ben. Yeah, the bell on this day in 1856 was cast for Big Ben's bell. In 1890, future Hall of Fame pitcher Cy Young made his MLB debut. He threw a three-hitter for the Cleveland Spiders against the Chicago Colts. There are some team names you didn't know. And by the way, if you need a great trivia question, ask someone sometime, what major league pitcher has won the most career games and never won the Cy Young Award? The answer is Cy Young, of course. In 1945, today was the day that an atomic bomb was dropped on Hiroshima by the U.S. plane, the Enola Gay. 1960. I don't know if you've ever done this. Probably at a wedding sometime. In 1960, Chubby Checker performed his version of Hank Ballard's The Twist on the Dick Clark Show.

wedding or a bar mitzvah or somewhere else that's a party, you've probably done the YMCA, you've probably done the chicken dance, and more than likely you've done the twist. Now, you also got a hint about our next story here. In 1965, the Beatles released their fifth UK album, and yes, it was that one. This one.

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1: Come on in. What did you say?
2: A clue.
1: You see a clue?
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0: I don't know if you're a parent of kids who were born in the late 90s, early 2000s, you probably watched more than your share of Blue's Clues with them. That was actually a good kids' TV show. And I went out of order, only because I wanted to leave this one till the end in Today in History, because there are not a lot of things that have changed the world as much as what happened on this day in 1991. And I say that sincerely. On this day in 91, Tim Berners-Lee released files describing his idea for what became the World Wide Web, and debuted the WWW as an available service on the internet. It is today in history, essentially, that the World Wide Web was born, the internet was born. And it is at this point almost impossible. I mean, I know that many of us grew up at a time that there was not a World Wide Web, that there was not an internet. So we do have experience of what life was like without it. Some of us, many people alive today have no idea what it's like. But it is very difficult to imagine going back to life where the internet didn't exist. All the things that the internet affects us, all the ways the internet affects us in our life, started on this day, essentially, in 1991. I don't care if you're talking about work or travel or entertainment or medicine or, I mean, go down the list. School, what cell phones, communications, what part of our life has not now been touched, changed, affected, altered by the internet being in our life? For better or for worse, granted, for better or for worse, there are those who would, and more as we get further along and get more ingrained in this, there are more and more people that you're hearing saying, I kind of wouldn't mind going back to the analog days when your telephone was in the kitchen with a 20-foot long cord that was all curled up and twisted up, and you could leave the house and not have a way to be reached for a while, and on and on and on. But that was today. All right. If today is your birthday, happy birthday. You share a birthday if you were born on August 6th with Alexander Fleming, the Scottish bacteriologist who discovered penicillin and won the Nobel Prize in Physiology. You share a birthday with the great and hilarious Lucille Ball, who was born in 1911. You also share a birthday with Robert Mitchum, the actor, who was born in 1917. Andy Warhol, who was born in 1928. M. Night Shyamalan, of The Sixth Sense and other movies, most that have twist endings. You've probably seen some of his movies. He was born in 1970. You share a birthday with Jerry Horner of the Spice Girls. Remember Jerry of the Spice Girls? Yep. And JonBenet Ramsey, who was born on this day in 1990, which shockingly means that here's how we feel old. JonBenet Ramsey would be 36 years old today. That's how you feel old. We got to take a break. When we come back, we are going to talk about some accidental foods, foods that were made unintentionally, but they were made, and now people love them. Stick around.
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0: Welcome back to the show. Scott Radley in for Devin today. Maybe you are the person in your household, or maybe there's more than one, but maybe you're the person in your household who is the cook, who likes being in the kitchen, who likes playing around with recipes or ideas or just making stuff up on your own. Maybe that's you. And perhaps once upon a time, somewhere along the way, you have stumbled on something. Maybe you were following a recipe and had to change it because there was not the ingredients you needed. Or maybe you're just being creative, or maybe whatever. But maybe you stumbled on something out of the blue, unintentionally, that you or the rest of the people in your household or all of them suddenly said, "This is amazing. What did you do?" And you're like, "I don't know." But remember this, do this again. This is a great food. You have stumbled upon something fantastic. Well, you wouldn't be the first. There are a whole bunch of foods that are loved around the world that were created entirely by accident. Never was a thought that they would become what they become, what they became. Let me give you some examples. There was a woman named Ruth Wakefield once upon a time. She owned a lodge, and she was trying to make chocolate cookies for her guests. But she ran out of baker's chocolate. They were just supposed to be all chocolate. They were supposed to melt into the cookie, mix it up in the batter. She had a bag of Nestle's chocolate morsels, and so she threw it into the batter, assuming that these little morsels would just melt and blend in, and the entire cookie would become chocolate. They didn't. And quite by accident, Ruth Wakefield invented the chocolate chip cookie. We just sort of assumed, right? The chocolate chip cookies was something intentional that was planned. Never planned. They've certainly become that way. In 1905, there was a guy named Frank Epperson. And Frank, this, remember, 1905, so this is not quite, things weren't quite as convenient. You had to make your own soda often. And Frank loved soda, so the story goes. And on one cold night that year, he left his soda making machine out on the porch. Now, when he came back out in the morning, he found that the whole thing had frozen, but it had come with a stir stick. He had left that in as well. And it turns out that the stir stick had frozen in place upright. When he pulled the thing out, he thought, well, this frozen concoction now on, sounding like Buffett, but this frozen concoction, he pulled the thing out and went, this is actually really good. And he started doing this using a stick and making frozen treats for all of his friends. In 1923, almost 20 years later, he applied for a patent for what he called Popsicles. That was the invention, by accident, of popsicles. I love this next story. In 1853, in a restaurant, a chef named George Crum was getting angrier and angrier because a patron, someone who was eating at his restaurant, kept sending back George Crumb's fried potatoes. Kept sending them back to the kitchen because they were soggy and too thick, the customer said. The potatoes were, they just weren't edible, so the guy said. And George was getting madder and madder because he was doing the work and just kept going a little further and still not to the satisfaction of the customer. Well, finally, he decided, out of spite, really, that the next time that customer, who was a regular, came to the restaurant, he, to make a point, was going to cut the potatoes as thin as he possibly could, fry them up so they were now hard as opposed to slightly pliable, and he was just going to douse them in salt. Make his point. Really show this guy. You want your potatoes cooked better? There you go. Well, it turns out he accidentally invented potato chips. They were a huge hit there, and, well, we know what happened with that. At the 1904 St. Louis World's Fair, there was a vendor there who was selling ice cream and had a small problem. Partway through the day, it was, I guess, a very hot day there, and so he was getting a lot of attention, and a lot of people were looking for ice cream. Problem was, he didn't have enough supply. He had lots of ice cream. What he didn't have enough of was cones. Well, it turns out that the next stall over, the next booth over, was selling waffles. See where this is going? The next door vendor, who I guess wasn't doing quite as bang up business because he had lots of them left or could keep cooking them up, I'm not really sure what it was, decided to make the waffle almost firm, roll it up into a cone, and then give it to the ice cream vendor. In 1910, the guy, the waffle maker, ended up creating his own company and creating, officially, the waffle cone. This one, I think you've probably enjoyed these over the years. Complete accident. There was a guy in Mexico who owned a restaurant, and one night, the story goes that 10 military wives who had crossed the border into Mexico came in late. Don't know if they'd been having a night on the town or whatever, but they were hungry and said, we want something to eat here. Problem was, it was late at night. Most of the cooking had stopped, and the chef did not have a whole lot of options for things that were available to serve these women. But there were a few things lying around the kitchen still that had not been packed up. And so he had some corn chips and he had some cheese and some beef and a few other little things, threw it all together. And the chef named Ignacio Nacho Araya accidentally created nachos, which that became a feature of his restaurant because these wives told everybody about it and everybody started going asking for the nachos, which was the chef's name, which is why we get that name if you're wondering. 1762, you know this story, or at least you know the name of this story. 1762, John Montague was a bit of a gambler and didn't want to leave the table to go get food, so he instructed his cook to prepare something that he could eat while he was continuing to gamble. What the cook, what the chef came up with was some meat and some other stuff between two slices of bread. John Montague, by the way, was the fourth Earl of Sandwich, yes. And that is where that came from. Just because he was a compulsive gambler, we now have the idea of a sandwich. That's a good one, I guess. Maybe not the compulsive gambling part, but the outcome. In Kentucky, a guy named Omar Knedlik, and I've probably mangled that name. Let's just go with Omar. Omar owned a Dairy Queen franchise in Kentucky. And the problem he had was that his soda machine, his fountain machine, kept breaking down. And so he was trying to figure out a way to keep the pop, the soda, cold. So he would put the bottles into the freezer. Unfortunately, sometimes he left them in there too long. It was just to cool them down, but sometimes he would forget and leave them in too long. And it turns out, though, that when he would serve them to a few people, they came out kind of thick. They liked it, though. The people kept coming back saying, I want your slushies. I want the slushy stuff. Yeah, Slurpees were born because of an accidental freezing of pop at a Dairy Queen franchise that the guy discovered all of a sudden. This was selling more than my soda was. This one, the start of this one sounds kind of disgusting, actually, but the end result, also not, well, look, 1930s. In Wisconsin, there was a machine that crushed grain to make feed for livestock. And somehow they used corn kernels. I don't understand how this works, but they used corn kernels to help prevent clogging. I'm not sure how that works. Don't really need to know the physics of it or the science of it. Just go along with it that they used corn kernels in this machine, in this grain crushing machine, to make that things wouldn't clog. Maybe they got crushed too and pushed it. I don't know. Anyway, what happened was the machine's heat made the corn kernels puffy as they fell to the ground as waste. And they ended up looking like, not like popcorn, but like long kind of ribbons. Well, the guy who owned the place picked one of these ribbons up off the floor, as one does in a livestock feed place. And why wouldn't you pick something up off the floor and sample it? Well, he picked one up, put a little seasoning on it, and lo and behold, the cheese puff was born. Yeah. All right. Two more. This one is a legend, so we don't really know if it's true, but we're going to go with it. That years and years and years ago, hundreds of years ago, a guy named Kaldi, who was an Ethiopian goat shepherd, noticed that his goats were behaving oddly when he was around certain bushes. And he would then watch to see what would happen, or certain plants, and he would watch to see what happened. They were very cheerful and energetic and running around. He started watching them and noticed that they were eating the beans and leaves of one particular tree. Turns out the goats discovered coffee. He then tried it himself, found that he liked it, and lo and behold, coffee as we know it ended up becoming a thing. And lastly, and I don't even know if we're allowed to talk about this on the air, quite frankly. But in 1894, Dr. John Harvey Kellogg and his brother Will Keith Kellogg were trying to find some wholesome foods that, well, the plan was they were going to find some kind of food that was designed to decrease young men's desires to touch themselves. Can we just leave it with that? I don't make this stuff up, and I don't understand the dietary connection, but they were trying to find something that would make young men not quite so frisky with themselves. And somehow they came up with cornflakes as that example. Cornflakes, now a breakfast staple, once upon a time invented for something far, far, far different. If you're having a bowl of them this morning, I'll just leave it there. Let's take a break. Got to go back after this. Stay with us.
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18: Warm and humid with scattered showers today and a chance of a thunderstorm. All of these will be rather spaced out and not raining all the time. 28 degrees and humid, though, you'll notice that. 19 tonight with a chance of showers or a thunderstorm still. 19, that low goes to 27 tomorrow. Again, cloudy with a risk of a shower as this very slow-moving system slides off to the east a bit. Another one follows, though, Saturday. Cloudy, some showers in that, and 26. It looks sunny on Sunday, though, 28. Today's high, 28.
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0: Welcome back to the show. Scott Radley in for Devin today, alongside our technical producer, Juan, who is feeling it this morning. Right, Juan? You were like killing it in the gym yesterday.
26: Yes, I was at Boomers, which is the boxing club that I'm going to. And yeah, no, it was crazy, crazy, crazy, crazy.
0: I think people know what you're doing. At least some people do. Many people do. But you, like, you're here as this mild-mannered, soft-spoken guy on the air, and then you go to the club, and like, you're doing this not just to get in shape. You're fighting.
26: Yes. So we, well, to get in shape, I'm not doing it. I'm doing it now for my health, of course, and that's the one of the reasons. But the main reason we're doing it is just to support, they're doing this fundraiser for the homelessness, and there's an organization called Fight to End, and they're doing a great job supporting a lot of the programs that help the homeless here in London. And yeah, I'm just trying to put a little bit of what I'm saying, like a little bit of my pain to help other people. And that's what we're doing. Yeah.
0: There's got to be an easier, I mean, I know I shouldn't say there's going to be an easier way to solve homelessness, but you, like, this is real fighting though, right? Like what you're going to be doing in November, it's a real fight.
26: Yes, yes. So we're training to actually fight someone. We had to register to the Ontario Boxing Association. And yeah, we're becoming, in a way, and I'm quoting here, boxers. So yeah, I'm pretty excited. I'm pretty, pretty excited. It's very tough. Much respect to the people that have done it all their life and the people that do it for their jobs, because it's very, very, very, very hard. But yeah, no, I'm doing it for London. London opened the doors for me when I came from Colombia. So yeah, no, I have to give back, and this is my way to do it.
0: Okay, so just to be clear here, you're not wearing those like super giant, like festival cartoony boxing gloves that we've seen in celebrity boxing that are, you know, the size of, I don't know, like this is not a joke thing. You're actually, I keep coming back to you, you're actually going to be fighting.
26: Yes, yes. So it's regular like boxing gloves, the ones that they 16 ounces. And
0: wow.
26: And yeah, we're just fighting, and it's fun. Like it's very difficult. It's very hard, but when the workout is finished, it's so relieving, and it's so good that we're helping people. You know, like it's painful, but it's joy painful. I guess I don't know how you say that, but.
0: Have you, to this point in your life, have you ever been, like, punched in the face? Weird question to ask a guy, but have you ever taken a punch in the face?
26: Yeah, yeah. So when I was younger, I loved to, like, kind of like a street fight when I was a little while in high school. So, yeah, no, I have taken. I'm not a big fan either, but yeah, it's been a long time since I got a punch in the face. So we'll see how I react, like, almost 30 years later, so.
0: Yeah, I always remember that quote from Mike Tyson, who says everybody's got a plan until they get punched in the face. And mm-hmm. I believe that because thankfully I have not, since I was in, I think, grade six, experienced that. And I was in one fight. It was in grade six. I lasted one punch and that was it for me. I'd had more than enough. It is a jarring thing to get hit in the face. Even in training, have you taken a few shots yet or not? You're not sparring yet.
26: So we're not sparring yet. We're going to start soon. But yeah, no, I'm excited. Like, as you said, yes, it's difficult. And I know a lot of people are going to struggle with the whole getting punched in the face, and also like punching someone in the face is also another thing that kind of like struggle. It gives a struggle to people just because, like, as human, you don't want to see other person suffering. So you don't want to punch them, and you punch them a little bit. You don't want to punch them too hard. So it's going to be difficult, but I feel that most of the people that are there, they are there for a reason, that their own reasons. They want to help, and they have someone that probably is struggling with homelessness, and they just want to do it for them. So I feel that any punch that we get, it's going to – the reason that we're doing it is going to overcome that pain.
0: I know, but you're such a nice guy. Can you – like when you get into the ring, can you become a killer?
26: Can you
0: get in there and literally start swinging and not just tap, tap, tap? Can you really throw a hard punch at somebody?
26: Yes, yes. So I sound nice. I am very nice also. But when I get that block going, I become a little bit Colombian and I get that out of me. So yeah, no, my face changed and everything changed. So yeah, as I said, like one thing is, of course, my personality, I want to be respectful to everyone. But when I'm in the ring and when I'm going to be in the ring, I'm just going to just go as hard as I can.
0: Do you know who you're fighting yet?
26: No. So that's the thing. So we're 43 boxers right now, and just 36 of us. I'm hoping I'm going to fight, but 36 of us are going to fight on the night, just because, like, you have to have someone that has the same reach as you, the same weight, same height. So, because they're not going to let you just fight someone just because of the show. They're actually doing it, like, with all the regulations.
0: How long have you been training for this now?
26: So, this would be, yesterday was the 4 week. So, like, a month now.
0: And like, this is again, people listening, and I'm sure there are people listening who are still saying, yeah, come on, it's a charity thing. It's not real. Like, this is serious. How much weight have you lost in training so far?
26: So It's, I don't remember how much exactly, but I have. And yeah, no, it is crazy. The training itself is very difficult. If you don't, if you want to see a little bit, I just come to Boomers. Boomers, it's a great place. I'm so happy they are involved with this because they're so professional at what they do. All the coaches there are amazing people. They are so nice. So you will see actually what the real fight is about. Funny enough, yesterday when I show up to a training, they were doing some sparts before we train. And yeah, there was one guy bleeding. So you see blood. You see it's real. Like it's not like a fake training. It's actually like a real training.
0: Yeah, I've talked to enough people, like MMA fighters and boxers over the years, who their story was that, you know, they wandered into a gym, not quite the same story as you, clearly, because you're doing it for a cause, but they wandered into a gym and thought, hey, this will be great. Help them get into terrific shape. But the first time they actually got into a fight, they were shocked. They because it just, it's not something that most of us ever or generally experience in our life. It's just such a completely different world to be in a ring with someone else who's also trying to hit you.
26: Yes, exactly. And the thing is, like, I feel that every human has that on them, that you, is that survival thing that just come out when you're being attacked. So I feel like it doesn't matter how calm or like how you are, like as soon as you're getting punched, you're going to just either defend yourself or you're just going to be like, okay, I'm not going to let this person punch me. And then you're going to hit back. And yeah, no, it's fun. It's fun. It's awesome. I think it's a great sport. Of course, do it with people that know. Don't do it without knowing the yeah. thing, because it's a very dangerous sport too, right? Like one bad punch, it could be very bad for you. So just if you want to do it and you feel motivated to do it, just go to those people that know the sport. And yeah, it's something that I feel like people that do it, they fall in love with the sport.
0: Do you, before we got to run, but do you like the training part of it? Like, I know that this morning when we talked before the show, you were saying, man, I'm so tired because you were there last night. Do you like the training or is it a grind?
26: So when I get to the place, I am hating my life and I'm like, oh my God, what am I doing this? But then when I finish, I'm like, oh, this is awesome. Like I feel so alive. So it's a weird feeling. It's like a love-hate relationship.
0: Well, that's coming up on November the 19th. And the website, if you're interested, is fighttoend-ldn, as in London.ca. And you can get some of the information there as well. And if you want to go and you want to see Juan thrown down on November 19th, I can't wait to see. I want to see you go. First of all, you got to have you picked out the trunks yet? You're going to go full Rocky, like Stars and Stripes, or Mike Tyson, just black with no socks? Or have you figured that out yet?
26: I have not. I haven't even figured out Colombian? My name.
0: How about like a Colombian flag with something on there?
26: I think that's what I'm going to do. I'm going to represent. I'm Canadian now, so I love Canada, but I'm going to like bring that flavor, you know, like especially if we're doing this event for people. I want to just give a show as well. So I'm probably going to bring some Colombia, maybe some Shakira, those hips don't lie or something, and I end up dancing. I don't know.
0: All right. A picture of Sofia Vergara's face on your butt as you come in there.
26: That'll be funny. I don't have either the body. I have the accent. That's all I have. But yeah.
0: Let us take a break. We'll come back with hour number two right after this.
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7: Good morning. It's 7 o'clock. I'm Scott Monick. Some light rain showers and 20 degrees in downtown London. Well, London drivers are seeing a bit of relief at gas stations this morning. Prices dropped by about 9 cents overnight across the London region. That means most stations are selling gas for around $1.639 a litre this morning. A major national union is sounding the alarm about Ontario's healthcare struggles. A new report released by CUPE and the affiliated Ontario Council of Hospital Unions says hospitals in Ontario have seen their working capital drop from $2 billion in 2020 to negative $280 million at the end of last year. The union says those funds cover daily expenses, including payroll and medical supplies. CUPE says this has resulted in the loss of over 1,300 jobs in the past year as hospital operating deficits reached over $400 million. The Ford government has said Ontario hospitals would receive as much as a 4% increase in annual funding this year, but the report says hospitals require 6% just to maintain services. A months-long strike in Ontario has disrupted disability care, pushing families to the brink. Ontario Public Service Employees Union President J.P. Hornick says more than 4,000 of its members across the province stopped work in the spring, demanding more funding for their sectors. While the Ministry of Children, Community and Social Services points to billions of dollars in investments for the development services sector this year, Hornick says it's difficult to know how private sector providers are spending that money.
8: So they say there's record investment, but at the same time, we see autism services waiting lists growing. There's now like 70,000 families on those waiting lists. We see waiting lists for supportive housing growing. None of these sectors are actually keeping up with demand in terms of funding.
7: The ministry has said bargaining is between the union and employers, but the government expects service providers to have strong contingency plans to protect clients during labor disruptions. The union for WestJet cabin crew has shared details of the tentative deal reached with the Calgary-based airline after a one-day strike. The Canadian Union of Public Employees says the deal members will vote on this month includes a more than 18% wage hike over 3 years, as well as a new duty period premium that adds compensation for work done on the ground. All WestJet flights were grounded over the long holiday weekend ahead of an early Sunday strike by 4,400 flight attendants. A deal was reached on Monday that got cabin crew back on the job and some flights back in the air. WestJet says its operations have since returned to normal. And World Soccer's governing body says it has apologized for errors made over Gianni Infantino's failed plan to sell stakes, and the World Cup sparked a global backlash. FIFA attempted to present a unified front amid the turbulence caused by Infantino's controversial plans, with calls for him to step down. It says senior staff in attendance at a summit held in Morocco reaffirmed their full support for his presidency. In Toronto yesterday, Prime Minister Mark Carney weighed in, saying he no longer has confidence in Infantino, who he said committed a fatal governance failure by not consulting senior advisors. Turning to sports, Dylan Cease will take the mound for the Blue Jays this afternoon as they play a one-game series in Chicago against the Cubs. It's actually a makeup game after a previous date was rained out between the two teams. David Peterson will get the start for the Cubs. Ernie Clement's two-run homer in the 10th inning yesterday lifted the Blue Jays to a 5-4 victory over the Houston Astros. The Jays won 2-3 against the Stros. Leila Fernandez is the lone Canadian left in either men's or women's singles at the National Bank Open. Last night, men's number 2 seed Felix Auger-Aliassime withdrew from the tournament just hours before his opening match after injuring his back in practice. On the women's side, in Toronto, Londoner Kayla Cross was defeated in straight sets by number 28 seed Ann Lee in second round action. And the Phoenix Suns and Canadian forward Dylan Brooks have agreed to a $73 million three-year contract extension that will keep him with the team through 2030. I'm Scott Monick. 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
17: From the 980 CFPL Weather Center, here's John Wilson.
18: A very weak and slow-moving system passing through the southern Great Lakes today, and that means mostly to mainly cloudy with a few scattered showers and a risk of a thunderstorm, but it's all pretty spaced out and not a lot of it. A 28-degree high and humid, and then 19 tonight with a risk of a shower, a thundershower. Remaining humid tomorrow, still cloudy with at least a chance of showers. The better chance here is Saturday, cloudy there with scattered showers and 26, and then sunny Sunday, 28. Today's high, 28.
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0: Hour number two of the Morning Show here on 980 CFPL. Welcome to the show. Good morning. Welcome to your Thursday morning. My name is Scott Radley, in for Devin this week. Devin's back next week. Glad that you are along with us today. In just a few minutes, we're going to be talking to a former NHL player who is now deeply involved in pickleball. I mean, we said it off the top of the show. We're going to talk about it in a few minutes. Is there another sport right now that is more everywhere, it seems, than pickleball? Once upon a time, kind of a fringe thing, and for some people, it was almost like a joke kind of thing. I don't know if joke is the right word, but it was like tennis was the racket sport and pickleball was for those who couldn't move around as much. Not anymore. Not anymore. This is, you watch videos online now and pickleball, I mean, it has become like so many other sports that captures people's attention. It has become a huge, highly athletic thing. I've watched something the other day of Andre Agassi playing, former tennis star, now playing pickleball at a high level. And man, you watch and you go, yeah, that sport is no longer the sort of fringy kind of thing that maybe it once upon a time was. We're going to talk about that in just a few minutes. Later this hour, we're going to be talking about a poll that's out that I would suggest is very, very concerning. It's about democracy in this country, and it suggests that younger voters are now in large numbers tilting more to the idea of a dictatorship as a good idea. Now, they will never use the word dictatorship, I don't imagine, because that obviously carries a lot of weight and connotations and everything else. But when you listen to when you see the poll and hear what the options are and what they think is the best system, a single leader who doesn't have to deal with parliament and can make decisions by themselves is what many people are saying would be the best thing. Many young voters are saying that you give one person all the power, that by definition is a dictatorship. We're going to talk about that. How have we got here? How concerned should we be? Is this just a fad? We're going to take your calls on that one as well. We want to hear from you later this hour. Next hour at this time, by the way, be ready to call in. We got prizes to give away. So if you're able, right after the 8 o'clock news, be ready to call in. We'll give you the number later. Want you to win some stuff today. Want you to go off into your somewhat wet, apparently is going to be wet Thursday, at least with some prizes in your pocket. That would be great. And I want to tell you this story, by the way. How much do you love your partner? Husband, wife, spouse, whatever. How much do you love your partner? Because, you know, when you get married, assuming you got married, if you haven't, you know this anyway, the wedding vows, for better or for worse, for richer, for poorer, in sickness and in health, right? And we say those lines, and when you're standing up getting married in front of the minister or whatever, you say those lines because that's what you say. That's part of the process. But I don't know how many people really, as they're standing there, really are giving a whole lot of thought to what they're

0: manipulate his fingers and toes, that would help. Now, they said to encourage nerve recovery. I'm not really sure how it all works. Again, the medical stuff, I'm not really sure. But one day she was sort of, I don't know, doing what, and jokingly just sort of bit him on the toe. And he got a little, she got a little reaction from that. It moved or something. She has now spent the last 6 years every day gently biting on his toes to stimulate nerve response. Would you do that? Would you spend 6 years nibbling on your spouse's, even for a good reason? This is not a weird, you know, fetish thing. This is for to help him. But nonetheless, would you do that? Would you spend 6 years biting your husband's toes and feet? The good news is here, he has recovered somewhat. He can now understand speech, raise his hands in response, and briefly stand with some assistance. Would you do that, though? Or is that one bridge too far? That's something to think about on your Thursday. Let's take a break. Back after this. Stay with us.
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0: of legends taking over for legends. And that's what's happening here. Michael Faulds will be joining us a little later on. And we're also going to be chatting about some recreation facility updates that are happening around the city. That'll be next hour as well. Stick around for that one. There is an event coming up this week in London, which you may want to go by and check out, A, because it's a great event and with great athletes, but B, because this is so much different from what you might think it is. Pickleball, now I didn't realize this, pickleball started back in 1965. I thought pickleball was a very new phenomenon. I thought pickleball was something almost brand new, but 1965, it started in Washington State. Now, it has become much, much, much bigger recently. But this weekend at Smash Pickleball in London is the Canadian National Pickleball League is coming to town. I didn't even know, well, I'd heard of the Canadian National Pickleball League, I'm going to be honest, but it's not something that had been on my front burner. But this is something that is growing really, really fast. I want to bring in Cody Hodgson. He is a former NHL player. You know the name, former top 10 NHL draft pick, who is now deeply involved in the game of pickleball. Cody, how are you today? Do we have Cody? Hold on, just a little, give us a moment here. Hello, Cody. Okay, we're going to give him a call right back. Sorry, a little technical problem there. But yeah, I'm sure that most people didn't know that there was a pro league, that pickleball had reached this level. Pickleball had been sort of this recreational thing, and it still is for many, many, many people. It still is very recreational for many people, just a way to get on the court and to get a little exercise. But it has moved to the point where former pro tennis players are now taking it up. It's a smaller court, easier on the body, but quickly has become something that is no less competitive than tennis or any other sport. And yeah, we are, like so many other things, a sport or an activity that starts as a fun recreation. Some folks get into it and they go, you know what, we have to ratchet up the competitive level of this. And so we now have the Canadian National Pickleball League, again, coming to Smash Pickleball in London Saturday and Sunday. Four teams going to be competing. It's again, I love the name of the Vancouver Owls, the London Smash, York Yeti, and Detroit Windsor Drive. Cody Hodgson joins us now. Cody, how are you today?
1: I'm great, thanks. Thanks for having me on.
0: Hey, thanks for doing this. I got to tell you, I when I got the note that said that the pickleball is coming, pro pickleball, big time pickleball is coming to London, and Cody Hodgson is involved, I had to go, okay, all right, I got to figure this out. How does Cody Hodgson become involved in pickleball at this level after a career in the NHL?
1: I didn't actually plan on this. It's kind of a roundabout way, but it's through hockey, to be honest. My partner is TJ Brody. Obviously, you guys know who he is down in the London area, and a lot of Leafs fans would recognize that name. But my other partner is Brett Shepley, who I played with, Zach Shepley, his son in Brampton. But it was through coaching. I was volunteer coaching when I moved back to Toronto 2 years ago, and one of my best friends, his cousin actually owns the Toronto United team. So, a couple of them were playing pickleball together, and they got a call, and he said, "Is anyone want to buy a pickleball team?" kind of jokingly. And I said, "Yeah, actually, I'd love to." And it just happened that I was buying it from Alex Trefoot, another hockey player. And we're actually the only team that has that many hockey players involved, and just randomly it came available. And I was the one that wanted to purchase it. But it's just from playing recreational pickleball, just like everybody else. I started in Nashville, and it's not, it wasn't like a retirement sport there. It's a pretty big deal down there in the South. And a lot of young people. So it was a big social event, and I got hooked just like everybody else. And then when I moved back up here, I was like, I'd like to capitalize on that and get into the business somehow. So thought about buying a facility, and I thought a team would be a nice complement for that. So the team has worked out really well.
0: When you got that call, were you even aware there was such a thing as a pro pickleball league? Hello, you still there?
1: Yes, Jamie. Yep, still here. Sorry about that. I don't know what's going on.
0: No, it's okay. Sorry about that. No, I'm wondering, when you got that call to buy the team, did you even know that there was a league like this that you could buy teams and like operating at this level?
1: Well, I saw a press release a few years ago that TJ and my friend Mark Giordano were going in on a team together. So I knew a little bit about it, but you know, the pro pickleball world is kind of foreign to me. I think the amateur side, obviously everyone saw the growth and the explosive, you know, adoption of the game. But the pro side is a completely, if you look at it, it's a completely different game. It's nice to watch. You know, and it's fun to play amateur pickleball, but this is kind of these guys are so good. You should actually come out and watch it. It's pretty fun to see.
0: You talk about the growth, and it's unbelievable because, I mean, it was, I don't know, maybe 5 years ago, maybe 10 years ago. I don't know when I first heard about it. Let's say 10 years ago. And again, it kind of was the image of pickleball was the old guy with the tensor bandages around his knees where he didn't have to run around a tennis court. It is monumentally different from that today, and not just with the Pro League. I mean, everywhere. You're right. It has exploded everywhere. Let's try again. Are you still there, Cody? Yeah, we are having some technical problems with Cody. I don't think his signal is ideal right now. Let's try one more time to see if we can reconnect somehow with him. It is. I didn't know. I certainly didn't. He had heard about it. Did you know? I didn't know that there was such a thing as a pro pickleball league around. Had no idea that such a thing existed, although I probably shouldn't have been surprised because, again, what sport that becomes popular doesn't eventually end up with a pro league somewhere? What sport somehow, I mean, what, I don't know whether it's things that start small. I don't know if you remember the first, and this is a totally different sport, obviously, but I don't know if you remember the very first time that the UFC got going. It was not a huge thing. It was one fight in one arena, and there was never any idea about what it would become. But all of a sudden, all these guys who are doing different fighting style, it became that pickleball, same thing. Do we have Cody back?
1: Yeah, sorry about there that. I'm at my cottage. I don't know what's going on with this signal.
0: That's all right. You know what? You're at your cottage.
1: It's fine.
0: If you're at your cottage, you're already way ahead of the game. So, I was saying that you talked about the growth of pickleball, and it is remarkable how quickly this sport has gone from something that I think was kind of seen as a recreational sport for older people who didn't want to run around on a tennis court anymore to being something that just so many people, as you say, of all ages and abilities and everything else has played. It has really exploded.
1: Yeah, it's wild to see. I mean, I saw it a little bit early. I mean, COVID helped that too. I mean, it's a good social sport. You're outside. Literally anyone can play. Like if you have a bit of athletic ability, you can rally the ball. So you might not win against the better players, but at least you'll have a rally and it's fun for everybody. You don't have to be completely matched up skill-wise, which is different than a lot of sports. If you have someone who's much better than you, the rallies are done pretty quickly. But in pickleball, you're in the game. You feel like you might be able to win, but especially at the pro level, it's fun to see because, you know, you'll have these long rallies, but eventually they'll win. But at least it's fun. You know, like I can get out there and play and have a couple hits against them, whereas if I played another sport like, you know, pro tennis, I probably wouldn't touch the ball even off the serve. So it's cool to see.
0: So you have played against some of the pro guys.
1: Yeah, I mean, just from working in, we did a couple tournaments this year. We've done one out in PEI, and so you're spending a few days out there and then on the practice court, and sometimes they need people to fill in and just rally with and hit in, do some drills. So I'm happy to jump in, and we talk about pickleball too. I'm obviously not an expert or anything like that, but I've hired a performance coach to kind of help and professionalize the game a little more, and we try to give these guys the tools that the stuff that we had as hockey players, and try to help them bring them to the next level.
0: All right, so this weekend in London at Smash Pickleball London, you're going to be here, I understand, correct, for that?
1: Yeah, I'm looking forward to it. I'll come in Friday night.
0: Excellent. If people are interested, again, August 8 and 9, so Saturday, Sunday at Smash Pickleball, go take a look. Meet Cody. He'll be there. Hey, listen, I know it's the cottage and connection isn't great, but really appreciate you making the effort and coming on today. Thanks for doing this.
1: Oh, thanks for having me on. I appreciate it. Hope to see you there.
0: Absolutely. That is Cody Hodgson, former top 10 pick in the NHL, longtime NHL player, and now owner, builder, creator of in the pickleball world. There you go. We got to take a break. When we come back, we are going to pivot a little bit and talk about this country and democracy and how young voters especially are feeling about that and what we should think about what they're thinking. We'll get into all that right after this.
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0: Welcome back to the show here on 980 CFPL. Scott Radley in for Devin today. There is a there's lots of polls that come out. There's lots of things that people ask about, and we can believe the polls. We cannot believe the polls with politics. They're all over the map, so we don't really know how much weight to put on them. But there is one that came out, and again, I'm going to go with, you can decide whether you think this is, how accurate this is, but it was striking. It was a striking poll, and I tend to think, based on a lot that we hear, that there's probably a lot to this. It was done by Abacus Data recently, and it asked people essentially about governance, about how people like, would like to see, or do like to see our country governed, what would work, what wouldn't work. And among all the numbers, there's lots of numbers in here, what really stands out is what younger voters thought, those aged 18 to 29. So the next generation of voters, the ones who in time will be the largest voting block, maybe not this election, maybe not next election, but it keeps expanding. That's eventually going to be them. 47% of those aged 18 to 29 say a good way of governing in this country would be to have a strong leader who doesn't have to bother with parliament and elections. Let me say that again. 47% of 18 to 29-year-olds in this poll say they like the idea of having a strong leader who doesn't have to bother with parliament or elections. And 63% of those 18 to 29 say they'd be in favor of having decisions about governance and other things done by unelected experts. 63%. I don't know if that shocks you. It shocks me. I want to bring in Stephen Ledrew. He is the guy behind the 3-minute interview. He's a former president of the Liberal Party of Canada. Joins us now. Stephen, how are you?
17: Scott, I'm great, but I'm astonished by what you just said in your intro. It's very, very saddening to hear that news.
0: Well, maybe I shouldn't be surprised, because some of the people in this 18 to 29 category haven't paid bills yet, haven't lived, you know, as independent adults. They may still be at home. Some of the ideology or the idealism is the right word, may still be there. So they don't really, real life has not collided with their idealism. But still, this by definition, what they're saying is that they think that a dictator would be better than our democracy, as I read it.
17: Well, I think you're absolutely right. I've seen news about polls like that before. And I think it just points to the fact that parents of our generation or generations and the school systems have failed our country. And it's not just in Canada. It's happening in the United States. It's happening in Britain. Where we have a bunch of a generation of totally ignorant people. And when I say ignorant, I'm not being disparaging. When I say ignorant, I said they haven't been taught history. Show me one socialist country where it's been successful, or one dictatorship where it's been successful, or one, even a city or a town or a panel where a, quote, expert is in charge and successfully. No, not one ever in history. Experts generally are full of it. They're wrong. Secondly, socialism, or you know, have somebody lead who doesn't have to worry about the dirtiness of the debate of democracy, that's never worked either. But these kids they see some of it in the media, in the mainstream media. The mainstream media is also to blame for it. And they say, oh, yeah, well, let's try that. We have a government that gives us all checks and stuff. It's absolutely incredible what this society is doing to ourselves. And another really recent example of that, Scott, is the Democrats, the Democrat socialists now, they're calling the states, in Michigan, an industrial state, they voted for the candidate to be a guy who said America deserved 9/11, and they voted for him. Our public debate is insane these days. And in Canada, I can point out so many areas where we just are failing people. We, you, I, educators. I was reading an article the other day, I'm going a little bit of drift here, give me a second, Scott, where they're talking about cursive writing. And for many people, they don't know what cursive is. It's when you can pick up a pen or a pencil and write your name or write a sentence. And we have not taught that. Our schools in Ontario, in Canada, in London, have not taught that for a long, long time. And they're saying that people are growing up to be idiots because there's a lot of benefits to knowing how to read and write. And we're letting everybody down. So, you know, Canada is just sleepwalking. And it's because of schools like yours and mine where people are starting to realize we have let down a lot of people with our stupidity of, you know, of just letting everybody think things are going to be fine, things are going to get better, things are always going to be, you know, wonderful in Canada, Scott. It's pathetic. So I'm glad you brought that topic up, because that poll, Abacus, is not one of those pollsters who's paid by a political party to give a certain result. It's generally right, and it's correct, and it's sad.
0: I've heard recently a lot of people in various conversations and analysts saying one of the things about Canada is that we tend to trust authority figures. And I don't know if that's generally, if we're more like that than other countries or than other people, but that Canadians tend to be trusted. When COVID happened, we tended to, more than other places, some places, trust those in positions of authority to follow their advice. And is the idea here, is that part of this, that because we believe, I guess, that the people in positions of power must be trustworthy, that putting one person in ultimate position of power would be a good thing, that we could believe them and trust them and they'd be good to us and compassionate?
17: I think, you make a very, very good point. I think you're accurate in that. But I think also Canadians are starting to realize that maybe, you know, being led down a garden path is not the best way. Americans are learning that with Fauci now. You mentioned COVID, and he was the leader during COVID, and it's becoming very clearly apparent now after his refusal to answer 100 times to Congress that he was not exactly what people thought he was. In Canada, I mean, look back now. First of all, that fool Trudeau was the prime minister, and people were gathered outside his house every morning for news, and the Ottawa crowd and the Ottawa media were just sucking it all up. And we realize now that Trudeau, couldn't even put his pants on frontwards in the morning without some help. And that public health officer, she changed her mind so often. I mean, she said one day everybody should mask. A week later, no one should mask. Back to masking again. We have public health officials who people love to, and I like it. I mean, I understand it. You understand it, Scott. Okay. I don't know about public health, but you do, so help me out on this, they say. And now we're hearing and we're seeing the evidence in downtown London and Toronto and other cities every day where these public health experts who are giving out drugs, they're turning our cities and our society into a mess. Well, those were the experts 10 years ago who were saying, this is the way to go, this is the proven medicine, this is a proven public health, and now we are left with a whole generation of people who are drug addicts. Oh, you got a drug problem? Let me make sure you have clean needles and that you don't have to work or steal to get drugs. I'll give you drugs. I mean, what absolute crap was that? And yet to your point, Scott, we accepted it. I mean, sometimes you have to look in the mirror and say, give your head a shake. What were you thinking?
0: According to this Abacus poll, and something that probably is worth pointing out, according to this Abacus poll, this is not having this leaning towards the idea that younger voters want to have an authoritarian, and even the word authoritarian is used in this and is seen positively. The idea of an authoritarian leader is seen positively by a very high number, but it's not a partisan thing. This is, it's evenly split among conservative voters, liberal voters, NDP voters in this. This is purely an age thing. Older voters, for the record, older voters by, I think, almost 80% think democracy is always the best option. They are firmly locked into this category. It's the younger voters. And again, I'm trying to figure out what has changed. What happened that this generation of this age group voter has been completely disillusioned with the idea of democracy? Is it because it's messy? Is it because it hasn't worked for them? What's the reason?
17: Well, I think you just put your finger on it. I was going to say I have a suggestion, but you already put it in. Because it hasn't worked for them. We have a country now where young people can get degrees and they can't afford houses. We have a country where the education, quote, experts have been telling everybody for generations, get that higher degree of, whether it be law, medicine, something else, instead of, and we have a shortage now, of skilled labor. There's nothing wrong with being a woodworker, a mechanic, HVAC worker. Those are great, great jobs. And so we've been leading a whole generation, two generations astray. And the other thing is, if you look around, Canada is still resting on its laurels from generations who have worked hard to make this country. But right now, a person who is 23 years old will look around and say, you know, you guys have screwed up. The older people have screwed up because you walk down the street and there's drug addicts and there's filthy and you can't get jobs. It's a very difficult situation. Society, the social cohesion is breaking apart. So that's your fault. It's on your heads. And I think they're right to say that. So therefore, I understand when people look and they say, well, let's just try something else. Because combined with what you see in the streets, in communities, every day today, combine that with the fact that we haven't taught history. People have, I have a great number of family members in schools, and I often say, what year was Canada created? Oh, 1700? It's stunning, but kids are not taught anything about history. And if you aren't taught anything about history, history will, not repeat itself, but history will show that people make the same mistakes. And so, we have much to be guilty about, much to be faulted for, and we are just losing out. I have on my show today, there's a company in Saskatchewan owned by Canadians spending $1 billion to create a port in the state of Washington. Why? Because Canada can't get its act together, and regulations in Canada are so bizarre and it's just over the top. They're just throwing up their hands and saying, well, we're leaving Canada. I mean, that's a shame. It's happening all over the place.
0: That is Stephen LeDrew. You can find him on the 3-Minute Interview on YouTube. Always a good watch. Stephen, thank you for this. Appreciate it.
17: Always my pleasure, Scott. Good chatting with you. See
0: you. We're going to take a break, but when we come back, I want to hear from you. When you hear numbers like this, are you concerned? Or do you say, no, they're young, they'll change their mind eventually when they realize what life is about and that this is that a single power figure is not a really good idea and democracy still is the best? Do you look at this and say it's concerning or it's a fad? Or do you say, no, actually, I like the idea that they're proposing. I like the idea of a one person in power. The 519-643-2222. Take your calls after this. Stay with us.
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20: Warm and humid with scattered showers today and a chance of a thunderstorm. All of these will be rather spaced out and not raining all the time. 28 degrees and humid, though, you'll notice that. 19 tonight with a chance of showers or a thunderstorm still. 19, that low goes to 27 tomorrow. Again, cloudy with a risk of a shower as this very slow-moving system slides off to the east a bit. Another one follows, though, Saturday. Cloudy, some showers in that, and 26. It looks sunny on Sunday, though, 28. Today's high, 28.
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0: Welcome back to the show. Just last segment, we have been talking about this country and democracy, and we've been talking about it because there's this new Abacus data poll out that says that 47% of voters aged 18 to 29 in this country, according to this poll, say a strong leader who doesn't have to bother with parliament or elections. Think about that. Someone who is just put in charge, never has to be elected, doesn't have to go through the hassle of debate or any other voices. That would be good. They would be supporting that. That would be a good way of governing in this country. If that is not the definition of dictatorship, it is pretty darn close. And yet almost half, 47% of young voters say that is the preferred model. What do we do with this? What do we think about this? Is it a fad? Do we say, don't worry, it'll go away? Or should we be concerned about this? 519-643-2222. Got a few minutes to talk about this with you. Sandra is up first today. Sandra, how are you?
25: I'm very well, thank you.
0: Thanks for calling.
25: No problem. I have a few comments to make about this.
0: Please.
25: I think we have gotten to this point in this country because we have let too many people in from communist countries who don't know any other way of governance. I met somebody from a country that had a dictator, and she doesn't even understand how elections work. And I'm not talking about a few hundred. I'm talking about hundreds of thousands. That's one aspect. Another one is our education system.
0: Sandra, let me jump in for one sec. I want to let you continue, but I want to ask you a question about that. Wouldn't the logical assumption be that if people have left countries like that, many people who have left have fled because the situation is not great, so not repeating the same errors would be the choice? That would be my inclination.
25: Yes, and I think that that does happen, but that normally would happen in the country that became communist or a dictatorship after they had elections or a kind of a free society, like Yugoslavia as an example. And people who have come from that area embrace democracy. It's a cultural thing. If you're born into it, and not only that, you can live in a communist country where they don't attempt to super brainwash you. But in some areas, that's exactly what they do. And they start when you're about 3 years old. I don't want to start naming all the countries.
0: No. Okay. So you said an education. So what about the education?
25: Well, the education, we've had a lot of socialist teaching in the education system. Anybody who's taken a sociology program from university knows what they teach you. Everybody's entitled to everything. It doesn't matter. Everybody's a victim. It's all a sob story. We must help everybody. They don't teach self-responsibility and that you earn what you get and you have no right to take what other people have earned. We must make our way in the world. One of the biggest problems I find in Western societies is tolerance. And tolerance is the last virtue of a society. We tolerate everything. And this is why we're going down this path. And there's far too many social programs now. And people have this attitude. I talk to people in their 30s and 40s, and they think the government owes them everything and should look after them.
0: Sandra, I think this is
25: completely wrong.
0: I thank you very much for the call today. Thank you for your thoughts. Appreciate that.
25: No problem.
0: I think that there are people listening who absolutely agree with what Sandra says. Whatever the reason, I keep coming back to this number that nearly a majority of young voters. And I keep repeating these words only because to me it is just so unbelievably striking. Nearly a majority of young voters, according to this poll, say a strong leader who does not have to bother with parliament or elections is the way to go. That is, it's remarkable to when you think of, you know, back in the 70s, 60s, 70s, 80s, people coming up where the idea of that, of communism, of socialism was so frightening and so bad. And we believed that, you know, and many people still do, those systems don't work, but this is where things are. One thing about this, we got to run in just a second here. One thing about this, though, that I do wonder about with this, and I don't know, they asked questions and asked put in this poll what people's politics were, and it was spread. It wasn't just one particular political party. However, I do believe that this idea, if you were to ask people this and add one more phrase, and say, okay, you like the idea of a strong leader who doesn't have to bother with parliament and elections. But what if, and here's where I would add the line and see what the answer would be, but what if that strong leader who never now had to be elected didn't have to deal with parliament? What if that person held views that were completely contradictory to your views? Would you still think that that was a good idea? If the person who now, and by the way, also the number 63% say they are supportive of decision making by unelected experts, would you still be supportive of that point of view if the person who was in charge, who didn't have to answer to anybody, saw the world entirely different from you? If you're conservative, this person was wildly progressive, and you disagree with every one of their positions, would you still think this was good, that there was no checks and balances? Or if you are someone who is progressive and the person was a staunch conservative and now had nobody stopping them from leading, from governing, from bringing in their ideas, would you still think that this was a good idea? Because so often we like to think that something is going to work until it's not. We like to think that, oh, you know, that leader, man, I like the way things are going. So let's let them do more of that. Let's allow for more leeway. Let's not slow them down. Okay, what if it was a leader with a completely opposite political view? Would you be okay with that? And I think the answer in almost every case would be no. but we don't think through it that far. You should go take a look at this poll. You can find it at abacusdata.ca. It is, I think it is, for me, and I think for a lot of people, very concerning. And I'm hoping that as these younger voters, many of them, as I say, who probably haven't moved out of the house yet or had to pay bills, some will, some have, but as many of them have not yet had life really affect them, where they have to be responsible adults and pay the bills and pay a mortgage and go to work and all these kind of things. They may still be in school or whatever. I'm hoping that that would change a bit, but we'll see. Hour number three coming up on the show right after this. Stay with us.
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2: Good morning. It's 8 o'clock. I'm Scott Monick. Partly cloudy skies, some light rain showers, and 19 degrees in London. Ontario's hospital crisis has hit a boiling point, according to a new report from a national union. The report released by QP and the affiliated Ontario Council of Hospital Unions says hospitals in Ontario have seen a massive drop in their working capital, the funds available to cover daily expenses, including payroll and medical supplies. The figure has plummeted from $2 billion in 2020 to negative $280 million at the end of last year. Hospital operating deficits also reached over $400 million last year. QP says this has resulted in the loss of over 1,300 jobs in the past year alone. The Ford government has said Ontario hospitals would receive as much as a 4% increase in annual funding this year, but the report says hospitals require 6% just to maintain services. A months-long strike in Ontario has disrupted disability care, pushing families to the brink this summer. Ontario Public Service Employees Union President J.P. Hornick says more than 4,000 of its members across the province stopped work in the spring, including social workers and shelter staff. Hornick says striking workers want the province to provide more funding for their sectors.
4: Their responsibility as a government is to steward our money into the things that matter most.
2: The Ministry of Children, Community and Social Services says it has made historic investments in the development services sector. Hornick says it's difficult to know how private sector providers are spending that money. WestJet's flight attendants union is sharing details of its tentative deal with the airline after a one-day strike over the holiday weekend.
5: The WestJet component of the Canadian Union of Public Employees posted the details online on Wednesday. It says the deal includes a more than 18% wage hike over 3 years, as well as a new duty period premium that adds compensation for work done on the ground. It also includes increased time off and higher food and uniform allowances, among other things. WestJet flights across much of Canada were grounded this past weekend before 4,400 flight attendants walked off the job Sunday. Both sides reached a deal early Monday. Union members are to vote on the deal soon. Aaron Sousa, The Canadian Press.
2: London police say two people are facing a slew of charges after officers found a stolen vehicle and uncovered guns and drugs. Police say an SUV that was reported stolen from outside the city was involved in a number of incidents on Sunday. Officers responded to a call to Dundas Street just east of Wellington at around 7:30, where they found the stolen vehicle with two people inside. Police say the driver reversed the SUV into an unmarked police vehicle and hit a marked police cruiser in an attempt to escape the area. The two people were arrested. Officers searched the vehicle afterwards and uncovered three sawed-off shotguns, ammunition, and illegal drugs. London drivers are seeing a bit of relief at gas stations this morning. Prices dropped by about 9 cents overnight across the London area. Most stations are selling gas for around $1.63 a liter this morning. Meantime, the U.S. is expressing optimism that a deal to open the Strait of Hormuz could be just around the corner, creating an avenue towards de-escalation with Iran. Global's Reggie Cicchini has more.
6: It could be the biggest gamble for the U.S. president since the war started, and political risk could reverberate all the way down the upcoming midterm ballot.
7: We're having very good discussions. They don't like to admit that, but it's a little bit disconcerting.
6: While the Iranians have been dismissive about whether or not they're actually talking to the Americans, they were talking with Oman and seemed to be closer to a plan for the Strait of Hormuz, sending inbound ships through Iranian waters and Oman coordinating with Tehran on outbound vessels.
8: This is a major setback from the day before the war started. So bottom line up front, it would be a significant loss to the United States and to the world if Iran was to maintain some kind of control over the strait.
6: Trump has always maintained if the deal isn't to his liking, the war will simply go on, keeping worry within his party at a simmer 90 days from midterms. Reggie Cicchini, Global News, Washington.
2: Turning now to sports, the Toronto Blue Jays pulled off a dramatic 5-4 win over the Houston Astros in 10 innings. The game was tied at 3 entering the top of the 10th with the automatic runner on second base when Ernie Clement stepped up to the plate.
9: First pitch swinging, Ernie Clement fires one deep to left field, and no doubt about it, a moonshot from Ernie Clement.
2: The Jays won 2-3 in Houston against the Astros and are now 3.5 games out of a wild card spot. This afternoon, the Blue Jays will play a makeup game in Chicago against the Cubs. Dylan Cease will get the start for the Jays. You can listen to the ballgame live on 980 CFL starting at 2 o'clock. First pitch is at 2:20. Félix Auger-Aliassime withdrew from the National Bank Open just hours before his opening match last night after injuring his back in practice. The world number 4 and second seed has been considered one of the favorites at his hometown tournament in Montreal. On the women's side, in Toronto, Londoner Kayla Cross lost in straight sets yesterday to number 28 seed Ann Lee of the U.S. in a second-round matchup. I'm Scott Monick. 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
3: From the 980 CFPL Weather Center, here's John Wilson.
20: A very weak and slow-moving system passing through the southern Great Lakes today, and that means mostly to mainly cloudy with a few scattered showers and a risk of a thunderstorm, but it's all pretty spaced out and not a lot of it. A 28-degree high and humid, and then 19 tonight with a risk of a shower or thundershower. Remaining humid tomorrow, still cloudy with at least a chance of showers. The better chance here is Saturday, cloudy there with scattered showers and 26, and then sunny Sunday, 28. Today's high, 28.
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0: Hour number three of the Morning Show. Scott Radley in for Devin Peacock today. Thanks for being with us. Lots still coming up this hour. I'm going to tell you what's coming in just a moment. But first, we got some stuff we want to give away. Told you to be ready to dial in at this time. Well, here we go. We're going to give you a trivia question. I don't think it's too difficult. I think most of you have probably been to the places that we're talking about. Two prizes to give away today. So if we need each of you, whoever's going to win, to give us one of the possible answers. There's a bunch of them today. All right. Here's your question. Ontario shares a land or water border with five U.S. states. You can travel by land or by water from Ontario directly to five U.S. states. Give us one. That's all you got to do. 519-643-2222. Ontario shares a land or water border with five U.S. states. Give us one, and you will win a prize this morning. 519-643-2222. Let's go to Jess first this morning. Jess, how are you?
12: Good. How are you?
0: I am fantastic. You are quick on the draw. Thanks for calling today. What is one state that has a border with Ontario?
12: New York.
0: There you go. See, easy. You can drive across to Buffalo or a few other places. Absolutely. You are the winner today. You're our first winner. You have won $100 in Lotto 649 tickets. Jess, way to go.
12: Woohoo! Thank you.
0: Yeah. Hope that turns into many, many, many millions of dollars. But for now, it's $100 in lotto tickets. Stick on the line. Juan is going to get your information. All right. Don't go anywhere. Thanks for calling.
12: Thank you.
0: Bye. All right. Jorge or George. I'm not sure if it's George or Jorge, but how are you this morning?
13: I'm fine. How are you?
0: I'm good. Is it George or Jorge?
13: It's George.
0: George, okay. I got a different spelling, so I wasn't sure. George it is.
13: No, no, all that's right, fine. It's, I go by both.
0: All right. So what, other than New York, there's four other states that share a border with Ontario, either a water border or a land border. Give me one other one.
13: The Gordie Howe Bridge has been an issue, right?
0: So yes. Where does that take you to?
13: Exactly.
0: What state?
13: So it'd be Detroit. So that's,
0: which is
13: Michigan.
0: There you go. Yeah. George, you also are a winner today. Way to go. Thanks for doing this. You've won a Gray Zone vehicle for the London Air Show on August the 22nd. Everyone else can go to airshowlondon.com for tickets. You just got to stick on the phone and talk to Juan, and you're going to the air show. George, thanks for calling.
13: Okay. Thank you very much.
0: Have a great day. Really appreciate you getting in and calling. Thanks for doing this. By the way, for those wondering, so yes, New York, obviously you can drive from Ontario to get to New York, and you can obviously over the Gordie Howe Bridge or other ways you can get to Michigan. You can also, many people forget this, you can cross by land from northwestern Ontario. You can get into Minnesota. We have a land border with Minnesota. The trickier one is that we have two water borders with U.S. states. Can't drive there, but if you had a boat, you could. We share a water border with Ohio, and we share a water border with Pennsylvania. There's your five states: New York, Michigan, Pennsylvania, Ohio, and Minnesota. So Jess and George, they are our winners today. Congratulations. We're going to do it again tomorrow. Wrap up the week with one more round of giveaways tomorrow. So be ready to call at 8 o'clock if you didn't get in today. love to talk to you tomorrow. Let me tell you what's coming up this hour. We are going to be in just a few minutes talking to Michael Faulds, the new coach, although a very familiar name and familiar face around here, the new coach of the Western Mustangs football team. They are getting ready to open training camp and look to, I mean, last year, this is the thing. The expectations and the bar is set so high for this team.

0: 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We'll get to all of that and more coming up.
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0: Good morning. Welcome back to the show. Scott Radley in for Devin Peacock the rest of this week. Devin will be back next week. It is time for The Morning Spotlight. Starting with the weather today, we are going to hit a high of 28, but chances are it's going to turn into a little bit of wetness as the day goes on. The forecast is calling for rain this morning that could turn into thunderstorms by this afternoon. Either way, it is going to be hot. It is going to be sticky. It is going to be summertime in Ontario. That's what we get. Let's see what's in the spotlight today. In the news today, most Canadians now say they are opposed to Ottawa's plan to raise gas taxes in September. Now, I don't know if you remember,

about this. But a number of months ago, back in April, the federal government announced that it was giving folks a tax break. It was removing some of the taxes on fuel that was supposed to help with things that were going on in the Middle East and other geopolitical things that were driving up the price of gas. And it was phrased, it was positioned as this is something that's going to help people and it's going to make life more affordable and all that kind of stuff. Well, what people who were excited, and I think most people like saving money, what people liked back then and probably didn't really pay much attention to because they heard we're saving money was that it had an expiration date. So 10 cents of 10 cents per liter of tax is going back as scheduled anyway to go back on your gas on September 8th. Well, a new Léger poll says 63%, unsurprisingly, says 63% of Canadians are opposed to this. A number of them forgot all about it, quite honestly. Not surprisingly, again, we hear the good news that we like and we kind of put the other one away. Well, it is coming. Unless, of course, the federal government decides that it is going to change plan and hold off again. Speaking of changing plan, Prime Minister Mark Carney yesterday says, when asked, that the possibility of jets at Billy Bishop Airport in Toronto is not nixed forever. You'll remember that there was a foo-for-raw. Is that a good word? There was a squabble the other day because Doug Ford and the provincial conservatives, the provincial government, suggested that Mark Carney had agreed to allow Billy Bishop Airport to expand to allow jets in exchange for Ontario's support of the high-speed rail that was going to go from Toronto to Montreal. And then all of a sudden, the federal Liberals and Mark Carney said, no, we're not actually going to give the go-ahead for Billy Bishop to have jets. It is a controversial issue in the city because while the argument for is that it's going to allow for more business because business people are going to be getting in and out of the downtown much quicker than at Pearson, and people who live downtown, if they're traveling for business or for pleasure, won't have to land at Pearson and then take the long traffic jammed 401 into the city. It'll be much closer. You can get out of Billy Bishop Airport, jump on the TTC or wherever else and get where you're going. Well, now, as I say, Mark Carney says, well, I'm not ruling it out forever. We don't know what that means. We're not entirely sure what not forever means, but that's what they're saying. And finally, tonight, and this is one of the weirder stories in the CFL in a long time, and that's saying something. Tonight, the Toronto Argonauts, on August the 6th, are playing their home opener at BMO Field. You'll recall that the field was not available to them earlier in the season because the World Cup, it was being set up for the World Cup, and World Cup games were being played there. And so the Argos technically have played three home games, although all three home games have been on the road. Technically, they were home games, though they weren't at all. So now, on August the 6th, more than 2 months after the season began, the Toronto Argonauts will be playing their home opener at BMO Field. Now, let's take a look at the price of gas this morning. I mentioned the price of gas going up in September. Right now, though, when you go to your local station today here in London, look for prices in the $1.60.9 range, which is down about 10 cents from yesterday. So if you listened yesterday and held off on filling up, you're going to save about 10 cents a liter today, which is, hey, that's a nice thing. Again, we all love saving money, don't we? On this day in history, in 1497, Italian explorer John Cabot returned to Bristol from North America, likely Newfoundland, becoming the first European known to do so since the Vikings. Here's a good one. In 1856, the Great Bell was cast for the Great Clock of Westminster in London. We know that better as Big Ben. Yeah, the bell on this day in 1856 was cast for Big Ben's bell. In 1890, future Hall of Fame pitcher Cy Young made his MLB debut. He threw a three-hitter for the Cleveland Spiders against the Chicago Colts. There's some
team names you didn't know. And by the way, if you need a great trivia question, ask someone sometime, what major league pitcher has won the most career games and never won the Cy Young Award? The answer is Cy Young, of course. In 1945, today was the day that an atomic bomb was dropped on Hiroshima by the U.S. plane, the Enola Gay. 1960. I don't know if you've ever done this, probably at a wedding sometime. In 1960, Chubby Checker performed his version of Hank Ballard's The Twist on the Dick Clark Show.

you've been to a wedding or a bar mitzvah or somewhere else that's a party, you've probably done the YMCA, you've probably done the chicken dance, and more than likely, you've done the twist. Now, you also got a hint about our next story here. In 1965, the Beatles released their fifth UK album, and yes, it was that one. This one.

0: 1986, the American children's program Blue's Clues concluded its 10-year run on Nickelodeon cable channel.
1: Come on in. What did you say?
2: A clue.
1: You see a clue?
2: They see a clue.
1: Another Blue's Clues day.
0: I don't know if you're a parent of kids who were born in the late 90s, early 2000s, you probably watched more than your share of Blue's Clues with them. That was actually a good kids' TV show. And I went out of order, only because I wanted to leave this one till the end in Today in History, because there are not a lot of things that have changed the world as much as what happened on this day in 1991. And I say that sincerely. On this day in 91, Tim Berners-Lee released files describing his idea for what became the World Wide Web, and debuted the WWW as an available service on the internet. It is today in history, essentially, that the World Wide Web was born, the internet was born. And it is at this point almost impossible. I mean, I know that many of us grew up at a time that there was not a World Wide Web, that there was not an internet. So we do have experience of what life was like without it. Some of us. Many people alive today have no idea what it's like. But it is very difficult to imagine going back to life where the internet didn't exist. All the things that the internet affects us, all the ways the internet affects us in our life, started on this day, essentially, in 1991. I don't care if you're talking about work or travel or entertainment or medicine or, I mean, go down the list. School, what cell phones, communications, what part of our life has not now been touched, changed, affected, altered by the internet being in our life? For better or for worse, granted, for better or for worse, there are those who would, and more as we get further along and get more ingrained in this, there are more and more people that you're hearing saying, I kind of wouldn't mind going back to the analog days when your telephone was in the kitchen with a 20-foot long cord that was all curled up and twisted up, and you could leave the house and not have a way to be reached for a while, and on and on and on. But that was today. All right. If today is your birthday, happy birthday. You share a birthday if you were born on August 6th with Alexander Fleming, the Scottish bacteriologist who discovered penicillin and won the Nobel Prize in Physiology. You share a birthday with the great and hilarious Lucille Ball, who was born in 1911. You also share a birthday with Robert Mitchum, the actor, who was born in 1917. Andy Warhol, who was born in 1928. M. Night Shyamalan, of The Sixth Sense and other movies, most that have twist endings. You've probably seen some of his movies. He was born in 1970. You share a birthday with Jerry Horner of the Spice Girls. Remember Jerry of the Spice Girls? Yep. And JonBenet Ramsey, who was born on this day in 1990, which shockingly means that JonBenet, here's how we feel old, JonBenet Ramsey would be 36 years old today. That's how you feel old. We got to take a break.
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0: Welcome back to the show. Scott Radley in for Devin today. We are into August. Not breaking any news to you. You knew that. But that means we are slowly but surely moving our way toward football season, college football season, university football season, the start of the Western Mustang season. Camp gets going in just a few days. And here's the thing. Most of you know this. If you follow the team at all, there have been since 1984, there have been just two coaches of this team, two legendary coaches, Larry Haler and Greg Marshall, but just two coaches. Well, beginning in a few days when training camp opens, there will be number three, Michael Faulds, who joins us now. Michael, how are you?
16: I'm doing very well. Thanks for having me on, Scott.
0: Thanks for doing this. I saw you at Ticats training camp weeks and months ago. You dropped in and you were wearing the Western purple again. And I wonder if it feels like cozy and like it never left at this point.
16: Yeah, well, I managed to, in the 16 years I was away from Western, both at York and at Laurier, to keep some in a few drawers hidden away. So yeah. I broke that out and obviously got quite a bit of new apparel. But it feels great being back and in these colors and working with our coaches and staff. And you mentioned it there in the lead up. I was fortunate to play for those two legends you mentioned in Coach Larry Haler and Coach Greg Marshall. So to be the next in line, I feel privileged and honored.
0: Just before we get to that, I do have to ask, because you have been at Laurier for a while now, so you probably have drawers and drawers or buckets and buckets of Laurier. What does a coach do when he no longer plays for that school with all the clothes that he collected over the years?
16: Well, that's it. I probably had, you know, two or three hockey bags busting at the seams worth of gear. So the new head coach there, Todd Galloway, he and I are friends, and he was the OC during my time there. I dropped those bags off and said, do what you want with it. Give it to the players, coaches, anyone. So, yeah, I think they lucked out with a ton of gear that I accumulated over those 13 years.
0: You know, we talk about the legends, and you mentioned Larry, you mentioned Greg. It is huge shoes to step into, and like, I'm not the one who probably has mentioned this to you for the first time, and I'm sure that you have considered this yourself many times, but there are some programs where a guy can show up and go, you know, I've done pretty well myself. I've won three Coach of the Year awards. I'm not a nobody, but man, when you step in here, this is probably the biggest job, the most pressure-packed job in Canadian university football. Am I right?
16: Yeah, most definitely. There is a lot of pressure. Like, when you think of U Sport landscape, OUA landscape, even just for the casual fans, if they saw Western with a 5-3, a 6-2 record, you know, people wonder what's going on with the program,
0: yeah.
16: Right? Whereas some programs, that would be a very good season. So the expectation is to compete every single year for a Yates Cup and a Vanier Cup. And credit to all my previous coaches here at Western. They have done that. So the pressure is on. But like I always say, there's no one that can put more pressure on myself than I already do. And I'm very much a process-driven person. And I always talk about the body of work with our players and coaches. So we live every day where our feet are. Sure, we know in the middle of November and then at the end of November, November 28th, that's when the Yates Cup and Vanier Cups are played. We're trying to strive and be there like many Western teams have. But, you know, we're going to take it one step at a time, which starts with, you know, a great training camp, which starts next week.
0: Regular season, four regular season losses in the last 10 seasons. I mean, it's a crazy, crazy number that this team has built. And yet, you mentioned, like, last year, 7-1 in the regular season, playoffs don't go well. And even though you're 7-1 the year before, 8-0 the 2 years before that, people are looking going, what went wrong? What's wrong with Western? They didn't win the playoffs. It's the expectations and the bar are so high here.
16: Most definitely. And it's kind of created a perfect time for me to come in, because amongst the locker room, whether it's the players or coaches, there was that sour taste from last year losing in the quarterfinals. But then also excitement for, you know, a bit of change and all of this. And everyone absolutely loves Coach Marshall. I love Coach Marshall. And they got to see a transition where we were both in the office together for the first 4 months. So it was one of those seamless handoffs, which is very rare when an incoming coach and an outgoing coach have that respect, that relationship, that trust in each other. So that was good for our players and our coaches. But you're right. The expectations are there. That's what I signed up for. That's what I was excited to sign up for. And when you're a 17, 18-year-old recruit or their parents, they also commit to Western knowing those expectations, knowing that pressure. So, you know, it works well because you're getting players that know that that's what they signed up for. You're not convincing players to come here, start year one, and we hope we win one or two games. The expectation is we're getting elite players at their high school, that they're going to come here and be a part of a program that is striving for championships.
0: Do you believe that with those expectations and with that standard, you have clearly, and again, I'm not blowing smoke, I mean, you have set your own standard. You actually, I had forgotten this, you've won more Coach of the Year awards than Greg or Larry, which is remarkable already before you even come here. But could you have taken this job, do you believe, and done the job that needs to be done had you not had the years at Laurier? Or was that necessary to be able to take this on?
16: Yeah, I think I probably could have, but I wouldn't be the coach and the person I am today. And it's no different than Coach Marshall, right? Coach Marshall was a player and then an assistant coach at Western, but he left for those, you know, transformational years to McMaster and then to become the Hamilton Tiger Cats head coach. And when he went back to Western in 2007, he was a better coach. I often think when I left, you know, in 2010 to become the OC at York and then 3 years later, the head coach at Laurier, those 16 years I was away, I'm coming back to Western as a much better coach. I've had perspective now of different OUA programs. I've had the challenge of trying to scheme and play against Western for all those years. So it's been great collaboration for our staff of, you know, someone coming in who used to play there, is alumnus of the program, knows the in and outs, but also knows kind of the counterattack that teams have against Western. So I'm, to answer your question, I'm a much better coach now than I would have been if I just stayed all these years.
0: Hmm. How has Western changed since you've been gone? Like when you walk back in the door, is it exactly the same? Is it like you blinked your eyes and it just was a continuation, or were things different?
16: Yeah, I think the big change for me, and some people don't realize this, is that I was never a coach. So the second my playing career was over in 2009, I became the OC at York in 2010. So I never had that transition like a lot of players. Like a lot of people thought, okay, maybe I was the QB coach for a couple of years. And was I ever the OC at Western? No, I wasn't. So I had a pretty good grasp of how things were run and, you know, what Coach Marshall and Coach Haler did as a player. But most people don't realize all those inner campus relationships you have, whether it's with the dining hall, whether it's with admissions, other campus partners. There's a lot that I've had to learn, and I've done that with, you know, the great coaches that surround me. So I would say that's been the biggest adjustment, is just knowing the ins and outs. Sure, there's been a lot of nostalgic moments. I'm in the same meeting rooms, the same weight room, on the same field that I was as a student athlete and walking around campus. But it's all the little details and building of relationships that I've been working tirelessly on to make sure we can have success.
0: Now, I got to tell you this, Michael, you are you're a nice guy. People know that you're a nice guy. But now that you're the head coach of Western, you do understand that you have taken over what people around the province consider the evil empire, right? There is no team that other universities want to beat as badly as Western. Every single year, every game, every team, it's their season for a lot of them if they can beat Western. Are you okay being the black hat at this point?
16: Yeah, no, I think that's, you know, something when I made the decision to apply for the job that, you know, you do think about. And, you know, what happens with that is it comes because of success, right? So your own fault is, you know, the success that the program has had. It's no different than if you're not a Yankees fan, every other major league team hates.
0: Uh-huh. Yep.
16: If you're not a Lakers fan in basketball, every other team hates them. So you can go through the sports, and you're right. Western is seen as that evil empire. It's definitely the team that most people circle on the schedule. They're excited, and we get everyone's best game, right? There's no team that overlooks us. We're going to have coaches and players really pumped up and scheming against us, doing trick plays, all of this stuff to give themselves a chance to win. But I think that keeps us sharp. I think when you know people circle you on the schedule, you can tell your players there are no off days, right? And again, back to, you know, the pressure of having success, there is that pressure that we have to perform every single day, because that incoming team or us traveling on the road to another team, we're going to get their very best. And we know their fans equally dislike the evil empire. So it's a spot we are. It's a spot that all coaches and players realize we're in. But it's that challenge that we love.
0: That is Michael Falls, already the three-time coach of the year, already the most decorated coach in Western history, which is strange to say, but it is true. And looking to add to that as this year gets going. Michael, thanks for doing this.
16: All right. Thanks for having me on, Scott.
0: We got to take a break. By the way, training camp opens next Friday, I believe, and season starts about 2 weeks after that. So we are close. We're getting there. Let's take a break. We're going to come back and one more guest talking about rec facilities in the city of London and things that are getting built maybe near you. We're going to talk about that next.
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19: From the 980 CFPL Weather Center, here's John Wilson.
20: Warm and humid with scattered showers today and a chance of a thunderstorm. All of these will be rather spaced out and not raining all the time. 28 degrees and humid, though, you'll notice that. 19 tonight with a chance of showers or a thunderstorm still. 19, that low goes to 27 tomorrow. Again, cloudy with a risk of a shower as this very slow-moving system slides off to the east a bit. Another one follows, though, Saturday. Cloudy, some showers in that, and 26. It looks sunny on Sunday, though, 28. Today's high, 28.
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0: Well, if depending on where you live in the city of London, assuming you're living in London, you may be noticing some construction projects, and I don't mean buildings, but parks, recreation facilities, things happening in areas near you. The city has a whole bunch of things, cricket courts, pickleball courts, playgrounds, batting cages, all kinds of stuff that's popping up these days. And to talk about it, let me bring in Councillor Sean Lewis, who joins us. How are you today? Thank you for doing this.
1: Good morning, Scott. I'm good. How about yourself?
0: I am very well, thank you. So I'm looking through this list of all these things that are going up now and are either getting going or are going. And why now? Why is the city putting this money and putting this emphasis on getting rec facilities going?
1: Well, this was a commitment that was made in the prior election by the mayor that he was going to invest in parks. In the multi-year budget, we set aside $4 million into the Neighborhood Park Improvement Fund. We took a look with our staff and the Parks and Recreation Master Plan about where we had some gaps, where we had some opportunities to speed some things up as well using these funds. And so we started rolling these out. It's also something that we are doing in place of what we used to do, which was the neighborhood decision making. It was a smaller pool of funds where people could submit ideas and then neighborhoods would vote. But we found we kept getting the same results over and over and over again. Only certain neighborhoods were participating in a way that was getting their votes out. And so we were getting requests to make the same improvements in the same parks each year. This way, we're able to actually spread it out, and we're taking a look at where the actual gaps are in some of our recreation facilities. And like you said, there's all kinds of things going on. New playground equipment, new pickleball and basketball courts, cricket and batting cages for baseball and for cricket players, new picnic areas and shade structures. It's a whole range of things. And it's coming from ideas that were generated by the community that weren't voted on in the neighborhood decision making and gaps we identified through our Parks and Recreation Master Plan.
0: You've mentioned gaps two or three times, and I'm interested whether the gaps are just that there's an area that didn't have recreation facilities, or if gaps is, like so many cities are facing, changing tastes and changing habits and changing activities where, you know, maybe some places they don't need as many baseball diamonds and so we're moving it to something else. Is that what it is? Is it just adjusting to different interests?
1: It is both of those things. So we had neighborhoods where there was just no amenities in the parks really, or very tired old amenities that needed to be refreshed. But absolutely, the changing demographics, the changing nature of recreation. You know, when you do a Parks and Recreation five-year master plan, things can change a lot in a year or two. Pickleball has just absolutely exploded. In my ward, not only did we put in new pickleball courts in Kiwanis Park, we've actually started a pilot project where we've lit the pickleball courts at East Lions Park so that people can play until 11 o'clock at night. We just can't meet the demand for pickleball courts. It's exploded across the city. Cricket is another one where we've had a massive growth in just the last 2 years. And so it is partly gaps where we had older parks or neighborhoods where we didn't have amenities in the park that people were asking for, but it is also the changing nature of recreation.
0: What about the timing of this? And let me play the role of cynic for a moment, because there's lots of cynics out there who will say, why now? Is it just because, is all this going on because we have a fall election coming up? So let's get some good news stuff out there so people see what their council has been doing in time to go vote.
1: Well, that would be absolutely false, because this started through the multi-year budget process. 13 projects were completed last year. Seven more projects are under construction right now, and three are going to be completed again next summer. So these are not projects that you just snap your fingers and you roll out. You have to get the budget in place. Then you have to review where things are going to go. We take a look at the neighborhood decision-making ideas that didn't move forward. Then we have to go out and tender some of these things. Playground equipment can take a year to get in. And so this has been going on now for 3 full years.
0: And is that we got to run, but is there, I'm wondering if when people are driving around and seeing these things at other parks or other places, are other people in other neighborhoods now reaching out? Have you been hearing from other people going, well, what about our park?
1: Absolutely. In fact, you mentioned the election coming up. My ward boundaries are going to change. When my ward moves to the north, there's another park that's coming into my ward. And I've had a couple residents reach out and say, hey, can you come and visit our park with us? We want to show you a couple things that need improvements over here. So certainly people are happy to see the improvements coming, and they've got ideas about other improvements they want to see in the next term of council and in the next budget cycle.
0: Wish we had more time, but we have got to run. Councillor Sean Lewis, thank you for doing this morning.
1: My pleasure, Scott. Take care.
0: That is time for us today. We got to run. We'll be back at 6 o'clock tomorrow here on The Morning Show. One more day in the week. Just Friday coming up. Devin's back next week. I get to wrap up tomorrow. We will talk to you then. Have a great day.
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8: Good morning. It's 9 o'clock. I'm Scott Monick. Cloudy sky, some light rain showers, and 20 degrees in downtown London. London drivers are seeing a bit of relief at gas stations this morning. Prices dropped by about 9 cents overnight across the region. That means most stations are selling gas for around $1.63 this morning. Two people are each facing nearly two dozen charges after a stolen vehicle smashed into two London police cruisers in an attempted escape. Police say an SUV that was reported stolen from outside the city was involved in a number of incidents on Sunday. Officers responded to a call to Dundas Street just east of Wellington at around 7:30, where they found the stolen vehicle with two people inside. Police say the driver reversed the SUV into an unmarked police vehicle and hit a marked police cruiser in an attempt to escape the area. Officers searched the vehicle and uncovered three sawed-off shotguns, some ammo, and illegal drugs. Both occupants inside the vehicle were arrested and charged. A major national union is sounding the alarm about Ontario's healthcare struggles. A new report released by CUPE and the affiliated Ontario Council of Hospital Unions says hospitals in Ontario have seen their working capital drop from $2 billion in 2020 to negative $280 million at the end of last year. CUPE says this has resulted in the loss of over 1,300 jobs in the past year as hospital operating deficits reach over $400 million. The Ford government has said Ontario hospitals would receive as much as a 4% increase in annual funding this year, but the report says hospitals need 6% just to maintain services. A months-long strike in Ontario has disrupted disability care, pushing families to the brink this summer. OPSU President J.P. Hornick says more than 4,000 of its members across the province stopped work in the spring, demanding more funding for their sectors. While the Ministry of Children, Community and Social Services points to billions of dollars in investments for the development services sector this year, Hornick says it's difficult to know how private sector providers are spending that money.
9: So they say there's record investment, but at the same time, we see autism services waiting lists growing. There's now like 70,000 families on those waiting lists. We see waiting lists for supportive housing growing. None of these sectors are actually keeping up with demand in terms of funding.
8: The ministry has said collective bargaining is between the union and employers, but the government expects service providers to have strong contingency plans to protect clients during labor disruptions. Prime Minister Mark Carney says Canada is already taking a firm approach while trade talks with Washington remain constructive ahead of the August 19th tariff deadline. U.S. President Donald Trump has threatened 50% tariffs on many Canadian goods without exemptions for products covered by CUSMA. Trade Minister Dominic LeBlanc and Canada's chief negotiator are meeting U.S. officials as Canada seeks relief from tariffs on sectors including steel and aluminum. And nearly a third of Canadians say they are using more credit to pay for essentials today than they were a year ago. Jacqueline Hansen reports.
24: A new survey by credit monitoring firm Equifax found 29% of respondents are putting more everyday purchases, such as groceries and utilities, on credit. And about a quarter say they'll only be able to make the minimum payments on their credit cards. The rising cost of living in Canada is also forcing many to cut back on savings, as well as overall spending on everything from essentials to entertainment. Equifax says the survey results show the mounting financial pressures many Canadians are feeling. I'm Jacqueline Hansen with Business Matters.
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25: Day, everybody. And what a Thursday it is for me. And I'll tell you about that in a little bit of a moment. That's not a word in English. Those are my first words out of my mouth this morning. I can't even speak because I'm so excited. And whether you're listening live in Toronto, London, Ontario, all across the province, appreciate you. Or if you're on the iHeartRadio Canada app, there it is, all across the country. You could be anywhere, but you're choosing to be here. And I don't take that for granted. And why I'm so excited Sounds like I've had coffee because I'm trying to spit through my words. Crazy day. Teams all over the place. We have a substitution in the roster today, and it brings in one of my favorite people in the building. If you're not familiar with Toronto today, it's Gord Renee on the board, Renee. I was a career backup in my life, and you are the starter. You're the starter as the tech producer on the board. But every time I see you, it's not like you're subbing in. It's like we have Wayne Gretzky showing up. You know, I get that excited, Gordo.
10: Thank you. It is a pleasure to be here, and every now and then I like to step in and see the kind of vibe that you lay down that I usually hear from my speaker when I go upstairs to the office.
25: Yeah, it's okay. You can tell everyone you don't listen to me, but I appreciate you upping the vibes.
10: Well, to be completely honest, I hear little snippets when I go to the bathroom because it's on in there.
25: Hey, Brad, I hear you while I'm dropping a deuce. And guess what? It's not enjoyable on either end. Listen, I'm excited today because we have a jam-packed show. It's a banger. If you want to take what I believe new media is going towards, getting away from experts, quote unquote experts, you know, the panelists that have been working for years and years and you know their faces, you either trust or don't trust their voices. New media is going towards finding people who have critical opinions that aren't laid out by where they get their paycheck from. And that is usually social media commentators who have developed a following. And you don't develop a following unless you have a direct message, unless you have a specific point of view. And I would say this, that there's a lot more people on social media that are unimpeachable versus the impeachable offenses of mainstream media. So we've got a wall-to-wall show of some of the greatest voices, not on mainstream media, but on the content world across the entire 3 hours that we're going today. And we'll be talking about everything from one of the craziest stories that's come out. A new report has just dropped, and we're going to be talking about this after the break. A new report just dropped. This is not a lie. If you haven't heard of the Bishnoi gang, they've spread across Canada right now, but the Bishnoi gang is centered and formed and founded in India. Now we have a lot of these gang members here in Canada, and a new report just dropped saying that the student visa program has been hijacked by the Bishnoi gang as they recruit foot soldiers coming to Canada on student visas, to the point where, when did this all start? In 2007, one of the leaders, mainstays of the India Bishnoi gang, walked into Canada unimpeded and started this process. And crimes have skyrocketed since 2017. By how much? Not 100%. Not 1,000%. We'll tell you how much after, and you'll be blown away after the break. But I do want to get into some fun, though, because you can't just be serious all day. And I came across this clip last night as my eyes were closing, because I don't know if I've told this before, but I am historically one of the worst sleepers in the business. Just chronic insomnia since I was 18. And it just comes out of nowhere. You'll be having the greatest day. You'll be fully tired. You'll get into bed and your head's like, oh, I can't wait to sleep. Oh, by the way, these wheels are going to be turning for the next hour or 2 hours. It's going to make you so frustrated. So I only slept about an hour and a half on Tuesday night. So technically I was up for about 39-40 hours, but I was on my computer the whole time because we're trying to roll out this entire YouTube and multi-platform streaming. And if you haven't understood that yet, and I haven't relayed that to you well enough, go to YouTube, search No BS with Brad Smith. The page will come up. Subscribe, like, follow. We've dropped Kevin O'Leary yesterday in our great interview from 2 weeks ago. And now we've dropped Dr. Thomas Seyfried, who's one of the great cancer researchers out there, where he yells out of his mouth, I'll put my research against anybody in big pharma, but nobody's taking the call. So I was up just cutting videos to the point where I couldn't even fall asleep. I was just like in that in-between days where it's like, where am I? Are they here? So I come across this clip because I'm like, let's just doom scroll. That's the worst thing you can do. But Jason Sudeikis, obviously famously from SNL, but horrible bosses, one of the greatest comedies that nobody talks about on a daily basis. He was on a podcast, and when the SNL guys are on, you have to talk about the Mount Rushmore of SNL because I don't watch it anymore. I'm back. I used to love it in the heyday, but I want to hear what Jason Sudeikis is, one of the funniest people I think out there. Who does he say is on his Mount Rushmore?
11: Who is your all-time SNL Mount Rushmore? Oh, Lord.
25: See? All right. 1 second. Let's stop this for a second.
11: It's still only four people.
25: Because I haven't heard his answer yet. I wanted to play this in real time and play it against my own. So there's context for you that should be given beforehand.
11: It's still only four people, right?
12: Yeah, I think they're...
11: Okay. let's see. I mean, one and two, again, we spoke about it the other day, are Will Ferrell and Eddie Murphy.
12: Yes.
11: Mm-hmm. I got to put Kristen Wiig up there.
12: Yes.
11: And then I'm going to put a Weekend Update anchor. I'm going to put Norm MacDonald.
14: Ooh, Norm.
25: Yeah.
14: The late, great Norm MacDonald.
11: The late, great. Yes.
25: Norm MacDonald. Oh, my God. Jason Sudeikis. I can't believe I didn't think about Kristen Wiig while thinking about this. Gordo, I want to go to you off the top of your head. Who's your, like, listen, I haven't watched since, I'm going to say 2007, 8, maybe when Kristen Wiig started making movies. But when you think back, because SNL was like ubiquitous with our lives growing up, like what's your number one and two?
10: I'd have to agree with him about Eddie Murphy and Will Ferrell.
25: Really?
10: Like those two guys are geniuses, but you have to dip your toe back to the beginning. I mean, you can't just ignore all those people. They set the standard.
25: Bill Murray was so good.
10: I would put either Bill Murray or Aykroyd on there, but it's like Sudeikis said, it's like only four.
25: Only
10: like
25: four.
10: You could have like 12 Mount Rushmores.
25: You know what's crazy when you think about Eddie Murphy? I think he only worked for 18 months on SNL.
10: It was very short.
25: Then made Beverly Hills Cop and see you later.
10: Gone.
25: At that time, that was huge because there'd never been a black leading man in a movie to make $100 million. And then think about his career after that. And think about how many absolute savage killer comedians came from SNL. Like it was, if you got that show, and they historically, like famously talk about the audition process.
10: Yes.
25: Like if you haven't heard about this, they walk into the famous 8H hall. And it's pitch black, one spotlight, nobody in the stands. You can't even see anything beyond what they say is the stage. All you see is Lorne Michaels, you know, the original voice for Dr. Evil, Lorne Michaels. He's sitting there with two other people. That's it. You walk on and everyone else is waiting backstage who's going to audition. So you're hearing someone go on. And historically, Lorne Michaels does not laugh.
10: Yes.
25: Like it takes him a lot to laugh. And so you're at one point, I think it was Adam Sandler, Rob Schneider, and I think it was Chris Farley back to back to back. And they're all coming out and they're like, no one's laughing. Like, did we do any good? And then Chris Farley goes out and the whole place erupts. They're like, we're not getting the job.
10: But that's part of the process is to how do you deal with you have to perform now in front of stone-faced people because that happens. Like you're doing a live show, and what happens if nobody laughs?
25: Oh, God.
10: What do you do?
25: I did a stand-up set for the Argos because I played with a running back. His name was John Avery. He was massive in the NFL. I think he ran for over 1,000 yards 2 years in a row for the Miami Dolphins. Something happened, ended up in the CFL. He was a stand-up comedian. Went to one of his shows down here at Yuck Yucks, 2007. And he was like, Smitty, come up, do 2 minutes. Like live, when I was sitting there, I go, what?
10: 2 minutes.
25: Absolutely not. I went up there, and luckily I had some like prepared things I knew would work at that time. But when you don't hear people laugh when you make a joke, oh my God.
10: I know.
25: To be able to come back from that. But the Murderer's Row of people that came out and had careers just in the 90s with Spade and Sandler and Farley. And so, like so many others. And then think of the next generation. And I got to go to my favorite one of all time. My favorite one of all time is one that people aren't going to like really get a hold of. Let's go to clip 26 first, Gordo. Because

0: Jones is this kind of weird guy who travels through space. Just the dumbest character you could have. And Britney Spears plays a alien Martian. Here it is.
1: Hello, Earth. I think I hear someone coming. I'm going to make contact. Over and out, Earth. Bye.
2: Earthling, my name is Cregellara. I'm the queen of Arpelians.
1: Right.
2: A proud and peace-loving race.
1: Right.
2: My people have been awaiting your arrival for some time now.
1: They were.
2: We're in desperate need of your help.
1: Dig it.
2: The Galactians have besieged our cities and plundered our riches.
1: What?
2: They will stop at nothing until our whole civilization is blotted from the universe.
1: Say what?
2: You are our only hope.
1: Right.
2: You must help us.
1: Dig.
2: Or we will surely perish. We say.
1: Right.
2: What do you say to that brave earthling?
1: Well, why don't you drop out of that green jumpsuit and show me that fat ass?
0: I remember exactly where I was. God, how comedy's changed. You could probably never do that again.
3: No, no.
0: God, no. But let's go to 25, because you said Will Ferrell, and this was during the time in my college days where DVDs were everything, right? And they came out with the best of all the great characters, the Sandlers, the Spades, the, and Will Ferrell was one. Will Ferrell happened to be at that time like the highest selling, best of ever. And this is him in a hot tub talking to Jimmy Fallon, Drew Barrymore, while his wife is beside him. And it's this creepy interaction between these, you know, Will Ferrell always frequents this place called the Wellesley Arms. And Jimmy Fallon obviously has to break character, but this is the epitome of Will Ferrell for me.
4: We should mention that although the waters above appear calm, below the surface, there is a frenzy of activity. Hands groping, fingers fluttering, thighs twitching in the anticipation of lovemaking that will take place in this hot tub in less than 12 minutes.
0: Less than 12 minutes. It's funny, though, how much it's dropped off because, listen, you can call it the woke agenda. You can say the comedy's dead. But I thought that, like, think about Kristen Wiig. She's got to be Kristen Wiig and Kate McKinnon have to be the two biggest last versions of SNL, right? Kate McKinnon famously goes on to play all these bit roles. Kristen Wiig drops Bridesmaids, which I would argue not men or women. Top five funniest movies I've ever seen in my entire life. I can watch that movie every month. But the drop-off since then has been crazy. I remember I used to live, Gord, in L.A., maybe 5-minute drive from this place called Groundlings. And okay. Groundlings was like Second City.
3: Okay.
0: But Groundlings in L.A. was, we're talking Will Ferrell, like the greatest of greats if you got to go there. And I used to go sometimes to see the shows because the girl I was dating at the time, her a roommate was Maya Rudolph, another great, her niece or something like that. So we'd go all the time. This was like, you had to go to classes, work your way up, pay a fee to go in there. And you might not even make it to the main stage, but you knew if you made it to the main stage, you looked around at the pictures around the wall and the Groundlings. God, you're looking at people who have changed their life by just simply telling jokes. And everyone goes, this is the dream. And I go, did social media just kill that because everyone could be funny in the moment?
3: I think so.
0: Yeah.
3: I mean, and comedians can't work on their material anymore.
0: No, they can't.
3: Unless you have you them take all their phones away, which you can't do.
0: That's true. No, it's very true. When you go to comedy clubs and now you're sitting in there and most people these days, when you go to a good comedy club, it's still funny. It's still great.
3: Yeah.
0: But they're working material out. They're not giving you the A stuff. But you could still buy a beer for $5. It's not bad.
3: It's not bad.
0: At least did Yuck Yucks, I could. Okay, when we come back after the break, though, we're going to get into what I can only describe as a serious topic. I told you about it, but new classified reports just dropped that a gang from India in Canada that's been residing here for a long time had one of its leaders come over the border in 2017, set up shop here. Canada did what? Nothing. And now that gang has been taking people who are here on student visas and recruiting them as what they call, quote unquote, foot soldiers. Since 2017, when this started, till now, we've got the numbers from 17 to 25. How much do you think crime has exploded with people who are caught with student visas? I'll tell you after the break. It's no BS. I'm Brad Smith. Why don't we get to the roads right now with 640 Toronto? It's Big Trouble Traffic.
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12: This is No BS with Brad Smith.
13: Oh, happy Tuesday, everybody. That's not Tuesday. Well, I was just reading Tuesday on my screen. I'm turning into Ron Burgundy here. Mostly because I'm excited because Gordo's on the Bordeaux and we're playing the best of 1991-92 playlist, the top 30 songs of all of that year. Things you say confuse me, Brad. I'm driving in on a Thursday. You just told me happy Tuesday. Is it like I should just write that? We should have like a calendar. You know what really make me happy is we had like a giant whiteboard in the back. We just put the stupid notes. Hey,
14: just like the hospital. Here's today's date.
13: Right? Oh my God. But no, happy Thursday. Well, we got to switch to some serious stuff right now because before the break, I told you that crime has exploded with people having student visas. And it's just an absolutely incredible thing. Now, as we're waiting for our guest, and Gord, he just joined on VMix1, I'm just going to give you a rundown before I bring in the rogue lawyer, because if you haven't heard about this, it's absolutely insane. A classified tactical guide entitled The Bishnoi Gang, an Emerging Threat in Canada, circulated internally to immigration officers in Canada around December 2025. Okay. Now, this version entered public record because of court proceedings and was reported exclusively by Global News. Stuart Bell here. Great guy. And then it circulated multiple outlets, but none of them were in Canada. So the gang, the Bishnoi Gang, is originally from India. But one of their leaders, or one of their top lieutenants, as he's described, his name is commonly known in Canada as Goldie Brar. Okay? Now, this person came over in 2017 on a study permit to attend a university in Kamloops, BC. Now, they don't really have records that cleared up whether he ever attended a single class. But after that, he later filed a refugee claim in 2019. Now, this is a top lieutenant from a very dangerous gang in on a study permit. No one knows if he went to class, but around 2019, he filed a refugee claim. But then it was abandoned because he didn't show up to the hearings. So now this person drives up a massive foothold in Kamloops, BC, and the Bishnoi Gang spreads across not only BC, but in a lot of parts of Canada. Now, here's the crazy part. In 2017, they relayed studies that showed that of the crimes being committed by people on student visas, only 117 of them were from India. Now, what the most shocking thing that you're going to hear all day, because it's not up 100%, it's not up 200%. From 2017 to 2025, the number of violent crimes or crimes committed by people on student visas, all crimes, exploded by 9,500%. 9,500%. Not 100%, which would be awful. Not 200%, which would be awful. But this is the case of where were we when this was going on? If this was an internal document going on and it kept happening, especially we knew this was happening before immigration became an issue on the federal level post-COVID, but we just kept giving out student permits, even though a top leader, a top lieutenant of a gang in India was just able to come get a work visa. Sorry, a student visa here. So I'm joined by Philip Millar right now, the rogue lawyer who's joining me. What's going on, Phil? Do we add him? I can't hear the audio there. You know what we'll do, Gord? Let's go to break. Let's get it back. Let's reorganize because we're at 28. Listen, we're going to tag the story off. I'm sorry for giving you that weird little interlude there, but when you come back after the break, we're going to get into this because there's a lot of questions to be answered because just, what was it, 2 days ago, Canada's High Commissioner to India said, we've solved the immigration crisis. We're ready to welcome more and more students back. Literally the day he said this, the day after, this document is leaked all over online and it's verified and true. So we'll join the rogue lawyer after the break. It's no BS. I'm Brad Smith. Stick with me. You're going to want to hear this one.

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6: Slow-moving low pressure with its attendant cold front passing through this morning or early this afternoon is very slow. And what it has with it has been crawling right along, scattered showers, lots of cloud, but not a lot of shower activity, but a chance of a thunderstorm. Can't rule that out. 28 degrees and humid today. And with the same system not very far off to the east tomorrow, cloudy with a chance of a shower again and humid 27. Saturday, a follow-up system, showers in that. But again, not a great deal. 26 there. And Sunday, sunny 28. Today's high 28.
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8: He sent me pictures, verified proof, and it looked like a great concert. But we've got to get to something that is just, again, one of the crazier stories that you're going to hear come out of Canada. And that's, it's not saying a lot right now. It really isn't when you think about the climate of where we are. But I'm joined by the rogue lawyer, Phil Millar. We fixed the audio issue, not the video issue, but still happy to have you on the show, Phil.
9: You know, I feel better about myself because I'm not overshadowed by your handsomeness. So.
8: Yeah, okay. That no one's ever said that to me before. But, I when talking about this, and listen, I'll just say what I said during my lead-in, which is that, 2017, we have a top lieutenant from the Bishnoi gang in India come here on a student visa. And the next thing you know, just walks in the country, even though he has terrorist links. to a gang that legitimately is a feared gang in India, now in North America. 2019, files an asylum claim, doesn't show up for his refugee status or whatever the claim was. Now you know that the crime rate since 2017, since the correlation of his appearance through people in student visas and crime, the correlation is now up 9,500%. Not a small number, Phil. Like, what? How are we in this situation? Like, how did a top Bishnoi gang lieutenant just walk into Canada on a student visa in 2017 and nobody stopped him?
9: You know, the mechanics of the incompetent behind the incompetence of the Liberal government is, you know, how will anybody ever know? Because nobody's going to come forward and whistleblow on it, right? It's you always track incentives, and the Liberal government's incentives were to bring voters in. And so they just open the doors to make it easier. The reason why that number, the growth number, is so high is because we used to do things well, and there was like no crime from these students because they were legitimate students. But now we have puppy mill farms of colleges that are it's actually a human trafficking kind of organized crime element that people are just driving a tractor trailers to an open runway into the Canadian system. So there's nobody cares. Like, CSIS is more interested in tracking down Facebook posts than whether or not there's a consolidated effort to come into Canada to take advantage of all vulnerability. Like, I don't know how we fix it.
8: What makes me like more upset about this is that this document circulated in 2025, right? To internal border service and immigration agents, and this was known, right? So as you're conducting this research, getting these data points, like, this is something that wasn't under the radar. You just don't tick up from 117, cases with students involved in crime on student visas to over 11,000. Some are saying the number's 13,000 as of 2025. Like, this at this point now, with all the stuff that's going on, Phil, like, I can't say that this is not a planned destruction of the Canadian society. Like you have all the numbers in front of you, whether it's student visas, whether it's crime rates, whether it's jail and bail, whether it's what's happening to our dollar, our manufacturing, our trade deal with the States. Like, nothing makes sense anymore, except for you're trying to drown us in a system that you've created so that you can stay in power forever.
9: Yeah, it's kind of that concept, that Hemlin concept or Hemlin's rule, which, you know, I kind of find, like, don't attribute to malice what can be explained by incompetence, but it's gone past that's incompetence, good. That it, right? Because often people get conspiracy theories, and it's really just incompetent bureaucrats that are the product of, like, a decade of promoting people who are compliant yes men, right? And then they're very easy to manipulate. And what you learn in an organization is, if you were to kind of come up and say, hey, this is a big deal, you know, you don't get promoted for doing it. And so they create this culture in government that says, hey, just draw attention to DEI issues, right? Don't draw attention to national security issues. And if the media took this seriously, somebody should be freaking fired today for this. Like, in an organization where accountability matters, somebody's head freaking rolls. But it's not the case. Like, we're going to be talking about some nonsense woke thing rather than the fact that we allowed a runway of bad actors to come into our country under the leadership of incompetent idiots.
8: Yeah. And it seems like we've got a terrorist gang from India using students as the student visa program, like a recruiting office, because they're even labeling these students that are being attracted to these gangs as foot soldiers. And again, like you said, the people who are in charge still act like there's no real crisis. Again, the High Commissioner into India just said, 2 days ago, that we've fixed the problem and we actually want to welcome more students in. And I hate these conversations because it turns into the poison skittle in the bowl, where it's like, there are great people coming over here and all this is getting dismayed by these bad actors that are coming in that we continue to allow in. And when you're a student in a country and you're 18 years old or 17 years old and you're coming over here and you're going and you see familiar faces, like, this isn't the standard, hey, sign up here, we've got a gang here. Yes, that does happen. But these people are being recruited because Canada also, too, is going through a place where we're not treating some of the students that are coming on visa like actual citizens.
9: No, the number and for the protests, like, it's a big mockery of our system, right? When we're denying now permanent residence to people who, you know, don't meet the criteria. Like, they're just laughing at our own incompetence. But it's such a injustice. Like, that 9,000% number just shows you that in the past, that they were not criminal element. They were a very law-abiding good element that was coming out of India to participate in our country. But the fact that it's up that much shows you how, you know, how much we're being taken advantage of and what a disservice it is to the amazing loyal Canadians who came here for the right purpose and now are being haunted and terrorized by people from their other country who are coming in to extort them. It's such a failure of leadership.
8: A failure of leadership, but it's starting, like, it's honestly getting to the point where it's demoralizing, because when you start in this job, Phil, like, and you probably, you were here pretty much day one with me, and, you know, everyone calls you a conspiracy theorist until 7 months later, everything happens of what you say. And listen, I've been right, I've been wrong, I'll stand corrected when I need to, but I don't know how we're living in a system where so many smart people are so blind to what's going on. And I don't know if you heard the clip from Scott Galloway, right? Obviously, he's now famous as a podcaster, philanthropist, all those things.
9: Yeah, yeah.
8: But he literally was doxxed on a Zoran Mamdani list of the pied de terre, that's this tax on second homes. And he called it a hit list and didn't understand why Mamdani was doing this, even though he supported him and voted him. I'm like, you're a beautifully intellectual person. Why aren't you seeing, why are you only seeing the method and not the madness behind it?
9: I can tell you why I met Scott Galloway. Smart guy.
8: God, yeah.
9: But it goes back to incentives. And humans love the incentive of feeling morally superior to others. Scott Galloway is smart enough to know that a lot of what Trump is doing is actually effective, but it's not morally virtuous in his New York circle. So he hangs around with Kira Swisher and they clink their glasses and they think, oh, this is going to be amazing. And then he's not incentivized to speak out until it's his freaking house. He doesn't care about the person in the Midwest who is losing their jobs or what's going on at the border towns. But now that his house comes on, Scott Galloway starts shedding tears. Like, I'm like, F you, bud. You know, you're too busy feeling cool with your academics and your New York University and hanging around with Kara Swisher. You didn't care about the average person. But now your house is up there, and now it's like, oh, I can't believe this happened to me. What, are you a fifth grader, idiot?
8: Yeah.
9: Like, what, you think socialism is going to come in and not come after you? Like, that guy makes me furious. But that's what kind of the elites are doing.
8: Yeah.
9: They just want to feel better than Trump supporters, even though the policies make much more sense than what the Liberal government is doing.
8: Well, no, and here, it's like, the entire way that I try to frame that of, like, this has got to be a planned destruction of the system, is because we should not be having arguments or even discussions like this. Like, we should not be having discussions how crime rate in less than 10 years went up almost 10,000% in a specific demographic of which we're told, no, we're good there. Like enough people, like, if I were to go out right now and just have a conversation, like, let me sit down in the most liberal place ever. I'm not talking about, like, far progressive, liberal place, and sit down and have this conversation. Even if I brought out all these stats, even if I cited directly from the report, people would refuse to believe me. And it's the refusal of belief in that, and this innate trust in these people who have lied to you, which I just don't understand how so many smart people are, like, again, not the elitist, but smart people working at high level jobs, making a good living in Canada, who haven't felt the pinch maybe as much as everybody else has, still goes on board and says, hey, guess what? We'd rather the guy who looks good on the global stage rather than anybody else who just wants to clean up the system and get you back to normal.
9: There's a saying that it's much, much easier to fool somebody than to convince somebody that they've been fooled. And that's the messaging issue that we face in Canada.
8: That's pretty great. Okay, let's take a break right here. But when we come back after the break, we need to talk about this, because if you thought that story's crazy, wait till you see what you have to do to land a $170,000 job in Canada. BC's Provincial Health Service Authority is hiring, that's right, 170K Director of Business Planning. What do you think the core requirements are for business planning? Probably a financial background, of course. But what do you have to do to get this job? One of these things is essentially swearing allegiance to an ideology that has nothing to do with health or finance. We'll be back on the other side of the break. It's No BS. I'm Brad Smith, back with the Rogue Lawyer after this. First, though, let's get to the roads, right? 640 Toronto, big trouble traffic.
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6: Warm and humid with a very slow-moving system. It took all day yesterday for cloud to get across Michigan to the Ontario border, and even then it was slow to approach overnight. So we do have scattered showers today with a chance of a thunderstorm, but this is all pretty weak stuff and is not moving much. So 28 degrees the high today with humidity and 19 tonight with more chance of a shower or thunder. But again, not a lot. Friday, still cloudy with a chance of showers. The system not very far off. And in fact, it kind of stalls out because 27 Friday turns into 26 Saturday with cloud and a chance of some more showers. Sunday looks pretty good. Today's high 28.
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21: Happy to be back on the show, my friend.
8: Happy to be back. Well, I'm happy to see a reaction to this because the Provincial Health Service in BC is hiring a director of business planning. Salary tops out at $170,000. That's a great job. God, if you're making that. Please just give me some of that. Well, guess what? You'd think for business planning and strategy, you'd need the core competencies of finance, planning, structure, be good with numbers. But that's not what they're really after, Phil. The framing of this is absolutely one of the craziest things ever, because they are saying that you need to basically swear an allegiance to the idea of DEI, swear an allegiance to the indigenous specific racism and colonial healthcare structure, colonial settlerism, and you have to demonstrate a leadership in dismantling the systems of oppression and showing a personal learning or unlearning journey of indigenous specific racism. Now, this post repeatedly refers to settler colonialism. It calls for truth and reconciliation, calls to actions, plain sight. None of the requirements, the core foundation requirements, have anything to do with business and planning. And for $170K, you just have to learn that Europeans suck, essentially.
9: Well, it's almost like a reverse IQ test get the job. The thing that I've thought recently is, The distancing ourselves from meritocracy serves the people who aren't actually that good, because it's so much easier to emphasize compassion, because you don't need to be that intelligent to just out-compassion somebody, right? And so what's happened is we're promoting, and those people take over the public podium, and because they have moral righteousness, and they end up taking it over. Like, how about, have you ran a business before? And the fact that this is not another point of outrage, that this is the requirement to pledge allegiance to something that is functionally, mentally ill. Like, it's just not intelligent way to select somebody. I could go to any grade fiver, in a school and say, is this the best way to hire this job? And they would say, no, this is ridiculous. And the fact that the BC government can get away with it and people are clapping is the path to our downfall.
8: The path to the downfall is, when you say swear allegiance to something ridiculous, let's just call it what it is. DEI is inherently built in Marxism. Marxism is communism. You're swearing allegiance to destroying the history of Canada or representing it completely improperly. If you think that colonial settlerism is an actual thing that should be rectified. But more so than that, that was listed not in the section of, well, it was listed in core competencies. So your core competency as somebody who's going to manage and financially plan for a large organization that has to do with health, you have to basically tie your wagon to communism. And people don't think that this is happening on the level that's going on in the United States with the Democratic Socialists. They've just been louder. In Canada, we're so big that sometimes these stories go under the radar. And I just have to go, if you don't think that this Marxist, neo-Marxist movement is here, this is your proof in the pudding that you can be in finance, be proficient, you could be the best at your job. But if you don't believe in colonial settlerism, you're not even going to freaking get a job interview.
9: Hey, dude, there's ceremony is powerful when you're building a culture or you're trying to build a movement. And it works like if you join a special forces unit, there's a ceremony, there's a badging, there's a swearing in, you might have a code of conduct. This is just the same type of psychological tactic. By having to swear allegiance to absolute nonsense, you're actually training the brain that you don't think critically, you just do what you're told. And that's what the power of communism is. It makes otherwise smart people say things that are objectively retarded, and then that allows the organization to manipulate them to do things that are destructive to the existing society to build this new one. It's very, very scary.
8: And if you're not outraged by that, Phil, you just have to throw in, take now that this is in provincial health services, and we are looking at waiting times that are through the roof, where over 20,000 Canadians died last year just waiting on the wait list. More than that.
9: Let me jump in on that, because I did some more people in Canada die in the operating room mistakes than in a jumbo jet a year. But I was just in Costa Rica. Within 15 minutes, I got into a doctor, got the script I needed. It was perfect. But the institutions in our society that are now governed by managerial disasters are actually ruining our healthcare system that these liberals say is amazing. And you've nailed it in this spot.
8: I'm just I could talk about the Bishnoi gangs before and the 9,500% increase, and that blows my mind. But when you're talking about something as fundamental to our core values, as you're just saying, that message where everyone around the globe goes, oh, you guys have free healthcare. First of all, it's not free, but universal healthcare. Yeah, we do. The point of pride of Canada is at an all-time low, except for people who are attached to an ideology where you can just lie to people's faces and it comes off as fact and it gets washed in the news cycle because these stories, God, they'll be gone in 2 days. They'll be gone in a week. And guess what? We'll be repeating other crazier stories that are just different versions of these. And I just want to go, like, what needs to happen in order for people to actually wake up? And is it media? Is it social media? Like, what is it? How do you connect the dots here?
9: I find it ironic that I'm now using the term gaslighting to represent critical thinkers. But really what's happening to critical thinkers and to the people who are like working, who have a mortgage, who understand that you get promoted if you're good, they're like, what is happening in the world? They're just kind of, they're sucking back away from politics. And that's where, you know, with my background in psychological operations and information warfare, the messaging is actually really failing at the conservative level to deal with the sophisticated gaslighting that is happening.
8: Okay, go on that. Go on that, because we've had conversations offline. The only time I get in trouble really from our listeners is when I ever say anything negative about Pierre Polyev. But, you know, that CBC clip comes up of people on the panel. Oh, sorry, it was a podcast panel talking about how, the Pierre Polyev's the next Andrew Tate boxing in a gym. And I go, you know what? Like, good message. Do I like Pierre Polyev boxing? No, because I understand the PR. It makes him look like a far right guy who's an incel, you know, man who's there to show his strength and force and toxic masculinity.
9: It just, like, my wife and I have a branding company. It's just absolute branding negligence. It does not convey any confidence in the man. He should be embodying Truman, the scholar statesman who can stand up to corporate powers to lead the country somewhere. To sit there and tap a bag, you know, lighter than somebody could in the WNBA is not inspiring. Like, who is in charge of that guy's campaign? You should get fired too. The conservatives who are failing should be fired, but they're so busy in a circle, patting themselves friendly, saying, look at this. All we have to do is more of the same shit that has made us lose for 12 years. Like, we do not have a proper messaging strategy to deal with the deliberate gaslighting that is happening to the hardworking Canadians, and we are losing big time.
8: Yeah, and if your messaging isn't there as the official opposition, which is your duty, it might have worked in the past. It might got you to surge in the polls, but guess what? Right now, it's just falling flat while we need some. Do you imagine? Oh, God, we got to go to break. Do you imagine, though, Phil, if we just had somebody that could actually be competently assure the other voting public that they would be a safe choice, because they haven't made that connection with Pierre, and it's just...
9: You have to break things and be disruptive if you're going to change things.
8: Yes, sir. Phil Millar, thanks for joining me. Appreciate you, my man. Sorry for the technical difficulties, but when we come back after the break, we're not going to have any more of those. 416-870-6400. Call in. We got a giveaway. You could go see Leonard Cohen's tribute performed by his son, Adam Cohen, at the Meridian November 7th. Tickets have been going fast, and you can call in and you can get your hands on them. Please do it.
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25: Good morning, it's 10 o'clock. I'm Scott Monick. Some light rain showers and 21 degrees in downtown London. London police say two people are facing a slew of charges after officers found a stolen vehicle and uncovered guns and drugs. Police say an SUV that was reported stolen from outside the city was involved in a number of incidents on Sunday. Officers responded to a call to Dundas Street just east of Wellington at around 7:30, where they found the stolen vehicle with two people inside. Police say the driver reversed the SUV into an unmarked police vehicle and hit a marked police cruiser in an attempt to escape the area. Two people were arrested and now face more than 20 charges. Each officer searched the vehicle and uncovered three sawed-off shotguns, some ammo, and illegal drugs. A months-long strike in Ontario has disrupted disability care, pushing families to the brink. Ontario Public Service Employees Union President J.P. Hornick says more than 4,000 of its members across the province stopped work in the spring, including social workers and shelter staff. Hornick says striking workers want the province to provide more funding for their sectors.
26: Their responsibility as a government is to steward our money into the things that matter most.
25: The Ministry of Children, Community and Social Services says it has made historic investments in the development services sector. Hornick says it's difficult to know how private sector providers are spending that money. Ontario's hospital crisis has hit a boiling point, according to a new report from a national union. The report released by CUPE and the affiliated Ontario Council of Hospital Unions says hospitals in Ontario have seen a massive drop in their working capital, the funds available to cover daily expenses like payroll and medical supplies. The figure has plummeted from $2 billion in 2020 to negative $280 million at the end of last year. Hospital operating deficits also reached over $400 million last year. The Ford government has said Ontario hospitals would receive as much as a 4% increase in annual funding this year, but the report says hospitals need 6% just to maintain services. The union representing WestJet cabin crew has shared details of the tentative deal reached with the airline this week after a one-day strike. QP says the deal includes a more than 18% wage hike over 3 years, as well as compensation for work done on the ground. It also includes increased time off and higher food and uniform allowances, among other things. Cabin crew members are set to vote on the deal in the coming weeks. London drivers are seeing a bit of relief at gas stations this morning. Prices dropped by 9 cents overnight across the region. That means most stations are selling gas for around $1.63 this morning. And the U.S. is expressing optimism that a deal to open the Strait of Hormuz could be around the corner, creating an avenue towards de-escalation with Iran. Global's Reggie Cicchini has the latest from Washington.
5: It could be the biggest gamble for the U.S. president since the war started, and political risk could reverberate all the way down the upcoming midterm ballot.
10: We're having very good discussions. They don't like to admit that, but... Well, you know, it's a little bit disconcerting.
5: While the Iranians have been dismissive about whether or not they're actually talking to the Americans, they were talking with Oman and seemed to be closer to a plan for the Strait of Hormuz, sending inbound ships through Iranian waters and Oman coordinating with Tehran on outbound vessels.
11: This is a major setback from the day before the war started. So bottom line up front, it would be a significant loss to the United States and to the world if Iran was to maintain some kind of control over the strait.
5: Trump has always maintained if the deal isn't to his liking, the war will simply go on, keeping worry within his party at a simmer 90 days from midterms. Reggie Cicchini, Global News, Washington.
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8: People come out of the shadows and suddenly they have the most massive voices of all time. Well, you're choosing us, and I appreciate you. So happy frickin' Thursday, everybody, and I'm joined by one of the legends, because today is one of those days where you hope it doesn't come off on radio like it, but it's chaotic behind the scenes because, you know, the starting lineup, we had to have a bunch of switches today. We got two down, but the guy who stepped in, he's batting cleanup. And I almost switched into Larry Smith there. I almost went to my dad because whenever he sees somebody, he does the old sports announcer. So he would look at you and go, standing there at 5'7", 185 solid pounds of a balding head, but a beautiful face. I scored the Bordeaux down here, Renee.
12: I love that description because you made me taller and skinnier. I love that.
8: Gordy, thanks so much for joining me this morning,
12: That's
8: man.
12: That's a pleasure.
8: Pulling a double there, buddy.
12: Yes.
8: You got to sometimes, you know, when you're the big boss.
12: That's right. When the buck stops here, then hey, it's for everything, right?
8: How did I get so lucky to hang out with the big boss today? Do I have to suck up more than usual?
12: Yeah, I'd appreciate it.
8: Well, you're beautiful.
12: Oh, see? See?
8: You
12: already did.
8: Gorge.
12: By making me taller.
8: Gorge, behind those glasses, which I didn't even know that you had such beautifully dark brown eyes.
12: Oh, yeah. See? Yeah, and they're blue, but it's okay.
8: Oh, well. Sucks to be me then. Sucking up didn't work for me the way I thought it should.
12: You started off so good.
8: You win some, you lose some. But I was just, I had this crazy sleep the other night. I didn't get too much sleep. And then ended up being up for what you'd only consider in university. And we've all done it. You pull an all-nighter. And I didn't mean to. It's just the wheels wouldn't turn off. So yesterday I'm in bed and I'm just dead. Been up for about 39, 40 hours straight. And, you know, I just... Brad, put the blue blockers on so at least you could stare at your phone and just try to calm the mind down. Said no psychologist or mental health professional ever. But I came across this Jason Sudeikis clip, famously from SNL, but he's been in so many movies. One of my favorites, Horrible Bosses 1 and 2. I actually got to interview him, Jason Sudeikis, for Horrible Bosses. When I was working for BT, they flew me down there. Got to interview him, Jason Bateman, and Charlie Day, and they were all three of them in one room. Like you got not the three-way that you wanted, but the three-way that was presented in front of you.
12: Yeah.
8: And God, were they just ever the funniest people ever. But he was on a podcast. I always stop to see what Sudeikis is doing because he's got that dry humor that just kind of hits me. But they were talking about the GOATs, the Mount Rushmore of SNL alum, because you got to ask the SNL people who their favorites are of all time, because funny people know funny people. Here's Jason Sudeikis.
13: Who is your all-time SNL Mount Rushmore? Oh, Lord. All right.
6: It's still only four people, right?
13: Yeah, yeah. I think they're.
8: Yeah. Well, they're making a joke about me, Gord, that I can't be on there.
6: Let's see. I mean, one and two, again, we spoke about it the other day, are Will Ferrell and Eddie Murphy.
13: Yes. Mm-hmm.
6: I got to put Kristen Wiig up there.
13: Yes. Mm-hmm.
6: And then I'm going to put a Weekend Update anchor. I'm going to put Norm MacDonald.
14: Ooh, Norm. Yeah.
6: That's
14: the late great Norm MacDonald.
6: The late great. Yes.
8: Yeah, I wish people understood me while I was alive. That's what MacDonald was said. One of my favorite comedians growing up. A great, great, like a great call out on Kristen Wiig, because this morning that one, like, it totally, I wasn't thinking about her. And I've watched Bridesmaids more than probably any other movie except for Adam Sandler movies. One of the greatest comedy movies ever made. Male or female. Let's not get into the gender debate on that one. But I will say, in thinking about my Mount Rushmore, first hour, you said Eddie Murphy, Will Ferrell. But do you have any, like, we went back to the original start, which I think was
12: 75.
8: I was going to say 76. Because the Bill Murrays, the Dan Aykroyds, like the Murderer's Row that has come out there. And we forgot Gilda Radner.
12: Yes.
8: One of the funniest women to ever live.
12: Gilda Radner, Jane Curtin.
8: Jane Curtin. Oh, God. But I said one name in the 9 o'clock hour, but I didn't play a clip. But you can't, I don't think an SNL Mount Rushmore is complete without, I think, the greatest physical comedian I've seen in my lifetime, the funniest, most awkward guy I've ever seen on film, and a guy that you couldn't just help but love, who also passed away too soon. Of course, I'm talking about the great Chris Farley. And so let's jump on a Chris Farley clip here. Everybody knows Matt Foley. He's a motivational speaker. Let's hear it, Gordon.
15: Name is Matt Foley.
16: All right. How's everybody? I am a motivational speaker. Now let's get started by letting me give you a little bit of a scenario of what my life is all about. I live in a van down by the river. Now, you kids are probably saying to yourselves, hey, I'm going to go out and I'm going to get the world by the tail and wrap it around and pull it down and put it in my pocket. Well, I'm here to tell you that you're probably not going to amount to jack squat. Now, you kids are probably asking yourselves, hey, Matt, how can we get back on the right track? Oh, Matt's going to be your shadow. Here's you.
8: Here's me.
16: There's you. There.
8: Oh, God. Chris Farley. Don't we love him? If you haven't seen the Chippendale skit, you got to. But let's get into something real here. Let's, Gordo, can you cue up Do You Care? Let's get the house band started. One, two, three, four.
18: Ladies and gentlemen.

0: my God. I needed to laugh before I go into this because, as we talked about in the first hour, the student visa situation that's gone on where the Bishnoi gang has been found to been using the student visa as a recruiting tool for people coming into Canada. While crime has exploded under people using student visas, not 100%, 200%, 9,500% since 2017 when they let a top lieutenant come into this country on a work visa from India, sorry, a student visa from India, 2017, even though he was working with something that was classified as a terrorist organization like the Bishnoi gang in India. Nope, you just come in. Here's a visa. Since 2017 to 2025, in 2017, there were 117 crimes committed by people on student visas. Now, the number is greater than 13,000. Mark Carney yesterday was in Toronto with Mayor Olivia Chow to unveil a new condo building. We're going to build. I don't even want to finish the sentence because if it comes with build faster than ever before, you just know that we haven't because we haven't even built the houses that we said we were. We did a press conference in front of a stand-up house that was just a set build, nothing behind it, and said, look what we're doing when we put our minds. We are getting, you know what? I'm going to get so fired up. I feel like this is a Michelle for everything. Gordo, can you call Michelle? Let's see if this works in real time.
1: Okay, hang on a second.
0: Okay, let's call her. Let's see if this works. And if it doesn't, I'll go on my own, but it'd be better with her. Okay, let's see if we get her here. Ooh, she just popped up. Okay, do we have her? Michelle, are you there?
2: Yeah,
0: Michelle Ferreri. Sorry for calling you. This is not awkward at all, but I feel like we're friends now. So what are you doing? I'm sorry to, don't swear. We're live on the air.
2: Oh, good. Even better. Okay. Thanks for that warning. I tell everybody when they phone me on speakerphone, are your kids in the car? You
0: need I was just about to say, you've got what we refer to as the Peterborough party mouth. Party or party?
2: Is that a Peterborough thing? I don't know. No. I'm talking to you. What are you doing?
0: I was just going to go off on this Mark Carney thing that happened yesterday. This condo announcement, this $2.7 billion that's going in to build faster and better than ever before. But
2: at speed never yet seen before, Brad Smith.
0: What accent was that?
2: But, I'm not sure.
0: But two things, and let me play you a clip first, because I know if I need someone to get fired up, it's you, because I was just about to explode there with all the stuff that we're saying. You know, Mark Carney really has, like, in all essence, to a lot of people, he's always been the same person. But now the media, at least some of them, are starting to ask hard questions. Let's go to clip one, Gord. This is a female journalist asking him about the U.S. trade negotiations that are going on, talking about auto steals. People are saying from the outside that steel and auto, they're not at the table to talk. And Mark Carney shuts that down pretty quick. But I thought this was the party of people who love to be feminists. We are a party of feminists.
3: But it's not being discussed.
4: Well, you don't know that. You don't know that. I know what's being discussed. I'm part of those discussions. So Canada's position is, as I just stated, and that's what we say in the room.
0: Mic drop, walk off. But then he also came back, clip eight, and his prompter wasn't working. So he decided to take, this was his best shot at Donald Trump while Donald Trump's out there just eviscerating him.
4: I would like to inform you that the teleprompter has ceased to function. Unlike a certain world leader, I do not view this as a conspiracy.
0: I don't hate anybody in my life. I don't hate Mark Carney. I don't hold a hateful bone, Michelle. But when I see what's been going on, the spending that's unaccounted for, the numerous stories that I talked about, the BCDEI hire where you're getting paid $170,000 as long as you swear allegiance to DEI, I look at Mark Carney and I just go –

0: And I'm like, okay, so what are you doing? Like what are you doing? And she said, well, I just don't like Pierre.
1: Fair enough.
0: And I'm like, okay. So I actually don't need you to like Pierre. I need you to care about your country, your children, and your grandchildren. And so then I said to her, you've obviously spent a lot of time. She does a lot of liberal events. And I said, you know, is how Mark Carney presents himself actually how he is? Because if anybody can remember, it was like one of the first times, if not the first time, he sat in Parliament.
1: What, he shooed Melanie Jolie away?
0: Melanie Jolie.
1: Yeah.
0: And I was like, people show you who they are. And I have a very big saying that I say all the time. Power and money don't change who you are. They expose who you are.
1: Yeah.
0: And she said to me, I said, does he really not like women? And she said, no. I then went on to ask another political insider. I said, you know, we were talking about all of the political leaders and, you know, what's this person's, you know, weakness, et cetera. I said, what is Mark Carney's weakness? And he said, arrogance and corruption. And I just hope that the people start to pay attention, because the Liberal Whip, Mark Gerritsen, did this video, and he's a real
1: Michelle,
0: tell.
1: I went off on it yesterday because I said, and I quoted, like, your Instagram video got me so crazy about it, because I don't have a bad thing to say about Mark as a person. He was my landlord in college, but this kind of performative issue of pointing out the fact, and if you don't know this video, he was making a video saying that the Allison inquiries that were started by MP Dean Allison were nothing more than Pierre Poilievre and Dean Allison try to drive up fact versus fiction, and not, they don't actually care about the voices of those who are injured. And it just was something that I wanted to go, have you talked to any of them? The people who took the vaccines, not to be, they're not anti-vaxxers. They were trying to be part of the solution. Now it's a problem for them, and you guys have avoided them at all costs.
0: So that actually isn't even the video I was referring to. Ooh. But to touch on that, you're 100% right, because they turn off their comments. They only talk to people who agree with them. And he admitted in that video that the vaccine caused severe trauma and damage. So where is his government's inquiry? If he's so upset with Dean Allison, then why isn't he doing his job as a government? Also, there was 56 recommendations from the Emergencies Act inquiry, which they have not implemented, not one.
1: Yeah.
0: Not one of those things. So to go back to the other video that I was talking about of why this matters. So Mark Gerritsen is the guy that they send out for messaging. Okay. So for people who don't understand what a whip does, the whip manages caucus. They tell you to keep on message. They're the ones that go out and control messaging. They're the ones that control who votes. Because in case you don't remember, Mark Carney said MPs are only good for votes. Like, this guy has shown you time and time again who he is. He doesn't like people. He doesn't like being questioned. He doesn't like women. He thinks he's the smartest guy in the room, which is the most dangerous leader there is. Okay. Mark Gerritsen goes out and does this video while he's walking in the woods. That's what his YouTube channel should be called, Lost in the Woods with Gerritsen, because he is lost. And he says, why are the opposition attacking character? Why are they questioning who the liberals work for? That's not their job. Gerritsen?
1: It is.
0: Wake up. Because if somebody's intentions or morality compass is broken, you can sure as hell bet it's going to destroy the country, which is what you're seeing. And, you know, I want to push back a little bit on what Kevin O'Leary said on your show, Brad.
1: Of course.
0: He said, oh, Mark Carney has a mess to clean up. Mark Carney was Justin Trudeau's top freaking advisor. Top advisor. So this isn't a Justin Trudeau mess, my friends. This is a Mark Carney mess. And do not forget that. So when he gets questioned and he treats women like objects, and he has his minister of sport telling you that men should be allowed to compete against women, and they tell you that they're feminists when we have the highest incidence of intimate partner violence in history, sexual assault at 75%, they are lying to you. Character matters, morality matters, and that is why you have our country in a state of decline. And for all of the liberals who push back and go, you know what, it's not that bad, it's happening everywhere, this is a worldwide problem, it's global. I actually don't care if it's a worldwide problem. Why are you accepting a leader who allows our country to decline rather than make it better? Because you

0: liberal voter cannot tell me one damn thing that's gotten better in this country. And no. If you give a hoot about your children and your grandchildren, you will start to demand results and accountability, not arrogance and corruption.
1: Yeah.
0: Because you deserve better and your children deserve better.
1: And Michelle, I'm not saying that Mark Carney is this because I've never met him personally. But you've been around those people. I've been around those people, the super wealthy, the people who roll in elite circles. And some of them are good people, grounded. And some of them happen to be the worst human beings that you've ever met in your entire life, who literally believe that the amount of money that they've amassed has made them better human beings than everybody around them. I've been around people that will not walk into doors unless they are opened by two people in front of them, and they will get physically almost ill to the fact that people don't understand who they are, their influence, and their power. And again, I'm not saying Mark Carney's that person, but to your point, when I first saw that shoe away, one of the things I was taught in my life, gladly and luckily by Lisa and Larry Smith, was manners and how you treat people. And the one thing that you don't do, there's two things in life that you don't do. One of them is throw a drink on somebody else. That shows a level of class that you can never have. And it shows a total disregard for that human being and everybody else around you who will look at you like an idiot. The second one
0: some
1: is...
0: Some people deserve it, though.
1: Never. Never. You walk away, you be the bigger person. The second one is when you don't make eye contact with someone and you brush them off, because that's what elites used to do in the 17, 1800s when they wouldn't look service staff in the eye.
0: Okay, so the only exception I would say to that rule is people on the spectrum who actually can't make eye contact. So well, there are
1: yeah,
0: a lot
1: I'm not,
0: of leaders
1: I'm not talking about
0: who
1: that.
0: Have, but there's a ton of leaders, Brad, who are on the spectrum. Like exceptional people take leadership roles because they're usually, they see the world differently. And so I've actually met a ton of super awkward people who can't make eye contact.
1: Mark Carney's not on the spectrum. Maybe on the level of moronic spectrum.
0: I don't know if he is. But I think your point is right. And I would tell you little things like what you're pointing out. So he always walks in front of his wife, right? Like these are tiny little details that show you who a person is and how he values others. I used to do this thing. I'm sure you're probably the same, Brad. If I had a client who wanted to work with me, we would go to lunch and we would talk about the job or whatever they wanted done. And I would watch how they treated the waitstaff.
1: Service staff. Yeah, of course.
0: So your point of making eye contact, saying thank you. Like I remember sitting at an ambassador house beside a liberal MP and we were, very fancy, very bougie, beautiful experience. And there's all these lovely people serving you food. And the liberal MP beside me literally was like, and I was like, okay.
1: Yeah.
0: Well, you're not my people.
1: There's bad people on both sides. It's just, it happens to be
0: the
1: leader in this one that just looks like he's leading us down a path we can't. I'm so glad I called you out of the blue and you answered. That's so great that this worked out.
0: You have to watch this video. How much time do we have?
1: None. I'm 4 minutes over it because I just wanted to talk to you.
0: Okay.
1: Gord's yelling at me in the back here. Love you, kid, though. Thanks for picking up.
0: Okay, bye.
1: Okay, bye. When we come back after the break, though, I don't even know if we're going to have any time, but what we will do is just get into, we got to lighten it up a little bit. And if you haven't heard, Jonah Hill is obviously a massive star, but even though he's a little bit diminutive, he's telling anybody to come at him because he can, what, back himself up now? No more making fun of Jonah Hill? What? Let's get to the roads with 640 Toronto. It's Big Trouble traffic.
2: As for Big Trouble spots, ongoing construction in the Bradford area on the southbound 400 at 5th Line and the right lane.
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1: Conversation. We'll be back after the break. I'm sorry. I will be back after the break because you're going to want to stay around for this. Suicidal empathy is something that you've heard before. That term, Gad Saad made it famous, a Canadian who moved to the United States. But we're going to have a very controversial conversation about what's going on with Canada in this latest crime spree. 9,000% up since 2017 in student visas. It's no BS. I'm Brad Smith. Stick with me, please.
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24: A very weak and slow-moving system passing through the southern Great Lakes today, and that means mostly to mainly cloudy with a few scattered showers and a risk of a thunderstorm, but it's all pretty spaced out and not a lot of it. A 28-degree high and humid, and then 19 tonight with a risk of a shower, a thundershower. Remaining humid tomorrow, still cloudy with at least a chance of showers. The better chance here is Saturday, cloudy there with scattered showers and 26, and then sunny Sunday, 28. Today's high, 28.
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1: And we're back, everybody. What's going on a beautiful Thursday? It has happened to me right in front of my face. Oh my God. Oh God. Tell me the band right now. Is this Snap?
26: No.
1: What is it?
26: CC.
1: CC Music Factory?
26: Penniston.
1: Oh God.
26: You always got to take a pause before you say that last name.
1: It's
26: spelled differently.
1: Oh my God, this is 1991 to 92, the best playlist. Top 30 from that year. This is Lisa Smith doing aerobics in Hudson, Quebec. Me sitting in the background being like, well, we're leaving. And my mom's like, grapevine, ladies, let's go. Well, that put me in an absolutely beautiful mood now, didn't it? Well, let's run through this before I get into a little bit of a rant, because I just feel like I need to today. I don't know whether it's I didn't sleep well Tuesday night. I was up for about 40 hours. I literally had about an hour and a half sleep in that window. I was on my computer all yesterday just getting our YouTube just up to par, because it's been such a long time, like 7 months into starting the show. I have all these beautiful visuals backed up. We hired producer Ozzy, who was working so hard that he wasn't feeling well this morning, but literally at the office till 11 p.m. the other night, just cutting videos. Our YouTube channel's up. Search No BS with Brad Smith. My socials are up at Brad C. Smith on Instagram. We're popping daily content fresh now so that you can always be connected and you can put a face to the name. Or as I said yesterday, you can put a face, you can put a radio face to the voice. And don't think that I look like The Bachelor, because I don't anymore. I've lost everything, Gord. My mom.
26: Yeah. Don't sell yourself short.
1: No, I said this yesterday. You probably didn't hear it because you don't listen to my stuff, because you have things to do. Gord, my mom said you got a face for radio. It only took you till 42, and I said I won't get it.
26: Your mom said that.
1: Yeah, Lisa Smith, Lesha. She's the fun. She's Lisa is. It's where my love of chirping came from. You know, people say you have five love languages. I go, no, you don't. you got as many as you want. One of them happens to be when people make fun of me and I know they're my friends. It's my favorite thing in the world. I just love it. I've always really liked criticism. Not the greatest at taking it sometimes because of who it's from, And I don't want to get into like the way that my mind works on that one because you'll think I'm crazy. But if someone loves me and they just relentlessly make fun of me, I'm just the happiest person ever. And I think I got that from Lisa Smith. But I will say that it's been a crazy, crazy week. It's been a crazy month and a crazy start to the year in all aspects of what we're looking at in life. And I don't say that for the doom and gloom. I say that because there's always this constant conversation in my head. And not like I'm trying to solve a Rubik's Cube or even something more impossible like that. Like, I'm not trying to break a finite math algorithm that nobody's broken before. I don't even know if that's a thing because I'm not great at math. But my mind always works around how can I communicate to people in a way where like a politician should, even though I don't want to be one, like where your base understands where you're coming from. Your base is never going to leave you. But how do you recruit more people to understand that you're willing to have conversations with them? Like, how do you relate what you see in your life and your opinion based on facts to other people in a way that is going to have or open discourse? And that's what we're lacking in Canada. And I'm not saying I'm going to solve that. I'm just constantly thinking of, okay, who can I reach out to? I literally last week got Martha, the producer, to reach out to, what, 5 Liberal MPs, not a single even peep from a staffer. Just to have conversations. And I guess the fear is that they're going to come on and I'm going to go, well, you did that. Like, I will never let somebody come on to think that they're in a place or environment where they're going to have anything but a normal, rational discourse. I can rant and I can get up there and I can get mad about what's going on. But the point of an interview or to even have a conversation with somebody from, like, quote unquote, the other side is to say, where can we find common ground and then build from that? Like, where can we? And right now it seems like we can't have that, or we haven't solved the Rubik's Cube of how that is going to work moving forward. And that's a tough one because I'm the guy who literally grew up my entire life voting Liberal, mainly because I wasn't so invested in politics. I was just living my life. And then as I went through my COVID period and transition into understanding how things were working, maybe on a different level, or just we'd come to a place where we'd given such an implicit trust, or a lot of us have, not everybody, obviously, but there'd been a large majority of people who'd given implicit trust to the government and walked through their life while behind the scenes. And let's just take this Bishnoi gang explosion since 2017, where a new report just comes out where they got, oh God, what's going on? Well, since 2017, when a Indian gang top lieutenant leaves India to come here on a student work visa, he gets the visa without any, no one stopped him, no one. And then since 2017, we had 117 cases of people on student visas committing crimes. Now we have over 13,000, I believe the number is. Whatever that number is, it's up 9,500%. And you go, okay, well, how do you have those conversations from the other side? And they go, well, the answer is we'll just take care of it. We'll remedy, we'll rectify, we'll change it moving forward. I'm like, no, this is an internal document that got leaked, but it had been circulating for years. It's an internal document that leaked and circulating for years. And you take that as a story that's going to get washed into the news cycle, and we're not going to hear about it again until there's a specific Bishnoi reference, because there's going to be 90 other things that are popping out at you. And to the point where if I wrote down, and I keep this list on my Google Docs tab that's right in front of me, it's called This Is Your Canada. And I write down every time there is an absolutely salacious story. And what I'm going to do is I'm going to read it on Friday. And this thing's got the 7 months that I've been behind the chair here, 7 months of headlines that would just leave you breathless. And they're all verified, proven by fact. But if I read to you what your Canada is, it's not a Canada that you would recognize. And I'm tired. I'm tired of hearing that Canadian culture doesn't exist or didn't exist. If you don't think culture is being mannered, being polite, being tough, being gritty, being resilient, being proud of not being arrogant, if you don't think that immersing cultures in what was the perfect form of multiculturalism, even though we'll get into a discussion about how that's a chaotic word, we were idealistically and in actuality before 2015, the perfect form of socialism that existed, like the perfect form. You can't argue that. We had the largest the richest middle class in the entire world with one of the greatest social systems of supporting people in need. We had great health care where we weren't waiting to the point where 20,000+ Canadians are dying while waiting or dying in operating tables. Like, so when you read all of them at once, you realize the shadow game behind all of this is just that these things will wash away. We'll focus on victories, and if we don't have victories, we'll make announcements that will become victories, but they won't because none of them have tangibly come to fruition since 2015, and we'll be stuck in a cycle where we will gaslight you until you open your eyes like Brad did in 2021, who again was a 95% of his life liberal. And I've always, even while being a liberal, thought that I was centrist, so I never confined to ideology, but right now we have a situation in Canada where most people are driven by ideology. I would argue that 25% of people maximum talked about politics on a daily basis before this. Now every conversation doesn't start with, wow, the weather's nice, which used to be the common. Now it's, did you hear this? On either side. Listen, we're going to get to a break quick here, and we're going to come back on the other side. And we are going to talk about what I just said, that crazy word, multiculturalism. It's not. Functionally, when you think about it, you can go, oh, I understand exactly what's going, but is multiculturalism a good thing to do at the risk of losing what your culture is, who built that country? I'm going to get in trouble for saying that one out loud, but on the other side of the break, you're going to realize that I've got a method to the madness, and we'll be joined by somebody who's going to join in that madness or tell me I'm a complete idiot. It's No BS. I'm Brad Smith. Let's get to a break.
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1: But why don't we check out those roads, right, Gord? Let's check them out. 640, big trouble traffic.
0: A big trouble spot for those on the eastbound 401. The ramps are right forth as a crash in the...
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24: Warm and humid with scattered showers today and a chance of a thunderstorm. All of these will be rather spaced out and not raining all the time. 28 degrees and humid, though, you'll notice that. 19 tonight with a chance of showers or a thunderstorm still. 19, that low goes to 27 tomorrow. Again, cloudy with a risk of a shower as this very slow-moving system slides off to the east a bit. Another one follows, though, Saturday. Cloudy, some showers in that, and 26. It looks sunny on Sunday, though, 28. Today's high, 28.
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1: And if you could see the face of my guest on the video screen right now, just laughing at me, because when that song came up, Right Said Fred, 1991, because this is the best of 91, 92 playlist. She's laughing at me. But no, you can play the song as much as you want, Gord. We should lead in every segment with this. Not because I think I'm too sexy, but because of there is not another one-hit wonder that I can think of that I go, that's the one-hit wonder. Better than Vanilla Ice. Better than Come On, Eileen. Right Said Fred. Because you never heard of Fred ever again.
26: No, you did. And did you play this in the locker room when you were in the CFL all the time?
1: I did. And I wore what we call a gitch, which is the undergarments, but that it doesn't cover your bum. It's just the professional support structure.
26: Right.
1: And I would really get beaten up after that.
26: No kidding.
1: I was testing the waters. It's not a lot of tolerance there with some of the guys from the States. Get away from me, Smitty. I'm just trying to introduce you to Canadian culture. Said nobody ever. All right, I got to get to this, though, because I'm excited for my guest. She is the host of the Sovereign Sphere podcast, but also a marketing strategist and somebody who's just got a great voice on social media right now. That is Carla Treadway. What's going on?
14: Hey, thanks for having me back.
1: Hey, sound very enthused to be here. I'm excited
14: always.
1: Listen, tell people how to follow you first, because I'm doing this segment basically because I saw your Instagram and I was like, man, she's on the par on this one. She's on the dot.
14: Instagram is at Carla Joy Treadway, and Carla's with a K.
1: Carla's with a K, because this is a tough one to have as two white people in this climate right now, but you just have to say that and give acknowledgement to that, almost like a land acknowledgement, because multiculturalism, I think you heard me before the break, which I believe if you looked at 2014, we had the best idea of socialism without saying hard S socialism in Canada before. But right now we're seeing the destruction of it through so many facets, whether it's jail, not bail, whether it's all this stuff. But now this Bishnoi gang thing from, you know, India, we're letting in a top lieutenant in 2017. The correlation is 2017, 117 kids that had student visas were charged with crimes. Now it's up 9,500%. And that's not the only isolated issue. But when you talk about multiculturalism, you have to think, at what sacrifice do you have multiculturalism? And I say that with all sincerity, because what I find now is we've given up anything that we thought was Canada to accompany anybody else and their plight, which is, you know, a very reasonable thing to think of and a very empathetic thing to do. But while it's at the sacrifice of beautiful Canadian taxpayers and the generations that built the country, as you see any empirical stat that's gone down, and not one empirical stat that I can go, you did a good job there. But it's a hard one to have.
14: I mean, it can't function. We can't have a multicultural society with mass immigration, very little Canadian culture. We have Justin Trudeau calling us a post-national state. It can't function. I don't know, perhaps there is a world, but where that could be possible, kind of like how you mentioned, like we had a semi-functioning socialist society at one point, but this particular government has zero boundaries anymore. We are just pushing and doubling down on a bunch of failed policies. And when it comes to like different cultures mixing, you know, I think liberals have a very kumbaya vision of how this can all like go together, but it's not reality. You know, I interviewed Lauren Southern once, and she threw a pride parade in a very Muslim heavy area of the UK, and not just Muslim heavy, people that believe in like Sharia law. That did not go so well. She ended up getting kicked out of the country for doing that. She was proving a point. You know, there was a small town in Michigan that was very, very progressive. And they had Dearborn. A lot of new Muslim. Yeah.
1: Or Hamitrack.
14: I believe Philip Millar was talking about it on your show.
1: Hamitrack.
14: Yeah. They took over council. First thing they did was ban the pride flag. So you can't have these two existing coexisting ideas. It's like oil and water. It doesn't mix, especially with Canadians not having enough of a backbone to say, no, this is our culture. This country was built on Judeo-Christian principles. You don't have to be our religion, but you have to respect what this country was built on. You have to respect our values. But we let people walk all over us. In fact, if you're a new Canadian, if you're not even a citizen yet, that's going to work for you. You know, we have this two-tier justice system where if you are trying to become a Canadian citizen, you can commit crime and that will work for you in your defense. You'll get a lesser sentence if you're trying to become a Canadian citizen, which is ridiculous. We have zero balls. We're not protecting our culture. We're not protecting our values. And, you know, if we had a system that said, actually, if you want to come to Canada, you have to be on your best behavior 100% of the time. And we have zero tolerance for you ever breaking a rule.
1: But that's where, I was talking to actually Philip Millar, the Rogler, earlier. And I said, that's where it frustrates me, because when I first said that this feels like a planned destruction of one's own economy, state and country, well, 7 months ago, oh, God, you're crazy. What are you doing on the radio? And now 7 months later, you have half the people being like, maybe there's something to that. And I don't say it like joyfully. I say it like, if you're looking at a country, just take it, reverse engineer this back to what a country is. It's everyone's home. Now take this to your home. You don't treat your home like a hotel. You don't treat your home where you just walk in, trash the place, and somebody else fixes it. And that's what we're treating the country like right now. We've got a doormat on the front door that says welcome. And then when you're in there, there's no responsibility. And there's some people who keep their rooms clean and some people who don't. And the sad fact is now that we're finding is those people who built those beautiful homes, Carla, and kept them clean. Well, now they're having rooms that are getting destroyed within them. And we're just saying, you know, that's part of the solution. Sorry, that's part of the process of getting to where we need to be this Justin Trudeau post-nationalist country. And I go, that's not how I want to keep my house.
14: Oh, heck no. And I don't know, like the view of the world, like I love that the world is so diverse.
1: God, yeah.
14: And I think it's amazing that I can go to China and experience Chinese culture, and I can go to the Middle East and experience Middle Eastern culture. And it doesn't mean that people can never leave their country. It's good that we mix. It's good that we mix and that people are able to travel and experience the world. And like, you know, we have Chinatown and we have Little Italy and we have like all these different segments in society. I think all of that's great.
1: Amazing.
14: But there's nothing, I don't know why we vilified nationalism. I don't know why we vilified.
1: Because it's the United States. Patriotism is used as a form of torture against us. You can't be like them. They're arrogant. We're not arrogant people, so we won't initially stand up for ourselves. And what do we do if we do stand up for ourselves? We freeze the people's bank accounts and say, don't do that.
14: If I move anywhere else in the world, if I move to Germany, I'm going to learn how to speak German. If I move to the Middle East, I'm going to have to start dressing a certain way. And I'm also going to learn the language and I'm going to have to be more modest.
1: Yep.
14: Why don't we expect the same in Canada? Why does no one have to conform at all to Canadian values? And, you know, too many people are scared to say the thing. You know, we've weaponized the meaning of words. We've weaponized language long enough. You know, I've been called every name in the book for just like not wanting a certain medical procedure, right? Like once people have weaponized words, like they completely lose their meaning. It doesn't even matter. You're not a racist for critiquing things like immigration. And unfortunately, the only thing that that's going to do, like silencing conversation around this issue, you're going to create actual racists. You're going to create the actual far right. People like you and me, classic liberals, who are just looking at the outcomes of certain policies and want like budgets and manage immigration. This is not the far right.
1: God,
14: but
1: no.
14: You will see the far right soon. if this thing continues to get out of hand.
1: That's what I'm scared about. But listen, stick with me through the break. We're going to cliffhang this one and come back on the other side, because you made so many great points there. And one of them is the fact that we are being told that we are racist and bigots, and just for pointing out the obvious, and not the obvious when we're using our eyes to look at the society, when we're looking at the data and empirical numbers and saying these things are not adding up. So what is the path forward? We'll be back with Carla Treadway on the other side of the break, because the empathetic group, right? This empathetic party in power, they don't really lead through empathy at all when you look at the numbers. We'll break some of them down after the break.
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4: Good morning. It's 11 o'clock. I'm Scott Monick. Cloudy sky, some light rain showers, and 22 degrees in downtown London. London drivers are seeing a bit of relief at gas stations this morning. Prices dropped by about 9 cents overnight across the region. That means most stations are selling gas for around $1.63 this morning. Two people are each facing nearly two dozen charges after a stolen vehicle smashed into two London police cruisers in an attempted escape. Police say an SUV that was reported stolen from outside the city was involved in a number of incidents on Sunday. Officers responded to a call to Dundas Street just east of Wellington at around 7:30, where they found the stolen vehicle with two people inside. Police say the driver reversed the SUV into an unmarked police vehicle and hit a marked police cruiser in an attempt to escape the area. Officers searched the vehicle and uncovered three sawed-off shotguns, some ammo, and illegal drugs. Both occupants inside the vehicle were arrested and charged. A major national union is sounding the alarm about Ontario's healthcare struggles. A new report released by CUPE and the affiliated Ontario Council of Hospital Unions says hospitals in Ontario have seen their working capital drop from $2 billion in 2020 to negative $280 million at the end of last year. CUPE says this has resulted in the loss of over 1,300 jobs in the past year as hospital operating deficits reach over $400 million. The Ford government has said Ontario hospitals would receive as much as a 4% increase in annual funding this year, but the report says hospitals need 6% just to maintain services. A months-long strike in Ontario has disrupted disability care, pushing families to the brink this summer. OPSU President J.P. Hornick says more than 4,000 of its members across the province stopped work in the spring, demanding more funding for their sectors. While the Ministry of Children, Community and Social Services points to billions of dollars in investments for the development services sector this year, Hornick says it's difficult to know how private sector providers are spending that money.
5: So they say there's record investment, but at the same time, we see autism services waiting lists growing. There's now like 70,000 families on those waiting lists. We see waiting lists for supportive housing growing. None of these sectors are actually keeping up with demand in terms of funding.
4: The ministry has said collective bargaining is between the union and employers, but the government expects service providers to have strong contingency plans to protect clients during labor disruptions. Prime Minister Mark Carney says Canada is already taking a firm approach while trade talks with Washington remain constructive ahead of the August 19th tariff deadline. U.S. President Donald Trump has threatened 50% tariffs on many Canadian goods without exemptions for products covered by CUSMA. Trade Minister Dominic LeBlanc and Canada's chief negotiator are meeting U.S. officials as Canada seeks relief from tariffs on sectors including steel and aluminum. And nearly a third of Canadians say they are using more credit to pay for essentials today than they were a year ago. Jacqueline Hansen reports.
6: A new survey by credit monitoring firm Equifax found 29% of respondents are putting more everyday purchases, such as groceries and utilities, on credit. And about a quarter say they'll only be able to make the minimum payments on their credit cards. The rising cost of living in Canada is also forcing many to cut back on savings, as well as overall spending on everything from essentials to entertainment. Equifax says the survey results show the mounting financial pressures many Canadians are feeling. I'm Jacqueline Hansen with Business Matters.
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1: By a girl who lived in Canada for 2 years, who lives in the UK right now. She goes, I listen all the time. And I go, why? Do you not? No, I'm kidding. I appreciate every one of you in this ever-changing environment. You're choosing to be here, and that never gets lost on me while I sit in this chair. Well, we're doing a cliffhanger right now, which we never do. We never carry a story over the break, but I just have to with this one. And we're joined by the host of the Sovereign Sphere podcast. That is Carla Treadway. What's going on, Carla?
14: Hey, we're back.
1: Hey, we're here. Thank you for sitting there. I needed to like Uber Eats you something during that break so you didn't leave me here. But what happened is my Twitter blew up over that break because having a very interesting conversation about the idea of multiculturalism and how it is, and I'm sorry to say this out loud, inherently flawed when it comes to the point of empathy. And we were leading with the fact that, and I kind of said this to you, that if you're treating the country like your home, which you should, and it's your house, well, you wouldn't let people come into your house and screw it up. And I'm not saying that everyone does that. Immigration is a very hard thing to talk about without saying that I am so pro-immigration. I'm so pro the people who have come here to live the Canadian dream. Because why would you leave your country only to instill the values from that country here? Right? Which didn't happen a lot before 2015. We acclimatized properly. But Carla, I feel like the empathetic way that this government that's been in power since 2015 tries to lead or show people how great they are with their virtue and empathy is actually coming from a place of non-empathy. It's almost like no one cares. They just want to set the system up for us to see color like we've never seen before, divide us into those who would be considered racist and not racist, because that's the worst thing you could call people in cancel culture. And more so than that, when I look at what happened with the, because I was watching your Fauci stuff on your Instagram, I look at what happened here with Mark Garrettson calling out, MP Mark Garrettson from Kingston calling out Dean Allison and Pierre Polyev and saying they're trying to put fiction over fact and why don't they have a proper inquiry just for people who want to go to these Allison inquiries and hear what's happened to people who were part of the solution, who took the vaccine, not anti-vaxxers, who took it, then got debilitating diseases, debilitating things like, God, who's the girl who was paralyzed from the waist down? I had her on my show. God love her. Like the things that have happened are now going unchecked and we're going, no, you know, it's good. We're good. We'll give them $55 million for vaccine injuries. But guess what we won't do is we'll not make sure that $35 million of that doesn't go to bureaucracy and the other people aren't helped. Like, where are we right now that we're leading with this lack of empathy disguised as virtue and empathy?
14: Oh, man. Well, one, almost no one is actually getting money.
1: Almost no one.
14: Almost no one. So what I've witnessed is the left is very good at claiming like the label, like we are the part, like we are the empathetic party. We are the party that like loves this group of people. And a lot of that praise comes from their good intentions, where I feel like the conservatives are better at, well, let's look at the outcomes, because it doesn't really matter what your intentions are at all. The outcome is actually the only thing that's important. So just because you think it's a good idea and it helps people, it doesn't mean that in reality, that's actually what played out. You know, in this unique situation, when it comes to the medical procedure that we all were mandated to have.
1: The COVID-19 jab. Told. And I do want to say it was Kayla Pollock, the beautiful person who joined me on my show, who was a quadriplegic after her second shot. But go ahead. Sorry, I just wanted to make sure people knew I wasn't mind blanking there.
14: I mean, the people at the Allison Inquiry, they did the right thing. They, if that's what we're going to use as moral judgment, they took it. Yet now they're being smeared as anti-vaxxers for daring to talk about their injuries. And I interviewed a girl early on in the pandemic. She was a Chinese doctor. She took one shot and within 10 minutes basically developed almost like cerebral palsy, like a neurological disorder. It was confirmed by a neurologist that, yes, this was from the vaccine. The media, all of it, all of the legacy media refused to cover the story. But what's worse is they didn't give her any money from the injury program, vaccine injury program, no money, no compensation, and they wouldn't treat her in Canada. So she's got to pay out of pocket to go overseas to get treatment. She hasn't been able to work. She couldn't walk. And because the media didn't cover it, this is like, there are so many stories like that. And that's why people think to this day that it was safe and there were no problems. Because look, no one's even using that pile of money from the vaccine injury program.
1: Dean Allison was on my show 2 weeks ago and he said, Brad, $55 million got allocated. $35 million went to pay the red tape bureaucracy coverage. I said, I looked at him. I said, what kind of functional business takes 50%, over 50% of its total allotted money to go to victims of these injuries and pays people out? Like, how many people do you need to functionally roll out money, properly process those who were affected by this? And he goes, that's a question that we can't ask because we're doing these public hearings because it's going to be so contentious any other way. Like, he was verbally threatened by people in Parliament, let alone the other people who are looking at Dean Allison now and going, you're pushing an anti-vax. And he goes, no, I'm trying to tell you these people who took it got injured. It's not anti-vax. It's just clarifying what happened.
14: And if you listen to their language, if you listen to Dean, if you listen to Sean Buckley, this is not about justice. This is not about punishing anyone for their policy decisions. The only thing that the Allison Inquiry is all about is helping these people, is listening to their stories as step one to actually getting them some medical care. It's nonpartisan. It's not about the liberals versus conservatives. Yet, look how inflamed the situation is getting. And unfortunately, it is the people on the left that are shaming them, refusing to come. Everyone's invited. They want as many MPs as possible. And for once, if we could actually put our politics aside for the sake of these people that are suffering and some of them dying, that would be really nice.
1: Yeah. But can you do that? Which I would argue today. I mean, when my dad started in the Senate in 2011 and still till when he retired 2 months ago, the last thing that they said about him over all that span was, we don't know if we're going to have somebody who works across the aisle as effortlessly as Larry does because he doesn't see politics that way. He just sees people. And I go, at that moment, I'm starting to cry. And not because my dad's retiring, but it's because I'm looking at something where you're going, oh, the last guard's out. All these people, they just go, oh, I don't care what it is. Sign my name up if it's red. If it's blue, I don't want to look at it. And I'm just, I'm lost at it. But I love having this conversation with you. Thanks for staying on for that inordinately long break. And let's do this again where I don't put you through that, okay?
14: Awesome. Thanks for having me on.
1: No worries. And maybe I'll send you a Google Calendar invite because you're in a different time zone and not just rely on my own personal smartness. Carla Treadway, go check her out on Instagram. It's Carla with a K, Joy Treadway, and she hosts the Sovereign Sphere podcast. Oh, Gordo, what a day. I'm sorry I had to do that, but today, you know, like, you know when you were playing sports when you were a kid and there was those days where you just go, I feel it today. I kind of feel it. Like, I used to have that in football. Did you ever have that when you're like going out? You're like, oh, God, I just feel like the best version of myself.
26: Oh, yeah. Yeah. I try every morning when I wake up. And then it slowly erodes.
1: Then the life slowly gets sucked out of me.
26: My wife goes, oh, my God, what happened to you? No, I just, that those are rare occasions.
1: Oh, yeah.
26: But you got to, when chaos happens, you embrace the chaos because you start off the day like that.
1: Yeah.
26: It's nope. Like there was a retired general that said, you start off the day, you make your bed, you've already done something.
1: God, yeah. I don't make my bed, but which is probably why. No, here's the thing. I don't mean like I'm the best version of myself. There's this method that we had in football, right? And it's like, you know, people go, it's superstition when they see hockey guys carry around the beard for the entire life. It's not. It's just like, you've set yourself in motion. You're doing the same exact tasks every day because they've produced something. And you only change those tasks when it doesn't go your way, because then you got to switch it up. Because your mind frame, and like we talked to enough psychologists and people with mental health, like who specialize in mental health, who will tell you that like we don't understand the power of the mind when we put it into action. We're relying on our subconscious so much and we're just kind of getting through life that sometimes when we actually stop in those normal little things that we do and realize what we're doing and pay attention to it, you feel this kind of like ownership or like this energy that comes from it. And in football, I would have this thing before the game when I would go out and I would just do one 50% sprint from goal line to goal line. And just by that sprint before the game, I could tell you probably within 15 yards about how much I was going to catch for that day. Just because you could feel your legs. If they were even a little bit heavy, you knew you'd have to fight. And then your mind would take over. And during the game, you wouldn't be thinking, am I going to get the ball? Am I running the route? You'd be thinking, I got to pick my feet up off the ground. But if I did that 50% sprint and I felt like that kind of effortless kind of light on my toes, I go, oh, man, people are in trouble today. And today I woke up and I was like, maybe put the foot down on either side of the bed and you go, oh God, it's a long one today. Let's just get up. Today I woke up and I put water on my face and I was just like, oh man, like, you know what? Like today, let's just get after it. Let's have real. Like, I find more so now than ever, whether it's corporate office or in real life, like, we're PRing ourselves around people all the time to give, like, the best version rather than just being real.
26: Right.
1: Do you find that?
26: Yeah. I mean, because you want to, in the corporate world, and when you're at the workplace, you don't want to say anything wrong
1: You have to act a certain way.
26: And you don't know, especially if there's a new person around, you don't want to be saying the wrong thing or have it perceived or taken the wrong way when that was not your intention. But you have to be cognizant of all these things. And it's like what you...

0: It has its good and bad points. Like, don't get me wrong. I'm not saying it's all bad. Because God, no. I've changed the way I speak because it's like, oh, yeah, that is.
1: God, yeah.
0: It is insensitive.
1: You got to get rid of the archaic stuff. But I feel like now, like, I'm a guy who used to walk through life and be like, okay, the people who know me, they're going to know that anything that I say that might be some of the most crazy stuff they've ever heard is just all out of jokes to make you laugh. But now you even infer something that would be salacious, and they tag that as your belief system.
0: Yes.
1: And that's the crazy part of what we're getting into. It's not like I'm not against getting rid of, like, there's a story that I always tell, which is I dated this girl from North Dakota and I walked down and they're very hard Republican. I'm a liberal at the time. And I'm going, how is this going to work out? First and foremost, some of the best people I've ever met in my entire life, ever. But they come from North Dakota, where there's no diversity in that state whatsoever, or the word doesn't even exist. And just in colloquial conversation, the dad goes, oh, no, like, we don't have, like, a lot of colored people here. And I said, well, you know, you can't use that word. Because it's like, it's archaic. It groups people in. It's like, if you're going to say it, it's people of color, but that groups in because you're referring to black people, and that's not the term in America for people. And he never used it again. He actually looked it up. He came back up to me. He's like, I'm so sorry. I didn't know that. It's just a society we're in. But now that I feel that we've had those things washed away, there's always the next thing that we got to get rid of. There's always the next thing that you got to be taken advantage of, because it's going to happen to one person. They're going to hear a joke. They're going to hear a term, and they are going to go, and it's going to be the biggest blow up ever, even though it might come from a person that just doesn't mean anything by it. So there's an interesting conversation of, should that even come out, or should you just completely censor yourself, even if you got funny stuff to say that might be offside?
0: But if you,
1: because that's what comedy was so good at before.
0: But if you say something and you didn't mean the intention and you weren't educated enough to know that it was inappropriate, and somebody tells you like you just did, then it should
1: stand corrected.
0: You say, I'm sorry, I didn't mean it. I was insensitive, and I'll do better.
1: You can't do that anymore. You canceled, Gord.
0: I know. That's the problem. That's the thing I don't like about that, is that everyone's out to ruin you everywhere.
1: Everyone's out to find, like, not everybody, but a lot of people are out there to find that one thing that will get you in trouble as that point of power. When the low level, when the lowest level person has the same power as the CEO, then it really creates an interesting dynamic and structure and power structure and power struggle. Oh, wait, that's called neo-Marxism. We'll be back after the break to join one of my favorite guests back from Spain, actually. He was in Ceuta like literally 2 or 3 days before this mass migrant invasion came. And I'm sorry, I'm allowed to use that now because other papers are. I was saying severe migrant influx before, hoping I wasn't get canceled. See, Gord, that's why I was talking about it, because it's a segue, mother. I'm kidding. I was about to get canceled right there, too. Back after the break to talk about what this means and a strange video coming from a desert where supposedly 100,000 people are being caravanned by a military to the Moroccan border to what, maybe do the same thing. This is insane. It's a real video. I'm not making up. It's no BS. I'm Brad Smith. We'll be back after this.
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8: What are you doing, Gord? Is this Achy Breaky Heart?
9: It sure is.
8: This is on the best of the 91 to 92 playlist?
9: Yeah.
8: Okay, can you do me a favor? Can you turn it off and leave right now?
9: You put it on here, man. It's party in the front, or is it business in the front, business, party in the back?
8: Hey, you can't leave the beast in the cage. Yeah. You gotta let the long hair in the back flow. Let's get off of this conversation quickly, though, okay?
9: Okay.
8: Oh, I didn't realize I slipped in a little Billy Ray Cyrus there. But now, one hit wonders, that does not even come close to Right Said Fred. So we'll just leave it there. I mean, it's an interesting world. Like, what can we even say right now that isn't a story upon a story upon a story where you're going, oh, my God, like, what is happening? There is no more watching Ron Burgundy on late night San Diego TV going, look at this squirrel on water skis and his name is Nutty. There's no more of that. And in fact, when we're talking about what happened just last week, at the end of the week in Ceuta, Spain, a little peninsula island that was invaded, that term's being used now, so don't cancel me, invaded by almost 70,000 people from Morocco, from the Moroccan border. That story has died quicker than I've ever seen any story of that level with those images. I've never seen anything like it. You can see the caravan from the United States with 10,000 people running two by two. It's not what we saw with 70,000 people approaching that beach. And I say that because whenever you want to find a story that's really meaty, well, just see the stories that are on mainstream media that they're not playing. They'll show you one day and then poof, it's dead. Why? Because they don't want you to have conversations about it. So I want to have a conversation about it. But one of my favorite guests, Elliot Daigneau. Daigneau, ici, sur la my microphone. I don't even know that. I can't get into a Quebec accent right now. Host of the Right Call podcast was just in Spain. And ironically, how many days before this happened were you in Ceuta?
10: Well, I was not in Ceuta per se. I was 24 kilometers away. But
8: pretty close,
10: I
8: guess, by standards, yeah, where we're looking.
10: Close. Yeah, pretty close. So actually, it's kind of wild, right? Because I land in Spain, and I was making jokes about I'm going to Spain to do the Reconquista. That was my joke on social media. I was posting myself with a Burger King crown and a plane. Okay, if you get the joke, you get the joke. And then lo and behold, this happens. So a lot of people are reaching out to me and they're asking me, what's happening on the ground? What's happening on the ground? Okay, look, we need to be honest.
8: Yes.
10: Ceuta is a small exclave in Africa. So it was not mainland Europe being invaded. It's still very much Spain. It is 100% legitimately Spain, but it was not the European continent. Now, why did this happen? Most people don't even know what led to this crazy invasion. So, Brad, should we look into why and how this happened?
8: Wait, let me pack up my... We have to wrap? We got to go... Oh, you didn't set the clicker. Okay, let's do this, Elliot. We're going to have a ton more time. Let's come back and I'll give you 15 minutes on the other side. That's an actual perfect tease because I'm teased now and I got to put in a nicotine pouch just to get through this break. I'm sorry to leave you there, but it's been a chaos day and we'll come back and you're going to tell us all about why this happened because I actually don't know what you're going to say. So that's the tease for me, too. It's No BS. I'm Brad Smith. We'll be right back with Elliot Daniel.
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8: Slow moving low pressure with its attendant cold front passing through this morning or early this afternoon is very slow. And what it has with it has been crawling right along, scattered showers, lots of cloud, but not a lot of shower activity, but a chance of a thunderstorm. Can't rule that out. 28 degrees and humid today. And with the same system not very far off to the east tomorrow, cloudy with a chance of a shower again and humid 27. Saturday, a follow-up system. Showers in that. But again, not a great deal. 26 there. And Sunday, sunny 28. Today's high 28.
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10: Not if you play Achy Breaky Heart, sir.
11: Come on.
10: Technically, you're my boss, so you play whatever the hell you want.
11: There you go.
10: Okay, we got to get back to this because I cut off such a beautiful person who's just tanned and jacked and in a short sleeve shirt on camera right now, flexing, to put in a nicotine pouch and say, listen, this thing that went on in Ceuta with 70,000 people, and it's being called an invasion on the beach, even by the Prime Minister of Spain, Pedro. Pedro is the Prime Minister. Elliot Daniel from the Right Call podcast, you were just there, and I'm still waiting for the tease. I want you to break us down why this happened, and just from the concept and perspective of you just having been in Spain yourself, and you just said, like, 20 kilometers away.
12: Definitely. So you mentioned Pedro Sanchez, the socialist prime minister, far left prime minister. And what he did earlier this year, he unilaterally, without the approval of the Spanish parliament, regularized 500,000 illegal immigrants, yeah, just gave them papers. You can stay. Don't worry. We love you. As any good socialist does, and is infinite wisdom, he did not foresee for the fact that there might have been more than 500,000 illegal immigrants to begin with. So nearly a million illegals applied to be regularized. So what kind of message does that send to the entire world, do you think? Well, come on over. Doors wide open. Then combine that with the Spanish Supreme Court that made a ruling, and I can't even fathom, in my wildest, dumbest dream, I can't even imagine a ruling that pitiful, stating that the authorities cannot summarily deport migrants who arrive by sea without due process because they did not cross the physical border infrastructure referenced in Spanish law.
10: Stop it.
12: So basically, I kid you not.
10: This just happened?
12: That was in June 29th. And then what happens just 2-3 weeks later? Mass invasion by the sea. Kid you not. So this is what prompted it. Now, you mentioned Algeria, there's a caravan, 100,000 people, you know, and this, in Ceuta, there was, 50 to 70,000 people. And the question I have, and I'm going to sound conspiratorial here, but you have 50 to 70,000 fighting age men, anywhere between 18 to 35 years old, all congregating uniformly at the same time, at the same place, storming the border at the same exact location. And we're told that this was spontaneous and without coordination. I don't know, man. I'm just putting it out there, but it seems a little shady.
10: No, you're right. We had Richard Curlin on my show the other day, who a lot of people, the way that he acts on my show, will go, well, you know, he's just a guy yelling at the screen, not realizing that this is the guy who in the 90s was considered the leader in geopolitical immigration policy. This is a guy who goes on every other show and is just like this, and he talks like this, and he comes on, and because I'm animated, he gets animated, and he said, Brad, you're telling me that Spain and all their vast ability to be its own sovereign nation doesn't have the ability to see 3 miles offshore. The fact that there are this mass movement of 50 to 70,000 people, he goes, that's a dereliction of duty. This was planned and orchestrated. And he said that. This is a guy who's influenced immigration policy for the better. He's for pro-immigration, secure immigration. But this was, to your point, Nick Shirley on the ground, a guy who's caused a lot of controversy. He's the guy who uncovered fraud in Minnesota and California, even though there wasn't fraud. And he's talking to a group that says, who told them to come here?
13: Yeah, because Muslims do not like dogs. Watch out.
10: Okay, you played the one where he's getting run by knives, but can we play the other one where he says that a group of police?
13: Look, he's got the rocks now. He's throwing rocks.
10: Okay, well, maybe we cut that one wrong, and that's an all-time fail on me. But Nick Shirley would literally said, after translating the group right in front of him, that the police in Morocco said, this is where you're going. It was organized. It was orchestrated. And that's not just coming from Nick Shirley. That's coming from a lot of people on the ground, including Rebel News, who is insinuating that the EU might be funding this behind it. So I don't think there's anything that anyone could say, Elliot, when you go let's say it's 30,000 people that show up at once at the same time, at the same point of reference. And you just go, was this a social media thing? I don't think you swam with your phones. Sorry to say it so plainly like that, but.
12: But it's also, and you know, I'm going to bring it to what Elon Musk said, because on one side, you clearly have organization. Right? At this point, it has to be deliberate. But on the other side, you still have to convince people to partake. And you know, you convince 50, 70,000 young men to do it. Why is that? And Elon puts it, you know, frankly for us, if Spain offers free stuff to migrants that is above 90% of the living standards of Earth, they create a forcing function for 90% of Earth to move to Spain, which is around 7 billion people. But that's such a logical standpoint. That's such a good point. I mean, this guy, he looks at it, you know, number-wise, logically, if you give free stuff to anyone, irrespective of where they come from, and the free stuff you give is better than their quality of life back home, why would they not move to your country?
10: Well, at the same time where you just nationalize people, what was the term that you used? 500, they didn't nationalize them. They
12: regularized.
10: What does that mean? Do they get citizenship or just access to social services?
12: Well, basically, they're made legal. So these people were, you know, people that came illegally, you know, effectively could have been deported, but now they're given papers, whether it's, you know, temporary residence permit, permanent residence. I'm not too sure, but they won't be deported.
10: I want to hear your stance on this, because here's one that I haven't heard anyone and their take. 50,000 people. Again, let's undercut that and let's say it's how am I going to come up with this number, Brad? Let's say it's 12,000 people. Okay. 12,000 people show up on a beach. That would be in the same situation, still visually overwhelming for a lot of people to see how that happens. And then you look at the, as per Richard Kirlin, who said that the number is more like 4.5 million that came into Canada from the time of 2021 to 2024 or five, when we started clipping back a little bit at the immigration. That is 12,328 people per day in Canada. Like, that is an absolute insane thing to say out loud, but we're just not seeing it visually the same thing. And if people don't see that, that is in itself a problem, not because of the people coming over, because again, like those people that swam over, there are good people in that group who want a better life. But when you are offering this kind of, and I don't want to say handout, but you're creating a sanctuary country, not a sanctuary city, you're going to see the results in that, because you're not getting the best and the brightest, and you're not even, like, are they taking security checkpoints on the beach to make sure these people are good? No. As you just said, they're allowed to come in, because coming in by the beach is not. But in Canada, we're just allowing everyone to come in, and we're going, it's going to work out.
12: Yeah. Well, you know, it's funny, because I posted a story on Instagram today. Question, letting people ask me questions. One of them, they said, do you think Spain, or what happened in Spain, is going to happen to Canada? And I replied, it already has. Yeah. It has. This is, you know, every day. Canada, okay, so let's put this in number, right? Canada's had the most migrants per capita of the entire G7 country. We've taken more in than anyone else. So we're at a point right now where, yes, the only way you can allow most of these people in is there's going to be some illegals in there as well. We saw the rocks on road for the longest time. They had to build temporary infrastructure there because of the influx of people coming in. And that's not even to talk about, you know, people coming in by sea. Yes, on boats and whatnot, because that does happen as well. Our CBSA agents are just sadly understaffed and have their hands tied for the most part. And then on top of that, we have judges, and I'm going to save my words on how to refer to these judges, but these people get, you know, I would call them certain things, choice words right here, but let's not get canceled. But these judges, you know, whenever some illegals that overstay or get caught, get sent in front of a judge, the judge is lenient and allows them to stay. And this is an affront to the rule of law. We don't have a country without borders.
10: No.
12: And we don't have rule of law without enforcing the laws on the books. And here's the issue. It's not nice. It's not nice. A lot of these people, like you said, are good folks that came here for a better life. They're not necessarily criminals, but by definition, you came here illegally, you are a criminal. And no matter what your amazing, wholesome intentions are, if you're here and we don't enforce our laws, we are degrading everything for everyone else, because then you're sending out a message that the rule of law doesn't truly matter. So, yeah, it's a shame. You know, there's a humanity side to this. There's a feeling side to this. But the rule of law has to be blind, Brad. It has to be blind.
10: Well, and as we're having these conversations that, God, you would never be able to have before on any station, let alone mainstream media, you have to think to yourself, like, I lived in the States for 4 years and then off and then back on for 8 months. I remember when I was down there longer than my visa let me, even though I was on an O-1B, it expired. I'm telling you, within 3 days of its expiration, they called me and they said, listen, we're going to have to show up at the front door if you're not. And I said, no worries. I'm so sorry. I didn't know the date. I'll get out, because that's your country. I don't want to be in that country. And listen, everybody's different. But if you're looking at where Canada is right now and you go, oh, we've got 2 million visas set to expire. We have what Mark Miller said 3 years ago, 300 to 600,000 that we already know are circulating the system. Other people had said it's more like 1 million. Richard Kirlin said, we don't know the number because that's how poorly we track them. Again, one of the guys who knows more about immigration than anything. And you just have to go, okay, well, if this isn't planned, which I believe it is, this isn't a destruction, which I believe it is, then what is the sense and rationality that you go, okay, you're going to earn your money, Elliot, I'm going to pay you $10,000, $5,000 of that we're going to take away. And that's not going to go to help anybody in the society. It's just going to go to set up a security blanket in order for not just a few people, but everybody to benefit from. That makes me go, well, why am I working?
12: Yeah, not only that, but it gets much worse. Did you see the report coming out, the declassified intelligence?
10: Thanks for breaking it to me so nicely. It gets much worse there, kid.
12: It's considerably worse. But I mean, yesterday, a CBSA classified intelligence report came out. And
10: tell them.
12: And yeah, well, yeah.
10: Tell them.
12: Yeah, well, in there. The Bishnoi gang, that's the gang that bragged about having over 1,000 gunmen on Kenyan soil and willing to fight police if they come after them. So the Bishnoi gang has been exploiting our lax, our frankly ludicrous immigration laws and student permit or visas in order to import their gang members here. That's how they've been growing exponentially. And it gets, yes, much worse, because they've also looked at Indian student permit holders over the last decade, and they've seen a rise in crime at the tune of 8,800% for permit holders. That is insane. You're bringing in students that are committing insane levels of crime. 97% of the crime reported of these temporary foreign students was violent. 97% of those crime violence. So comes a point when you have, you realize the number one rule or goal of a government is to protect its people. So there has been more than a failure from our elected officials. At this point, I think you can start asking the question, are they aiding and abetting in all this? Is there someone, you know, there's rumors that Jack Meat aided a lot of that because, you know, yeah, this stuff started under...
10: Well, largely pork barrel bills, which are bills where, you know, it's going to say hate speech is the main title of the bill, but pork barrel bills are where they file all of these little addendums on these bills that you'll never hear about. And largely from 2016 to 2018, a lot of the immigration stuff that we were dealing with were bills that were co-joined or co-signed by the NDP even to get them passed. Elliot, thank you as always for bringing the facts and the stats. Appreciate you, man.
12: Thanks for having me.
10: Oh, always appreciate it. And you just got to ask yourself as we go to break here, you got to ask yourself one question, which is if you are truly proud of being Canadian, of which I think everybody who still stands the fight on either side, and that means liberal and conservative, when you say you're proud of being Canadian and you have to go, okay, so what am I proud of when I hear something like that? Am I proud that we are a country that takes in a lot of people? Yes, I was always proud of that. Am I proud that we had a system beforehand that properly vetted? Yes. But when you're not properly vetting and you're sacrificing, as you heard right there, 97% of student visas that were committing crime were violent crimes. Well, you can't be proud of that. You can't be proud of the infrastructure that's allowed that. You can't be proud of the fact that that is part of a conversation that we're having today. And if you want Canadian pride, the only situation that I would see pride being reinstilled is fixing the system, fixing all the systems. But what's that going to take? How long is that going to take? And at what cost does that take? Because no one is talking about that. We talk about the cost of everything that's happened to us. But this isn't a simple solution. And if people think you can snap your fingers and it's going to change tomorrow with a new government, it's not. A new government is the new step or the right step. But that government has so much work to do and it needs to be done. Because if we continue to just spend, and don't change anything while having announcements that, oh, we're going to change it, well, nothing's changed. Well, we just had an announcement from Mark Carney that we fixed immigration. Well, guess what? The next day after that, the High Commissioner to India from Canada, Christopher Cooter, said legitimately out loud, we fixed the system. Our housing system is fixed also, too, from the immense people that came in here. But guess what? We're welcoming more students in. The day after that, this study comes out. This report leaks and drops and says that those students, actually a large part of them, more so than not, the cause and correlation say that they were committing crimes. Like, that's terrible. And who's affected by this? The great people who came here to actually join our beautiful education system. After the break, we'll get to the final play of the day and wrap you out into the best Thursday of your life. I swear to God, no more serious stuff. It's no BS on Brad Smith. I'm probably lying about that.
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7: From the 980 CFPL Weather Center, here's John Wilson.
8: Warm and humid with a very slow-moving system. It took all day yesterday for cloud to get across Michigan to the Ontario border, and even then it was slow to approach overnight. So we do have scattered showers today with a chance of a thunderstorm, but this is all pretty weak stuff and is not moving much. So 28 degrees the high today with humidity, and 19 tonight with more chance of a shower or thunder. But again, not a lot. Now, Friday, still cloudy with a chance of showers. The system not very far off. And in fact, it kind of stalls out because 27 Friday turns into 26 Saturday with cloud and a chance of some more showers. Sunday looks pretty good. Today's high 28.
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18: Oh, thank you, Gordo on the Bordo. Listen, Canada, I just dropped in to tell you something. I know that you're hurting up there. I just was listening to my least favorite show, No BS, with BS himself, Brad Smith. And I heard that you guys, while our borders are secure down here, the lowest they've ever been, zero people entering illegally, you guys just had what? An 8,800% increase in student visa crime. Oh, it sounds like you're doing good there, Socialist Communist Canada. I'm here fighting communism and the Democratic Socialists of America. They're not socialists. They're communists. They skipped communism. They never even thought about it. They just went, hey, commie, I'm going to join ya. And Donald Trump can't do anything. Well, guess what? I am doing stuff about it. Well, you're letting it run all over your country. God, you've been proud socialists. Yeah, but guess what happens when he left unchecked? You have someone in BC, sending out a job posting for a healthcare position. They want a financier, someone to plan the budget. But guess what? Doesn't have to be a math major. Doesn't have to be even good at accounting. As long as he swears allegiance, or she, I gotta say that now, cripes. I gotta say she in every sentence or the left will come after me. They don't have to be good at finance. All they have to do is swear allegiance to radical DEI policies. That's not a joke. Look that up. I'm not making this up. They got to swear allegiance to dismantling colonialism. That's very important while you're planning a healthcare budget, Canada. Looks like you're doing well up there. Soon enough, you'll be the 51st state. I know that makes you happy. But no, I don't want you, because if we imported 43 million liberals to our country, we'd be even more screwed than letting Kamala fix the border. That's it for me. MAGA forever, everybody.
11: Nice. Thank you, Mr. Trump.
10: Was that him? Is that Pokeroo? He just showed up? I'm never here when he's here.
11: That is so odd. Yeah. I thought I smelled sulfur somewhere. Or is that something else?
10: I thought I smelled tanning lotion and a lot of hairspray.
11: Yeah.
10: Oh, man, I just can't. I don't even want to look forward to tomorrow when I have to read that this is Canada. But I look forward to tomorrow because it's another day to have interesting conversations about stuff that nobody else is talking about. Right. And listen, the other people might have these stories, but they're not going to be said the same way. Why? Because like people go, oh, I just don't give a, you know, that's the least. I give so many F's. I just do. And I would feel like it's a disservice at this point in my life. I wish all of you beautiful listeners knew me. At least, God, 2020, 2023, 2024, as this whole process was. I wish you knew me beforehand. I would never be this person to be able to sit in this chair and even be able to speak about these stories. I wish, you know what? I wish we could get my girlfriend on, because she's known me for that long, to understand what kind of trepidatious, scared, worried about what other people think of you type of person that I was. I openly will say that now in front of you, because I sit here being like, you know what, if we don't have these conversations that might spark controversy, then what are we doing in a society where you see things crumbling around you and you just stand by and watch? Because I feel like I was complicit in that for so long because I didn't know it was happening. And now that you know and you see it, well, is it right or wrong to sit there and not do it? I would say at this point, it's wrong if you don't. And I feel bad for those people who feel beholden to their contracts at large mainstream media places, and they don't get to say that, because if they don't, they will get fired and they'll lose their job. That becomes a moral conundrum that you go, well, you should. But we're all living different processes of this in an economy that's really tough. And I'm just proud to be able to sit here with you all and go, if it happens, it happens. If not, at least I think that I did the right thing. Right or wrong, correct or incorrect, because listen, someone's going to speak to you for 3 hours every single day. They're going to get things wrong. But you got to call me out. You got to write to me. You got to text up 416-870-6400. And I will stand corrected. That's the type of guy I am. But I don't want to have or be in a situation where we don't talk about things like this. So have the best Thursday ever. Come back for the Friday tomorrow. We'll be here to give you your week in review, and it's going to be crazy. But above all that, say things out loud. Manifest your life. Great things will happen if you say them out loud. And one of those things is me getting the F out of you. Peace. I'm out of here.
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32: Good afternoon, it's 12 o'clock from the 980 CFPL newsroom. I'm Mike Hodges. London police have charged three people after shutting down illegal cannabis dispensaries in the city. In June, police say officers were part of an OPP-led investigation involving three illegal cannabis dispensaries operating under the name Soetoquat. The dispensaries were allegedly operating without authorization from either the Alcohol and Gaming Commission or Health Canada. On July 16th, police searched three businesses on Richmond, Wellington, and Dundas streets and seized a quantity of illegal cannabis products, and contraband tobacco worth over $200,000. The stores have been shut down and will be held under interim closure orders. Three people from London, ranging between 26 and 40 years old, face multiple drug-related offenses. Toronto police say two suspects have been arrested in last week's shooting at the U.S. consulate, which was the second such incident at the building this year. Police Chief Myron Demkew gave an update today.
33: One of the accused is 19 years old and has been charged with 15 offenses. The second accused is just 15 years old and is facing 17 offenses. Both are charged with multiple counts of failing to comply with their court-ordered release conditions.
32: July 27th shooting prompted a brief early morning high-speed police chase. A major national union is sounding the alarm about Ontario's healthcare struggles. A new report released by QP and the affiliated Ontario Council of Hospital Unions says hospitals in the province have seen their working capital drop from $2 billion in 2020 to a negative $280 million at the end of last year. The union says those funds cover daily expenses, including payroll and medical supplies. QP says this has resulted in the loss of more than 1,300 jobs in the past year, as hospital operating deficits reached over $400 million. The Ford government has said Ontario hospitals would receive as much as a 4% increase in annual funding this year, but the report says hospitals require 6% just to maintain services. Nearly a third of Canadians say they're using more credit to pay for essentials today than they were a year ago. Jacqueline Hansen has more.
5: A new survey by credit monitoring firm Equifax found 29% of respondents are putting more everyday purchases, such as groceries and utilities, on credit. And about a quarter say they'll only be able to make the minimum payments on their credit cards. The rising cost of living in Canada is also forcing many to cut back on savings, as well as overall spending on everything from essentials to entertainment. Equifax says the survey results show the mounting financial pressures many Canadians are feeling. I'm Jacqueline Hansen.
32: And the union representing WestJet cabin crew has shared details of the tentative deal reached with the Calgary-based airline this week after a one-day strike. John Kennedy from the Canadian Press has details.
6: The Canadian Union of Public Employees says the deal includes a more than 18% wage hike over 3 years, as well as a new duty period premium that adds compensation for work done on the ground. It also includes increased time off and higher food and uniform allowances, among other things.
32: And just a heads up, Jays fans, fresh off a series win against the Astros, the Blue Jays will play the Cubs in matinee action. It's a makeup game from June 21st after it was rained out, and 980 CFPL will have the call beginning at 2 o'clock. I'm Mike Hodges, and you're listening to 980 CFPL.
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8: Hey, and welcome into The Last Show, the program where you'll learn one or two things. You might lose a brain cell along the way, though. Here's some of the topics coming up today. We've all heard of the parasitic outbreak, Cyclospora, putting lettuce under suspicion. But would thousands of nutrition experts still eat salad? One reporter went to a conference with a bunch of these experts during the outbreak, and they were still eating greens. Are they making a smart risk calculation or gambling with their lunch? We'll dig in 10 minutes' time. After that, you're on a hot date with someone. Then they use a baby voice with a dog. You notice they're wearing those individually toed shoes, and they say, yummy, after dinner. You get the ick. Halfway through the hour, we'll investigate the science of the ick. That strange moment when romantic chemistry with someone turns into disgust. And don't you just hate those individually toed shoes? I do. All right, those are some of the topics we're going to cover during the show. There's going to be more. For now, let's dive in. Luna, the moon, is about to become the site of an accidental crash experiment as a spent, used-up SpaceX rocket will slam onto its surface. This amazing event happening in no time, the evening of August the 5th. Astronomers will be watching the dust, not just the explosion. This is going to be a pretty cool event. We're here to discuss it here with astrobiologist and professor at the University of Edinburgh, Sarah Rugheimer. Sarah, welcome to the show.
9: Thanks for having me.
8: Do you love it when a rocket smashes into a rock? Is that why they're called rockets? Rock, rocket? No, probably not.
9: I wish that was the origin, but no, I mean, it's an interesting event. It's certainly, this doesn't happen every day of the week, but it's also not going to do anything majorly big. You know, there's not going to be some bad outcome from this.
8: When we think of space garbage flying around and Elon Musk and SpaceX and all this stuff, you know, they got too many satellites up there, sure. This is not this isn't a story where a really capitalist private corporation is littering on the moon, is it?
9: Well, it is.
8: Oh, you know, but like, not in like a meaningful way.
9: Yeah, it's not. This is the sort of thing that will periodically happen. This is debris from.
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8: Hey, and welcome into The Last Show, the program where you'll learn one or two things. You might lose a brain cell along the way, though. Here's some of the topics coming up today. We've all heard of the parasitic outbreak, Cyclospora, putting lettuce under suspicion. But would thousands of nutrition experts still eat salad? One reporter went to a conference with a bunch of these experts during the outbreak, and they were still eating greens. Are they making a smart risk calculation or gambling with their lunch? We'll dig in 10 minutes' time. After that, you're on a hot date with someone. Then they use a baby voice with a dog. You notice they're wearing those individually toed shoes, and they say, yummy, after dinner. You get the ick. Halfway through the hour, we'll investigate the science of the ick. That strange moment when romantic chemistry with someone turns into disgust. And don't you just hate those individually toed shoes? I do. All right, those are some of the topics we're going to cover during the show. There's going to be more. For now, let's dive in. Luna, the moon, is about to become the site of an accidental crash experiment as a spent, used-up SpaceX rocket will slam onto its surface. This amazing event happening in no time, the evening of August the 5th. Astronomers will be watching the dust, not just the explosion. This is going to be a pretty cool event. We're here to discuss it here with astrobiologist and professor at the University of Edinburgh, Sarah Rugheimer. Sarah, welcome to the show.
9: Thanks for having me.
8: Do you love it when a rocket smashes into a rock? Is that why they're called rockets? Rock, rocket? No, probably not.
9: I wish that was the origin. But no, I mean, it's an interesting event. It's certainly, this doesn't happen every day of the week. But it's also not going to do anything majorly big. You know, there's not going to be some bad outcome from this.
8: When we think of space garbage flying around and Elon Musk and SpaceX and all this stuff, you know, they got too many satellites up there, sure. This is not this isn't a story where a really capitalist private corporation is littering on the moon, is it?
9: Well, it is.
8: Oh, you know, but like, not in like a meaningful way.
9: Yeah, it's not. This is the sort of thing that will periodically happen. This is debris from a Falcon 9 launch from 2025, actually. And it wasn't clear what would happen with the debris of any rocket launch. This one happens to be hitting the moon. But I did the calculation. It's basically like firing a bullet at a large mountain. That's kind of the sizes we're talking about here and the mass. So, you know, it's going to cause a little bit of dust. Maybe a good telescope, you might see that dust in the flash, but it's not, it is like a bullet hitting a mountain. You know, the moon's going to be fine.
8: How dramatic is this going to actually look? Or do we see little objects hit the moon and we know what it's like when things hit the moon? Are we interested in how it kicks up dust? Like, is there any scientific kind of learnings we're going to get from this?
9: Well, yeah, in the sense, yes, because we do see meteors hit the moon, right? And that's like, you know, a rock hitting another rock. This is a cylinder that's hollow or, you know, that's different, that's going to be kind of launched and hitting it. So I think people are a bit interested to see how does this debris look and trying to figure out if we can glean some data from that while we have the opportunity. You know, let's not waste it. But it's largely not going to, you know, yes, there's going to be some dust that kicks up. Is there going to be a flash when it hits it? Maybe it's on the day side of the moon, so it's going to be hard to see. This isn't something you can see with the naked eye.
8: I was going to ask that. You ruined my next question. Okay. But if I had a decent, you know, hobbyist astronomer's telescope, could I potentially see it?
9: Yeah, I think amateur astronomers with good setups, you know, there's some amateur astronomy setups which are quite good, and they should be taking a look at it, you know, and why not? See if you can see it. What's the worst that can happen? You don't see it. It's going to happen at 2:34 a.m. and like 32 seconds and 0.9 of a second. Like, we know exactly when this is going to happen.
8: Do we know exactly where it's going to happen?
9: You know, I don't remember where on the moon they're expecting it to hit, but they are expecting it hit on the limb of the moon, so they probably know exactly where too. And it, like I said, the day side, which it makes the flash then harder to see because that's the bright part of the moon. Of course, you know, we hopefully will see the debris from it, which will last 1 to 10 minutes or so. So the flash will be very short, but then the debris coming off the moon should be visible to a good ground-based observatory.
0: I read that simulations predict that the ejecta, that's a new word for me, ejecta, I imagine it's just what it sounds like, things that get ejected when things get hit, could rise to like 75 to 100 kilometers. That seems pretty dramatic. 100 kilometers of up there with smoke and dust and debris?
9: Sure. And it's 1 million kilograms of debris, right? So it's like a lot. But at the same time, when you're thinking how far we are and space and, you know, how big the moon is, like I said, it is the equivalent of a bullet getting fired at a large mountain. That's like the general gist of this this thing. So imagine if someone fires a bullet at a mountain, how far away are you before that's really hard to see the impact of that, you know, with a very good binoculars, you know, so it's still going to be hard to see just due to the relative sizes of these objects.
0: It could be an interesting milestone. This is the first like corporate lunar junk kind of thing that in the next 100 years, is the moon's surface going to be littered with our trash? Maybe.
9: There's going to be some trash on the moon, certainly. I mean, the U.S. government has already left things on the moon. And, you know, of course, these are a different set of hazards that future astronauts might need to worry about. But I think the relative risk is very, very small. You're still more likely to get hit by an incoming asteroid that, you know, hits the surface or something like that. So the chance of space debris hitting the moon is still very small. It's not to say that space debris isn't a problem. It is a problem. And particularly, I think we're increasingly aware of how many satellites, not even debris, I'm just talking like SpaceX satellites, are making it difficult to observe from Earth's surface because it leaves a lot of streaks in our images and harming ground-based astronomy.
0: Yeah. And isn't there some like weird threshold when there's enough junk in space orbiting around the Earth put up by people like Elon Musk, well, his company SpaceX, and then once one collision happens, the debris from that hits other objects, they collide, they explode, and then like basically the upper atmosphere where things orbit is totally unusable at that point?
9: Yes, there is. I forget the name of this effect, but it is exactly what happens in the movie Gravity, right? So you have this collision and then that debris causes more collision.
0: Kessler effect. Look at that. We're Google. I'm a fact checker right now. Yeah.
9: It is a real effect. I think we're pretty far away from it right now. I don't think we think that's going to happen in the near term future. But it is something we want to keep in mind of because it's that sort of exponential runaway growth problem. So like once you get close to it, you can't really stop it easily. But this is why we want to decommission satellites well, and we want to not just fire things in orbit, you know, say a spy satellite. This is often what will happen. A country might want to take it out before another country can get the data from it if it's defunct. And so they might choose to obliterate it in a way that causes a lot of debris for national security reasons. And that's one reason why these objects can be not decommissioned properly. But often we're trying to have that in our space missions now, where we send them to safe places or bring them back to Earth.
0: Well, I got to get one serious science question here. This is a many kilogram object smashing the moon at a high speed. We're going to get dust clouds ejecting up to 100 kilometers. Will it reveal the cheese layer on the moon that I've learned about?
9: It'll be a little fondue pot. You know, you just need to get your bread, circle it in that debris crater. It'll be amazing. The moon is made of cheese. This has been proven.
0: All right. You've heard it here first from astrobiologist Sarah Rugheimer. Check out her audiovisual course called Experiencing James Webb, the Invisible Universe Revealed. That's on The Great Courses. Sarah, it's a joy having you here. Thanks for being on the show.
9: Thanks for having me.
0: Just ahead, there's a parasitic outbreak, Cyclospora, putting lettuce on trial. So why are so many industry nutrition experts still eating salad? Is this smart risk assessment or

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6: A very weak system moving through today, so we've got a mix of clouds, sunny periods, lots of humidity, and occasionally a scattered shower and a chance of a thunderstorm, although it's very widely scattered, and I can't say if any given spot's going to get one or not, so that kind of applies tonight. Humidity really high, the humidex in the mid-30s, and 19 degrees tonight with shower or thunderstorm chance and maybe fog patches. Tomorrow, much the same, 26, humidex 34, a chance of a shower or a thunderstorm as this weak system lollygags around and stays with us on Saturday with a reinforcing wave, so some showers there in 27. Sunday, it all moves out, sunny and still warm at 28. Tonight's low 19.
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8: For a story, let's talk about a killer fly that has a very dangerous, even cannibalistic, mating pattern. Jesse Rogerson is here. He's a professor of astrophysics. It's Science News. Jesse, I love this story. It doesn't actually have Jeff Goldblum, but, you know, it reminds me of the movie The Fly is all.
9: You know, I've never seen that movie.
8: Really?
9: But I hear it's
8: good.
9: Really important.
8: It's creepy. It's weird. And he does
9: gradually
8: a good
9: returns
8: job
9: into a fly. Is that what it is? Yeah.
8: Yeah. Well, it's a movie from what, the 80s? I can spoil it. Spoiler alert. I'm going to tell you about the fly. This eccentric inventor type, he invents a teleportation device. Okay.
9: Oh.
8: So he's got like two pods. You go in one pod, you teleport to the next pod. He doesn't really do much with it because he's just kind of studying it, but he decides to try it. You know, and when he goes in to try it himself after doing experiments on it, a fly goes in and it merges his DNA with the fly. And so it really isn't about his technological discovery. It's about his descent into badness as he merges genetically with a fly.
9: Well, hopefully he did not merge with a killer fly, this specific type of species of fly that is known for its hunting. So this is it's found worldwide. It's a tiny little fly. The males are two-ish millimeters in size. The females are 4 millimeters in size. And they are incredibly good hunters. They're known for mid

0: mid-air attacks. The problem is that the female doesn't really care what it eats. It's happy to eat a small male if it crosses its path. It'll attack it mid-air and happily have the snack. Now, the males don't like this because they need to, you know, reproduce and, you know, live on the species. So this group, this study was done trying to analyze how the male actually succeeds in reproducing with the female by avoiding these mid-air attacks. And they put these high-speed cameras in these little cages with the flies and basically just watched them.
1: This sounds like Thunderdome from a Mad Max. Two flies enter, one fly leaves. Is that what they're trying to do here?
0: Well, hopefully two flies enter and many flies leave with reproduction. I guess that's the goal. But yes, the scientists, they known for their Thunderdome techniques. So what they noticed is that if a male fly is flying around and sort of going slow and taking its time, it's going to get attacked. But the successful males do this really interesting pattern where they sort of fly by the female, almost trying to get the attention, and then start doing this crazy zigzagging pattern, really tight, quick turns over and over and over again. It's like erratic. They're trying to make sure they can't be predicted where they're going by the female. And this gets the female's attention. Maybe I'll hunt you. Maybe I'll reproduce with you, depending. I don't know.
1: That's a classic dilemma we all have. Maybe I'll kill you. Maybe I'll go to bed with you.
0: Yeah, one of those two. And then, so once they've done that and the female sort of gives chase, probably for eating, the male then changes its pattern into a direct attack, not attack, a direct approach to attempt the reproduction. And then they tussle a little bit, and this may or may not result in a successful reproduction. So it's this really interesting, zigzaggy, unpredictable approach by the males, highlighted by a very quick turns that makes them more successful than other males.
1: Now, is it like spiders where the male's just trying to mate, and once it does, it's like, fine, eat me? Or does the male get away afterward to go on and live a happy life?
0: Oh, that's a great question. I don't know the answer to that question. That would be really interesting to see if they've like, yep, I've given up on life. I've hit what I'm supposed to do. You can eat me and everything's great. I don't know. That's a good question.
1: Is this like an extreme example of, I guess, what you'd call sexual conflict in the animal world, or other species do this, I guess?
0: Well, yeah. I mean, all over the insect world, there are examples. You gave probably the most iconic examples, that spiders, the males are typically smaller than the females, and they always run the risk of getting eaten. Praying mantis is another example where the males almost always get eaten.
1: Praying mantises are rough. They seem like cute little animals, but if you actually like watch how they hunt or like ever grab one, like they will mess you up.
0: Yeah, they are not afraid to fight something 1,000 times their size.
1: They will mess you up, and they got a fighting chance of messing you up. I once encountered one, and my friend like tried to pick it up, and it like slashed open his hand. I was like, "What are you doing? This is a violent insect."
0: The what I liked about this story was two things. One, the scientific lab that published the paper on Cell.com, or like the journal Cell, made a video explaining all of their research and their science. So that was helpful for me for this, but just that's cool for accessibility. But also, apparently one of their monetary supporters was the U.S. Air Force. And I can only imagine why the U.S. Air Force would be interested in how flies are mating. And their flying patterns.
1: Think
0: right?
1: about it. Extremely unpredictable flying techniques to surprise the object you're trying to approach. That's, you could learn something if you're designing fighter jets, I imagine.
0: That's a perfect example of how you can run across stories of like taxpayer dollars going into really weird studies, but they probably have really good, interesting possibility outcomes here, because you never know, right?
1: Improving fighter jets so they can be more lethal, whether that's good or not. I don't know. I'll put my morals aside, but I will say it's cool. Okay, let's go to our last story. Let's see if I'm smart enough to figure this one out.
0: Okay. Do you feel like you've gotten less smart over the last 15 years?
1: Can an empty glass get any more empty? Do I feel like I'm dumber than I was when I was younger? Yeah, I do. I don't feel as sharp. But maybe it was like an illusion. Maybe when I was younger, I felt like I'm more of a smart aleck. And now age, I know that I'm not.
0: That's exactly what I've been thinking over the last year. I just turned 40, and I've been coming to the realization that I'm not as smart or as capable as I thought I was. And I think it was because of the young mentality of I can do anything. And now I have better perspective, and I know my own limitations in a more appreciable way. Anyway, that's aside from everything.
1: Yeah. Now we're spitting out life lessons, but
0: yes,
1: let's look at this new study, or this recently reported on study that traces IQs throughout a lot of the last century in this one.
0: So the IQ test, the iconic IQ test invented in France, put into great practice like in the 30s in the United States, has been tracking one measure of human intelligence over the last roughly 100 years. And for many, many decades in a row, we saw an increase in the IQ, the general population IQ. So this was attributed to things like society is getting better. There's more better nutrition. Maybe less siblings has an impact on it, where there's less kids, so they get more attention, more complex environments. There's reasons why you could say we're getting smarter as a society. Now, what has been recently reported on the last 20 years in Europe is that the IQs are now starting to go down. The rate has turned over. The rate is going down a few points per decade. And so this group was like, well, is this happening in the United States as well?
1: It's got to be. Living here, I can say anecdotally, it's got to be.
0: Yes. This is from Northwestern University. So this is, you know, this is a United States paper written by a master's thesis defense. And the goal was they took data from 394,000 participants who participated in cognitive tests that measured a variety of things, like logical reasoning, series, problem solving, vocabulary, spatial visualization, and found across the board, all of them are going down except for one. And that is 3D spatializations.
1: Huh.
0: So we are getting better as a society at being able to take images and move them around in our brains, but everything else is either stagnated or going down.
1: Oh, I can't do that. I have aphantasia. I don't know if you know this about me, but I don't have a visual imagination.
0: Yes.
1: So the one possible way in which I could be smarter than people of previous generations and previous years, I'm ineligible. Now, this decline, the researchers observed it, as I understand it, before generative AI and even before COVID. So we shouldn't blame technology necessarily.
0: There's speculation that it might be coincident with the rise of smartphones, although that is hugely speculative. All that we can say for sure is that the trend is happening. The underlying causes and the long-term effects of this is unknown, really.
1: Well, researchers better figure this out quick before they're too dumb to interpret the results. Because if these trends continue in 100 years, no researcher is going to be smart enough to even figure out the information.
0: That's a good point. We'll just all be playing video games at that point.
1: Let's hope it's an up and down, valleys and troughs kind of thing.
0: Valleys and troughs.
1: Or no, mountains and troughs. Hills and troughs? Who knows? I'm too dumb. That's the problem. I'm here with Jesse Rogerson. This was your science news bite for the day. Jesse's a professor of astrophysics at York University. Jesse, thanks for being here.
0: Yeah, good to be here. Thanks.
1: Coming up, online reviews were supposed to make decisions easier. So why are we reading 200 opinions about plungers? Are ratings ruining our ability to choose? That is next.
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1: You're out to spend your hard-earned cash, so maybe you want to take a vacation, buy a new gadget, pick a restaurant. What do? You check online reviews before making that decision. And these reviews might seem helpful at first, but then you search and you search and you search for the best option, and it all quickly becomes overwhelming. So how does that obsession with ratings and reviews that we have make your purchase decisions more stressful? Are reviews secretly ruining your life? Let's talk about it here with reporter at Business Insider, Emily Stewart, who recently wrote about this. Emily, I got to give your article on this topic a review. 5 stars out of 5.
10: Thank you. That I do need, you know, affirmation at all times. So, yes, I appreciate that.
1: But how do we know my review's legit? And how do we know my review isn't ruining your life? Okay. Jokes aside, what got you curious about really the psychology behind our relationship to online reviews?
10: I mean, part of it is like, this is the thing that drives me a little bit nuts in my personal life. I feel like we've all had that experience where we have a friend who like very, very much cares about if we're going to the best restaurant, whatever. You walk 20 blocks in New York City, you walk by 5 places that were just fine, you land at the place, and it's actually like not that great. And like, regardless, you're hot and you don't understand why you had to walk 20 blocks. And so I think like that was part of it. And then I saw some survey data from Yelp saying like 90% of Gen Z's like check the reviews before a restaurant or check the reviews before going to a beauty salon. And so I kind of was like, you know, is this helping? Do we always need to make sure that we are getting the optimal experience at all times? Or are we just kind of making ourselves a little bit miserable in this pursuit of like perfection?
1: I'm like this with gadgets. Like, I need a new dustbuster right now. Mm-hmm. I'll probably spend between $60 to $80 on it. But the idea that I buy the second best dustbuster and not the best one, it will destroy me. It'll consume me. And we bought a place about a year ago, uh-huh. a condo, but yeah. I'm still looking at the listings to see if I got the best one. It does not make me happier. You know, I sometimes think like, oh, if we just didn't have the internet and I just walked into the department store, which, side note, not a lot of them exist anymore, and just bought that dustbuster that was on the shelf, would I be just as happy? Probably yes.
10: Yeah. I mean, I think like that there is like psychological research about this. Like kind of this pursuit of the best and having so many choices, right, can make us pretty overwhelmed. Like you walk into the grocery store and you're, I need yogurt. And there's a million yogurts. And it's like, well, I don't know. I just want the yogurt. And so you kind of wind up in a situation sometimes where when there are so many choices and when there are so many opinions about those choices, it's really easy to kind of catch yourself like down a rabbit hole, kind of overwhelmed by how many options, constantly feeling like you're saying, like, what if I didn't get the best one? Like, what if I didn't get the best plunger? What if my toaster is not the best one? And kind of making ourselves less satisfied, kind of always thinking that there is like a better thing that you could have. When in reality, sometimes it's like, if you have fewer choices, you just kind of are, okay, like, I'm going to get these jeans because these are the ones that are on the shelf. And that seems fine to me. And I think like, especially now, it's not only the internet, but it's kind of the way we identify ourselves with the things that we buy. Like it says something about us, right? If I have this toaster, if I have this shirt, or if I have, you know, this whatever, these headphones, like that says something about me. And so it kind of like ups the pressure even more, especially when you're reading all these people's opinions online about what it means as well.
1: I completely get it. And I looked up what I'm about to say because I'm not like an intellectual, but I'm going to quote Voltaire, which is so not like me.
10: Okay.
1: And I know anyone who quotes Voltaire is annoying right out the gate. But the quote is, perfect is the enemy of good. You end up like fussing about where the perfect restaurant is, what the perfect vacation is, what the best hotel is. And then you like don't even get to experience a very good restaurant, which might not be the number one, but the number two and not crowded is better than the number one and crowded, in my opinion.
10: Yeah. And especially, you know, I think in the age of social media and TikTok, right, it's also a thing where like everybody else has the same idea. And so not only is the place maybe not that great, but also by the time you get to the restaurant bar, everybody and their brother, there's a huge line. And again, like you've wasted a lot of time. And I'm not saying that people like shouldn't, you know, obviously be discerning and look at reviews, but also like not just all decisions are made alike, right? Like if you're choosing a new doctor, that's a moment where like, okay, like check out a ZocDoc or whatever. But if the point is like, I want to get a beer with a friend after work, I don't need to find like the perfect place to do that, right? Like it's like, I want to sit, I want to be able to talk, like I don't want it to be super loud, but that's really what I want. And I think sometimes we wind up in the situation of like, we must find the best. Like I spoke to a man for this story who's like really a reviews guy, and he checks out Wirecutter on the New York Times, he checks out Consumer Reports, he reads, you know, the Yelp reviews, the product, the Google reviews. And he said, you know, me and my wife had our first child a few years ago. We bought what was supposed to be the best stroller for $450. And like within months, we were like, well, this doesn't work for us. We don't need this. And they bought a new one. And it was, you know, that wasn't the best for them. And I think sometimes two people kind of forget that what's like the best thing for me is not the best thing for you, is not the best thing for the guy down the street. And it's strangers online. You don't know what they value.
1: We haven't even talked about how these online review platforms like Yelp, TripAdvisor, the reviews on Amazon, these algorithms could be gamed or changed or maybe not be in the consumer's best interest. I'll just say the word allegedly because all those companies have deep pockets and they could sue me. But I'm just saying, like, is it even possible to find the best place on these online review platforms? That throws a whole wrench into this discussion as well.
10: Right. Exactly. I mean, that's the thing. Like, you don't know, again, like if they're being gamed or whatever. I've been talking to small business owners for a different story I'm working on right now on the AI overviews and summaries. And like a lot of them are saying half the time, the things that show up of like reviews in my business are not even about my business. Like, we don't know where it's coming from. We don't know what it's showing. And so I do think it's like, and you just don't know, like strangers on the internet, you don't necessarily know, like you might really think like this sushi restaurant's amazing. And I walk in and I'm like, it is way too loud, or I actually hate the vibe or whatever. And so I do think, you know, it's just kind of one where like, I'm not saying don't look, but like I talked to one academic who kind of focuses on like decisions and choices. And her point was like, when you are making a decision, it, you know, A, not every decision is that deep. You're going to drive yourself nuts. But B, like think about what matters to you. Like she was kind of, I don't know, like take the example of like, if I'm joining a new gym, right? And like, I can look for the best gym, which I guess is the internet will tell me is like an Equinox or whatever. But like, the truth of the matter is maybe I really want spin classes and I want weights. Then like, I don't care if they have a sauna because I'm never going to go in the sauna. And so I think that is like a good way to think about it is like, what are you actually seeking out when you're deciding? Because I think just sometimes like this pressure to find the best is like an impossible like goal, basically.
1: Yeah. And we have so many options these days. Like I rented a car the other day and you just walk out there and they're like, oh, pick any car from this aisle. And there's like SUVs, there's sedans. I don't know what to pick. I'm like, I don't know anything about cars. So I just asked the guy, like, which car would you pick? And he's like, well, what do you like? And I don't know. Right. Sometimes I wish we had less choices, you know?
10: Yeah. And that's also one though where like the thing that matters to you matters. Like I've been in that situation and I don't understand new cars. And so like I literally have to go and say, like, give me the dumbest car. Like yeah. I need a key. I don't want the button. Like that's just where we need to begin. But again, like that's one where it's kind of like we also don't need to have a million different options sometimes. And we feel like we do, but like it's just not making our lives better a lot of the time.
1: Has writing this article, talking to both people who are review junkies and psychologists and really understanding this topic, has it changed what you'll recommend to people about reviews or has it changed anything about your life?
10: I mean, I'm really not, like I said, I'm not a reviews gal. It genuinely drives, like I really, and sometimes I learn a bad lesson with that of like, I'm at a hotel that is awful. And then it's like, well, the review said that. And if I would have looked, that would have been lovely for me. But I do think like my takeaway in my life has just been like, sometimes it's okay for just like things to be fine. Like you can spend an hour on a Tuesday night trying to find like the perfect pizza in your neighborhood, or you can just
1: grab a slice. It's pizza. It's cheese pizza and tomato sauce and bread. How bad could it be?
10: Right. It's going to be fine. And like, is it, I don't know. If you're having fun looking for an hour, that's amazing. But if you're not, like, maybe just like choose the pizza and move on.
1: Well, the article is called Reviews Are Ruining Your Life. And you can read it in Business Insider, where Emily Stewart is a reporter. Emily, it's always a joy having you on the show. Thanks for being here.
10: Yeah, thanks so much for having me.
1: Just ahead, a young kid's cell phone doesn't need to be buzzing or even nearby to affect how they read. Simply owning one can change how a young brain learns. 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
13: Warmer than average and certainly humid enough today with a mix of clouds, sunny periods, and there were showers last night, and there may be one or two around this evening as well. The air is quite humid. The system going by very weak, though. It's kind of lost its main energy, so there's not a whole lot, but still, it's humid enough and warm enough. So anytime a shower or a thunderstorm is possible. Tonight, too, the low 19. And tomorrow as well, with 26 degrees, humidex of 34. The ingredients are there for at least a chance of a shower or a thunderstorm. And another reinforcing wave of low pressure Saturday. Showers there, 27. Sunday looks better. Tonight's low 19.
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1: With the two isn't simply that kids are staring at them during class. A new study suggests that even owning a phone for a young person is connected to poorer reading comprehension. And school bands may be missing sort of a larger intellectual story here. Let's dive into kids and cell phones here with reading literacy and education researcher at UCLA, Laura Reinhart. Laura, welcome to the show.
18: Thank you so much for having me.
1: So let's start with this finding, which to me seems maybe a little counterintuitive, that a phone doesn't have to be buzzing and constantly be distracting a kid. Just simply the act of owning one can be linked to poor, like, learning outcomes. Can you walk me through this?
18: Sure. Let me tell you a little bit about our study. So we looked at third and sixth graders. We measured their reading comprehension skills with and without their phone beside them if they brought it to school that day. And we found that students who brought their phone to school that day and they had notifications on, they didn't do worse on the reading comprehension measures. And we thought that they might, you know, cell phones are distracting. There's a lot of literature that suggests that, you know, that's overwhelming students' brains as they're trying to work on reading comprehension. But we did find that when we asked students some questions about whether or not they owned phones, just simply owning a phone was associated with poor reading comprehension on these measures.
1: It's kind of startling. How big is this difference between kids who own phones and those who didn't? And is it large enough for parents and teachers to start worrying about a kid owning a phone?
18: I mean, it's significant and it's a robust finding. And I do think that it's important enough for parents to consider what age to give children a phone. So based on this research, I would say, you know, don't give a kid a phone in third grade or even sixth grade. They're going to be spending a lot of time on it, you know, playing games, watching videos, and perhaps they could use some of that time for reading, because we found that students that didn't have phones, you know, did better on these reading measures. We don't know about older children, but, you know, waiting until after sixth grade seems like a good idea.
1: That may not seem like a large gap, just like three grade years, third, fourth, fifth, sixth. But for kids, that's like a huge chunk of their lives and a big range of where kids are at developmentally. Were you surprised that there's no kind of like safe age even in that, I think, kind of big range? Did that surprise you that there was no kind of safe age for phone ownership?
18: Yeah, it was a little bit surprising. You know, at the same time, it does make sense that, you know, we have seen nationally, there's some data showing that children's, like, American student, I don't know if you're familiar with the NAEP or the, you know, the Nation's Report Card, how children are doing with reading, and children are reading worse. You know, the latest numbers were pretty startling. And a lot of that, you know, some of that was attributed to COVID and perhaps some you know, attendance issues. But I think a lot of people assume it's related to cell phones and children spending more time on cell phones. So I think that we've known that children's reading comprehension in the U.S. has been going down. And so I think cell phones, like, they might be part of the reason for that.
1: Now, reading comprehension going down, is it vulnerable when kids are using cell phones, because it really requires that, like, sustained attention, kind of memory, really sitting down and doing one thing and focusing on it for a while, as opposed to most cell phone use, which is, I mean, to use a word, manic. It's notifications, swiping, million things at once, distractions. Like, what is it about reading comprehension that having a phone, owning a phone, can make reading comprehension worse?
18: Yeah, that's a great question. And we didn't necessarily get into the mechanism of, you know, what exactly is going on for children. You know, when reading comprehension is suffering, we don't know whether it's, you know, children are struggling to decode, to read the words. Is it vocabulary? Is it attention? It could be a number of reasons why students struggle with reading comprehension. But the phone, you know, just owning a phone probably means you're spending a lot of time on the phone, and, you know, videos and games and other short form content is just not good for us when it comes to all the sub skills we need to be proficient at reading comprehension.
1: Do you think this is just a distraction problem, or is it something deeper here? Like, could the deeper issue, should it exist, be that phones are kind of changing how children think, at a time when they should be learning how to think?
18: Yeah, that's something that I worry about. And, you know, I work with at UCLA, Dr. Marianne Wolf. I don't know if you've heard of her, but she does a lot of work on dyslexia and the reading brain. And it's just really fascinating to work with her and see her work on just the biliteracy problem is something that she calls it, saying that, you know, we do need to be able to skim, but we also need to be able to read novels and long books. And, you know, children and adults, even myself, we're spending a lot of time skimming, and it's just not building the mental skills that we need to be able for, you know, what she refers to as deep reading, and really understanding deeply the content and the type of reading that builds empathy, that, you know, is really important for, you know, social skills and a democracy. These type of reading skills, I think, are really suffering at a time when, you know, what we found is 70% of sixth graders have a cell phone of their own.
1: Now, not all use cases of the phone are the same. For example, there are things beyond just videos and games. One of the things people do on the phone is read, like if you're texting or reading articles. Are there uses, certain uses of the phone that aren't so bad for kids, like if they mostly use it to text, for example?
18: Yeah. And one interesting finding in our study was that students who came from a home where a language other than English was spoken, in our study, it was either Spanish or Arabic, that they did better on some reading comprehension if they had a phone and used it for texting and playing games. So for students, we had kind of this sub-finding that maybe if they're learning another language and they're using a phone that, you know, is in that language, that they're like are learning this additional language. So for multilingual learners and students who are learning English and using a phone to learn English, that may be beneficial for them.
1: Let's boil it down for parents here, because I'm 40. I don't have kids, but a lot of my friends have kids who are getting at that age where they're like entering grade one. You know, third grade, around the age we're talking here. What can parents do? How can they make sense of your research and make good decisions about their kids and their learning and their reading and their cell phone use?
18: Yeah, I think one thing is limit cell phone use, particularly giving children their own phone very young. It may be tempting. One thing that my co-author, Dr. Greenfield, and I were speaking about last night is potentially parents getting together as kind of like a pod or a class and saying, you know, as a group, we're not going to give our children cell phones because there is this FOMO or fear of missing out when all your friends have cell phones. So if groups of parents can get together and decide, hey, as a group, and we're not going to give our children cell phones, that may be very helpful for children because, you know, their friends don't have cell phones and they don't have a cell phone.
1: Yeah, I think that's wise because if you take away phones, there's that whole social component. But if you can figure out the replacement for that, you maybe get the best of both worlds, low phone use and not kids feeling like they don't have a social life. Well, I'm here with Laura Reinhart, a reading literacy and education researcher at UCLA. Laura, I've really enjoyed this chat. Thanks for sharing your findings with me.
18: Thank you so much for having me.
1: That's a wrap on our show. Do me a favor, follow The Last Show on social media. Our handle is lastshow.pizza. And on social media, we post great video clips of the program. Thanks for tuning in.
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24: Good afternoon, it's 1 o'clock from the 980 CFPL newsroom. I'm Mike Hodges. Three people from London are being charged after allegedly operating illegal cannabis dispensaries in the downtown core. As part of an OPP-led investigation, London police executed three search warrants at businesses on Richmond, Wellington, and Dundas streets back on July 16th. They recovered a quantity of illegal cannabis products with an estimated value of $208,000. They say the dispensaries were operating illegally with no authorization from either the Alcohol and Gaming Commission or Health Canada. The stores have been shut down and will be held under interim closure orders. OPP handed out hundreds of tickets during the holiday weekend. During its holiday weekend enforcement initiative, officers issued over 800 speeding charges, nearly 200 seatbelt charges, and 45 impaired driving charges, among other offenses. OPP Sergeant Ed Sanchuk is reminding drivers to keep safety top of mind.
0: Before you start your vehicle, make the right choice. Slow down. Wear your seatbelt. Never drive impaired or distracted. And when you see an emergency vehicle stop with their lights activated, slow down and move over safely.
24: He says there have been 14 speed-related fatal collisions in the West region this year. Toronto police say two suspects have been arrested in last week's shooting at the U.S. consulate, which was the second such incident at the building this year. Police Chief Myron Demkew says a 19-year-old man and a 15-year-old boy are facing more than a dozen charges each in relation to the July 27th shooting.
3: While I will not comment on the criminal histories of the accused because the matter is now before the courts, this case does reflect a broader pattern that I've spoken of before. These are brazen offenses, and we need proper deterrence and justice reform.
24: Consulate was previously targeted on March 10th when two suspects allegedly fired multiple shots at the building before fleeing in a stolen vehicle. Prime Minister Mark Carney says Canada's tone toward the United States is quite firm and insists trade negotiations with Washington are constructive as an August 19th deadline for new U.S. tariffs draws near. The U.S. has threatened to impose new 50% tariffs on a wide range of Canadian imports in about 2 weeks. Today, federal conservative leader Pierre Poilievre says Carney isn't holding out for a better deal, adding that we have a, quote, bad deal.
4: While he makes the concessions that you would normally take to the table to get something in return. He backed down on the digital services tax, the Netflix tax. He agreed to Mr. Trump's demands on military spending and counter tariffs. Many of these things were going to have to happen, but why not bring them to the bargaining table?
24: Canada's top trade officials are in Washington this week for a series of meetings aimed at advancing the talks. A new study suggests human-caused climate change doubled the likelihood of the tinderbox weather conditions that sparked Canada's massive summer wildfires. U.S. President Donald Trump has talked about punishing Canada for the poor fire management. Fire and climate scientists point out the U.S. is also to blame with historically huge emissions of heat-trapping gases from the burning of coal, oil, and gas. The study says fire weather conditions in the Northwest Territories and Northwestern Ontario, while unusual but not that rare, were still made twice as likely by global warming. And a heads up, Jays fans, in a little over an hour from now, the Blue Jays will take the field in a makeup game against the Cubs. Toronto and Chicago were scheduled to play back on June 21st, and 980 CFPL will have the call at 2 p.m. I'm Mike Hodges, and you're listening to 980 CFPL.
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6: Adam with you again here. Did you see this story yesterday? A chunk of rocket, a really, really big chunk of rocket, smashed into the moon yesterday morning. At least we're pretty sure that it did. I don't know if anybody actually saw it happen, but based on everything that we know, we're pretty confident that this is what happened. It was a chunk of a SpaceX rocket. It crashed yesterday morning. For more than a year, it sort of drifted through space on a collision course. They were lunar landers from the Falcon 9 rocket that were discarded as part of the normal process and then were in orbit floating around. And that float ended yesterday when it crashed into the moon. Now, is that a big deal? I don't know. But it does talk to the fact that there's a lot of stuff up there, more and more all the time. And there's some risks involved with all of this. To get some help, we're going to chat with Samantha Lawler, who is an associate professor of astronomy at the University of Regina, someone who keeps a close eye on satellites and orbits. It's the area she studies. Samantha, thank you for joining us. I do appreciate your time today. Interesting conversation.
7: Yeah, thanks for having me.
6: Okay, so what happened yesterday? A big chunk of discarded rocket. Give us the details. What exactly took place on the surface of the moon yesterday?
7: Yeah, so this was an upper stage of a rocket, right? So rockets launch. You've seen the videos of like the bigger stages falling away and landing in the ocean or landing on barges, which is what SpaceX does. But the upper stages just keep going with their payloads, right? And they are left in orbit after they have after the payload, the satellite or the lander has detached. And they just kind of get left there. And sometimes they burn up in the atmosphere. Sometimes they crash into farmers' fields in Saskatchewan, which is what we saw here a couple of years ago. And sometimes they just stay in space and they create hazards for anything else that's in space. So in this case, the upper stage was left on this moon crossing orbit and eventually it crashed into the moon.
6: And it took a while to get there, but we're talking about a massive piece of debris, right? Like this thing was huge, really.
7: Yeah. It was. I think about 4 tons, right? So I don't know. Imagine like a small bus, but crashing into the moon at 8,000 kilometers an hour. So much, much faster than a bus.
6: Now, as I was saying, there was some people. There was. I wouldn't characterize it as debate, but nobody saw it hit the moon. This is the assumption based on everything that we knew, but we're reasonably certain, right?
7: Yeah, so there's actually a picture of the crater. I saw it this morning.
6: Oh, okay, good.
7: So there are a couple of satellites orbiting the moon, taking pictures of the surface of the moon, and I believe it was a South Korean satellite took a picture of the crater that was left behind. And lots of astronomers watched, and like I did too. I got my binoculars out and I watched the moon through a hole in the clouds, and I didn't see anything except the beautiful moon. But you know, I didn't really expect to, but a lot of astronomers watched. There's a couple of observatories actually saw the plume of dust that was created.
6: Oh, cool.
7: when it slammed into the surface. It takes a while to get the pictures, you know, fully analyzed and perfected, but like that's coming. Yeah, there will be some pictures of that.
6: Now, is it a bad thing that it slammed into the moon? Like, I mean, is there any consequence because of that?
7: No, there's a few things here, right? So first of all, just the fact that, you know, there's so much space junk that space junk crashes into the moon on accident once in a while. That's a little worrying,
6: yeah.
7: Right? But yeah, we don't have any moon bases or infrastructure or astronauts up there right now, but we could in the future, right? And so this was kind of a study case for what does happen if space junk hits the moon. How much dust is lofted? How many rocks are thrown up into the air that could fall down and damage infrastructure on the moon, right? Because this is something that we could have to deal with in the future with future moon bases.
6: And not just moon bases, great point, but there's so much junk up there, right? Like, give us some idea, because it's not like, oh, this is this rocket. There's all kinds of things drifting that are no longer, you know, functioning or what. Like, it's junk, right? Basically just piles and piles of space junk. What's going on?
7: It's just because for a lot of our history of launching things into space, we've had this mentality of space is really big. It doesn't matter. We'll just leave stuff here, right? But the part of space that we use the most, low Earth orbit, that is actually quite a finite piece of real estate, and it is filling up. So right now there are more than 16,000 satellites in orbit that are working, and there's more than 30,000 pieces of debris.
6: Holy.
7: That we can measure from the ground. There's actually millions of pieces of debris that are too small for us to measure, but are big enough to cause damage if they crash into something in orbit. And so that's really scary, right? Because everything in orbit is traveling at 7 kilometers per second, right? So faster than bullets, many times faster than a bullet. So even like a little tiny bolt or something could potentially break a functional satellite if it crashes into it.
6: Okay, so we've got 16,000, did you say, satellites currently orbiting,
7: yeah.
6: functioning ones?
7: Yeah.
6: Okay, so one of them gets hit by a bolt, which knocks it out of service. It could really be catastrophic if it's the wrong satellite, right? Like, we rely on these things in so many ways now.
7: Yeah, yeah. And what's even scarier is if a big enough piece crashes into a satellite, that will make a bunch more pieces, right? And those new pieces can crash into other satellites and make more pieces, right? And that's this runaway collisional cascade that's sometimes called the Kessler syndrome. That's like the worst case scenario in orbit. But yeah, you're absolutely right. Like, I spend a lot of time as an astronomer complaining about satellites because I see them in my sky and I see them in my data. But like, we rely on satellites for so much, right? We rely on them for banking, for weather, for agriculture, for communication, right? And if we lose access to them, our lives will change. And I want us to continue being able to use satellites, right? I want us to be safe with our use of outer space.
6: So can you, first of all, regulate this? Can you build like air traffic control? Like, what can be done? Who's in charge? And is anything being done?
7: Yeah, it's kind of a mess right now. So the U.S. Space Force does a lot of the tracking and keeping track of orbits and sharing the orbits publicly. But a lot of the information, right, like, they're actually getting kind of overwhelmed, especially by these launches that have, you know, 60 to 100 satellites at once. That's actually really hard for them to measure and track. And then all these pieces of debris. Presumably other countries also have, some other countries have their own catalogs. But the only public one is from the U.S. military. So that's kind of scary. And the regulation is terrible, right? Like,
6: yeah.
7: There are rules, but they were put in place back in the Apollo space race era, right? So back in those days, there were, you know, a handful of satellites, and they were all launched by the U.S. or the Soviet Union. So the rules only apply to governments, right? And then when there's problems, now most satellites are owned by private companies, and it's not really clear how these rules apply to them. Every country has their own regulations, but it doesn't matter, right? If you launch a satellite from the U.S., it flies over every country in the world. So national regulations are not helpful when we get to this very international space.
6: Is there a finite capacity? There's got to be at some point where there's just, you know, we've run out of room, or, you know, we're putting too much at risk. Like,
7: yeah,
6: it's got to stop some point.
7: Yeah, yeah. And that's something that I and a bunch of others have tried to put some numbers to, right? So my collaborators and I, we came up with something called the crash clock, which is really terrible dark humor, I'm sorry. But it's basically, if you took everything in orbit today and you said, okay, nothing can maneuver anymore, right?
6: Yeah.
7: Because Starlink, for example, they do one collision avoidance maneuver every 75 seconds, right? That's how often they have to avoid collisions. So if you stop being able to do that, how long would it take for there to be a crash? And right now it's at 2.5 days, and it just keeps getting shorter and shorter and shorter. So that's kind of a measure of, you know, what happens if there's a big solar storm, or if, you know, SpaceX gets hacked, or if they have a bad software update, how much time do we have to recover? And that time is getting shorter and shorter.
6: Amazing. Hey, you'd be a perfect person to ask about this. I was reading a story last week that just blew my mind about the Mir satellite, like daylight on demand. I mean, who studies satellites, for listeners just tuning in, it's a big array of mirrors that were, they say, if there's a missing person or if there's a natural disaster in the middle of the night, and we'll tilt the mirror a little bit and suddenly it's daylight for a 5 square kilometer section. It's mind-blowing to me, scary to me. What are your thoughts on that?
7: Oh, I hate it so much. I hate everything about this idea. It's just, it's such a bad idea for so many reasons. And, one of which is, like, if you accidentally look at this mirror with a telescope, you could actually damage your eyes.
6: Sure, yeah.
7: And, like, you know, like, how are they going to warn people that this is going to fly over? And, you know, there's all sorts of problems for, you know, astronomy, of course, it's devastating, right? You know, if you've gone out and looked at the sky during a full moon versus during a new moon, right? Like you can't, yeah. you can barely see any stars when there's a new moon. So that's what it would be like anytime this is above the horizon. So that's horrible. That could be, you know, every 90 minutes potentially. Like I don't want that. And there's also safety issues for, you know, people driving cars at night or pilots flying planes. Like what if they look at it and they get flash sure, blinded yeah. and they can't see for a few minutes, right? So there's so many safety issues and ecological problems too, right? It could disrupt circadian rhythms for plants and animals and humans. So there's just, I am terrified about what will happen when they launch this because they have permission to launch the first one. So yeah, I guess we're going to find out, which I really hate this. Like there's so many ways that we could test this with calculations and math and software before launching it, but they just want to launch it and see what happens. I really don't approve of that, that chain of reasoning.
6: And that's the thing in terms of regulation and stuff, you're right. They got approval from the FCC, I think in the US said, yeah, go ahead, give it a shot. And that's it. Now it's yeah. a private entity and they're just going to go up into space and there's really no rules beyond that. Right?
7: Yeah, yeah. And this orbit, the orbit that they've chosen, it will fly over every country in the world, right? Like this will affect everyone in the world. Just one tiny company in California can change the night sky for everyone in the world and potentially blind people all yeah, over the world. Yeah. Like it's just, it's really not smart.
6: It's a wild one. Yeah. Hey, Samantha, that was

0: by whether or not they could do it. They didn't stop to think if they should do it. And that's kind of, you can see pretty quickly the kind of concerns that arise with daylight on demand, right? It goes back to that Simpsons where Mr. Burns was going to block out the sun. I don't know if we should be in total control of the sun quite like that, but it's going to happen. And as she said, we'll find out what the impacts are going to be. Okay, 1-800-663-0630. That's the number. We've got to take a break. A lot of stories to get to, though. We'll be back with more right after this.
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3: Warm and humid today, tonight, tomorrow, and Saturday as well. And then Sunday looks drier, but still pretty warm. The average high for the date's 25, 26, and we're doing 28 today. 26 tomorrow, the humidex 34, though, with a chance of a shower or thunderstorm in this air mass tonight and tomorrow, and fog patches possible as well. Saturday, still with this air mass not far away, and just kind of sitting here, showers in 27. Sunday, though, sunny in 28. Tonight's low 19.
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Shake Adam with you again, talking about space and the moon. Interesting, I didn't know this. Like, this is just interesting that space junk colliding with the moon. But in reality, meteors, I didn't know this, strike the moon every 6 days or so. Well, more often than that, they every day. But one's the size of that particular piece of junk strike the moon every 6 days. So it's not unheard of, but it's only going to go up. There's going to be more and more and more of this stuff. Hey, I wonder if everybody's made it home. Probably not. I imagine there are still some people out there that are sorting through travel plans and trying to get things, you know, squared away because of the whole WestJet situation. But the airline says they're now back up and running as per usual. The schedule has been

0: restored. Of course, they still have to catch up for the flights that were canceled and the people that were stranded. I don't know how long that will take to work through the system, likely a few more days. But they reached a tentative deal on Monday morning, a little more than 24 hours after they went on strike on Sunday morning. And we know what was in the original proposal. Well, not the original, but the final, if you will, proposal from the airline before the strike started. But we didn't know what was in the deal that led to a tentative agreement. But we do know some of it now. We don't know all the ins and outs, but the union themselves, it's the Canadian Union of Public Employees, have released some of the details of that agreement that they are going to put towards to the members to have ratified in the next 30 days. It's a 18% wage hike over the next 3 years. That's not bad. That's not bad. I don't think that's happening in a lot of other industries, an 18% wage, more than 18% wage hike over 3 years. And it also has a new duty period premium, which adds compensation for the work that's done on the ground. And that's the big sticking point. I'll be interested in getting more details about that. But the issue was flight attendants do a lot of things before the plane is in the air, and they don't technically get paid until the plane is in the air. Now, as part of previous work agreements, that acknowledgement was made, and there were certain concessions in terms of pay and all the rest of that. But it came down to, in this particular issue, if we're going to be at work, you know, helping passengers get on and off the plane, dealing with luggage, all that kind of stuff, we should be getting paid for it. And most Canadians looked at that and said, yeah, that makes good sense. You should. You absolutely should. So now I don't know what the details will be, but a new duty period premium, which will add compensation for the work they do on the ground. So we'll see if that's enough to satisfy the membership. They also get increased time off. So I guess the vacation allowances have gone up. They also get a higher food and uniform allowance, as well as other things. So that's the agreement that will be put to the 4,500 or so flight attendants. And within the next 30 days, I think it is, they have to get to a vote and then ratify the agreement. And if they do, Bob's your uncle and off we go. But that's what we know about that deal. Speaking of unions, there's a fight that's continuing to play out in Ottawa. And, you know, not just Ottawa, but I know the city of Edmonton was in a battle. The province made different decisions. And it's all about, okay, when do we send people back to work? I mean, the pandemic was what? 6 years ago, five, 6 years ago now, and we sort of all defaulted to the work from home models, right? And a lot of people found they really, really liked the work from home models. Like, I can see why. I can definitely see the upside to it, right? So when it came time to say, okay, pandemic's over, let's get back to business, a lot of people and unions said, no. Why? We managed to get through just fine with this arrangement. Why do we need to change it now? We like it that way. And there's been a real battle and a lot of pushback. And some governments have said, not too bad, get back to work, including the federal government recently making a bunch of changes and saying public sector workers, we're going to change it. You need, I don't think they've said you got to be back full time in some instances, but you got to be back more than you were. But you know who's not back full time? MPs. MPs still don't actually have to get to Ottawa to participate in House of Commons proceedings. They're voting from all over the place. It's a work remote hybrid program, and they can't seem to come to a reasonable conclusion as to whether or not that should end for them. They've ended it for a bunch of other people. I say get back to work. Not everyone agrees. We'll talk about that right after this.
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0: Something that's proved to be much more complex and difficult to settle in so many instances than I think we originally expected. You remember back at the beginning of the pandemic, the work from home thing became, well, mandated in a lot of ways. It's what everybody did. Not everybody. Some people couldn't. It's not an option for all jobs. But where it was an option, most employers government included, decided we're going to send you home. You can work from home. And we did. And in a lot of instances, there were some upsides noted. Things seemed to work quite well for a bunch. It really changed the way that we view work, I think. So when the pandemic ended, a lot of people said, well, we've kind of gotten used to this and we really, really like it. So let's keep this. And some businesses have. Others have said, nope, done, back to work. Others have said, well, let's come up with a hybrid model. Maybe you spend 3 days in the office, 4 days, 2 days, whatever. It's all over the map. Everybody's decided to do different things. Some governments have said you're going back to work. There's been big pushback from unions saying, why are we going back to work? On and on it goes, right? That includes the federal government. The federal government has said, okay, just recently, last couple of weeks here, you've got to be in the office 4 days a week. That's the new rule if you work for the federal government. Not all of them. Like I say, some are there all the time. But generally speaking, 4 days a week is the plan now. If you're an executive, you're full-time, and you have been for several months with the federal government. So now the issue comes down to, what about the MPs? What about the people that we elect to represent us in Ottawa? Because at this point in time, they still are using very, very widely, not only work from home, but work from wherever the hell you might be. They can vote on their phones. They can attend House of Commons proceedings virtually. And some MPs, Michael Chong of the Conservative Party, has said enough is enough. Let's get back to work here. Other MPs have said, yeah, I'm not so sure if that's a good idea. We should be keeping it. So on and on it goes. Now, the union that represents federal workers in this country, they're upset that their workers had to. How do they feel about this? Let's find out. We're going to have a conversation about that now with Nathan Pryor. Nathan is the president of the Canadian Association of Professional Employees. Nathan, thank you for joining us. Appreciate your time.
6: Hey, thanks for having me on.
0: Okay, now you don't represent MPs. Let's make that clear. But you do represent other, well, federal workers, right? I mean, tell who makes up the membership of the Canadian Association of Professional Employees?
6: Yeah, we're mostly economists, policy analysts, and translators for the federal government. We're the third biggest union in the federal government.
0: Gotcha. Okay. Now, you are part of the time to go back to work. What's the situation that your membership is dealing with right now?
6: Well, they're being shoved back into offices just to do mostly remote work from the office. Like most of our members, right, they can work remotely. They did work remotely at the start of those pandemic lockdowns, and we saw all the benefits during that time. We were more productive. That's documented. That's StatsCan saying that. There's way less emissions, obviously, from commuting, but a lot of our members had way better work-life balance, right? They weren't doing the commutes. They weren't doing remote work at the office, shouting over each other when everybody else is on a virtual meeting, right? So, and then I think the big thing is that this government started to cut not just a bunch of jobs, but a bunch of critical federal programs, things like wildfire monitoring, public health programs, food and drug inspection, like stuff that actually keeps people safe, right? When they could have saved up to $40 billion if they started to just cut down on their real estate footprint, which is what the plan was before the pandemic. So why are we forgetting all these big improvements? So this is a huge, huge issue for our members who are watching their jobs get cut. And the important work that they do for Canadians to keep them safe get just swept away when all this money could have, all these savings could have been found somewhere else that was going to provide us with what we can tell are mostly just benefits.
0: So what's the answer to that question from government? Because as you say, they mandated it's time to get back to work. And surely that question was asked why. What's the reasoning?
6: You know, they're just getting vaguer and vaguer about it. They've kind of completely stopped explaining this now. Now they're saying it was a philosophical choice, just vibes, right? But we have some pretty compelling evidence from, you know, some whistleblowers that came forward to us who are pretty furious about what's going on here, that this is a pretty baffling choice, and they're not going to explain it because they got lobbied pretty hard by banks and by real estate companies that made bad bets on office real estate, and those interests were freaking out. And so now we got to, you know, cut wildfire monitoring and public health so that we can prop up bad real estate bets. So that's the best explanation we've gotten. And if the Treasury Board isn't going to say otherwise, that's what we're going with.
0: Well, I mean, I know just anecdotally, it's not anecdotally, it's a fact. It's been made pretty clear by different groups in Alberta that downtowns are suffering, especially in Edmonton, which is a government town, because workers aren't in the offices. And it's been made very clear downtown business would benefit if we had office workers back in. So you're right. It's got nothing to do with work or work output or efficiency. It has to do with other industry and other economic activity based around that.
6: Sure. No, and I get that argument, too. And I think just like if you run a sandwich shop downtown in a place that's mostly just office workers kind of commuting in and out, I get where you're coming from.
0: Yeah, for sure.
6: I think one really important thing that happened is, you know, the, almost to the day that they put forward the what was the first big return to office mandatory and office day thing, which is 3 days. The Ottawa Board of Trade, so that's like a chamber of commerce, right? Those aren't like, you know, normal allies of federal public sector unions.
0: Yeah.
6: They came out with a report saying, here's our plan for downtown Ottawa. And it was basically exactly what the unions were saying. And I think those downtown businesses, they don't just need, you know, workers down there. They don't need employees down there doing their office job. They need people around to be able to, you know, sell their wares.
0: Sure, yeah.
6: So the Ottawa Board of Trade was saying, we should be modernizing our downtown right now. The pandemic just showed that. You know, just that there's a lot of opportunities here with remote work. And what we need is a full-time neighborhood here. We need a 24/7 neighborhood here. So the proposal that they had was that the federal government should use the savings that they're having for leasing these buildings and maintaining these buildings and start converting these buildings into more useful stuff like housing, childcare centers, the stuff that makes up a neighborhood. And then you'll have a 24/7 neighborhood there. And we haven't heard much from them since. But, you know, in the wash, we've gotten a lot of evidence that, you know, it probably wasn't downtown businesses that were controlling the decisions of the federal government. It was much more likely the big six banks and the ones especially that made very bad office bets and were freaking out a little bit that those office investments were going to turn sour. But I think when there's an opportunity to use that money for something better that has a way better long-term plan, like turning the downtown into a real neighborhood and not just a place that, you know, workers commute in and out of and then they're gone by 3:30, 4 p.m., I think that's a much better long-term economic plan and it supports all of our needs too. And I think taxpayers, especially here, watching $40 billion of savings just kind of go down the drain for no clear reason, need to be really aware of this.
0: Is there some irony here in the MPs, the government themselves, sticking with their hybrid work model and refusing to move off it? Meanwhile, all of the public sector workers have been told they can't do it anymore.
6: Absolutely. You know, like there's Liberal MPs who have spoken pretty loudly about that they see the benefits of remote work. I haven't seen any consensus come together in the governing party. You know, your own MP, Heather McPherson from Edmonton, she said in an interview last week that there's value in a hybrid parliament.
0: Yeah.
6: And I think she's saying all the right things there. I agree with everything that she said. You know, she's saying for the vast majority of Canadians, they're more worried about the work getting done and maybe less worried about where it's getting done. And that's exactly right, I think. She's singing from our song sheet, and she's saying that we need to modernize the way that we do our work, and that's not a bad thing. So I think there are a lot of voices out there that kind of get what's going on here. I think why this government and the Treasury Board president and the Prime Minister in particular are just completely silent about this, and, you know, they'll throw out a bunch of management lines about it's their management right to choose where you work, or they'll just kind of say, we're a big family, we're just focused on getting work done. They will not answer the question of why we're doing this right now. So I think it's up to MPs to start really calling the question on this. And if they're starting by saying we get to work remotely, maybe they want to start forcing the question on the government itself and put some stuff through Parliament to say that we should be maximizing the savings we can get from remote work, maximizing the productivity, and modernizing the biggest employer in the country, which is the federal government, right?
0: Yeah, no question. I, the arguments are well stated, Nathan. I appreciate your time today, and we'll see where it goes, and we'll see what the MPs ultimately decide to do with their own arrangement. But it's an interesting conversation. Thank you.
6: Thank you so much for having me.
0: Nathan Pryor, who is the president of the Canadian Association of Professional Employees, and he hit on a couple of things there. I mean, there's no question that for a lot of businesses and a lot of business people, the pandemic and the work-from-home model was a revelation. It was like, geez. We've been doing this wrong for a long, long time. I know lawyers who have said we've got a whole suite of offices downtown, and the pandemic hit. We didn't need them. We didn't miss a beat. We sailed. Why are we paying all these real estate costs? So he's right. There are vested interests, and like I say, in Edmonton, I think it was, I don't care if it was the Chamber or Downtown Business Association, somebody, and don't yell at me if I've got it wrong. Really, really pushing on the city to say, you need to get your staff back in. Province did. Feds did. City was dragging their feet a little bit, but they're saying downtown business activity has dropped off, obviously. This would be really, really good for the vitality of the city, right? And we've heard that same argument in countless other places, as Nathan said, including Ottawa. But he touched on something else that I think is important. You know, they throw up management's lines like it is our prerogative to decide how we want to run our business. And you know, he said it's just sort of a vibe thing. It's just sort of, this is a philosophy. Well, that's a job. That's what a job comes down to. And I sort of fall on that end of the spectrum, right? Like if the employer says, this is how we're running our business and this is how we're having our work operations and our workflow set up, and we need you in the office to do the job, You need to be in the office to do the job. And if you don't want to be in the office to do the job, you're going to have to find another job that doesn't require you to be in the office, right? Like, ultimately, we get to a point here where, I don't know, maybe I'm just old. But if the boss says this is how the job works and this is what you need to do the job, you do the damn job. Now, I see it every day where people say, oh, I don't want to do that. Well, then, good luck. I hope you find what you're looking for. But we don't do that anymore. We're sort of now, oh, okay, well, how can we make that work? And listen, I get it. There's probably, you know, that's probably a more healthy and collaborative way of doing things. But it is a change. 1-800-663-0630. I've got to squeeze in a quick break. Callers on the board. We'll talk about this and we come back right after a break.
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16: A very weak frontal zone. It's hardly a cold front because it's barely moving, draped across our area. It's pretty divorced from its parent low-pressure system center of energy way up north, so it hasn't moved much, and it's pretty weak. So there's a chance of a shower or a thunderstorm forming in this humid air mass, but really nothing more than too much of a chance. Very widely scattered. Impossible to pinpoint where and even when. 19 tonight with that, and 26 with the Humidex 34 tomorrow. Same thing. Chance of a shower, thunderstorm. Wish I could tell you where or when, but it's just not possible. Saturday, though, showers look a little more general. 27. Sunday, the sun's back. 28. Normal highs, 25 or 6. Tonight's low, 19.
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0: So the question we're asking, work from home, particularly when it comes to our members of parliament, shouldn't they be on the job? I mean, isn't that the whole point? The way we conduct business as a country and the way our government is supposed to operate. That's why they all go to Ottawa and they all go into that building where the public is welcome to attend, right? I mean, it's all supposed to be done in an atmosphere and an environment where there's accountability and there's transparency and the public can be involved. Not always, of course. We have restrictions, we have rules, but at the same time, the remote thing, I think if you want to make a case about who needs to be there actually doing their work in person, MPs would be a pretty good place to start, right? We've got MPs voting from who knows where, you know, at home constituencies. Now, you can make certain exemptions. I think work from home should be when necessary, when it's the only option available rather than the default. Let's start there, right? And again, maybe I'm just old. And I missed the boat through all this. 1-800-663-0630. Let's go to Eric. Hi, Eric. You're on the air.
1: Well, thank you, Shay. I want to point out a couple of things that I disagree with. The first one is an MP has a constituency office where they are made available to their constituents. And yes, they should be in Ottawa to vote. But let's say they have to spend 8-9 hours, you know, some people in very rural areas could be even a day or 2 days to get to Ottawa.
0: Sure, yeah.
1: I think that there's a case to be made for that. It's different from the Ottawa public sector worker that lives in Gatineau, takes a 20-minute bus, yeah, and is in downtown Ottawa. I also want to point out that, you know, my sister and brother-in-law both work for CRA, and there is no shortage of stories from them about people absolutely wasting time, and you just can't get rid of them because of the union. Mm-hmm. And so the difference between unionized federal employees and the private sector lawyer or what have you that is working from home is that private sector lawyer, if he doesn't perform or he is messing around, he's not going to have any clients and he's not going to collect a paycheck, whereas the federal civil servant, like the CRA people that I remember phoning during the pandemic, being put on hold for 20 or 30 minutes, they pick up the phone then and hang up. That wouldn't fly in the private
0: sector. Sure.
1: But in the public sector, you still get your paycheck. So none of the arguments that fellow that you had on matter an ounce to me. They belong at the job. If they don't like it, they can quit and get another job. And frankly, you know, when there's a reason why the federal government has got so many of these offices in downtown locations, and that is to provide some level of traffic there, you know, for the downtown,
0: yes,
1: core.
0: Yes.
1: Otherwise, you end up with a hollowed out core. And we've seen that. So get back to work. Stop complaining. If you don't like it, you're free to get a job somewhere else. That's my stance.
0: OK, Eric, appreciate the call. Let's try Dennis and LaDuke, see what he thinks. Hi, Dennis. Go ahead.
2: Yeah, typical union comments from from your guest.
0: Well, he is the head of a union. He's what you would expect. Yeah,
2: well, hear me out. First words out of his mouth. Well, yeah, if you don't agree with us, your forest will burn down and you're going to die.
0: I don't think he actually said that, but.
2: Well, theoretically he did, because he said, well, all the money that we would save, we can fix the forest fires and fix healthcare.
0: Well, he talked about a bunch of different ways that $40 billion, which he claims to be the savings that the government experienced.
2: Okay, exactly. Right. That's all this, all the government needs is another credit card.
0: Okay, yeah, no, I hear what you're saying, Dennis. The $40 billion kind of struck me, and I haven't seen that anywhere else. I was going to take a look and see if I could figure out where that came from. Randall, you were on the air. Hi, Randall.
3: Hey, Shay, glad to have you back, buddy.
0: Oh, thank you, man. I appreciate it. Good to be here.
3: Yeah, last time I called, you weren't around, but that's okay. The guy covered your pot, no problem. Listen, yeah, if you're at work in an office, you're a subordinate. If you're at home, you're your own leader. So, well, you know, does productivity really go up or down? Like the fellow, not the last fellow, but the fellow before was talking about the CRA. I've had numerous instances where I've called the CRA. There's a dog barking in the background. The guy's sipping his coffee. Kind of sounds like they're in their pajamas. I'm not kidding you. If you can't perform your job in the office, then maybe give the job to somebody else. And the unions, as far as I'm concerned, just being a staunch Albertan, you know, and we all know how I feel about Alberta and our stuff. I think we need to end some of these unions. I know people don't want to hear that, but they need to be stifled a little bit. Anyways, they need to be cut back. They have too much power. They're holding this stuff. They're lording over us, and they're telling us that they can do whatever they want. That guy literally said, we'll make our own choices. We'll do what we want because we're the union. Well, we can't have a union have more power than the public.
0: I hear what you're saying. Well, the government has told them, no, too bad. You're going back. They're fighting it. But the mandate came in, and they got to go back. So, I mean, at the end of the day, they didn't win that battle.
3: We'll see if they fight it.
0: Yeah, exactly.
3: Yeah. Fight it. I hope they do.
0: Yeah, okay.
3: My thoughts, not yours, Chase. Thank you very much.
0: Yeah, thanks, Ron. Appreciate the call. Listen, I'm a big believer in, like, if I were a manager, which would be a horrible, horrible thing. I'm not manager material by any stretch. But if I were a manager, I would like to be able to operate. Like, I'm just thinking of the radio station, okay, or any other job that I've had. I don't have set hours. My boss doesn't tell me when I have to be here and when I'm allowed to leave and what I got. They pay me to do a radio show. And as long as I do the radio show and it's successful, we're all good. That's pretty much as far as it goes. In a perfect world, that's how a workplace operates, right? I hired you to do a job. And as long as that job gets done, I'm not going to sit here and micromanage and how many hours. You need to be here for 8 hours. If that means you're going to sit there and twiddle your thumbs for three of those hours, so be it. That's dumb to me. I pay you to do the job. If you do the job, great. But in reality, there are people, you and I both know, that won't do the job unless they are micromanaged. They won't show up. They won't be focused. They won't be doing what needs to be done. There are people who can't self-regulate, self-motivate. There's just the reality. It's the way it is. We've all worked in offices. There are people who work their butts off. There are people who don't. We all know that. So does that get better by having them in the workplace? At least you'd have a little more direct supervision, but I don't think it's necessarily going to solve the problems. I agree. In a perfect world, we'd all work from home whenever we want, whatever we want to do. The job gets done. Who cares? Nobody should care. It's irrelevant. The job needs to get done, and if it gets done, great. That's it. End of story. But we do, as employees, one of the conditions of being an employee is you need to listen to the people who is that are the employers. I mean, maybe it's just the way that I grew up. But, you know, the boss sort of calls the tune, and you got to dance. And if you don't like it, well, go see if somebody else is playing a different tune. But I think we're in a different world now, especially when it comes to that. We're in a situation, we've all seen it, where, and for the better, maybe, in a lot of ways, we're more respectful of work-life balance and family obligations and all the rest of that stuff. But, I mean, a little Sarah will tell you. I mean, the way that I think about a whole bunch of that kind of stuff doesn't necessarily jive with a lot of the things that are going on. So I think if the federal government says, we need you back in the office, we need you to do the job from the whatever. And you know what? If the answer is it's really good for economic activity in our downtowns, if that's what Edmonton's saying, or Calgary or Toronto or Ottawa or whoever, that's a legitimate argument, right? We sort of built our society around people are going to be in the office 9 to 5, Monday to Friday. Now we're moving away from that. Okay, fine. But still, if that's what the employer says, I say, well, that's what you got to do. We'll take a break and be back right after this.
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12: Good afternoon. It's 2 o'clock from the 980 CFPL newsroom. I'm Mike Hodges. London police have charged three people after shutting down illegal cannabis dispensaries in the city. In June, police say officers were part of an OPP-led investigation involving three illegal cannabis dispensaries operating under the name Soetoquat. The dispensaries were allegedly operating without authorization from either the Alcohol and Gaming Commission or Health Canada. On July 16th, police searched three businesses on Richmond, Wellington, and Dundas streets and seized a quantity of illegal cannabis products, and contraband tobacco worth over $200,000. The stores have been shut down and will be held under interim closure orders. Three people from London, ranging between 26 and 40 years old, face multiple drug-related offenses. OPP officers were busy ticketing drivers on the holiday weekend in an effort to improve road safety. As part of their holiday weekend traffic campaign, police watched for driving behaviors including speeding, distracted, and impaired driving. OPP Sergeant Ed Sanchuk.
13: Delayed 856 speeding charges. 178 seatbelt charges, 45 impaired driving charges, 14 distracted driving charges, and 11 move over charges.
12: In total, over 1,800 charges were laid between July 31st and August 3rd. Toronto police say two suspects have been arrested in last week's shooting at the U.S. consulate, which was the second such incident at the building this year. Police Chief Myron Demkew gave an update today.
14: One of the accused is 19 years old and has been charged with 15 offenses. The second accused is just 15 years old and is facing 17 offenses. Both are charged with multiple counts of failing to comply with their court-ordered release conditions.
12: July 27th shooting prompted a brief early morning high-speed police chase. Prime Minister Mark Carney says Canada is staying focused on strengthening its own economy as trade talks with the United States continue. Carney made the comments after touring an aluminum facility in Quebec.
15: Our focus has been on what we can control, and that's investing in protecting our jobs, investing in the future. We're creating jobs at twice the rate of the United States. We have foreign direct investment twice the rate of our nearest G7 competitor, which is the United States.
12: Carney's remarks came while Canada-U.S. Trade Minister Dominic LeBlanc and Chief Trade Negotiator Janice Charette are in Washington for talks with the U.S. Trade Representative. Nearly a third of Canadians say they're using more credit to pay for essentials today than they were a year ago. Jacqueline Hansen has more.
16: A new survey by credit monitoring firm Equifax found 29% of respondents are putting more everyday purchases, such as groceries and utilities, on credit. And about a quarter say they'll only be able to make the minimum payments on their credit cards. The rising cost of living in Canada is also forcing many to cut back on savings, as well as overall spending on everything from essentials to entertainment. Equifax says the survey results show the mounting financial pressures many Canadians are feeling. I'm Jacqueline Hansen.
12: And the Blue Jays are just minutes away from taking the field against the Cubs. Toronto and Chicago are set for matinee action in a makeup game from June 21st. It'll get underway in 20 minutes, and 980 CFPL will have the call. I'm Mike Hodges, and you're listening to 980 CFPL.
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1: Oh, man. It's very exciting around this building. Our friend Joanne Wilder from Q107 next door. Yesterday, had a chance to speak to Alex Lifeson and Geddy Lee from Rush. When I got here yesterday and I found out she was interviewing them, I got nervous for her. But it's Joanne Wilder from Q107. She's got this in the bag. She knows what she's doing. I would have been so nervous if someone said to me, hey, listen, because Rush are out on this massive North American tour. They're going to do 4 shows here in Toronto starting this weekend. You probably already know this. Maybe you've got tickets. Maybe you've got friends who've got tickets. It is incredible that since Neil's death in 2020, I think many Rush fans in that moment thought, are we ever going to see Rush on stage again? And the reason we think that is for one very simple thing is that Neil Peart was clearly easily one of the best drummers on the planet. And to many of you that are fans of drummers, he is your number one drummer. Like, I if you've ever seen the solos of his, like, if you're just a fair weather Rush fan, look, that's fine. That's totally fine. But if you want to dive in, all you need to do is type in Neil Peart drum solo into YouTube. Oh, your Saturday night's made. So now that they have German drummer Annika Niles in that same chair, she is knocking it out of the park. It's incredible. So 4 shows starting Friday in Toronto. It's their 50-something tour. So they're going to do August 7th, August 9th, August 11th, August 13th. Very clever. Day on, day off. I mean, when you get to that age and you're a rock star, you can say those things. Hey, yeah. We'll do a 4-night stand there, but we're going to take day on, day off. Like, I'd want to rest as well. So here's what we're going to do is I mentioned that our friend Joanne Wilder from Q107 spoke to Alex Lifeson and Geddy Lee from Rush yesterday. The only Ontario radio station to get an interview with Rush ahead of their shows. And she covers a lot of ground. So we've got the interview. We've got the full audio. I think there's video they're putting up everywhere as well. If you do have tickets to the show, I don't know what day you're going, but it's going to be mind-blowing. Some of the video I've seen of her drumming is just, I don't even know how to explain it. When you watch someone who can drum with that level of precision, like pick a band with an incredible drum. It doesn't matter the band. When you see the work they're putting in, you're like, wow, they're at the back of the stage. They're not as visual as the other band members, obviously, in most cases. But when you get some above camera work or maybe just someone filming the drummer and you get to see how hard they're working, I don't know, I think you get a different level of appreciation for it. Because I just look at that and I didn't learn any musical instruments at school. I think we did the recorder in grade 3, the most annoying musical instrument ever invented. Just to annoy parents. Got to practice at home. But for those kids, for the parents that let their kids take up drums, like, it is a commitment. It is a loud commitment. I think some kids saw Neil drumming and went, oh, I want to be just like that. All right, so let's take a break here. When we come back, we're going to dive into this interview. Q107's Joanne Wilder's exclusive interview with Geddy Lee and Alex Lifeson from Rush. We'll play it for you next. Stay there.
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3: From the 980 CFPL Weather Center, here's John Wilson.
4: A very weak system moving through today, so we've got a mix of clouds, sunny periods, lots of humidity, and occasionally a scattered shower and a chance of a thunderstorm, although it's very widely scattered, and I can't say if any given spot's going to get one or not, so that kind of applies tonight. Humidity really high, the humidex in the mid-30s, and 19 degrees tonight with shower or thunderstorm chance and maybe fog patches. Tomorrow, much the same, 26, humidex 34. A chance of a shower or a thunderstorm as this weak system lollygags around and stays with us on Saturday with a reinforcing wave, so some showers there in 27. Sunday, it all moves out, sunny and still warm at 28. Tonight's low 19.
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1: Four hometown shows for Rush as of this weekend, starting tomorrow, all through the weekend, right through to August 13th. Four shows at Scotiabank Arena. If you're coming up from London for these shows, oh, you're in for a treat. If you're coming in from out of town, you're also in for a treat as well. Legendary broadcaster here in Toronto at Q107, Joanne Wilder, yesterday got an exclusive interview with Alex Lifeson and Geddy Lee from Rush. The only radio interview, from what I understand, in Canada ahead of their four Toronto shows. This is how that went down yesterday.
11: Hi, guys. The last time I talked to you was the R40 tour. You came into the Q107 studios. And we had a good chat. It was great. But I guess a lot has happened since then.
12: A couple of things, yeah.
11: Tell me about how it felt. I want to get into how this came to be, but I just want to know, how did it feel that first night of the tour back on stage with Annika on drums? What was the, I know, you got a big smile on your face, Geddy. I can see it already.
12: Well, I think everyone was a little, shall we say, tight before we hit the stage for our first show.
11: I bet.
12: We had been rehearsing like maniacs. I mean, really, probably more preparation than I've ever done for a tour, and certainly Alex as well. And for Annika, she had spent a year learning over 43 songs.
11: Right.
12: So that's a lot of Rush music to try to make sense of, you know, aside from the technical difficulty of it. There's so much hard drive material that your brain has to hang on to. And so, of course, in those last few minutes before you hit the stage, the only thing you're thinking about is everything that can possibly go wrong.
11: Mm-hmm.
12: Yet we came out and, you know, the great thing about over rehearsing, and this is something Neil used to believe. Neil, you know, had a bit of stage fright, so he loved to rehearse. And his belief was if you rehearse so much that you can know the song inside out, you can deal with nerves or any accidents that might happen during a show. So that's kind of the attitude we took. And we hit the stage and everything went right. Yeah. So we were all smiles by the end of the show.
11: Like a big sigh of relief, I imagine, too.
12: Huge, yeah.
11: Yeah. And okay, you have a big announcement for these Toronto shows. We are so excited that you're coming to Toronto for four shows. And I understand you have a big announcement that we're really excited to tell fans that are going to be at these four shows.
13: Yeah, we're planning on recording these shows. So each night we'll be recording for a future release. We're pretty excited about the look of the show. It's pretty amazing. We haven't seen anything. It all happens behind our backs.
11: Right.
13: But our understanding is it's pretty amazing. So we really like to document it. And being in hometown, I think, that's so special for all of us, for our fans as well as for us.
11: It's huge. Yeah, fans are going to be really excited about this.

0: Exactly. Yeah, so you can search them anytime, yeah.
1: I don't think there are any surprises left after the first few weeks. But yes, when we set out to do this tour, we wanted to play a lot of songs. And of course, we can't play indefinitely on stage. But our original idea was we'd play 2 1-hour shows and an encore. But that has expanded, of course. And now we're pretty well just shy of 3 hours. But even so, we learned about, as I said earlier, I think we learned about 40, 43 songs. And so every night we've mixed up the sets a little bit so that people that are coming for more than one show get to hear a variety of songs. And it's also had a huge benefit to our attitude on stage because every night is like opening night because the set is a little different every night. So you don't fall into that sort of pattern where you know what's coming and it keeps you on your toes. And every sound check, we have to, refresh our memory as to what the set is. So
0: Is this like a
1: it's turned.
0: collaboration between the two of you or three of you, or is this like how do you choose? How did you come? Because
1: Oh,
0: you have like the library you guys have to choose from is massive. How do you go about doing something like that?
1: well, it's a balancing act. You want to cover the songs that, listen, this tour is to make our fans happy that have waited for so long for us to do something. So they're the first consideration, the songs that we believe they want to hear the most. And we throw in deep cuts here and there and try to juggle it so it keeps the set fresh. And some fans, I mean, I don't know how many messages Alex and I must get every day saying, please play this song on this night. And, we can't accommodate everybody's wish list, so we're just doing the best we can.
0: And you obviously must know that you have four sold out shows, which is, I think there's only four other artists who have ever sold out Scotiabank Arena slash Air Canada Centre ever, and the only Canadian band to do so. That can't surprise you at this point. Like you do realize the following that you have, but the fact that you're so important to this country and this fan base.
2: Well, that's lovely to know that. This tour, we had expectations for this tour, but I think it exceeded those expectations and really took off. This has been the case pretty much, across the whole tour so far. There's been great anticipation, and I think a lot of the audience is surprised or excited about the actual look of the show, and I think we're playing really, really well. So, as the whole package comes together, it I guess it's not surprising, but it sure feels good. And representing the country, that's always been an amazing feeling.
0: And the fact that the fans have embraced Annika the way that they have, I mean, she is unbelievable, so talented, and it's just they've just taken her as if she's, been a part of the band all along. Like she's just really been embraced by the fans. I've heard nothing but amazing things. That must
1: Yeah,
0: make you feel
1: we're.
0: good that you is I mean, is that like how did you come? Because this was a huge shock. This was a huge shock for your fans when you announced that you were going to be doing another tour. It was out of left field for most of us. That was not on our radar or on our bingo card at all for 2026. So was it because you found a drummer like Annika?
1: Well, it's a lot of things, a lot of twists and turns that went into the decision to come back on the road. It's something that Al and I had talked about on and off for a few years, ever since we played with the Foo Fighters at the Taylor Hawkins tribute. That was the first time we sort of remembered how much fun it is to play our music. And also, we were in a sense afraid to open up that can of worms, so playing with those great musicians at that concert taught us reminded us that these songs belong to us as well as Neil, you know. Mm-hmm.

0: We made them together, of course, but they still live in us. And the fans that we played for at those two tribute concerts were so excited and so welcoming. It was just a lovely feeling. But, you know, there are practical concerns and things,
1: Right.
0: and we could never agree. Alex wasn't ready, or one thing or another would come and stop that from really happening. So it was kind of late in 2024 and 2025 that we started playing together for fun. And that got us talking about it again. And we started doing a bit of research on whether it was really possible. And then, of course, the inevitable. How do you replace someone who's irreplaceable? So I had been turned on to Annika by my tech Scully, who worked for Jeff Beck, and Annika was on Jeff Beck's last tour. And so for a couple of years, I've been following her and thought, well, maybe one day I'll do a solo tour or something, and I'll see if she's up for doing that. But when we got around to having this discussion, she was the first name that I had on my mind, and Al checked her music out, her playing, and he was excited about her. And so we didn't really have auditions. We got on a Zoom call like this
1: Yeah.
0: with her and said, and we got along very well because she's completely charming and lovely person. And we said, "Do you feel like coming to Toronto and playing with these old guys?" And she was thrilled. So she came, and we had 5 days of back and forth. And Al, maybe you want to take the story from there.
2: The rehearsals, those days that we rehearsed with her, were great. She didn't really know much about the band. Of course, she'd heard of us, and she knew who Neil was and was a fan of Neil's. And but she didn't know our material other than a few, songs like Tom Sawyer. And so we gave her a list of songs, and we started rehearsing them. And as the days were on, again, and I felt really good about it, but there was just something that wasn't quite there, and we just wondered, how far we would take it. And then again, I met on the fourth day, and we chatted about it, and then we came in on the fifth day, and we'd spoken to Annika about Neil's feel. Like, it wasn't just the technical stuff that Neil did, all his signature fills. It was the space in between those fills that he was just a master at. He could be on the front edge of a beat or on the back edge. He had total control, and he had such great hands, not only precise, but really great feel. And we talked to Annika about that. And on the fifth day, she had a revelation, and she finally understood what we were talking about. And she just nailed everything on that fifth day. So, Ged and I chatted about it, and we were just super excited, and then talked to her about it, and she was very excited, and it just continued. She went home and came back, I think, a month later, and we started into the real rehearsals, which we did for about 14 months. Actually, we've played the whole tour once through already. So, but it was really, really exciting to see her, realize what we were looking for and
1: Right.
2: what we were hoping for. And every other day that we play, she gets better and better and better at that fit. And it's just such a joy to play. Like, I so look forward to it.
1: On behalf of fans, because I've had a number of people text in when I said that I was going to be chatting with you, and they just said, "Joe, just please send along to Getty and Alex a huge thank you for coming back and doing this. I think the world needs more fun, happiness, and you guys are definitely bringing joy to your fans night after night on stage. So, on behalf of all Rush fans, thank you for doing that, and also thank you for being such a great representation of Canada. We just love you guys,
0: Well,
1: and we're really thankful.
0: thank you very much. That's very kind. And let me just say, we couldn't do it without them.
3: 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Joanne Wilde, a legendary Toronto broadcaster from Q107, speaking to the equally legendary members of Rush, Alex Lifeson, Geddy Lee, Scotiabank Arena. 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I mean, you got to have the day off, right? You got to get a t-shirt as well. Like, you have to. All right, more of the Alex Pearson Show coming up. Stay there.
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1: I, for many years, worked in pop music radio. Don't tell anyone. It's highly embarrassing. I'd get to work and I'd get to play Rihanna's S&M, and then I have to feel complaints from parents going, why are you talking about S&M? I don't know, man. Talk to Rihanna. It's her song. One of the things that we would always have to do in pop music radio, and it's still the rule in 2026, is that celebrity news feeds the beast. In the early 2000s, if you were looking for celebrity news specifically out of Hollywood, you'd probably go to PerezHilton.com. This guy was the worst possible human you could think of. And I would look at his website daily just to get information, but he would always add this level of commentary that many people found kind of lewd and disgusting. I even interviewed him once. He's a pretty fascinating guy, but he's got a lot of problems. He, in the last couple of years, has been very vocal about his own mental health struggles. He suffers from severe depression. And that became apparent over the weekend when he was, from what I understand, I haven't seen the video, nor am I looking for it. There was a live stream on TikTok where it looked like he was covered in blood and was holding a knife. Now, there's been a lot of discussion about, oh my God, how did TikTok let that go on for so long? I think they shut it down within like 14 or 15 minutes, which is still not quick enough. You would think that you would have people on top of that. You know, if someone's, I guess, seemingly or seen to be or maybe potentially self-harming themselves on a live stream, you'd probably want that pulled down pretty quick. I don't know. I'm not on TikTok. I think I'm the only person on the planet that isn't on TikTok. All right. I'm one of two people on the planet that isn't on TikTok. Joy Jeet is the other. And while I look, as someone who also lives with depression as well, I'm not going to pass commentary on that part of his life. That is not why I'm here. But what I will mention is the fact that this guy, for years and years and years, has fed off the misery and depression of celebrities to the point where he just fell out of favor maybe 10 years ago. He's had a couple of kids now. He's got a couple of kids by surrogate. I think he lives in Miami now. He found Jesus a few years ago. And it is just, it's hard to talk about this because while this guy is having his own mental health struggles, the way he would have been treated if he was a celebrity in the early 2000s, if he had come up against someone like Perez Hilton, this would be a very different discussion. Like the website, we'd be pointing fun at him, maybe calling him a nutcase, calling him a whack job, any kind of slur that you could think of for someone who's going through a mental health break. And one person has pointed this specifically out to everybody. Because I saw a statement from Perez Hilton's family yesterday going, oh, we'd really appreciate some privacy during this family's tough time. And I started laughing when I read that because the hypocrisy of someone like Perez Hilton and his family saying we deserve some privacy was completely lost on them 20 years ago when he wasn't respecting people's privacy while going through mental health issues. Island Baldwin is the daughter of Alec Baldwin. You may recall the extremely disturbing audio of Alec Baldwin leaving a voicemail for her when she was 11-year-old, calling her a greedy little pig. Perez Hilton had a field day with that, had a field day with the Baldwin family. And this was an 11-year-old child at the time. And he was having a go at her on the internet. She has put out a statement. How old is Island Baldwin now? Jeez, she'd be in her 30s. Maybe. Look it up for me. Her statement reads this morning, Perez Hilton has publicly humiliated my family for years, sexualized me from a young age, commented on my weight and body as a child, made unforgivable comments about people in my family, drew bodily fluids coming out of my mother and friends' mouths, and has always been a despicable human. But his children deserve better and a healthy father. And I am so sad for all of them. I hope he gets the help that he needs and heals. I mean, I want celebrities to say things about like that. Because there's so many people that either are celebrities or were celebrities. They got punched in the face by Paris Hilton at some point. So he could make money off them. This guy would sit in a Coffee Bean and Tea Leaf location in West Hollywood and just absolutely annihilate them. I don't know whether you realize how bad he made life for Lindsay Lohan. Like, this man is personally responsible for probably a lot of people deciding that Hollywood wasn't for them. Because you go there and you want to work hard, and you got this miserable son of a bitch that is just, don't dump that. That's not a dumpable thing. You got this miserable SOB that is just calling you names, drawing things on your face, and having a great old time with it while you're there in a dark room dealing with your mental health issues. And this guy's just using you for monetary gain. I'm sorry, it's come back full circle. This is what's called karma. And yeah, absolutely, he's got some mental health issues. He's got to get those sorted out. Once again, not for me to comment on. But this is what karma looks like. When you absolutely pile on people for years and years and years and years and years and years and years, and it comes back to you, deal with it. Sorry. That's part of the deal. You did these things to other celebrities, and now you're being talked about in the exact same way. Maybe not as in a bad way as you would have 20 years ago, but still worth a mention. The fact that Alec Baldwin has actually said anything at all. Like, here's the thing is most celebrities will be told by their publicist just to shut up and not say anything. Don't say anything. You don't need to say anything about this. But clearly, Alec Baldwin was so personally affected by the things that this guy did that she felt the need yesterday, oh, I've got to say something. Which tells me she's definitely got her father's DNA. Because he will always say something. So look, I hope Paris Hilton gets better. I think he needs to get off the internet and focus on himself and his family. It is absolutely distressing that something like that went out over on a social media platform. And I would imagine, too, that it lives on the internet forever now. What was I watching last night? I had the internet television on, and I think it was NBC News Now. And they were like, oh, they told the story, but they're like, we're not going to show any of the footage. I think everyone collectively. And there's some hypocrisy in that as well. The fact that we're not gonna show some footage of a white man possibly self-harming. But when Lil Nas X did this about a year ago, oh, you saw the video anywhere. It was on every single newscast. So what's the difference here? You got two people going through mental health breaks live on social media because that's the world we live in now. We make a decision to go, oh, yeah, we'll play some of that footage. For Lil Nas X, but when it comes to Paris Hilton, no, we won't do that. Really? Just seems a little odd. So this guy's dealing with his karma, needs to go away, deal with his mental health stuff as well. I hope he gets better because he's got kids, man. He's got three kids. They need a dad right now. And he's a single parent. So I want him to get back up on his feet and just spend some time just being a dad instead of being a miserable person on the internet, please. All right, more of the Alex Pearson Show next.
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4: Warmer than average and certainly humid enough today with a mix of clouds, sunny periods, and there were showers last night, and there may be one or two around this evening as well. The air is quite humid. The system going by very weak, though. It's kind of lost its main energy, so there's not a whole lot, but still, it's humid enough and warm enough. So anytime a shower or a thunderstorm is possible. Tonight, too, the low 19, and tomorrow as well, with 26 degrees, humidex of 34. The ingredients are there for at least a chance of a shower or a thunderstorm. And another reinforcing wave of low pressure Saturday. Showers there, 27. Sunday looks better. Tonight's low 19.
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1: 69% of Canadians in British Columbia, Ontario, and Manitoba, and the four Atlantic provinces say their provincial government should keep the restrictions on American alcohol in place. That is some new research and polling that's come out. What is it? A couple of weeks into it, likely to get more tariffs? And this has been the back and forth since this all began, what, a few years ago? Is provincial liquor distribution organizations don't want to stock this stuff. It was an easy thing to do, remove it from the shelves, because we consume so much of it. It is wild that only 19% of Canadians want American products back on shelves. 11% say they're unsure. It is wild to think that we're at this place where the majority of Canadians are going, oh, do we actually need American booze on the shelves? Now, here's the thing is there's so much great American booze, though. Have we found alternatives already? I'm not sure. I'm not a massive drinker. That is more for the kids that work on this show that are in their 20s who don't understand the damage they're doing to their bodies.
14: No way.
1: All right, wine time. What's going on? Do you want American wine back on the shelves or what?
15: My favorite wines come from Australia.
1: So. Oh, really? That's the correct answer.
15: And it's fact.
1: Yeah. Yeah. Why do you like Australian wines?
15: I didn't choose them because they're Australian. I tried them and then I loved them. And for myself, most of them are from Australia.
1: Oh, you're a white drinker. You drink white wine, right?
15: Yes.
1: Or wet red wine? Or
15: no,
1: both?
15: Rosé.
1: You're a rosé all day gal?
15: All day.
1: Have you tried boxed wine?
15: No.
1: In a box? You know, Australia invented the wine bladder. You know, you can get a box of wine.
15: No.
1: Yeah, you can get a box of wine. It's got a little push thing in it. You know, you can pour it into the glass.
15: Do you mean like the big one?
1: Yeah, like a big cardboard box. And it's got a big silver bag in it full of wine. It's like 4 liters of wine.
15: I've had some.
1: Yeah, of course you have.
15: I've had some.
1: It's great because in Australia, we call that a goon bag because goon is the short name for wine. That you drink the entire bag, then you'd blow it up and use that as a pillow. Because you drank too much. All right, so you All right, so you don't even care. You don't seem bothered.
15: I genuinely don't care. No, there was a time where I was like, I think that during the initial elbows up kind of movement, I was like, every time I would see something that doesn't have like the Canadian flag, I'm like, I'm skipping it. But I always end up in the same place, so I'm just pretending. So yeah.
1: Okay. All right. So you don't have a lot of.
15: I'm missing nothing.
1: Joy G, what do you drink usually? What's your poison?
3: My poison is whiskey.
1: Oh, okay. And... All right. This is the good conversation then. So there's a lot of American whiskeys that are no longer on shelves. What if any did you consume?
3: The only thing that I want back is JD.
1: You and me both, yeah.
3: That's the only thing that I'm craving for back from the U.S. side.
1: All right, so what other American whiskeys had you drank previously that you no longer drink and you're like, I don't need to drink that anymore?
3: I don't even remember their names, honestly.
1: Southern Comfort?
3: No. Never.
1: Jim Beam? You like bourbon? You like Jim Beam?
3: Nothing.
1: Not a Beam drinker.
3: More of a Glenfiddich guy, but...
1: Oh, she's bougie.
3: But JD almost because of the Coke itself.
1: Hang on, you can afford Glenfiddich on a radio producer salary? That's crazy.
3: Okay, I don't drink it that often.
1: What do you think about this? The fact that 69% of Canadians are like, oh, we don't need American booze back.
3: I guess because we are having this conversation after a long time of the ban being there.
1: Yeah.
3: Maybe that's why people have just got accustomed to having the Canadian booze and not give a damn about the U.S. side.
1: I wonder if some Canadians, because of all of the American booze, because I think it's fair to say because we've grown up with that relationship of America and us for so long, we're so used to having those American liquor products on our store shelves. It's just something that since the beginning of time, it is just since Prohibition ended. That's what it's been. You'd be able to get American booze in Canadian stores. I wonder if some Canadians who were totally all in on certain American booze actually in the last couple of years here found something that was Canadian that like, actually, you know what? I really like that. I'm going to start drinking that instead.
15: Not going back.
1: Right. I wonder if there are people that drank American whiskey and went, all right, maybe I will try Crown. Right. I wonder if people have done that.
15: I think some did.
3: Most of them did.
1: Because if the numbers of the survey are 69% of Canadians saying they don't care about American booze being back on the show, then something's changed in the past couple of years.
3: They found alternatives. They stuck to it.
1: And that's the thing, too, is when you walk into liquor stores now, all of that space that was taken up by American booze is now obviously taken up by other things.
15: True.
1: Like I was mentioning yesterday, because I live on the Danforth. When you go to the LCBO on the Danforth, so much ouzo. It's insane. I have an ouzo and Coke this weekend if you're going to the Taste of the Danforth, all right? Ben Mulroney said 69% of Canadians, this is according to Global News, have said they don't care about American booze coming back to shelves here.
14: I still think that the government could have done something pretty cool by selling off the American booze that we have that we're storing.
1: It's still sitting there, yeah.
14: And they could have, some of it's going bad from what I understand, but they could have sold it off and given the money to charity or the food bank or something like that.
1: Yeah, they could.
14: You know, because we're paying to warehouse it and it costs us money. And so how about turn that into a positive?
1: 11% of Canadians are like, I'm unsure. And 20% are like, yeah, I want it back, please.
14: Look, the only things that I drink are tequila.
1: Okay.
14: Not from here.
1: Okay.
14: And not from the States.
1: Okay, so you're good
14: and,
1: then.
14: And, you know, in the summer, I tend to hydrate with rosé.
1: Right. You're like, Martha was telling me she likes Australian wines.
14: I don't even drink a lot. I don't drink wine. Yeah. But in the summer, I don't think.
1: She likes Australian wines.
14: I don't even drink a lot. I don't drink wine, but in the summer, I don't think rosé is wine. As a matter of fact, when I was on vacation, I was working out. I was hydrating with rosé.
1: I think that's the way to do it.
14: It was the best of all the decisions I made on that trip.
1: When I got married a couple of years ago, I told you this yesterday, we had a backyard wedding. And one of the things we had was someone's like, oh, you're going to have a margarita slushy machine. I'm like, well, it's a backyard wedding. Why wouldn't we do that?
14: Yeah.
1: And then the guy that had the machine, he goes, well, you got two sides of it. What do you want in the other side? I'm like, well,
14: Bellini?
1: Well, what are the options? Well, I said, do you have Bellinis? Like a Cactus Club? Like, you know, like Drake? Like, I love those things.
14: Sure.
1: And he's like, no, but you could do a frozen rosé.
14: Oh, yeah, frosé. That's right.
1: I'm like, a frosé? And I mentioned it to my co-host at the radio station the next day. She's like, get that. So we got the frosé. It was the most popular.
14: You know, and I tried it when that was a thing, and it did not It did not go down as well as I thought it would. It came off as bitter.
1: Okay.
14: Yeah. And don't get me wrong, I like ice cubes in my rosé.
1: Yeah.
14: Yeah.
1: Well, hang on. If you like tequila, do you like frozen margaritas?
14: No. No.
1: I'm
14: a tequila soda guy. Sometimes I'll drink it.
1: Tequila soda?
14: I'll drink a good reposado on the rocks.
1: Oh, my God.
14: Meat.
1: You live dangerously, man.
14: Tequila soda with some lime.
1: I've never tried that.
14: They call that ranch water.
1: Because I obviously hang out exclusively with gay men who don't want to be fat. And they drink vodka soda. And it's the most disgusting drink ever.
14: So tequila soda with lime juice. That's it.
1: Okay.
14: And I'll tell you why. You can get the most affordable sort of mid-range, not even mid-range, the cheapest one at the LCBO is called Cazadores. And that's the one I buy. And it tastes fine on its own. But when you're mixing with soda and lime juice, you're cutting the flavor. You're not looking for...
1: So ice, soda, lime juice, and the tequila.
14: Yeah.
1: I think I'm going to try that this afternoon.
14: It's great. It's great.
1: That's so good.
14: Yeah. Knocks you right into next week. I always say one good, strong drink and everything my kids do is adorable.
1: I've had to stop drinking during the week.
14: Because
1: as I get older, my head stays a little cloudier if I drink. So I don't drink Monday to Friday.
14: I do not advocate. Everyone's got to do what's right for them.
1: Yeah.
14: And I wish I could honestly sit here and tell you that those times I've gone dry.
1: Yeah.
14: I just, the world opened up to me. It did not. I sleep fine. I wake up fine.
1: I will not drink during the week, but I'll hit a dot. I'll tell you that.
14: I'll tell you the thing I do. What I do is if two drinks becomes three, then all of a sudden the Oreos are starting to look really good. And that's a bad idea for
1: anyone.
14: And
1: then the whole packet's gone.
14: And sleeve by sleeve by sleeve, they all go away.
1: And your youngest is like, why'd you eat all of my BTS Oreos?
14: I didn't. And it's all over the bed.
1: Just the chocolate smudges everywhere. All right, we say goodbye to our friends at 980 CFPL. Coming up after 3, the best of Mike Stubbs. He's going to take a vacation at some point, right? That's coming up after 3. Stay there.
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25: Good afternoon, it's 3 o'clock from the 980 CFPL newsroom. I'm Mike Hodges. Three people from London are being charged after allegedly operating illegal cannabis dispensaries in the downtown core. As part of an OPP-led investigation in June, London police executed three search warrants at businesses on Richmond, Wellington, and Dundas Streets back on July 16th. They recovered a quantity of illegal cannabis products with an estimated value of $208,000. They say the dispensaries were operating illegally with no authorization from either the Alcohol and Gaming Commission or Health Canada. The stores have been shut down and will be held under interim closure orders. OPP handed out hundreds of tickets during the holiday weekend. During its holiday weekend enforcement initiative, officers issued over 800 speeding charges, nearly 200 seatbelt charges, and 45 impaired driving charges, among other offenses. OPP Sergeant Ed Sanchuk is reminding drivers to keep safety top of mind.
26: Before you start your vehicle, make the right choice. Slow down. Wear your seatbelt. Never drive impaired or distracted. And when you see an emergency vehicle, stop with their lights activated. Slow down and move over safely.
25: He says there have been 14 speed-related fatal collisions in the West region this year. Toronto police say two suspects have been arrested in last week's shooting at the U.S. consulate, which was the second such incident at the building this year. Police Chief Myron Demkew says a 19-year-old man and a 15-year-old boy are facing more than a dozen charges each in relation to the July 27th shooting.
27: While I will not comment on the criminal histories of the accused because the matter is now before the courts, this case does reflect a broader pattern that I've spoken of before. These are brazen offenses, and we need proper deterrence and justice reform.
25: Consulate was previously targeted on March 10th when two suspects allegedly fired multiple shots at the building before fleeing in a stolen vehicle. Prime Minister Mark Carney says his government is loyal to the supply management system protecting Canada's dairy sector. Supply management has been cited by U.S. President Donald Trump as a key irritant in trade negotiations, and he has repeatedly complained about the level of U.S. dairy farmers' access to Canada's market. Carney says the fact that the Liberal candidate in the upcoming by-election in Chicoutimi-Lafjord is a former dairy producer shows the government is committed to keeping supply management in place. The remarks came while Canada-U.S. Trade Minister Dominic LeBlanc and Chief Trade Negotiator Janice Charette are in Washington for talks with the U.S. Trade Representative. The Canadian Union of Public Employees has outlined the rights it secured for WestJet cabin crews after the one-day strike. Some of the bigger perks include an 18% wage hike, more flexibility to trade shifts, more rest when they're on layovers, and higher meal and uniform allowances. For pregnant staff, the maternity leave top-up will be extended to 17 weeks postpartum, and workers who reach 25 years with the company will be given a fifth week of vacation. Cabin crew members are set to vote on the deal in the coming weeks. And a heads up, Blue Jays fans, Toronto and Chicago are currently playing in matinee action. That contest is in the early stages, and you can listen on 980 CFPL. 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
5: A very weak system moving through today, so we've got a mix of clouds, sunny periods, lots of humidity, and occasionally a scattered shower and a chance of a thunderstorm. Although it's very widely scattered, and I can't say if any given spot's going to get one or not. So that kind of applies tonight. Humidity really high, the humidex in the mid 30s, and 19 degrees tonight with shower or thunderstorm chance and maybe fog patches. Tomorrow, much the same, 26, humidex 34, a chance of a shower or a thunderstorm as this weak system lollygags around and stays with us on Saturday with a reinforcing wave, so some showers there in 27. Sunday it all moves out, sunny and still warm at 28. Tonight's low 19.
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10: This is London Live. My name is Mike Stubbs, and we have an opportunity to tell you a story that may help all of us out and really does ask a question that we should answer today on the show. And that question is, how many phone numbers do you have memorized? If you have a partner, do you have theirs? If you have children, do you have theirs? If you have a boss, do you have theirs? If you have a best friend, do you know theirs? Or do you simply say aloud, hey, call Johnny, and then Johnny gets called by your phone? You can do that. And because of that, there are things we don't have to do. This is the interesting course that the world of AI is taking. Will we even need people to learn to read and write in the future? The answer is yes, because eventually all the stuff kind of goes away. But if AI can fix or do things, depending on what AI you're using, you already might not be emailing anybody. You might be saying, hey, using that template, can you send this person an email and ask about this? And that just kind of happens. So there are things that we have at our disposal, which technically keep us from having to learn a lot of stuff. It's a little scary because you need to know the basics, don't you? We've had calculators forever. It is important to be able to add 3 plus 5 and come up with 8. It's important to be able to make change, although you've got people who make change who will then open an app on their phone who can't make change, and then they will just use the app, and it will tell them, yeah, that's 2 quarters, a nickel, and a dime. Do that. It's the way our world's going. So, here we go. This is the story. There's a man named Michael, and he's a big Leeds United fan. He's from England, and he decided he was going to go and take in the World Cup in Boston, Massachusetts, and support the Leeds United players who were playing. Now, he was flying from England and went via Barcelona, Spain, to Boston. So think about the geography. You go England, you fly to Barcelona, it's fairly close across the Atlantic Ocean, at least the furthest almost west you can go, except for maybe Portugal. And he flies to Boston, Massachusetts. When he gets to Barcelona, Michael, known to his friends as the Mick, you think this guy hangs out in the pub a bit? He loses his phone and didn't really think much of it because he had told family members and friends that he was going to be away for 10 days. So he gets to Barcelona, loses his phone, but he still had his passport. He was still able to get on his flight. He was still able to get to Boston, Massachusetts, still had his wallet, credit cards, he had everything, except for his phone. But his family became concerned because after a layover, during which he had texted somebody, they stopped hearing from him. And they weren't sure he had even arrived in Boston, Massachusetts. In fact, because he didn't send a text when he had landed to anybody, they figured he hadn't. And he had disappeared somewhere in Barcelona, Spain. So family members took to Facebook. In fact, his brother appealed for help, saying, we don't know where my brother is. He wrote, quote, he doesn't seem to have made it to Boston. Our last contact with him was from Barcelona in the early hours of Sunday morning, 21st of June. And he asked for help. Said, as a family, we desperately were hoping for an embarrassingly simple but happy ending. Well, it became a missing persons case with the Foreign, Commonwealth, and Development Office in the UK. Now, Michael had actually made his flight, had actually gone to Boston, had actually partied away, had a great old time, and then had flown back to Barcelona, upon which time he produced his passport and the red flag went off. Whoa, whoa, whoa. The Foreign, Commonwealth, and Development Office says, you're missing. You got to come with us. And they solved the mystery that Michael had simply lost his phone, didn't think anything of it, didn't really need it, went and made a lot of new friends in the U.S., had himself a time, enjoyed the World Cup, and now is just on his way back. His family, of course, was relieved. But Michael admitted the issue was he would have contacted somebody because some of his family members were asking, well, why didn't you just go to the embassy? I mean, look at what was going on. He said, I didn't feel the need to go to the embassy. I had my passport, had my wallet, I just didn't have a phone. So what? I wasn't going to call anybody. He was taking a solo trip to Boston, Massachusetts. And he says he didn't have anyone's phone number memorized. So he couldn't call his brother Gary. He couldn't call any of the other family members or friends or whoever else was looking for him because he didn't know their numbers. They were all in his phone. Which leads us to a very simple question today. If you were ever in the same shoes as the Mick, everybody's friend Michael, and you lost your phone, could you borrow somebody's phone and let someone else know, hey, still in Barcelona, getting on the flight, lost my phone, don't worry, I'll be back in 10 days. Is there anybody that you could call based on memory? So let's add it up right now. How many phone numbers do you have memorized? And they can either be phone numbers, period, or they can be, let's say, phone numbers that are still in existence. Because I still know 613-678-3247. I was born in London but moved to Hawkesbury when I was young and grew up there for a little while. That was our home phone number. Probably not connected anymore, but I still remember that number. It was the first phone number I ever had to remember. So that would be one. I know my wife's. I know my two kids. And along with that phone number that's probably disconnected, I know my doctor's office for some reason. It's just an easy one. That's it. I don't know any other numbers. All the other ones are in my phone. And when I need to call somebody, and thinking about it now, I'm not even completely sure on my sons. I should really memorize that. So I would be sitting at 5, but one is obsolete. Does no good. If I called that number, I don't know who would answer. It would be like calling 8675309 in the 80s when Tommy Two-Tone came out with the song Jenny. People called that number. People who had that number quickly changed that number. How many phone numbers do you currently have memorized? Can anybody come up and hit double digits on this? Because I'm thinking long ago, we did. Long ago, they were only 7 digits, so it did make it a little easier. Now we add in, well, it could be 519, could be 226. And anymore, you don't have to change your number when you move anywhere if you don't want to. So you could have moved from the GTA and you're a 647. You could have moved from BC and you're a 604. 403 from Calgary. And you still have all of those numbers in existence now. But if you count them up, how many people could you call from memory to say something simple as, or as simple as, I've lost my phone. I'm looking for it, but I am okay. Michael lived it like he was a kid playing on the street in the 80s. You leave in the morning, you come home when the street lights turn on at the end of the day. Okay, let's look at some of the numbers that we have coming in so far. One says, I think I can remember 3, but I'm not sure on the third. Another says, I can do 5 for sure. 5. Doesn't say which numbers, just says I can do 5. Another says 1 maybe. See? So Michael from England, not in any kind of alone boat. This is something that is a problem. Technology's great until technology doesn't work very well anymore. 519-643-2222. How many numbers have you committed to memory that you could make use of out of your memory if you ran into trouble, didn't have your phone, and just needed to let people know? Or maybe not even in trouble, but you just needed to let people know where you were and that you were A-OK. Let's take a break. This is 980 CFPL.
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6: This is London Live. My name is Mike Stubbs. So the national unemployment rate down to 6.5%. In London, we're still higher than that, but we have had people leave the workforce. What about the manufacturing sector? Because southwestern Ontario is built historically largely on the manufacturing sector. And I know we still have that burgeoning tech sector. And the idea that we've got so many people here for a video game convention, which was created by Digital Extreme, that's fantastic. I mean, that shows the growth in other sectors. But manufacturing is still big. And we've got a lot of people who are highly skilled in manufacturing. And there is a lot of uncertainty as to what is going on. So we wanted to get some thoughts on where we sit and the impact that tariffs are having and how companies are dealing with that. So we sat down with Jason Bates, and Jason is the chair of the London Region Manufacturing Council. So he's got a real good snapshot of what is happening locally because he's able to sit down and talk with people locally. And Jason is also part of the Excellence in Manufacturing Consortium. Here is Jason on how he feels manufacturing is doing right now.
7: Yeah, I mean, I'll speak specifically to manufacturing. Mike, thanks for having me on. I am not seeing mass layoffs in the manufacturing sector by any means. You know, are some plants maybe, you know, cutting a couple jobs here and there? Sure, but there's other plants hiring a couple jobs here and there as well. So I think right now it's holding its own pretty good regionally.
6: Okay, well, that is encouraging because we have the anniversaries of different tariffs being put in place right now. How do you feel the sector has dealt with that in the last year?
7: I think manufacturing is a very adaptable sector. They're very good at what they do, so I think they've dealt with it very well. Certainly, some, you know, sectors within the manufacturing sector are affected more than others. We can say steel, aluminum, perhaps aspects of automotive, but, you know, still, you know, most items are still tariff-free going over the border.
6: And so that's something else that I think we are trying to get an understanding of, where some parts of the manufacturing sector will see those tariffs apply, others will not. Is there a way to maybe summarize how many are dealing with tariffs and how many are not?
7: Good question. It's really hard. I think, you know, right now, certainly shipping to the United States is much more complicated than it used to be. So having a good customs broker is really important to navigate that and the changes and everything like that, that happens so quickly. So yeah, there is certain sectors within manufacturing as a whole that are affected more. It's not right across the board. It's not everybody that is getting tariffs, but a lot of them are dealing with it one way or another. The 232 tariffs made things more interesting where, you know, it could have just been a specific part of a component. Now it's the whole part of what they build. Again, steel, aluminum, assembled vehicles are affected more than others.
6: The 232, help us to understand what that is.
7: 232, so basically in a nutshell, it could have been just one part of the component that was tariff. Maybe say they were making a part with 10 different pieces of whatever XYZ on it, and it used to be just one part. Now it's the whole part.
6: Gotcha. Okay. Jason Bates joining us. Jason is the chair of the London Region Manufacturing Council and also part of the Excellence in Manufacturing Consortium. Ontario, and certainly southwestern Ontario, has relied on manufacturing in such a big way for so long. How do you feel we're doing in this area?

0: Right now, in that way, how stable do things feel?
1: It does throw a wrench in things. It does make it more challenging. It does make maybe large investments. They'll put those off a little bit. Business don't like uncertainty, and certainly there is uncertainty. But overall, they've been holding up very well. I do plant tours and other in-person activities monthly, and I always go around the table, who you are, where you're from, how's business, and the vast majority of them are holding their own, doing okay. Some are looking to grow, some are standing firm, just continuing on at the same level. And there's certainly a few that have been affected more than others, but overall, I think they're holding their own very good.
0: Jason, the fact that we have that history in this area, is that attractive to businesses to either stay or look at coming here?
1: We have the workforce, certainly. We have a ton of supports within the region in and around manufacturing that are helpful. We're diverse here in the London region and more than other parts of Southern Ontario. We're not all automotive. Certainly, we have automotive, but we have food and bev. We have defense, which is an exciting sector right now. We have the mining industry, which some local manufacturers are tapping into. So there's a lot of good things happening.
0: When you look at defense specifically, we have seen this week the idea that we would see a Canadian company maybe selected over others. How do you interpret that when you hear things like that from the federal government? Is that a massive positive? Is it an okay positive? Does it sound like a political line? Where would you put that?
1: It would certainly be a positive. We have a huge node of defense manufacturers, OEMs, and suppliers in that supply chain in this region. So any more of that work that stays in Canada is certainly a positive.
0: What do you think can be done to enhance things even more? What would you look to?
1: I think manufacturers are very adaptable, and I think a lot of them are doing that, looking at diversifying, looking at different customer bases and different things to go. We have, I won't say a name, but we have a wonderful plant here in town that was 100% automotive. And in the past, year and a half, they've gotten some work in mining, and they've gotten some work, stamping parts for appliances. Their volumes are a bit lower than they were before, but their profit margins are up. So ideas like that, looking at new markets, looking at how they could adapt. We have the skills here, we have the equipment here, we have the know-how here. So the industry has gotten through things like this before, bumps and bruises, recessions, ups and downs, and we've always come out on the other end. So I am confident that that is going to happen with this too, and I'm confident we'll come to some sort of agreement with our American friends on trade that's mutually beneficial.
0: We're talking with Jason Bates, chair of the London Region Manufacturing Council and also part of Excellence in Manufacturing Consortium. I guess just one more thing, and that is if we have gone through this, sometimes you go through harder times, you go through challenging times. If there is an out, if we're in some kind of tunnel and that light gets closer and we actually get out of the tunnel, could this be seen as something that strengthened the sector, or is this more just about surviving what's happening?
1: Surviving this will strengthen the sector. There is no doubt.
0: Okay. Well, I think we should leave it there because that's a nice way to leave it and head into the weekend. Jason, really appreciate you having this conversation with us. Thank you.
1: Thank you, Mike, for having me. Have a good day.
0: That's Jason Bates. Jason is the chair of the London Region Manufacturing Council, and he's also part of Excellence in Manufacturing Consortium. And so he's looking at it and thinking, look, I'm not seeing massive layoffs. Yes, there are obviously uncertainties, and it isn't a time that we're going to look at and say, hey, can we copy and paste this? Can we do this again? Yeah, let's do it. It's like a roller coaster. It's fun. No one's going to talk like that once we get through this, because ultimately we will. Ultimately, we get through things. And right now, we've got a U.S. administration that has slapped tariffs on anybody that they can slap tariffs on, it feels like. And companies have had to deal with that, figure out how they operate. Where does the tariff go in terms of, all right, well, if it costs us more to ship it here, who is going to end up paying that price? What does it do to our bottom line? We have had all of that over the last year. But as Jason looks at it, there's a lot of positive things. And that defense idea, if you look at NATO spending for the Canadian government, we are going to see more spending in things like defense just because we are. And we are an area that has all kinds of experience that way. And you've got the federal government coming out this week saying, we're going to target Canadian companies here. That's a real bonus. And we have taken that look around and said, hey, let's make sure that we are dealing when we can with Canada. Now, is that going to happen everywhere? No, it's not. But at least that element has been brought into conversations. And we're a little bit more focused in on our home soil. That uncertainty is not going to go away. There's a good chance that there is not going to be an agreement between Canada and the United States for trade, and Mexico for trade, for a little while. Maybe we have to wait for a change in U.S. administration. Who knows? We'll see what midterms do in the United States. And that may go a long way to indicating what direction things are going in and maybe bringing some certainty. 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
7: 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Nominations must be filed in person and will be accepted Monday to Friday, 8:30 to 4:30, excluding holidays. Deadline to file is no later than 2 p.m. Friday, August 21st. 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
0: This is London Live. My name is Mike Stubbs. If we go back in time just a little bit, so the internet had come out, and then we eventually got around to smartphones and tablets, and as this progressed, remember hearing that we were all going to be wearing glasses? I think Google was one of the first ones to put out Google Glass. We're all going to be wearing glasses. Well, a lot of people are wearing glasses, but it's for the eyesight. It's not so much for the internet. But this has come up again, and it's come up from a cybersecurity standpoint. Tony Anscombe is a cybersecurity expert and chief security evangelist at ESET. And we've talked with Tony about things like this in the past. We've heard about wearable glasses, not really on everybody's face right now. Not at your fingertips, but at your cornea, right there in front of your eyes. Here is Tony on where this technology sits now.
9: Well, they've made a resurgence, and I say resurgence because if we go back about 10 years, I think where you alluded to that we talked about it before, you know, historically, you had Google Glass, you had some other manufacturers try this out about 10 years ago. I think they were a little bit early in the market, a little bit beyond where we are today. But now, you know, you can get smart glasses. They can play music in your ears. You can ask them questions. They do real-time translation. And they'll even, if you're in a museum, you look at a piece of artwork, it will start telling you about the piece of artwork that you're looking at. So they are truly connected, and they are readily available.
0: And when we look at cost and things like that, is this just something maybe that needs to be marketed more because people just aren't necessarily gravitating to them? Or is it still cost prohibitive for some people?
9: There is a price tag on them, obviously. But I think it's more about a limited audience as well. Not everybody wants to be connected 100% of the time. Through their eyes, if that makes sense. I mean, a phone, there's a lot of addiction to phones, but you can put it in your pocket. Whereas glasses, it's a little harder, isn't it? If you're actually using them for prescription purposes as well, you're going to keep them on and they're there permanently. So I think there's a limited market for them.
0: Okay, well, let's get to the other avenue and your specialty. We're talking with Tony Anscombe, cybersecurity expert and chief security evangelist at ESET, and that is the cybersecurity component of something like this. As technology gets better, it can do things that humans maybe cannot do. Our eyesight is limited, our hearing is limited, or even limited as to how close we might be able to get to something. When we're talking about smart glasses, what starts to go on for you when it comes to security?
9: Well, the smart glasses kind of take this one step further. You know, there's cameras pretty much everywhere that you go, in the streets, on, you know, in cars, in buildings, etc. But we all expect those, and we're kind of used to those. But what we don't expect is the person we're looking at, or the person across from us in the crowd who's just standing there wearing a pair of glasses, actually might be filming us and recording our audio. So I think this takes it to a complete new level, to the point where actually as a consumer, the challenge would be that actually there's no sense of privacy anywhere. So if you and I met in a bar and we were just chatting, how do we know the person three seats down isn't wearing a pair of glasses and recording our conversation and filming it? We don't. So I think this is a pretty big challenge for society. Now, the glasses do have a little light on the front that says when they're recording, but you'd have to be looking at the person. You've got to notice that. And hopefully they haven't tried to circumvent the light, which apparently a lot of people are doing.
0: if a lot of us were walking around with government secrets, we might be thinking, hey, this is dangerous. It almost sounds James Bond-ish. But what could someone be looking for? Because if they recorded a conversation that most of us had, they'd be pretty bored pretty quickly. They wouldn't know the people involved. They wouldn't necessarily care about the things we were talking about. So where does this really touch all of us as regular old consumers?
9: It sounds like you've had a conversation with me in a bar before, Mike.
0: And you've had one with me.
9: But no, I mean, you have to think about this. So imagine being in the line at a checkout in a supermarket or a retail store, and somebody, two or three people behind you in the line, is wearing a pair of these glasses. You put your card in the PIN reader, you type in the PIN. Did that person read the card details, and did it just record the PIN? So there are all sorts of issues around this. Are they building profiles of people in this way? Are they actually taking the imagery and then scraping the internet and doing facial recognition and putting people in certain places? There's so many different ways this data could potentially be abused by scammers, or by people that are legit, that are collecting the data harmlessly, but then somebody else is using that data when they upload it to social media, if they upload it up to social media, and abusing it there, because maybe there's something in the background, maybe there's some audio, maybe there's some piece of information that helps somebody scam us.
0: We're talking to Tony Anscombe, cybersecurity expert and chief security evangelist at ESET. Tony, when PINs first became a thing, it was always cover your PIN, and people would be very careful. And then as the world goes along and you look around, everybody's putting in their PIN, we maybe stopped hiding it. And it was weird the first time you put your credit card number and even the little sneaky number on the back into something that you were buying online. But then, hey, you bought it. It arrived, nothing happened. I'm going to do that again. And so on and so on. Do we still need to have that diligent feeling about what we are doing, what information we are sharing? Is that still an industry out there for people to, as you say, scrape it and turn it into things?
9: Unfortunately, yes. Now, credit card and digital fraud is a huge industry, unfortunately, for cyber criminals. If they can get the card details and potentially the CVC number off the back or the PIN number, then they can replicate the card. They can make fraudulent transactions and such like. So actually, that data has value to the point where actually you can buy credit card data off of the dark web. So that shows how much value it has. And if it's got the address and all the details that you'd need to go with it to make a transaction, it increases in value. So unfortunately, there's a lot of value in this, and there's a lot of fraud that goes on, which is also why you may have noticed when you make online transactions with a bank card these days, the bank actually prompts a box and turns around and says, is this a real transaction? And asks you to double certify it's a real transaction. And the reason being is they're trying to remove their liability, which actually shows you the amount of fraud there really is, because even the banks are trying to limit their fraud.
0: Isn't that interesting? All right, as a final note, when we go back almost to the glasses and any of the other things that it can or that they can bring about, is there anything you see that we should be doing other than maybe looking at our surroundings a little more carefully to make sure that the recording red light is not there? Is there anything we can be doing to keep ourselves a little bit safer?
9: Well, I think if you do see somebody with the glasses and the lights on and you're in an uncomfortable position or you're not happy with them recording you, ask them to turn them off. Be bold and be brave. Go up to them and just turn around and say, this is a place where actually I want my privacy, please. So firstly, that's number one. But if you are seeing somebody and they won't turn them off, then obviously you need to avoid them. Now, there's lots of places where this could be, not acceptable. I'm thinking of theaters, workplaces, the gym. What about kids in schools? We've heard recently about banning kids from social media. What happens if they start wearing these in schools? So there's a lot of places where actually they wouldn't be acceptable. So personally, I think there's less about us confronting it as consumers. I actually think legislators need to get involved and restrict the technology behind these. We need to have some ethics in legislation that say, talk about where the acceptable use is.
0: Well, thank you so much for bringing us up to speed on where things are in terms of smart glasses and so many other things. Tony, we'll see what does take place. Thank you for the time today.
9: And you.
0: Tony Anscombe, cybersecurity expert and chief security evangelist at ESET. So just some things to watch out for that you kind of get comfortable and then you realize, yeah, I still have to have the spidey sense on. This is London Live on 980 CFPL.
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11: Warmer than average and certainly humid enough today with a mix of clouds, sunny periods, and there were showers last night, and there may be one or two around this evening as well. The air is quite humid. The system going by, very weak though. It's kind of lost its main energy, so there's not a whole lot, but still it's humid enough and warm enough. So anytime a shower or a thunderstorm is possible. Tonight, too, the low 19. And tomorrow as well, with 26 degrees, humidex of 34. The ingredients are there for at least a chance of a shower or a thunderstorm. And another reinforcing wave of low pressure Saturday. Showers there, 27. Sunday looks better. Tonight's low 19.
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0: This is London Live. My name is Mike Stubbs. We had an opportunity to talk memory with Dr. Stephen Kohler. And Dr. Kohler runs the Kohler Memory Lab, the Center for Brain and Mind at Western University. And we had a chance to talk with Dr. Kohler about some of the work that he and his team have been doing that has been looking at a couple of things and why one of those things can help the other. Here is Dr. Kohler on how intertwined curiosity and memory happen to be.
18: Yeah, it's a very interesting question, and I come at it from the perspective of being a memory researcher and being aware that, you know, for instance, as you mentioned, Mike, with age, there are changes in memory, challenges we don't experience when we are younger. And so I was thinking about curiosity as a potential factor that may help alleviate challenges with memory, because it's a natural tendency to seek information and to seek information that we don't have yet. So curiosity is the desire to learn the unknown. You can think about it that way. And unknown means things that we don't have in memory yet, or that we don't have in our knowledge base yet. And so it's known to be we call it a motivational drive. It's a tendency to overcome the challenges we encounter. Some people liken it even to something like hunger. In a way, when you are hungry, you are going to seek out food. And if you're curious, then you tend to seek out the information that you're curious about. And there's various ways of doing it. But so from that perspective, if it's a way to seek out information, you can also ask, is it a way perhaps also then to overcome problems that you have and perhaps knowledge that you used to have, but that you can't access anymore? And that's sort of our current line of research that we are focusing on.
0: That's fascinating. So curiosity. So in other words, stay curious. We get thinking about the 3-year-old, the 4-year-old, where yes, the world is wide open to them. They're curious about everything. Is there any correlation there in terms of maybe some of the things we remember when we're younger that seem so clear because they're happening for the first time?
18: Part of it is probably related to that some of the early memories may be well preserved is that we have few other experiences that would have interfered with this. A big problem in modern life is that we have interference from lots of experience. We have lots of similar experiences. And so, when you're a younger individual, a child, individual experiences stand out more than they do. You have less of that experience of similarity. So, and curiosity is a big part, and it's often been studied in educational context and in relation to development. So curiosity is a factor that drives again, children's memory, as you say. It drives people, children, sort of appreciation of the world around them by learning about the world. And at the sort of other end of the spectrum, we are not studying memory and curiosity in young individuals, but rather in older individuals and at later stages of their life. You can also ask, well, is there still the same force of curiosity that allows you to acquire information? And does it also allow you to overcome problems in information you may have even had once, but that you can't access anymore? So one classic example is memory for names, right? We encounter, and that's one of the hallmarks of what we call age-related memory problems. So things that come about, you know, after you are 50, 60, 70, people encounter more and more instances where they clearly feel they are familiar with a person, but they can't recall their name. And so we have noted in our research that when people have that sense that the person looks familiar, but that they can't access their name, that creates this statement, I know I've had this information before, but I can't access it right now. And our research suggests that when you actually follow this sort of nagging sense that you want to know and then seek out that information, it tends to be actually better remembered next time around you see that person than if you didn't have that curiosity. So we are sort of focusing in that way on instances where you have sort of partially successful memory recall, specifically focusing on names, memory for names of people, and then seeing to what extent can we actually overcome those problems by asking people to really follow their curiosity and seek out those names that they are most curious about.
0: We are talking with Dr. Stephen Kohler, who is with the Kohler Memory Lab in the Center for Brain and Mind at Western University, looking at memory. So that's fascinating. So if you get to those moments, and a lot of people do, where you can't remember someone's name, take us through that. What do you think we should do? Go and find that name? Be curious about what that is instead of just going, yeah, I didn't remember it, and moving on.
18: It's an excellent question, and that's exactly what we are trying to pinpoint. So I think the first important point is to notice it when you have these problems and to try yourself. So that act of trying to access that information, that often actually increases you getting closer to the solution, even though at the end you may still feel unsuccessful. So you may feel like you have the name on the tip of your tongue now. Or, you know, if somebody were to give you three names, you could say, oh, I know which one of those three it would be. I just can't recall it right now, right? So we encourage people to follow that, their natural tendency to search for that information. But if they can't, then they should really go. You know, you could ask your spouse. You could go these days, Google it. There's lots of ways you can do this. But sort of listen a little bit to what that curiosity is about. And curiosity, I mean, at the level of information that I can't access anymore. I used to be able to. I can't do it anymore. But I have the sense the information is still there somewhere. So if I then sort of use that as an opportunity to build up curiosity and follow the information search, then actually our findings show that then that memory tends to stick better than if you were to, say, look randomly for a bunch of names because you might be, you know, needing those names later on.
0: That's fascinating. Okay, last question. What else are you looking at in your research right now? What other things are you trying to determine?
18: Yeah, there's quite a few aspects of it. So these experiments that I just described, they are what we call cognitive experiments. We're looking purely at behavior, but there is also research where we use brain imaging technology. Western has a very excellent brain imaging infrastructure, functional magnetic resonance imaging, where we can directly look at what's happening in the brain when people try to remember or when they form memories. And then we can also look at age-related changes. We can look at what happens in the aging brain, what is different when people either learn or when they try to recall information or when they recognize information. And we do this with laboratory procedures so we can have enough control over the environment so that we can then also come to firm conclusions as to what the relevant factors are.
0: Can't wait to see what some of this research provides in the end. Dr. Kohler, thank you so much for taking some time for us today.
18: Thank you very much for your interest in our research. And yeah, enjoy the rest of your summer. Thanks, Mike.
0: This is London Live. My name is Mike Stubbs. And that is a man who knows more about memory than most of us will ever know and then forget. Dr. Stephen Kohler of the Kohler Memory Lab at the Center for Brain and Mind at Western University. So find a way to make things interesting and be curious about them. And maybe they will stick in your brain a little bit more. Someone talked about that a little while ago, saying that we seem to have time move faster as we get older. And one of the reasons is our brain is not taking in as many unique things, new things. And so it's not like, oh, well, there's this and there's this and there's this. Whoa, that day seemed to take forever because the brain was sort of recording all of this stuff. Wow, look at all this stuff that we did. And because of that, it just seems to all the days kind of run together because you don't have a lot of new stuff in it. So another interesting theory as to why it is that memory is so important to kind of stimulate all the way through so that we can maybe slow time down or seemingly slow time down. Let's take a break. This is London Live, and you're listening to 980 CFPL.
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24: Good afternoon, it's 4 o'clock for the 980 CFPL newsroom. I'm Mike Hodges. London police have charged three people after shutting down illegal cannabis dispensaries in the city. In June, police say officers were part of an OPP-led investigation involving three illegal cannabis dispensaries operating under the name Soetoquat. The dispensaries were allegedly operating without authorization from either the Alcohol and Gaming Commission or Health Canada. On July 16th, police searched three businesses on Richmond, Wellington, and Dundas streets and seized a quantity of illegal cannabis products, and contraband tobacco worth over $200,000. The stores have been shut down and will be held under interim closure orders. Three people from London, ranging between 26 and 40 years old, face multiple drug-related offenses. OPP officers were busy ticketing drivers on the holiday weekend in an effort to improve road safety. As part of their holiday weekend traffic campaign, police watched for driving behaviors including speeding, distracted, and impaired driving. OPP Sergeant Ed Sanchuk.
25: Delayed 856 speeding charges, 178 seatbelt charges, 45 impaired driving charges, 14 distracted driving charges, and 11 move-over charges.
24: In total, over 1,800 charges were laid between July 31st and August 3rd. Investigators believe the shooting at the U.S. consulate last week included a criminals-for-hire operation like the previous shooting at the consulate this year. Two suspects, including a 15-year-old boy, have been charged in last week's shooting. Toronto police say the pair are facing more than a dozen charges each in relation to the incident. Consulate was previously targeted on March 10th, and two people were arrested and charged. Prime Minister Mark Carney says Canada is staying focused on strengthening its own economy as trade talks with the United States continue. Carney made the comments after touring an aluminum facility in Quebec.
26: Our focus has been on what we can control, and that's investing in protecting our jobs, investing in the future. We're creating jobs at twice the rate of the United States. We have foreign direct investment twice the rate of our nearest G7 competitor, which is the United States.
24: Carney's remarks came while Canada-U.S. Trade Minister Dominic LeBlanc and Chief Trade Negotiator Janice Charette are in Washington for talks with the U.S. Trade Representative. Nearly a third of Canadians say they're using more credit to pay for essentials today than they were a year ago. Jacqueline Hansen has more.
3: A new survey by credit monitoring firm Equifax found 29% of respondents are putting more everyday purchases, such as groceries and utilities, on credit. And about a quarter say they'll only be able to make the minimum payments on their credit cards. The rising cost of living in Canada is also forcing many to cut back on savings, as well as overall spending on everything from essentials to entertainment. Equifax says the survey results show the mounting financial pressures many Canadians are feeling. I'm Jacqueline Hansen.
24: And just a heads up, Toronto and Chicago are in matinee action. Both teams are in the early stages of that contest, and you can tune in on 980 CFPL. And now let's get you back to London Live with Mike Stubbs here on 980 CFPL.
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11: Warm and humid today, tonight, tomorrow, and Saturday as well. And then Sunday looks drier, but still pretty warm. The average high for the day is 25, 26, and we're doing 28 today, 26 tomorrow. The humidex 34, though, with a chance of a shower or thunderstorm in this air mass tonight and tomorrow, and fog patches possible as well. Saturday, still with this air mass not far away, and just kind of sitting here, showers in 27. Sunday, though, sunny in 28. Tonight's low 19.
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0: This is London Live. My name is Mike Stubbs. Fight to End is back this year. Our own Juan Jimenez is going to be taking part in Fight to End in 2026, and we'll be following Juan as he goes along. He's been talking about it on the morning show with Devin Peacock, but we wanted to take a second and talk to somebody who knows what it's like to go through the training that it takes to actually get into the ring. Nick Cake from Cake Criminal Defense went through it the last time and has been nice enough to join us now to talk not about the law, Nick, but about boxing.
6: Hey, Stubbsy. Yeah, for sure. I'd love to talk about this event because it is one of the greatest things I've actually ever done in my life. It's a fantastic charitable event. It helps out so many different, very important charities in our community. And I get to experience firsthand the lasting effects of Fight to End. And I mean that seriously. I won my fight. So I retired at 1-0, but it wasn't before my opponent, Justin Ducroix, who's an awesome real estate agent here in town. It wasn't before he broke my nose in the second round. So that's a result that I live with every day. But I also get to live with the results of Jones Place and of Youth Opportunities Unlimited, which are heavily involved in the criminal justice system. So I see the results of the fight every day when I'm at work.
0: Isn't that incredible? So tell us a little bit about what you are seeing. How does that come into focus?
6: Well, Fight to End helps out not only Youth Opportunities Unlimited, but this year, Fight to End is helping out 519 Pursuit. It's helping out the Canadian Mental Health Association. It's helping out the St. Leonard Society. And these are all agencies that are involved directly with people who are disadvantaged in the community and who are having housing issues. And ultimately, we all know that if you are unhoused, then you are on the street. And when you are on the street, there are so many other problems that present themselves. And there are so many evil things out on the street that many people fall victim to. And when you fall victim to those evil things, you're more than likely going to need a guy like me at some point in time. I have seen how Youth Opportunities Unlimited has directly helped clients that I work with take them out of the situation that they are in and ultimately out of the criminal justice system because they're no longer involved in criminality. I see the effects of the fight to end on a daily basis, Mike. It's fantastic.
0: Nick Cake joining us from Cake Criminal Defense. Nick has retired. You use the word retired at 1-0, but that is an official boxing record. That is contained in the province of Ontario. You will always be 1-0 unless you decide to strap on the gloves again.
6: Yeah, well, I don't think I'm going to strap on the gloves again because I need my brain. Mike, I'm not pretty enough for OnlyFans, man. So I've got to continue on being a lawyer. So I think I'm going to keep retired, but hey, I'm undefeated, and I do sometimes brag about being an undefeated boxing champion.
0: As you should. Well, let's talk about what it takes to get there, because this event is one that does it first class from start to finish, and it's not like you say to members of the community, hey, the date will be, in this case, November 19th, come on down, we'll give you some gloves on the night, and we'll just put you in the ring in a blue corner or a red corner, and you just see what happens. You go through training. And you are somebody who can describe what that training is like because you've done it.
6: Oh, absolutely. It was the most intense training I've ever done before. I played OUA football on the offensive line at the University of Waterloo. I played all through high school at D Catholic Central. I know what it's like to lift weights. I run every day. I know what it's like to work out. But you don't know a darn thing about that until you step into Boomer's gym and you start doing your burpees. I was talking to Brett Lussier, who's the co-chair of Fight to End, and I was telling him about today on your show, and he was joking that my sweat stains are probably still on the floor in Big Guy Corner. I mean, it's intense. And yes, you know zero about boxing when you come in outside of the Rocky movies, and when you leave, you know enough about boxing. Certainly, I don't know everything about boxing, not even close, but I knew enough to hold my own, and they teach you. It's 2 times a week at a minimum for 2 hours. So that's 4 hours a week for 4 months. And you train hard and you train fast and you have to learn, because ultimately there's somebody across the ring that wants to punch you in the face. So you have to learn both how to defend yourself, but also how to punch them so that they can't punch you. It's crazy. I went in at 295. I was a big dude. I think I fought at 246.
0: That's amazing. Like, that's quick. And for that much weight, that is quick.
6: And every drop of that was on the boomers floor or in the ring. That's burpees. That's sit-ups, that's running, it's cardio on the bike, skipping, all those things. And it's just throwing punches. Like, if you stand at a bag with your gloves on and throw punches for a minute, it doesn't seem like a lot, but it adds up and it gets pretty tough. The coaching staff that are all volunteers at Boomers, they do an incredible job, and they put you in a position to be the best you. And I thank them because they have impacted my life going forward.
0: Yeah, isn't that remarkable? So you've listed off, and we're talking with Nick Cake from Cake Criminal Defense about getting ready for Fight to End, because Nick has been through the training. You mentioned all of the things that you do to even work out now. Do you still do burpees? Did they stick with you, or is that something that somebody tells you to do, and then when they don't tell you to do, you don't have to do those anymore?
6: No, you know what, Mike? I still do the burpees. I'll be honest with you and everyone listening. I don't do them as much as I should, but I still strap on the gloves and throw punches at the bag that I installed in my basement. You'll still see me running every day. You'll still see me hitting the weights in a manner that's designed to be quicker and harder when I throw my jab. I still train like a boxer, but I could probably do more burpees, but don't tell Coach Mark that.
0: Okay. But still, look at the lasting impact that something like this has. As you were leading up to this, was there ever a time you woke up at 3 in the morning and thought, what have I gotten myself into?
6: No. I woke up at 3 in the morning saying, I wonder if the gym's open.
0: Really?
6: Because it was incredible. And I ended up doing extra sessions, and I still somewhat stick with it. But no, it changed my life, Mike. And it was awesome because I got to change my life and make an impact and hopefully change others. It was probably one of my greatest accomplishments that I've ever done in my 44 years.
0: Wow. I mean, that's right there. That is saying a ton. And at the same time, thank you for the honesty on what this is actually like. Now, you mentioned you eventually have to step into the ring and somebody on the other side who is, you know, and all boxers, let's face it, they're nice people. They're people who are going to walk around not in the ring, but we're talking about people from the community, and you're looking across the ring. You've got to hit them. They've got to hit you. Can you take us to that mindset, Nick?
6: Well, absolutely. I mean, Justin and I, we became instant friends from the first moment that we walked into that gym 4 months before we squared off in the ring. But I don't care. If I love my mom, I would have punched my mom if she was standing across from me because it's a boxing match and I don't lose. I don't like to lose. So the mindset is you've trained, your opponent has trained, and it just comes down to be better. Be better than that person. Give it your all because it's cliche. Sure, there is no tomorrow. Like that night when I stepped into the ring, that was my night to be a boxer. And I went back to being a lawyer and, you know, a dad and a friend and a neighbor, whatever, the next day. But for that night, at that point in time, I was a boxer. And I was a boxer who wanted to win. So Justin, he's a great guy. Like I said, he got me with a good one in the second round. But I tilted his head back in the third. And ultimately, my arm was raised at the end of it because I suppose I wanted it more. And that's not to say anything against Justin because he was incredible.
0: Yeah. Wow. What an experience. Nick, we really appreciate you describing it for us. And we'll see what happens come this November as everybody begins their training.
6: Absolutely. I'm excited. I've already got my table booked. I'm happy that I get to watch this year. But I mean, Brett, if you're listening and if you need someone to step in last minute, I could probably be convinced to throw on the gloves.
0: And it sounds like you got the training that would enable you to do it. Nick, thanks for the time today.
6: No problem, Stubbs. You take care, man.
0: You take care, too. That is Nick Cake from Cake Criminal Defense, all about fight to end. This is London Live on 980 CFPL.
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0: This is London Live. My name is Mike Stubbs. So the national unemployment rate down to 6.5%. In London, we're still higher than that, but we have had people leave the workforce. What about the manufacturing sector? Because southwestern Ontario is built historically largely on the manufacturing sector. And I know we still have that burgeoning tech sector and the idea that we've got so many people here for a video game convention, which was created by Digital Extreme. That's fantastic. I mean, that shows the growth in other sectors. But manufacturing is still big. And we've got a lot of people who are highly skilled in manufacturing. And there is a lot of uncertainty as to what is going on. So we wanted to get some thoughts on where we sit and the impact that tariffs are having and how companies are dealing with that. So we sat down with Jason Bates. And Jason is the chair of the London Region Manufacturing Council. So he's got a real good snapshot of what is happening locally because he's able to sit down and talk with people locally. And Jason is also part of the Excellence in Manufacturing Consortium. Here is Jason on how he feels manufacturing is doing right now.
1: Yeah, I mean, I'll speak specifically to manufacturing. Mike, thanks for having me on. I am not seeing mass layoffs in the manufacturing sector by any means. Are some plants maybe, you know, cutting a couple jobs here and there? Sure, but there's other plants hiring a couple jobs here and there as well. So I think right now it's holding its own pretty good regionally.
0: Okay, well, that is encouraging because we have the anniversaries of different tariffs being put in place right now. How do you feel the sector has dealt with that in the last year?
1: I think manufacturing is a very adaptable sector. They're very good at what they do, so I think they've dealt with it very well. Certainly, some, you know, sectors within the manufacturing sector are affected more than others. We can say steel, aluminum, perhaps aspects of automotive, but, you know, still, you know, most items are still tariff-free going over the border.
0: And so that's something else that I think we are trying to get an understanding of, where some parts of the manufacturing sector will see those tariffs apply, others will not. Is there a way to maybe summarize how many are dealing with tariffs and how many are not?
1: Good question. It's really hard. I think, you know, right now, certainly shipping to the United States is much more complicated than it used to be. So having a good customs broker is really important to navigate that and the changes and everything like that happens so quickly. So yeah, there is certain sectors within manufacturing as a whole that are affected more. It's not right across the board. It's not everybody that is getting tariffs, but a lot of them are dealing it with it one way or another. The 232 tariffs made things more interesting where, you know, it could have just been a specific part of the component. Now it's the whole part of what they build. Again, steel, aluminum, assembled vehicles are affected more than others.
0: The 232, help us to understand what that is.
1: 232, so basically in a nutshell, it could have been just one part of the component that was tariff. Maybe say they were making a part with 10 different pieces of whatever XYZ on it, and it used to be just one part. Now it's the whole part.
0: Gotcha. Okay. Jason Bates joining us. Jason is the chair of the London Region Manufacturing Council and also part of the Excellence in Manufacturing Consortium. Ontario, and certainly southwestern Ontario, has relied on manufacturing in such a big way for so long. How do you feel we're doing in this area right now in that way? How stable do things feel?
1: You know, it does throw a wrench in things. It does make it more challenging. You know, it does make maybe large investments. They'll put those off a little bit. You know, business don't like uncertainty, and certainly there is uncertainty. But overall, they've been holding up very well. You know, I do plant tours and other in-person activities monthly, and I always go around the table, who you are, where you're from, how's business, and the vast majority of them are holding their own, doing okay. Some are looking to grow. Some are standing firm, you know, just continuing on at the same level. And there's certainly a few that have been affected more than others. But overall, I think they're holding their own very good.
0: Jason, the fact that we have that history in this area, is that attractive to businesses to either stay or look at coming here?

0: We have the workforce, certainly. We have a ton of supports within the region in and around manufacturing that are helpful. We're diverse here in the London region and more than other parts of Southern Ontario. We're not all automotive. Certainly, we have automotive, but we have food and bev. We have defense, which is an exciting sector right now. We have the mining industry, which some local manufacturers are tapping into. So there's a lot of good things happening.
1: When you look at defense specifically, we have seen this week the idea that we would see a Canadian company maybe selected over others. How do you interpret that when you hear things like that from the federal government? Is that a massive positive? Is it an okay positive? Does it sound like a political line? Where would you put that?
0: It would certainly be a positive. We have a huge node of defense manufacturers, OEMs, and suppliers in that supply chain in this region. So any more of that work that stays in Canada is certainly a positive.
1: What do you think can be done to enhance things even more? What would you look to?
0: I think manufacturers are very adaptable, and I think a lot of them are doing that, looking at diversifying, looking at different customer bases and different things to go. We have, I won't say a name, but we have a wonderful plant here in town that was 100% automotive. And in the past, year and a half, they've gotten some work in mining, and they've gotten some work, stamping parts for appliances. Their volumes are a bit lower than they were before, but their profit margins are up. So ideas like that, looking at new markets, looking at how they could adapt. We have the skills here, we have the equipment here, we have the know-how here. So the industry has gotten through things like this before, bumps and bruises, recessions, ups and downs, and we've always come out on the other end. So I am confident that that is going to happen with this too, and I'm confident we'll come to some sort of agreement with our American friends on trade that's mutually beneficial.
1: We're talking with Jason Bates, chair of the London Region Manufacturing Council and also part of Excellence in Manufacturing Consortium. I guess just one more thing, and that is if we have gone through this, sometimes you go through harder times, you go through challenging times. If there is an out, if we're in some kind of tunnel and that light gets closer and we actually get out of the tunnel, could this be seen as something that strengthened the sector, or is this more just about surviving what's happening?
0: Surviving this will strengthen the sector. There is no doubt.
1: Okay. Well, I think we should leave it there because that's a nice way to leave it and head into the weekend. Jason, really appreciate you having this conversation with us. Thank you.
0: Thank you, Mike, for having me. Have a good day.
1: That's Jason Bates. Jason is the chair of the London Region Manufacturing Council, and he's also part of Excellence in Manufacturing Consortium. And so he's looking at it and thinking, look, I'm not seeing massive layoffs. Yes, there are obviously uncertainties, and it isn't a time that we're going to look at and say, hey, can we copy and paste this? Can we do this again? Yeah, let's do it. It's like a roller coaster. It's fun. No one's going to talk like that once we get through this, because ultimately we will. Ultimately, we get through things. And right now, we've got a U.S. administration that has slapped tariffs on anybody that they can slap tariffs on, it feels like. And companies have had to deal with that, figure out how they operate. Where does the tariff go in terms of, all right, well, if it costs us more to ship it here, who is going to end up paying that price? What does it do to our bottom line? We have had all of that over the last year. But as Jason looks at it, there's a lot of positive things. And that defense idea, if you look at NATO spending for the Canadian government, we are going to see more spending in things like defense just because we are. And we are an area that has all kinds of experience that way. And you've got the federal government coming out this week saying, we're going to target Canadian companies here. That's a real bonus. And we have taken that look around and said, hey, let's make sure that we are dealing when we can with Canada. Now, is that going to happen everywhere? No, it's not. But at least that element has been brought into conversations. And we're a little bit more focused in on our home soil. That uncertainty is not going to go away. There's a good chance that there is not going to be an agreement between Canada and the United States for trade, and Mexico for trade, for a little while. Maybe we have to wait for a change in U.S. administration. Who knows? We'll see what midterms do in the United States. And that may go a long way to indicating what direction things are going in and maybe bringing some certainty. 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Everybody's
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1: Welcome back to the show. My name is Mike Stubbs. And we have a chance right now to talk more about what the EU is looking at for social media regulations for young people. And they actually include toddlers in what they are talking about. But they've also looked at it for young people. Things are a little bit different in terms of the way that they work the ages. We were able to sit down with Dr. Emma Dearden from Western University, who has done a lot of research on toddlers and screens. We'll get to that in just a little bit. But here's Dr. Dearden on just the conversations in the EU regarding young people and social media use.
10: Well, I think what really catches my eye a lot is the difference in the age for social media use. So in the United Kingdom, just recently, they passed legislation to ban social media for those under 16, kind of following Australia's suit that went into effect, their legislation that went into effect in December. Canada, in their bill C-34, is also proposed the age of 16. However, looking at what's going on in the EU, they're actually looking at the age of 13 instead. So that's quite a big jump in age, right? So there's the 16-year cutoff. That's based on a lot of developmental literature for and concerning children's development, where they're at in terms of their brain development, how susceptible they are to rewards. And addictive behaviors, such as things like gambling, and which is why those gambling, other substances, alcohol, tobacco, are regulated and have been moved to 18 years of age. So there is a large age gap there. But also notably in the bill, they note they want to ban screens for toddlers as well, which is currently not part of the Canadian legislation or Australia or the UK's legislation either.
1: Okay, so the toddlers thing is really fascinating. Let's talk a little bit about the 13 and 16. So the EU would be looking at this from 13 on, so a ban up to 13, whereas Canada and other countries go all the way to 16. So they're permitting it at an earlier age. Am I following that right?
10: Yes.
1: Okay. So that's definitely a little bit of a difference. It'll be interesting to see how that works out. And toddlers, no toddlers on screens. And we might think, yeah, but okay, well, there was Baby Einstein a couple of decades ago that came out and, babies can benefit from that kind of interaction. I don't know what the argument is. How do you feel when you see that being placed into the conversation?
10: Yeah, I think a lot of ed tech and other type of tech marketed for babies, you have to remember these are for for-profit companies that kind of played towards people's sentiments about, oh, I want my baby to, I want to give my best to the baby, so I'm going to, you know, use Baby Einstein. And of course, like, oh my gosh, Einstein developed it, so it must be right.
1: What a great name.
10: Yeah. So, I mean, if Albert Einstein thinks that this is the right thing to do, then, you know, we should all do it. But in actuality, yeah, it's for profit. So so our group, others have shown. So we recently did a study with toddlers 2 and 3 years of age. We scanned them twice with MRI. We looked at their brains. We looked at their language ability and screen use. And we showed that those who were on screens longer, they had smaller brain volumes, specifically in language regions, and that it was associated with poor language outcomes. And so if you ask kindergarten teachers, speech language pathologists, anybody working in a school, they're going to tell you that children who are on screens from a very early age, they can tell in the classroom who those kids are. So we don't need brain imaging studies, but essentially that's what the evidence points to, that it changes their brains.
1: Dr. Emma Dearden joining us from Western University. So that research is there already, that there can be a change to a child really young. I mean, we're talking toddler age. There can be a change to their brain to how much they're using screens.
10: Yeah, and our results are actually very similar to what had been reported in another study done in the U.S. by another group that showed pretty much the same thing. They looked at the brain's white matter and showed that there was white matter changes. And so the brain's connection fibers that connect the language regions to help us develop language and communicate with others, they showed pretty much the same thing in two-year-olds. So we're starting to develop a consistent body of evidence. There's no research that I know of that has that's proved that otherwise.
1: No research so far saying, hey, throw your child on a screen as much as you want and no ill effects. That is wild to hear that. So how much exploration do you expect that to bring about? Is this something that you expect us to monitor pretty carefully going forward in terms of what's happening with very young children and screen use?
10: Yeah. So I sit on the board for the Canadian Pediatric Society. I'm an advisor to the development of the screen time guidelines for children in Canada. And yeah, I mean, for the very young children, this is, you know, what we're most concerned about, because it can cause delays, developmental delays that can really place them, you know, at risk to do, you know, poor at school and have difficulties with friends. And obviously, you know, early on in life, if we, you know, promote healthy development, this is going to have, you know, enormous benefits in the future, the development as a child, and of course, you know, later on into the adulthood. So this is just a really key window where we can intervene. Parents are likely to listen, but they need to get this message. They need to have this information, which is why the ban is really important, because most parents don't know, because they see baby Einstein. They think, these are products that I need. But so there's very little awareness. So bans will help.
11: What is it that parents could be doing to stimulate their children early? Because sometimes it's easy just to say, here's the screen and it looks kind of educational or whatever it happens to be. You can learn something from this. What are some of the things that you believe parents should really be doing to help small children?
10: Yeah, so for young children under the age of 2 years of age, they're not supposed to have really any screen time at all beyond like video chatting. The age of 2 to 5 years of age, the Canadian Pediatric Society recommends only 1 hour of screen time a day, and really recommends co-viewing with children. And then above the age of 5, up until 18 years of age, it's actually recommended that children only have 2 hours of screen time a day. And that's those numbers that, you know, that 1 hour and 2 hours, those come from years of research, you know, just demonstrating that exceeding those time limits can place children at risk. So really, obviously, you know, the quality of what children are watching matters, but the quantity is also goes a long way. And that's an easy thing for parents to do, just to kind of monitor screen time and the amount of time spent on screens.
11: Obviously, one of the alternatives is to play with your children, but what should we be doing as parents, grandparents, you name it? Is it reading more to the kids? Is it just encouraging that creative play? Where would you put that?
10: Yeah, I think all of those things are really important, you know, for healthy development. Prioritizing sleep is also very important as well, because we always see an inverse correlation with sleep, and sleep is so essential for healthy brain development. Children who spend more time on screens sleep less. They're more likely to have difficulties with their temperament, more likely to be irritable, and that can have downstream effects on their learning abilities, as well as even their mental health, right? So monitoring sleep, you know, engaging, making sure that children have free play. Free play has really declined in recent years. Even by schools, right, who want to focus more on academics. But children need to play. They need to have the, you know, they need to engage in a bit of risky play, right, that we don't see so much anymore. They need to kind of, you know, push themselves and figure things out for themselves, so that way they develop resilience and confidence, right? So I think, cutting down on screens, promoting free play, all of these things can help to promote healthy development.
11: Dr. Dearden, thanks for helping to get that message out, because it's an important one, because eventually these toddlers are going to be running the world. And we want them to be running it well, don't we?
10: Yeah, that's right.
11: Thank you so much for your time today. This has been incredible.
10: Thank you for having me on the show.
1: That is Dr. Emma Dearden with all kinds of great advice and findings regarding very young people and screens. We are looking at a pretty interesting world coming up with AI and such. Let's take a break. 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
13: A very weak frontal zone. It's hardly a cold front because it's barely moving, draped across our area. It's pretty divorced from its parent low-pressure system center of energy way up north, so it hasn't moved much, and it's pretty weak. So there's a chance of a shower or a thunderstorm forming in this humid air mass, but really nothing more than too much of a chance. Very widely scattered. Impossible to pinpoint where and even when. 19 tonight with that, and 26 with the Humidex 34 tomorrow. Same thing. Chance of a shower, a thunderstorm. Wish I could tell you where or when, but it's just not possible. Saturday, though, showers look a little more general. 27. Sunday, the sun's back. 28. Normal highs 25 or 6. Tonight's low 19.
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1: This is London Live. My name is Mike Stubbs, and it's time to take a look into the future. It's always good to know things are coming, and it's always good to be prepared for those things. Well, the Retail Council of Canada has put together some research that is looking at timelines and spending and how people plan to spend when it comes to back-to-school shopping for students who are kindergarten age all the way to grade 12. Joining us right now is the Vice President of Marketing and Membership with the Retail Council of Canada, Santo Ligotti. Santo, thanks so much for being here.
18: Hi, Mike. How are you?
1: Fantastic.
18: Pleasure.
1: Let's talk a little bit about what you have put together, because there are a few things that certainly are going to catch attention. One is the cost per child when you include electronics. What did you find there?
18: Yeah, so each year we do this survey. We surveyed approximately 1,400 Canadians, and they told us this year that they're going to spend approximately $600 to $750 per child when electronics are included this year. Cool. So it's a high price tag.
1: So that's pens and pencils, if they're even needed anymore. Some of the supplies you got to bring in the classroom. You add in electronics, $600 to $700 per child.
18: Right. When you add in backpacks, clothes, lunch boxes, shoes, electronics, school supplies, exactly.
1: And you might think, well, a lot of people are probably turning to online shopping to do a lot of this. You did ask about this. What did you find when it comes to where people are shopping?
18: Right. What we found is that the majority of people that we interviewed are shopping in store. Approximately 99% of them told us that they're going to do most of their shopping physically. It reinforces that the physical store remains central to back to school shopping, especially for everyday categories like we just talked about, like school supplies, clothing, snacks, backpacks, personal care, because, you know, you want to see these items, assess the quality, confirm the size, and involve the children in the decision. But it doesn't mean that they're not using online. In fact, 83% also expect to buy online, which is up from last year by 4%, but it's a blended journey. There's research done, prices, products and reviews, and then everything seems to happen in store.
1: Yeah, you mentioned that big word, quality. If you're buying a backpack, price is one thing, sure, but quality, you want to make sure that backpack can last, and they go through some stuff over the course of a school year.
18: That's right. So, you know, price remains the dominant factor for sure, but, and they're always, you know, 85% said they're seeking deals, but it's going to be about the quality of the product. Also the availability of the product, right? So if they're going in store to shop, you know, having the right amount of supply and stock in store is important, given that families are going to be coming on multiple trips between now and the school year to buy those items.
1: Santo Ligotti joining us, Vice President of Marketing and Membership with the Retail Council of Canada. There are always some really interesting research, and you can take a look at this on their website. You can see it at retailcouncil.org, but it goes through what parents are expecting to do and where people are shopping. The question of when people begin shopping, there is the last minute shopper where it'll be, oh, hey, it's Labor Day weekend. We got to get out there and get you some stuff. What are families telling you is more likely as to when they begin to do this shopping?
18: Right. That's a really interesting question. 19%, only 19% said they plan to finish in one trip. Most anticipate 2 to 3 shopping trips. That reflects the need to compare prices or visit retailers or manage product availability. But it also stretches across the summer, you're right, with younger families starting earlier and parents of older students concentrating their purchases closer to the return of to school.
1: Definitely. And I guess one other thing to talk about is brands. We were discussing shoe brands earlier on in the show on a different topic, but what are you finding in terms of brand preference these days?
18: We found in the survey that it's flexible, like store brands benefit from that price pressure, particularly for school supplies and among the parents of younger children. But national brands still win. But what's going to get the sale are promotions. And that's the strongest reason why people choose them over private label.
1: Really? So if you've got a sale on, that's going to catch the attention.
18: That's right. According to what Canadians told us in this survey. Yeah.
1: Yeah. And then you also mentioned AI-powered shopping tools, which was kind of new to what you were looking at this year. What did you find there?
18: Yeah, the report highlights this growing interest in these AI shopping tools. 44% of parents told us they're already using them or interested in them, right? And so it has the potential to reduce a lot of the work and stress involved in that back-to-school planning. You know, a parent could provide a school list, budget, child's aid, and age and preferred store, and receive a recommended shopping list from an AI tool, get product comparisons, current prices, and information. So they can help make that sort of preparation work much easier, but it'll also allow them to look at reviews, consolidate reviews and product reviews, and be able to be just a smarter shopper when they go.
1: Well, we really appreciate you putting this together and also taking some time to speak with us today, Santo. Have yourself a great night.
18: You too. Have a good day. Bye-bye.
1: That is Santo Ligotti, and Santo is the Vice President of Marketing and Membership with the Retail Council of Canada. So interesting to see 44% of parents saying that they will use an AI tool. Last week, we got into a conversation on the morning show. I was filling in for Devin Peacock, and we were talking with Nathan Carancy, and we were asking about using AI and what it was being used for and how much it was being used. And Nathan has involvement with students. And so he was just kind of looking at where it comes into play. But this is a great example of exactly what we have available to us, where if you are familiar with AI, and you may like it, not like it, whatever it happens to be. Steve Cordes was also in on this conversation. He's had a lot of experience with young people working with YOU. And both of them were just looking at kind of the options that existed. And Santo just outlined one right there where you can go and do that research, or if you have any AI literacy, and it doesn't take much to build this up, you can go and say, hey, I'm looking for product reviews on this, this, and this, on backpacks or on shoes. Can you compile a few so that I can go through those, and the AI will go out and find those and then put together a list depending on which AI you're using. So that literacy is growing, and it's starting just to infiltrate our lives. And as much as sometimes it's like a spruced up search engine, it can save you a lot of time if you know the prompts to put in, and it can get you that information that you can then scroll through, as opposed to having to go to multiple sites or, you know, finding whatever it is. Remember, and this comes from people who use AI on a regular basis, treat it like a not great intern. So an intern that is going to make mistakes, an intern that's not necessarily going to know exactly what you're looking for, might be throwing stuff at you. Look at it that way. A lot different than when we were discussing earlier places that you would go usually once a year, back to school shopping. That's where you got all your stuff. And depending on how much money your parents either had to spend or wanted to spend, you were going to different storefronts and different, whether it was department stores or you name it, in the city in order to get things. It brought up names we hadn't heard in a long time. Towers brought up Kmart. You didn't want to go to Kmart. That's where you didn't want to. That was the knockoff stuff. But we also had another mention of, and I'm trying to think, I'm just going back in some of the texts that we got earlier, another mention by a few people on a spot that was just outside or just past the 401. So Woolco was mentioned, Kresge's, Byway. Anybody remember Byway? That was another one. And Save-et was a big one, where you could find just about anything in Save-et. And then if you were looking for shoes, we had Louis come up. We had Siegel's come up. We had Goose Family Clothing come up. So pretty interesting to go on memory lane back through back to school. 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
23: Good afternoon, it's 5 o'clock from the 980 CFPL newsroom. I'm Mike Hodges. Three people from London are being charged after allegedly operating illegal cannabis dispensaries in the downtown core. As part of an OPP-led investigation in June, London police executed three search warrants at businesses on Richmond, Wellington and Dundas Streets back on July 16th. They recovered a quantity of illegal cannabis products with an estimated value of $208,000. They say the dispensaries were operating illegally with no authorization from either the Alcohol and Gaming Commission or Health Canada. The stores have been shut down and will be held under interim closure orders. OPP handed out hundreds of tickets during the holiday weekend. During its holiday weekend enforcement initiative, officers issued over 800 speeding charges, nearly 200 seatbelt charges, and 45 impaired driving charges, among other offenses. OPP Sergeant Ed Sanchuk is reminding drivers to keep safety top of mind.
24: Before you start your vehicle, make the right choice. Slow down. Wear your seatbelt. Never drive impaired or distracted. And when you see an emergency vehicle stop with their lights activated, slow down and move over safely.
23: He says there have been 14 speed-related fatal collisions in the West Region this year. Toronto police say two suspects have been arrested in last week's shooting at the U.S. consulate, which was the second such incident at the building this year. Police Chief Myron Demkew says a 19-year-old man and a 15-year-old boy are facing more than a dozen charges each in relation to the July 27th shooting.
25: While I will not comment on the criminal histories of the accused because the matter is now before the courts, this case does reflect a broader pattern that I've spoken of before. These are brazen offenses, and we need proper deterrence and justice reform.
23: Consulate was previously targeted on March 10th when two suspects allegedly fired multiple shots at the building before fleeing in a stolen vehicle. The Prime Minister says Canada's dairy supply management system is good for consumers and small farms. Supply management has been cited by the U.S. as a key irritant in trade negotiations. Minister Mark Carney's comments come as Canada-U.S. Trade Minister Dominic LeBlanc is in Washington for talks with U.S. Trade Representative Jameson Greer. Meanwhile, Conservative leader Pierre Poilievre again criticized Carney for not yet securing a deal with the Americans. The Canadian Union of Public Employees has outlined the rights it secured for WestJet cabin crews after the one-day strike. Some of the bigger perks include an 18% wage hike, more flexibility to trade shifts, more rest when they're on layovers, and higher meal and uniform allowances. For pregnant staff, the maternity leave top-up will be extended to 17 weeks postpartum, and workers who reach 25 years with the company will be given a fifth week of vacation. Cabin crew members are set to vote on the deal in the coming weeks. And just a heads-up, Blue Jays fans, Toronto are about to wrap up their matinee game with Chicago. The Jays currently lead late in that contest. The Jays and Cubs are playing a makeup game from June 21st after their earlier meeting was postponed due to rain. Toronto are in Philadelphia tomorrow to begin a three-game series against the Phillies. And let's get you back to London Live with Mike Stubbs here on 980 CFPL.
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13: A very weak system moving through today, so we've got a mix of clouds, sunny periods, lots of humidity, and occasionally a scattered shower and a chance of a thunderstorm, although it's very widely scattered, and I can't say if any given spot's going to get one or not, so that kind of applies tonight. Humidity really high, the humidex in the mid-30s, and 19 degrees tonight with shower or thunderstorm chance and maybe fog patches. Tomorrow, much the same, 26, humidex 34. A chance of a shower or a thunderstorm as this weak system lollygags around and stays with us on Saturday with a reinforcing wave, so some showers there in 27. Sunday, it all moves out, sunny and still warm at 28. Tonight's low 19.
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11: Let's talk some football as we continue on London Live. Won't be long before the NFL is back, and then OUA football is not that far away from training camp. In fact, the Western Mustangs will open their training camp on August the 15th. So we are now just over or under about 2 weeks away, depending on when you happen to be listening. But we have an opportunity to talk with the brand new head coach of the Western Mustang football team. He's a former quarterback who starred with the Western Mustangs. In fact, Michael Faulds broke the record when he was at Western for all-time, in that case, CIS passing yards. So it's now U Sports instead of CIS, but broke the record. He threw for 10,811 yards in his career, more than anyone had ever thrown for. That was beaten about 5 years later, 6 years later, by Sherbrooke's Jeremy Roche, but it held. And so that gives you an idea of the kind of quarterback Michael Faulds was. Found ways to make plays. And didn't matter, he will always be remembered for basically heaving a ball down the sideline for a touchdown with one leg at Richardson Stadium in Queens. He had a pretty significant leg injury and was able to just get things done. Once his playing career ended, he went into coaching. And it's always interesting to watch the road that coaches will go. He started at York, and he started as offensive coordinator, and he did that for 3 years. And then he moved on as manager of football operations and head coach of the Laurier Golden Hawks. And look at this, the recent success. I mean, he had success as he built going forward. He had success almost right away at Laurier, winning the Yates Cup in 2016 and then appearing in the Yates Cup a year later. His last couple of seasons, 8-0 in the regular season, for Laurier. 8-0 in the regular season the year before last year. 7-1 the year before. He has been to the Yates Cup 3 years in a row and now takes over the helm of the Western Mustangs after the retirement of a legend in Greg Marshall. We had a chance to sit down and talk with Michael Faulds about what the transition to the purple and gold of the Laurier Golden Hawks to the purple or from the purple and gold of the Laurier Golden Hawks to the purple and white of the Western Mustangs has been like.
4: Yeah, well, the first 7 months on the job have been awesome. It's been a bit of a whirlwind tour. For the first 4 months of that, I had Coach Marshall, my legendary coach, in the office with me here. You know, our players, our coaches, everyone worked tirelessly throughout the off season. But at the same time, on a personal level, it was still, you know, a challenge for me and my family because I was commuting pretty much every day from KW. So, you know, 7 months later, my family living in the city of London, me knowing now the coaches and the players through and through, lot of excitement in and around the program. And, you know, it doesn't feel new to me anymore, even though, you know, I am in year one and I haven't stood on that sideline on a game day yet. But it feels like home and feels like the position I should be in.
10: Do you picture that in your mind at all to prepare yourself for even a different sideline and what that feel is going to be like?
4: Yeah, I just think it's something like as a coach and even back to your playing days, you're just so used to being on the football field, on the sideline. Like when you're not, almost feels more weird than when you are. So that's home for me. That's my passion. You know, they call it a job, but I don't feel like I'm ever driving into work. So will it be a little bit different here being on the home sideline? Because, you know, for about 15 years, I've coached on the opposite sideline every time I came to Western and came to London. So that first home game, you know, people might have to remind me what sideline I'm going to, but no, I'll be super excited and thrilled to be there. And I think, you know, game one will be new, but once you get a couple of games under your belt, it'll feel quite natural.
10: The head coach of the Western Mustang football team, Michael Faulds, joining us. Coach Faulds, you have played against some of the players that you are now coaching. What is the transition like knowing what they did as opponents and now looking at their strengths to utilize those to try and win football games?
4: Yeah, well, I think it's been great. Like our coaching staff and I have done a lot of collaboration. So Coach Gleason, our longtime defensive coordinator, Coach Gaetan Richard, our offensive coordinator, Coach Miles Milano, our special teams coordinator. We've talked about that, like what we tried to do against Western, what we were worried about, what we were scared about, you know, the situations we thought we could take advantage of. So as everyone knows, sports, and it's like the ultimate chess match. So we're trying to figure out ways to make, you know, Western football the best version of itself. And the word collaboration is very fitting. There's been a lot of us meeting and talking about how we can be the best. And in terms of the individual players, you're right. Like you get familiar with them having scouted them, but now getting in front of them, seeing how hard they work, seeing their habits, all of that stuff, I've been very impressed.
10: Let's talk about recruiting class, because that's an element of any football season, bringing in new faces, even though you might not see them on the field immediately or a lot right away. What has your recruiting class been like going into 2026?
4: Yeah, we're really thrilled with the recruiting class. So I think there was a lot of question marks for, you know, 17, 18-year-old high school players and their parents with what was going to happen with the head coaching position here at Western. But as of January 5th, when it got announced, there was an outpouring of positivity. And part of that is to do with everyone seeing the respect and love Coach Marshall and I have for each other, and myself being an alum of this program. So our coaching staff did an amazing job already building the relationships with all of these recruits. So the one pending question was who is going to be the head coach. So like I said, right from January 5th, we had a ton of momentum in recruiting and landed ourselves what I would confidently say the top recruiting class in the OUA. So that's very exciting. At the end of the day, there's still 17, 18, 19-year-old young men. And as everyone knows in sports, you win with more your seniors. So they're going to take time to develop, get in the weight room, learn the playbooks. But I'm very confident that it's super promising for the future years that we landed ourselves the top 2026 class.
10: Finally, if we look ahead, the rest of the league will start. You will not. You have a bye week. The bonus, you get film on everybody you play. The other part of it, what is that like for a team having the year start a week late? Have you ever been through it?
4: Yeah, it is quite a bit tougher because, you know, you rely on that later bye to help some of the injuries you might have suffered through a long season. But I did experience it a few years ago as the head coach at Laurier. I had the first week bye. So, you know, I'm going off of a similar template there. And you could argue with some new coaches in place and our first year being together as a staff, maybe it isn't a horrible thing and we'll take advantage of it. But knowing that there is no future bye, we have to be smart with, you know, how we practice and what we do. And our guys, obviously, with that first week bye and seeing the rest of the country play football, when we host York here Sunday, September 6th, they will definitely be chomping at the bit to play some OUA football.
10: Well, I'm sure your players are chomping at the bit for the 15th when training camp starts. We're almost at August. Coach Faulds, best of luck. We'll be talking soon.
4: 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Thanks for having me on. Appreciate it.
11: The head coach of the Western Mustang football team, Michael Faulds, getting set for his first training camp with the Western Mustangs. He's taking the Laurier Golden Hawks to the Yates Cup, winning it one time in each of the last 3 years. So he's had some great success with Laurier, looks to bring that success and continue on the tradition here with the Western Mustangs, the team where he played his university ball after coming up from the NCAA. 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
10: This is London Live. My name is Mike Stubbs. We're going to spend some time on food insecurity because it became a really evident story. It's always been a story. We have a lot of people

0: For instance, Dr. Brittany Graham from Gray Bruce Public Health says in Gray Bruce and beyond, some households are forced to choose between food costs and meeting other basic needs, and that negatively impacts health. Income-based solutions that address household food insecurity also support health and well-being. So that's from Dr. Brittany Graham. If we look at Huron Perth, Dr. Miriam Klassen. Food insecurity impacts people at every stage of life in Huron Perth. Many households are struggling to keep up. If we go to Southwest Public Health, that's Elgin County area. More people across our region are being forced to make difficult choices about which basic needs they can afford, and too often food is one of the things first cut, and this has consequences for physical and mental health. Think about the number of times we talk about the breakfast programs in schools and why they are so useful, because you actually have people who are coming to school and they haven't eaten breakfast yet, and being able to focus, concentrate, hard to do on an empty stomach. Well, it isn't just students. We're talking about families being impacted this way. Dr. Mehdi Alouche from Windsor Essex County says food insecurity is not about budgeting or about food skills. It's about income. When people don't have enough money, they cannot meet their basic needs, which directly impacts their health and well-being. And finally, Dr. Alex Summers in Middlesex, London, his statement, food insecurity has a pervasive impact on health. Local data demonstrate decreased food affordability and inadequate incomes to afford basic needs for many residents. Income-based solutions are needed to reduce food insecurity. We have an opportunity to look at some of that data right now, because that's what it comes down to. It comes down to numbers. And these numbers, it would seem you could take those hands who are waving, saying, we need to address this. You could put those numbers on a big banner, and those same hands could hold that up high, and they would draw reaction. We had a chance to sit down and talk with Jennifer Prue, who is the director of the Family and Community Health Division at Middlesex London Health Unit. Here is Jennifer on what has brought all area health units forward today.
1: Well, we're all very concerned because food insecurity has profound impacts on health. And year over year, we're seeing the number of people who are being impacted by this issue increase.
0: Maybe what we need to do is define food insecurity. How do you look at that?
1: Well, food insecurity really means that people don't have enough money to purchase adequate amounts of healthy food.
0: And it does come down to being as simple as that. Not enough money to purchase adequate amounts of healthy food. So does that mean people might be purchasing, I don't know, some of those empty calorie things? We're always told if you can, shop on the outside of a grocery store. So go to the fresh fruit, go to the fresh vegetables. You've got bread, you've got meat, all of it's kind of around the outside. Dairy usually goes around to the other side of a grocery store, and that can hopefully help us to be eating as healthily as possible. When you get on the inside, it can be cheaper, but there's a lot of processed stuff. Is that what we're looking at here, that families are being forced into that?
1: It is, but it's even worse than that. I think what's really important to understand is that food insecurity isn't a personal failure. It really doesn't matter how much you budget or plan when the math doesn't add up. At the end of the month, after rent and groceries, families are sometimes in the red. So a family of four on Ontario Works, when after they've paid their rent and their food, they're in the hole about $80 just after rent and food. And so it's not even just staying away from the outside of the grocery store. It's more complicated than that.
0: Yeah, and you haven't bought clothes, you haven't done any activities, you haven't really been able to do anything, and $80 in the hole. We're talking with Jennifer Prue, Director of the Family and Community Health Division with the Middlesex London Health Unit, and we're looking at something that a number of health units have come together on. So we're talking Southwest Public Health. We're talking about Huron Perth Public Health, Grey Bruce Public Health, Windsor Essex, and of course, Middlesex London. And a number of these health units have said, okay, this is something we need to

0: look at. Year over year, you mentioned that we have been able to see what was going on in 2024 and then compare it to what we saw in 2025. Statistically, what are we looking at in that way, Jennifer?
1: Well, as we mentioned in our media release, so 1 in 4 households are impacted by food insecurity across southwestern Ontario. Unfortunately, in Middlesex, London, the situation is even more alarming. In 2024, it was 1 in 3 households experienced food insecurity, which is up from 1 in 4 households in 2023 and 1 in 6 households in 2022.
0: 1 in 3? I mean,
1: 1 in 3.
0: Is that as staggering as it sounds to you?
1: It really is. So just to give you a sense, like in real numbers, that's approximately 194,000 of our neighbors in London and Middlesex who don't have enough to eat.
0: And we would be looking at what, a population of somewhere around 500,000 out of that?
1: Yes.
0: Yeah. Whoa. Okay, well then we can talk about maybe what we can do about it, because it's one thing to highlight it and everybody getting together in all of these public health units. You've certainly done that. But then comes, okay, but what do we do about this? And you can certainly say, I don't know, but you have outlined some ideas on what needs to change. Jennifer, what do you look at?
1: The solutions are really around income-based policies. So things like increasing Ontario Works rates so that people can actually live, aligning the Ontario Works earned income exemption with the Ontario Disability Support Program exemption. So what that means is right now, Ontario Work exemption sits at about $200 per month, which has been unchanged since 2013. Last year, the government increased the ODSP's exemption to $1,000 a month. And we really need that same increase from Ontario Works to support people to transition off social assistance through employment. And then I think the last thing we're asking is to improve broader income supports and to look at policies that reduce housing costs. That's a biggie.
0: Yeah, because you look at what people are spending on housing. You talk about after rent and food, you're already in a deficit. Maybe if we turn the clock back a little bit due to what it costs to actually rent or buy food, maybe we were in a better place. Do we need some of these numbers in Ontario Works and some of the other social assistance programs to start matching some of the percentage increases? Would that help?
1: I think so, yes.
0: Okay.
1: Absolutely.
0: Well, Jennifer, we really appreciate you talking about this with us and defining whether it's food insecurity or taking a look at these numbers year over year. Thanks so much for the time.
1: Thank you. Thanks for having me.
0: Jennifer Prue, Director of the Family and Community Health Division with the Middlesex London Health Unit. So it's looking at statistics on what is considered food insecurity and the amount of the population that it is impacting. And how many times have we had discussions about Ontario Works and how far it doesn't go? Imagine just trying to make it and then your rent might have gone up. I mean, if you're lucky to be grandfathered where you are, maybe it hasn't, but that's not the case for everybody. And then added food costs. How many times, if you're fortunate enough to have what we would call enough money, do you go to the grocery store, grab 3 bags of groceries, and think, how is this $112? How does this fit as $112 into 3 bags, or $94, or whatever it is that is in those 3 bags? And think, how is this much money? That's where we are. Let's take a break. 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
0: This is London Live. My name is Mike Stubbs. Before we talk with Jane Roy from the London Food Bank, John, you wanted to have a word on food insecurity. What was that?
10: Yeah, thanks, Mike. First of all, I'm in Dorchester. Thank you for bringing this issue up. Most of my adult life is a social justice advocate. I've known this for 50 years. Trickle-down economics is the bottom line, and it hasn't worked yet. Starting in the late 70s, early 80s with Mulroney and Ronald Reagan. Basically, our buying power as the middle class has become less, while 80% of the money, whether it's real money or if stuff floating in cyberspace, is owned by the top couple percent. And the rest of us are fighting over scraps. I remember in the 90s and the Mike Harris days as an executive on local CAW Local 27, I had the dishonor of protesting at the Lamplighter when Harris was there with his ministers. And then the minister, David Tubucci, we called him the tuna guy because he said, oh, they can just eat tuna and Kraft dinner. Somehow I got past all the RCMP because I had to use the bathroom. And guess who was standing beside me going to the bathroom? The tuna guy. Next thing I know, I got two RCMP planes close carrying me out and everybody cheering. But the point that the lady made regarding increasing some of the social programs as far as money, that's all good for the people that are already poor. But the real solution is to stop the corporate welfare. They like to preach about dog whistles about socialism and communism and these fear tactics. But how about we stop the corporate socialism, get them to pay their fair share of taxes to start, and like-minded policies. But no, we won't. They won't say that. No offense to the lady, because we don't want to upset the overlords. I just say how it is, Mike.
0: Well, John, I appreciate you saying your piece today. Thanks so much for the call.
10: Okay. Peace, brother.
0: Take care. John speaks from experience. 519-643-2222. Let's take this conversation in another direction. Joining us right now is Jane Roy from the London Food Bank. Jane, thanks so much for being here.
11: Yeah, no worries, Mike. Nice to talk to you.
0: Nice to talk to you, as always. When you see five health units coming together, and this, I think, is part of the story, you've got them together in this area, all the way from Middlesex, London, to Grey Bruce and Huron Perth, down to Windsor, Essex. Everybody is getting together and doing this at the same time, hoping to make a bigger impact, it would appear. What do you make of that?
11: Well, I actually think it's amazing. Our health unit, one of the Middlesex Health Unit, has been speaking out a lot about food insecurity and its link to health and health measures. And it's great to see all the different health units come together. I know that across the region, they're talking about a couple of years of being one in four living in poverty. You know, our health unit is at times has said it's one in three that are food insecure. So it's just, it's epidemic, and it's really, really tough. And, you know, when we talk about food insecurity, here we are in southwestern Ontario, kind of amazing agricultural land, and yet, you know, it's difficult. Some people are finding it really difficult to feed themselves.
0: Yeah, and that is the reality. And yeah, I'm going to share with everybody right now that I've gotten a couple of texts that have either accused us of dealing in misinformation on this topic or said, why don't people just pull out their bootstraps, things like that. And you see the reality of this, Jane, and have on a daily basis for a long, long time. This one in three, that's the number we got from the Middlesex London Health Unit. It's the number contained in data. It's matching what you're seeing too.
11: Yeah, you know, they're talking about one in three are facing food insecurity. Right now, we see 10% of Londoners coming to us. So if one in three is correct, what it means is 30% of Londoners are food insecure, but we're only seeing a fraction of that. So a lot more people could come to the London Food Bank in that context. So the fact that people are food insecure, people come to the food bank when they absolutely need it. Some of the myths around that people come to the food bank because there's free food, but a quarter of the people only come once a year. So I think when people are facing poverty or facing difficulty, they're actually doing everything that they can to get themselves out of it and to help their family.
0: Jane Roy joining us from the London Food Bank. Jane, when you're speaking with people, because if you've ever been to the food bank, that's the first thing that will happen. Somebody will come through the doors and they will talk with a volunteer at the food bank. What sorts of things are they talking about?
11: Well, when they come into the food bank, we are trying to get some information from them. Obviously, size of family is important to us because we give more food to larger size families. So we get ID. People are only allowed to come once a month to the food bank. Now, if they need help more than that, we point them to other places. But the fact of it is 70% of the folks come four times a year or less. So we're comfortable with that once a month kind of figure. Then we take where they get their income. So, 17% of the folks coming to us, 17.5%, actually their primary source of income is that they're working. They're just not making enough. So if we're talking about pulling up their bootstraps, 20% of the folks are coming to us, are doing that. 35 to 38% of the folks coming to us are under the age of 18. So they're when we look at households, we also include like the, all of the individuals. So 35% of the people we're helping are dependent on someone else. So we, the food bank becomes London's response and the citizens' response to trying to make a difference to people who really need some help.
0: Yeah. And the, those ages, like you wouldn't think that that would ever be a thing under the age of 18.
11: Yeah. And that's when, you know, there's about 17,000 individuals every month that get help directly from the food bank. That doesn't even include all the other agencies we work with, but 17,000 people and 35 to 38% of those are kids. So that, so that's huge.
0: Yeah. Now, would some of those numbers be kids in families, like as part of a family?
11: Yeah, most of those are kids that are part of like part of a family. So when we talk about things like child poverty, there's a small percentage of kids who aren't at home, but most of them are at home. You know, 90% of them, 95% of them are at home. And their parents are single parent or double parent. They're trying to take care of them. And it becomes obviously difficult. Now, some of them are working. Some of them are on ODSP as far like disability. And some of them on Ontario Works, or they've found other sources of income that actually help, like the child tax credit that folks receive. So I think they piece together a whole bunch of places and a whole bunch of income from different places to just try to make it work. And I think what they're facing right now, of course, is increased rent, increased costs, increased food costs. Like everything is kind of going through the roof, and it's just really, really tough.
0: Yeah. If you missed the conversation that we were having before this conversation with Jane, and we're talking with Jane Roy from the London Food Bank, we were in conversation with Jennifer Prue, who's the Director of Family and Community Health at Middlesex London Health Unit. And one of the things that Jennifer pointed to was if you take Ontario Works, and this is in a way generalizing some of the numbers, but if you take Ontario Works and you take ODSP and you look at what those pay per month, and then you add in typical food and rent. Now, it's a little bit different for everybody, but food and rent, you're usually in the whole $80, and you haven't done anything else. You're already behind.
11: Yeah, that's how difficult it is for the folks who, you know, are working and, you know, or are trying. They would like to work if they can, or they're unable to work in terms of if they're on, let's say, disability insurance. But it's so tough, you know, and so we do talk about income supports for people who can't work, EI being one of them as well. So EI, ODSP, Ontario Works. But even for me, when I look at things and I look at different levels of government who try to give different kinds of income support, sometimes it's a child tax credit or a grocery benefit, or those things that all come together to help. But what tends to happen is the governments kind of, all three levels of government don't always talk to each other. So one level of government will give some support and the next level of government will take that away. Because if you, let's say, are working and you're on OW, you get some of your OW clawed back, which becomes very, very tough. So I think that's one of the ways that, for instance, the governments could help, that if somebody is trying to work and is receiving assistance, they don't actually get that clawback, because it makes a difference to them for sure.
0: Jane, always appreciate the conversations we have. Thank you so much.
11: Yeah, thanks, Mike. I mean, it's a great conversation to have for sure.
0: Well, we're having it today. That is Jane Roy from the London Food Bank. We're going to take a break. This is 980 CFPL.
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12: Warmer than average and certainly humid enough today with a mix of clouds, sunny periods, and there were showers last night, and there may be one or two around this evening as well. The air is quite humid. The system going by, very weak, though. It's kind of lost its main energy, so there's not a whole lot, but still, it's humid enough and warm enough. So anytime a shower or a thunderstorm is possible. Tonight, too, the low 19, and tomorrow as well, with 26 degrees, humidex of 34, the ingredients are there for at least a chance of a shower or a thunderstorm. And another reinforcing wave of low pressure Saturday. Showers there, 27. Sunday looks better. Tonight's low 19.
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0: This is London Live. My name is Mike Stubbs. We've got London Minor Football heading toward the start of another year, and we have an award that will be given out that has a brand new name to it. In fact, it doesn't even just have one name. It has two names. Joining us right now to talk about what is happening at London Minor Football is Brandon Stiles. Brandon, how are things?
22: Wonderful, Mike. Wonderful. How are you doing this evening?
0: Fantastic. Missing going to London Minor Football games. My son played for years, and it was always so much fun to go and watch. It's a little nerve-wracking because he was a small running back, but at the same time, still a whole lot of fun. You guys are still having fun, right?
22: 68 years going strong, Mike. It, you know, we've been around for a while, and, you know, it, same thing. My kids, they've played London Minor Football. It's always entertaining. It's one of the best things that they can do. I absolutely love it. I've always said football is one of those sports. It's the greatest game on earth. You can play it. You can be big. You can be small. You can be tall. You can be short. there's a spot for everybody.
0: Yeah, that is ultimately the best thing. And the things that you learn, we've repeated this on the show a few times, but I think it bears repeating again. A coach once looked over and said, all right, look at this. We're going to do a drill here, and you're going to have one player running at another. And this is back when they were really little. And they had gone through, you know, taking a hit and delivering a hit and doing it the right way. And the coach said, everything in their brain is going to be saying, you got to get out of the way. But they will stay in the way. They will take that hit properly, or they will deliver that hit properly, and something in them will change. They will be less afraid of other things in life. And there's all that goes into it as well. So, yeah, fantastic sport. And the LMFA, as an organization, will be honoring a couple of graduates in a big way this year. Brandon, what's happening?
22: So we, a year in now, we've done a big revamp with the organization, and part of that revamp was cleaning out the warehouse, and we found this beautiful trophy. Way back when, this trophy used to be given out, to the MVP of the championship, and we sat there and we looked at this trophy and we thought, you know, we need to bring this back. We've been giving out small little plastic trophies to the championship, and we thought, you know, this would mean a lot, but what do we name it? What are we going to come up with? And we sat there and racked our brains. And as a board of directors in a group, we came up with, you know, what epitomizes LMFA, what values that we want to have, and dedication, perseverance, hard work, everything that Chase and Sydney have. And, you know, we've had a lot of great players come through, but by far they are probably our two most successful players to come through. What a better two better people to name this trophy after than Chase and Sydney Brown.
0: So the MVP of the championship game will take home the Chase and Sydney Brown trophy. This is great.
22: Absolutely. Yeah, it's a beautiful trophy. And it just, you know, it just so happened that they were in town for camp this past weekend. We got a call from the organizers asking if we could help out with some of our volunteers. Our volunteer students, who all are alumni, went out and helped coach, and we thought this is the perfect opportunity to present it to them. They were they had no idea, and they were absolutely honored to have this named after them going forward.
0: You mentioned they were in town, and they've been in town a couple of times, and they do come back for camps and for events. When younger players who probably know exactly who they are, when they're on the field with them, what is that like for the players, and maybe what's it also like for Chase and Sydney?
22: You know, I sat back and watched, and I watched them play touch football with these kids, and they were just a couple of big kids themselves, laughing, competing with each other. You can see it all over their faces, just like brothers do. They were still competing at this, even though it was a camp, and watching them give back is amazing. And watching the kids just light up, catching a pass, talking to them, getting to, you know, high five them. It's always special to watch. And at the end of the camp, they could have left. They shook every single hand, took every single picture, and signed every single autograph of every child out there. It was pretty unbelievable.
0: Brandon Stiles joining us. And we're talking about Chase and Sydney Brown having their names on the most valuable player trophy for London Minor Football. And that is one heck of an honor. When we look to this season, for people who are wondering about playing football and what it takes to get involved, what can you tell us?
22: You know what? You don't need anything. You don't need any previous experience. We have a great group of coaches that have been with us for a long time. We have new coaches, but they all come out, volunteer their time. They come out and they help. It's a great sport. If you can go to lmfafootball.ca, visit our website, all the information is there. We hit the field for practices in just over a month, equipment pickups in a couple of weeks. And I just wanted to share a quick Sydney Brown. We were talking about LMFA and his time with LMFA. And, you know, I said, there's often a misconception because it's house league football. And Sydney gave me a quote that I think I'll never forget. He said, LMFA didn't develop me, but it developed my love for the game. Something I'll never forget.
0: That's incredible. Brandon, thank you so much for taking some time to tell us this story and to talk some football with us. Looking forward to another LMFA season. It'll be season 69.
22: Yeah, absolutely. Yeah, we this is season 68. We have season, sorry, no, you're right, 69. So 70's coming up around the corner, and yeah, we look forward to it.
0: All right. Well, we'll talk again, and we'll talk some football soon. All the best, and stay cool.
22: Thank you very much, Mike. Always a pleasure.
0: That is Brandon Stiles, Operations Director for London Minor Football, on the renaming of, and what a great story. You know, you're going through, and if you've ever been a part of LMFA, they have their facility, and you go in, and that's where all the equipment is. And so they're cleaning it out, and they find this trophy, and they decide they're going to make this into the MVP trophy, and it will be named after Chase Brown and Sidney Brown. Sidney Brown's got a Super Bowl ring with the Eagles, but he will be a part of the Atlanta Falcons this year. So the Falcons have acquired Sidney Brown, and Chase Brown is listed as running back number one for the Cincinnati Bengals. And the odds of that, it's still one of those stories that you look at and say, yeah, no, this wouldn't happen. The odds of two brothers making the National Football League and coming out of football in London, it just goes to show you how good the football is in London. Now, they spent some time with LMFA, spent some time playing at South, and then did wind up going to prep schools, but you've got a lot of players who will do that no matter what the sport. You go on to different levels to just find that added competition and certainly find that added ability to be scouted, and it has worked out so well. So congratulations to the two of them. But the other part of this, they never stop giving back to where they come from. They could easily say, we'll get back to London at some point. They're coming here. They're taking part in camps. They are growing that love for the game. And now you've got a whole bunch of kids who are going to be saying, wow, I was on the field with Sidney Brown, or I was on the field with Chase Brown. The Falcons are playing, or the Bengals are playing. We got to watch this game. We got to see this. Love it. Let's take a break. This is London Live on 980 CFPL.
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24: Good evening at 6 o'clock. From the 980 CFPL newsroom, I'm Mike Hodges. London police have charged three people after shutting down illegal cannabis dispensaries in the city. In June, police say officers were part of an OPP-led investigation involving three illegal cannabis dispensaries operating under the name Soetoquat. The dispensaries were allegedly operating without authorization from either the Alcohol and Gaming Commission or Health Canada. On July 16th, police searched three businesses on Richmond, Wellington, and Dundas streets and seized a quantity of illegal cannabis products, and contraband tobacco worth over $200,000. The stores have been shut down and will be held under interim closure orders. Three people from London, ranging between 26 and 40 years old, face multiple drug-related offenses. Investigators believe the shooting at the U.S. consulate last week included a criminals-for-hire operation like the previous shooting at the consulate this year. Two suspects, including a 15-year-old boy, have been charged in last week's shooting. Toronto police say the pair are facing more than a dozen charges each in relation to the incident. The consulate was previously targeted on March 10th, and two people were arrested and charged. And WestJet is refusing to comment on its tentative agreement with flight attendants after a weekend work stoppage. QP says it secured a more than 18% wage hike over 3 years and new compensation for duties the airline hasn't typically covered. The union also says the deal includes improved benefits and more vacation time for workers who reach 25 years with the company. WestJet's 4,400 cabin crew members are set to vote on the deal in the coming weeks. 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
8: Hey!
0: Kyle, you are back, and it's great to hear your voice. How are things?
8: Things are good. Things are busy. I was just talking about this with someone the other day. It's just I'm at stages of my daughter's life where she is rattling off milestones left, right, and center, and I'm like, I need you to slow down a little bit, because she was kind of armor crawling, and then she crawled a week later, and then she's pulling herself up, and then she said dada for the first time. I'm like, sweetheart, I need to like enjoy this for a bit. So it's been wonderful. It's been great. Summer's always a very busy time of year, and we're starting to slowly pick back up and start to get some hockey news as we get in towards early August. Mike, you were at the Nazem Kadri golf tournament, so we're going to rattle that off. We have some updates. We have some line combinations we'll go over. Make sure you follow the Night Shift wherever you get your podcast. But Mike, where do you want to start?
0: Well, I think we'll end with Rob Schramm's hole-in-one, so we'll save that one because he did it on a par four, as only a guy like Rob Schramm can do. But you mentioned it. It is time to maybe start looking at where we sit, still a long way out, but yet not that long out from the start of training camp. We've seen one window of moves and some signings take place. Why don't we look at who's on the roster right now, yep, and make sure we understand some of the new faces and where their places might be, and maybe the place to begin, because the Knights have brought in two of these guys and then have a couple of returners who also factor into the roster, would be overage players. Teams at this time of year, depends who they are, they could have six possibilities as overage players. Take a look at the Kitchener Rangers roster, Memorial Cup champions. They had a lot of 19-year-olds. A lot of them will be moving on to pro hockey. But if you wanted to say, here's how many guys could return as overagers, you might have to take off a shoe. With the London Knights, you've got Evan Van Gorp set to return. And he just is a fantastic story in that he went to the Sarnia Sting camp. He didn't make it. He goes to the London Knights camp because his mother says, when are you going to have a chance to play with Easton Cowan? He's going to play for the Toronto Maple Leafs someday. First off, can we start asking Evan's mom more questions? Because she predicted all of this stuff. She Evan going to Knights camp being a good thing, and then Easton Cowan making the Toronto Maple Leafs. We need to know lottery numbers, I think. But
8: yeah, she's figured some things out, clearly.
0: So you've got Evan Van Gorp there. Rene Van Bommel has choices to make. I mean, he's committed to Lake Superior State, and so that's still up in the air as to where he plays this year. And then the Knights also brought in Gino Carcone and Thomas Zocco, two really cool names to get to learn. But when you look at these two guys, let's start with Gino Carcone. He's from Woodstock, Georgia, played for the Green Bay Gamblers, which is a great program, and not just because they're in Kyle's favorite NFL city.
8: No, I know a little bit about the Gamblers, and I've kind of done a little bit of research, followed them a bit. Like you said, great program to come from. But I like, again, what was the model last year going into training camp, Mike? A lot of possibilities, a lot of spots open on the roster for guys to come and take it. We saw that with some guys as the year went on, and we saw players moving up the depth chart, you know, fitting into certain roles. We're going to see that similarly this year as well. There's going to be some new names, some new faces, and some spots available for guys to come up and potentially show off what they're able to do.
0: And this is a lot of what's going to happen in the Ontario Hockey League, given some of the changes that may see players graduate earlier, whether it's at 18 or 19 to go and play NCAA, whether it's to go and play in the American Hockey League if you have first round pick draft status. So it's becoming really challenging for general managers to pick a year. And Mark Hunter is always so good at this. Pick a year and let's see how competitive we can be in this year. 2005, for example, the last run that the Knights went on that it essentially encompassed 3 years. So it's harder to do that. You see who arrives at training camp, and then you can pick out who the best teams are going to be. Or maybe you have to wait a couple of months and watch everybody and then say, wow, this guy who came from Woodstock, Georgia, had no idea what he was going to do. The other overage player would be Thomas Zocco. He's from Staten Island, New York, played for the Long Island Gulls, and he was fourth in scoring in the USHL in the regular season and in the playoffs last year. He's played in the BCHL, so he's got a lot of great experience. Won the Clark Cup in the USHL last year with Sioux Falls, so he brings that championship pedigree as well. So if we're going to start with that, it's a smaller group, which is easier to deal with, and we'll see how that shakes out. If we look in goal, Kyle, speaking of NCAA, you have Seb Gatto, who was committed to Dartmouth, and he came and played a year in London, and he is right now scheduled to head to Dartmouth University to begin his NCAA career in 2026-2027. So that means, and we heard from him on our last episode of the Night Shift, so if you didn't catch the interview, it's there right now. Brian Cook comes in as one of the goaltenders for the London Knights. Brian Cook's from St. Louis. He played in North Dakota last year for the Minot Minotauros, actual team, and he has an NCAA commitment to the College of the Holy Cross.
8: Okay.
0: But he was somebody who the Knights picked as an 18-year-old in 2026 in the priority selection. And right now, if you had to break down our basic depth chart, and again, this doesn't have anything to do with what depth charts might be on whiteboards in the Knights' offices. This is just us kind of looking at it. You've got Alexei Medvedev, and you've got Brian Cook, and you would think they are going to be your two goaltenders. And then remember, the Knights did some signings of goaltenders, so they've got some other guys in the system. You've got players who've been around for a little while and may have an opportunity to get bigger looks, and we'll find out. And then you've got new faces. So we'll let training camp sort all of that out. But those are the goalies, and Alexei Medvedev comes back, Kyle, now as a 19-year-old in what would be his final season in the OHL.
8: Yeah, and you know what, too? I think Alexei would be honest and say that maybe last year didn't go as great as maybe he wanted to. It's always nice having a secondary goaltender and having a running mate with, and that's Sebastian Gatto. But I think Medvedev is going to come in this year with a little bit of a chip on his shoulder, something to prove. Of course, he's a fairly high draft pick of the Vancouver Canucks. I think he's going to want to showcase, hey, I have a lot more left in the tank, and I can do. I have a better showing this year than maybe what I did the year before. You have to remember, the year prior, when, of course, the Knights went all the way, won the OHL Championship and the Memorial Cup, you know, he was playing second fiddle at the time as well to some record-breaking numbers going on. And, you know, last year was his year to really grab the reins and become the guy. I think that he wants a do-over, and I think he might just get that this year.
0: Yeah, that's kind of the way that it shapes up for him. It is there for him. So, forward ranks. Jackson Coover comes back, and you're going to see him on a lot of things like ticket packages and calendars and first-round pick
8: reels.
0: Now. Highlight reels. He'll be doing that too. Ottawa Senators first-rounder, 32nd overall, and a guy who I don't think you need to pencil in on a top-line role. I think we grabbed the Sharpie.
8: Yeah, I think he's locked in, especially towards the end of the year and what he was able to do in the playoffs. He looked dangerous, specifically in the offensive zone. I love the fact, Mike, that last year they got that playoff experience against a really good Sioux Greyhounds team with a really good goaltender, and a very experienced team in Sioux. They're physical. They were big. They got a real taste of what playoff hockey was like. I think they learned from that. They even showed some signs, right, that they were able to kind of play with them, and then they're going to take that into next year, a year older, more experience. They're going to have a little bit of a leg up from what they had before. I think that it's going to be a massive addition to this year's team.
0: Another guy looking to pick up right from that playoff performance, right from the regular season performance, the guy who led the London Knights in points in Ryan Brown, now a fifth round pick, Kyle, of the Dallas Stars.
8: Yeah, Dallas does it again. They find a gem. I said he'd be one of the steals of the draft. Just wait for time to play out. But he was so impactful the moment he came over via trade last year. Like you said, led the team in points, was one of their top contributors in the playoffs as well. And just a guy that does everything really well, and I think is a very underrated shot. He was the guy that was really set up and utilized to be able to fire the puck in the back of the net on the power play. I think a year more developed, now engraved in the system, top line, him and Coover together really gained some chemistry towards the end of last year. They're going to pick up right where they left off.
0: And who do you play with? I mean, That is up in the air, and it's nice to have all the names. We mentioned Thomas Zocco, who has been a scorer at other levels. Could he come in on the right side? Evan Van Gorp is a possibility, and then the list kind of goes on from there from a lot of the returning names. Another name we should mention on the depth chart is somebody who's going to be really interesting to watch from a draft perspective going forward, because he is rated high, and some draft lists will have him even higher. Luca Santala, who is a 2009-born player, so he's now into his draft year.
8: Yep.
0: He's from Finland, and he was taken by the London Knights 40th overall in the import draft. He's only 17. Now, he was born in Zurich in Switzerland, but he plays in Finland, plays for Finland, and he just dominated at the under-18 World Junior Hockey Championship, led Finland in scoring. He was a top-three player on his team when they gave that award out, and there are some who feel he gets inside the top 10, maybe inside the top 5. Daily Faceoff has him at number 12 right now, but he's a bigger guy, 6'2 and 178 pounds at 17. By the end of this year, I mean, he could be 6'2.5", 6'3", if he's still growing, pushing 180, 190 pounds, just the way that the bodies tend to grow.
8: Yeah, and you've seen his stats. You go back to, you know, the 23-24 season, always in and above that point-per-game status. Big-time goal scorer, right? 25 goals in 38 games all the way back in 23-24 for the U16 SM Sarja. You go a little bit further on as well. You know, 12 goals in 17 games played. So this guy can put the puck in the back of the net. Make no mistake about it.
0: We've got some more forward talk coming. Then we'll look at the Knights' defense, and we'll look at some other notes when the night shift continues. Kyle Grimard and Mike Stubbs, this is the Night Shift. 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
0: This is the Night Shift. Kyle Grimard, Mike Stubbs with you as we pause time, because right now the OHL is pretty paused. I don't know, Kyle, very few leagues seem to have break times. The National Football League, 6 hours, 7 hours, and then people are ready to talk about it again after the Super Bowl.
8: Oh, yeah.
0: It's hard to get away, but that's a good thing.
8: It is. It is a very good thing. It's the power of sports, right? Because it's not just during the regular season. There is, the postseason when playoffs come in, you gear up for combines and drafts and import drafts, and then teams trying to make deadlines and trades to get down to certain overage players. And there are so many different little things that teams are always thinking of 24/7. And now the world that we live in, we have all of this access to the information, so it's easy to keep up with all of it.
0: We've looked at some of the top line guys, the guys who will be counted on for big minutes, big things this year. We do have some returners as well, and then we've got some new guys who are still coming in either as draft picks who maybe played a little tiny bit last year or brand new players. And so let's focus in on a couple of those guys. Alex Campo looks to be a full-time OHLer this year. First-round pick of the Knights in 2025. Came in, showed off his size, showed off his hands, but part of that, let's bring the guys along slowly, and now instead of trying to get adjusted to a new league at a 7 or at 16-year-old age, Kyle, able to come in at 17, and I'm waiting to see how much size he's put on over the summer.
8: It's one of the things, too, that the Knights do really well is they don't rush their guys into the system, right? A lot of times, first

0: big young man, and I'm assuming he's only gotten bigger and stronger.
1: We're going to add some of the guys from the 2025 draft class when we talk about defensemen in a moment, but just to look, Ilone Legalic is going to have more chances this year. Owen Miniotis has a chance to come in and do some things. And then there is that question mark about Kane Barch, who the Knights acquired in the trade that they made with the Kitchener Rangers. He has given notice to the U.S. National Team Development Program that he will not be back in 2026 and 2027. We have not seen the official OHL scholarship and development agreement for Kane Barch, but that's a possibility, and he would be a big player to add in. We have seen from the 2026 draft, Ryker Kessler yes. added, and some other names. We'll get to those in just a second. Jake Ritson is also a guy who got just a taste of OHL hockey at times last year, and he'll be pushing to see where he can go. So forward ranks, that's already a lot of names, and we didn't even mention all the names. On defense, Max Sokolovsky, does he slot into a top pairing now?
0: All of the hype going in towards the end of last season, of course, into the draft. He becomes a first-round pick of the Philadelphia Flyers. He loves it. You see the smirk on his face when they asked, he was going to bring his physicality to it. And he said, yep, that's me. That's what I do. So, I expect it. You called it from the beginning last year of almost November that don't be surprised if his name shoots up in draft rankings. And I think now, too, being a year older, being more comfortable after being a rookie, because I think he did take a lot last year. You got to remember, too, he was faced with taking on Brady Martin in the first round of playoffs against the Sioux Greyhounds. That's not a name to scoff at. So having that matchup so early in his career and taking that into this year, I think is going to do wonders for him. So I would expect him to be at least in that top four role, potentially on that top pair.
1: And that is exactly where you would want him to sit. If we look at other names that we're going to be paying attention to on defense, you look at Linus Funk coming back, and he's got that opportunity now as a 19-year-old. Caleb Mitchell, who showed dazzling
0: flashes.
1: Abilities
0: yeah.
1: last year, and now if we keep seeing more and more of that, that's going to bode well. And then Jacob Vandeven, drafted, even though he hadn't played much, he scored a goal in the playoffs for the London Knights, which fans will remember, but overall he was spending this year with Kamoka. He was property of the Owen Sound Attack up until the trade deadline when the Knights brought him over, and he'd been a forward for a lot of his life. Knights looked back and said, can we make him a defenseman? And Johnny Warren had been doing great work with him in Kamoka in that way. And he gets drafted as a defenseman by the Boston Bruins. So he brings that great size. And then the Knights have also got Cooper McCaslin
0: yeah.
1: from their 2025 draft class. And think about this. These are these little subtle things that you don't always pay really close attention to. But Cooper McCaslin, the amount of time that he played in that series against Sault Ste. Marie, where, yeah, the Greyhounds jumped out to a lead and ended up winning the series in five. But there was Cooper McCaslin, and there he was again and again and again. And you're giving him that real baptism by fire in, hey, this is OHL playoff hockey against some really good players. And he wound up playing very well. So he's there. Cody Wood. Then you've got Ryan Beaulieu from the 2026 draft class. And then also a guy that the Knights had drafted this year, but drafted as an older player. And we saw teams do this in the OHL priority selection, but that's Jackson Marthaler. And he's from Wisconsin, and he played at the U.S. National Team Development Program. Great size at 6'2", 198. He is going to be 18 years old this year, and he's just excellent defensively, and he brings that physicality.
2: This is London Live. My name is Mike Stubbs. We base a lot of things that we do on money. 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
1: Good evening, 6:32. Welcome to it Thursday. Good to have you with us on air. Jonathan is here to answer all of your questions. Jonathan, of course, employment lawyer from employmentlawyer.ca. Reach out anytime you have questions or have something possibly to discuss with Jonathan and his very capable team that he has with him as well. 1-855-821-5900 to do that. Email is help@employmentlawyer.ca. We'll see if we can endeavor to get into some email tonight. If not, we'll save it till next week. We got a lot to talk about tonight. And of course, it is a live call-in show. So right now here in the Thursday evening, a chance for you to ask some questions and get set straight with some good advice, some proper advice. And that's 416-870-6400. Again, 416-870-6400 to get on air with us. The main topic will be throughout the evening, things your employer won't tell you. Oh, but we're going to. You betcha. That's on the way. But always starting off with the week that was, Jonathan, what's cooking, pal? What do you got?
2: John, happy to be back on the show. So I want to start off by telling our listeners about a case that recently came across my desk that involved an employee who didn't get the severance they were promised. Now, we talk about this a lot on our show, but a unique feature of this case is that here, the employee, while they signed an employment contract, not unique, there's a lot of employees out there and employers who get their staff to sign employment contracts. But what was a little bit different here, John, is that there were certain promises made in that contract about what would happen when the employee were to be terminated by the employer, specifically when it comes to the amount of severance that they would get. And the amount of severance in this contract, John, that the employer put, we're not talking about just the minimum baseline amount. It was actually pretty substantial in terms of what the employer promised them. Put it in the contract. And then when it came time to termination, employer just didn't bother giving the employee what they promised they would in the contract. Now, because the employer didn't provide what they outlined in the contract, not only does the employer still owe what's in the contract, but the employee is owed even more severance than what it says in the contract, potentially even more than a month per year of service, John, in this case. Wow. And the reason for that is actually partly, at least, because the employer didn't comply with their obligations under the contract. And this is important for our listeners to know, in that if an employer doesn't comply with their obligations under an employment contract, and then later they try to point to that same contract to try to limit what they owe, well, the employee can argue that the employer is now prohibited from doing that as a matter of law. And this employee that I'm talking about made the wise decision to pick up the phone and give us a call. And we're now well on our way to securing their entitlements. And this is an important case to highlight for our listeners, John, just given how often we see employers try to limit an employee's entitlements by pointing to an employment contract. But oftentimes, and we talk about this a lot on the show, either as a result of the language of the contract itself, or as is the case here, as a result of the employer breaching the contract, or perhaps both, the contract is often of no effect and may not stop the employee from getting their maximum severance, which could be up to 24 months of compensation in certain cases. So it's absolutely critical for those in the workforce to be aware that an employment contract, even if it has something in there that talks about severance, it may not actually have any legal effect. And that's precisely what an employment lawyer can help you understand and navigate.
1: You know, we've heard often, Jonathan, too, that sometimes employers are kind of, they're leaning on contracts, whether they're outdated or not properly drafted. That can end up being a bad thing for them as well, right?
2: Absolutely. And the law changes so often. So it's very important to look at your contracts. And this is true, John, for whether you're an employee or an employer, right? Mm-hmm. As an employer, you'd be wise to evaluate your contracts, particularly some of the older ones, especially given how often the law evolves. A contract, you know, made a year ago, made 5 years ago, made 10 years ago, may have a very different legal effect what, depending on what point in time you are, right? And as time passes, it's very important to reevaluate those contracts on the current state of the law. Same thing with an employee, right? An employee, you might have signed a contract when you first started working 20 years ago, 10 years ago, whatever it is. And even if it might have had a certain meaning back then, may have a different meaning now. And employment contracts, especially when it comes to things like severance, when we're talking about potentially significant compensation, very, very important, no matter whether you're an employer or an employee, to understand exactly what everybody's rights are, liabilities are, and often is the case where these contracts, these termination clauses simply aren't enforceable.
1: Yeah, you know, it's up till now, we were always saying, you know, especially towards the attention of employers, you know, don't simply go to Google and search out employment contracts and print it off and rely on that. I think, and maybe you've discovered this already, Jonathan, in your practice, that AI is going to be even worse. Now everybody's going to AI and ChatGPT an employment contract thinking it's bulletproof because, hey, it's AI, ChatGPT won't get it wrong. And there might be major hallucinations going on there, and you might be in just as bad shape as if you Googled it 10 years ago, right?
2: John, I see this a lot, and, yeah, and it's becoming a problem, right? You have decisions out there where there have been cases relied on that were made up. That's a big no-no, right? That's a big no-no. You don't do that, right? And then you also see, and I see this a lot, especially recently, where you'll see these letters, you'll see these communications where they're so obviously drafted by AI, because you're looking at what it says. It sounds nice, it sounds polished, but you know, as somebody who is well versed in these principles, once you actually, you know, read the substance of what it is, starts to fall apart, right? Yeah. And you have a lot of misinformation happening and a lot of reliance on material that either doesn't exist, that is either misleading, that is inaccurate, or that's not effective to the eyes of somebody who is well versed and trained in the law. And so I although I think AI has a function in our society at large when it comes to things like, you know, applying pretty nuanced employment law principles oftentimes and dealing with these types of cases, there's no replacement for a lawyer who does this for a living, who knows the principles, who knows how to apply the law, and doesn't rely on a computer program to tell them what the law is.
1: You got it. We're going to get into our main topic after our one and only break, things your employer won't tell you. If we got time, we'll get it over to some email. But we can push all of that aside, as you know, if you want to grab a phone, join the conversation, and take up the entire half hour with your questions. We'd love that. 416-870-6400 to do so. We'll continue Thursday edition Employment Law Show just after this.
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8: Unless otherwise identified, guests on the program are employees of or otherwise represent the advertiser. 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
1: You bet. 642. We're back at her. The phone number to call into the show. Get on live. Ask your questions to Jonathan, 416-870-6400. That's how that happens. Beyond the half hour, always reach out with your questions. Don't be making any mistakes. Just call them or email them, help@employmentlawyer.ca. And 1-855-821-5900. But for the purpose of the remainder of this show, yep, call in live, 416-870-6400. Main topic, Jonathan, things your employer won't tell you, but we will. Number one, big surprise, you're owed more severance than what you were first offered.
2: John, at the time of termination, if an employee is being terminated, employees typically get a termination letter, which typically will contain information about what the employer is prepared to provide them in terms of severance. Now, oftentimes that letter will contain an offer for severance, often made conditional on the employee signing a full release to stop them from taking legal action against the employer. Now, that first offer that an employee gets at the time of termination, oftentimes it's not at all reflective of what that employee is legally owed for severance. And often the employee is owed significantly more than what is being offered. Not only that, just in terms of an offer, right? The employer's first offer at the time of termination oftentimes is far, far, far from their best offer. And that's exactly what an employment lawyer can help you navigate. Don't just accept what your employer offers at the time of termination, because oftentimes you are owed substantially more than what your employer offers initially.
1: And that is the way we're going to roll, man. We got so much more of these to go. If these are making you nervous, or maybe some of these, hey, that sounds really familiar, well, then call Jonathan after the show. Your employer will also tell you they can't demote you without consequences.
2: Yeah, and look, if an employer demotes an employee, right, giving them less responsibilities, maybe even less pay, and the employee doesn't agree to it, well, then there could be significant consequences for the employer. Specifically, if this happens and the demotion is substantial enough, then the employee has the right to treat that unilateral change as an act of termination, which we refer to as a constructive termination, and pursue a full severance package. And this could be true even without a corresponding reduction in pay, although often a reduction in pay could also be an act of termination and allow an employee to pursue a full severance package. So if you're an employee and your employer leads you to believe that there's nothing you can do but accept a demotion, it's simply not true. And if you are in that situation, your next call should be to an employment lawyer.
1: Is there like a threshold, or is it, you know, each case is based on its merit? I mean, if you're knocked down from a manager to a subordinate, obviously that's a glaring constructive dismissal. But is a bit of a fine line, or you got to nuance it as you pursue each case?
2: A lot of these legal principles we talk about, and especially when we talk about situations of potentially claiming constructive dismissal, exceptionally fact specific,
1: right?
2: Very nuanced. There's a threshold that needs to be met. It's not every change that amounts to constructive termination, but if it does meet a certain threshold, then it can. And that's precisely what an employment lawyer can explore with you and help you understand a little bit better. These cases are dealt with just like that, on a case-by-case basis, very fact-specific. But, you know, like you pointed out, let's say you're in a manager role and then suddenly you're demoted to the role that used to report to the manager role. I've seen that before. That's a construct. Likely a constructed dismissal. You know, maybe if we're talking about just a minor change in duties, maybe that's not enough. But you won't know until you explore these facts with somebody who's well versed in the law and is able to apply the facts to the law and give you a sound opinion.
1: Things your employer won't tell you, they will not tell you, that you don't have to sign that new employment agreement when they hand it to you.
2: And employers often do this, where they introduce a new employment agreement to existing employees, try to get them to sign it. It's important to understand, though, that an employer cannot force an employee to sign a new employment agreement. They can introduce it. They can ask the employee for their agreement, but the employee has the right not to sign it. and where an employer introduces a new employment agreement, the employee would be wise to be wary, because oftentimes the terms of the employment agreement are there to benefit the employer and not the employee. So, for example, when it comes to severance, oftentimes employers, and we talked about this at the top of the show, will try to limit what an employee is owed through an employment contract. Now, employers will also sometimes offer the employee something in exchange for signing the new contract. Sometimes they offer a bonus, a raise, some sort of benefit, which could very well entice the employee to want to sign. But before agreeing to anything, you need to understand what you're signing, I should say. And that's something an employment lawyer can help you with. You may very, very well be letting go of rights that have much higher value than the thing that is being offered to you in exchange for signing the agreement. So as a starting point, if you're an employee who was just presented with a new employment contract by your employer, don't feel pressured and rest assured that you don't have to sign. But if you were considering it, get an employment lawyer to explain what it is exactly in there, because it's not always so obvious.
1: And you got lots of time still to call into the show and interrupt our current chat and ask your questions. Feel free to do so. That's why we're here, 416-870-6400. Your employer, you know, else they can't deny you payment for the overtime you worked, right?
2: Yeah, generally you're entitled to be paid for the work that you do. And that includes overtime. I see this all the time where an employer assigns a whole bunch of work. And then after the employee does the work, works the overtime, they try to make it seem like, oh, you know, you should have just worked within the business hours. And if you as an employer create the situation where the employee works overtime, well, generally you have to pay them for that. Even if they don't approve it in advance, generally you're entitled to be paid for the work you do, and that includes overtime in most cases. Now, if an employer is dealing with an employee who, you know, genuinely is going out of their way to work unapproved overtime, knowing it's not approved and they want to do something about it, they can. They can discipline them. They can terminate them with severance. There are various options available depending on the circumstances. But generally, when the overtime is worked, it needs to be paid.
1: Yeah. This one will shock a lot of people. I guess it depends where you work and how long you work there, but human resources serves the employer, not the employee.
2: Yeah, and this is important, John. I see this a lot where employees think HR is there to help them. And although they often do play an important role, we can't lose sight of the fact that HR are there largely to serve the interests of the employer and not the employee. Now, that's not to say that they can't help an employee in some cases, but caution must be taken when dealing with HR. So, for example, let's say you're an employee who's having surgery and needs accommodation. Well, HR is often there to carry out the accommodation, but that's not necessarily out of the goodness of their hearts, John. It's more likely due to the fact that the employer has the legal obligation to accommodate employees to the point of undue hardship. I'll give you another example. Let's say you're an employee who's being bullied by middle management. Well, HR is also often there to assist, carry out investigations, take remedial measures. But again, that's not necessarily out of the goodness of their hearts, but it's more likely due to the fact that the employer has the legal duty to protect its employees from unsafe working conditions and investigate these types of complaints. So as we can see, HR definitely plays an important role, but when they help an employee, it's often because the law places an obligation on the employer to help, and they're simply carrying out that function. But oftentimes, employers don't comply with the law, and an employee looking for help, it's not necessarily going to achieve it by running to HR. And in those cases, it would be wise to get an employment lawyer involved.
1: We are talking about things that your employer may not necessarily tell you, and that is they can't fire you because you take too much time off for medical appointments. This is where the confusion arises with sick days, right?
2: Yeah, and an employer could expose themselves to significant liability if they did that, because doing so could very well be in violation of our human rights laws, which generally prohibits an employer from firing an employee as it relates to, say, a medical condition that they have. And if an employee has to take time off for medical appointments, well, generally the employer would need to accommodate that. And the failure to do so could also be a violation of our human rights laws. An employer can't just fire an employee because they take too much time off for medical appointments, and doing so could have significant consequences for the employer.
1: 416-870-6400 to call in. Still got some time to join us here on the show, talking about things your employer or things your employer can do and sometimes will do. You don't even know about, don't even know if they're wrong or right. They can't actually fire you without severance if you mess up at work. That's kind of a scale, yeah?
2: Yeah, look, typically the only time an employer can fire an employee without severance is if there is just cause for dismissal, which is rarely met. Just cause for dismissal, for our, perhaps for our listeners tuning in for the first time, and they might have not heard us talk about this before. We talk about it a lot on the show, but just cause for dismissal, this is a legal standard that only exists where an employee has committed serious misconduct that makes the continuation of the employment relationship impossible. This is an incredibly high legal standard, John, and making mistakes at work rarely meets this standard. So if you're an employee who's made some work mistakes and your boss says, hey, they're going to fire you without any severance, your next call should be to an employment lawyer. And on the other hand, if you're an employer who thinks you're allowed to fire your staff without any severance because they keep messing up, well, you should also be calling an employment lawyer before doing that, because generally you're going to have a hard time to establish that you're allowed to fire them without severance. Generally, you got to pay them severance. And this is exactly what an employment lawyer can help you with.
1: Yeah, you can imagine how many times, you know, over the course of history in some warehouse that some guy's backed a tow motor or a forklift into a tower of, you know, water jugs for water coolers and got fired on the spot. That's not nearly enough to do. Well, he could get fired, but he can't get fired for cause, right? Therefore, severance would need to be paid.
2: Yeah, and look, I'm not saying an employer can't fire an employee. They can't. They just got to pay you your severance. They got to pay you what you're owed. When we're talking about denying an employee from severance, this is an extreme measure. This is a big deal. And severance could be significant. It could be, as I mentioned earlier, up to 24 months of compensation in certain cases. And if, you know, somebody made an act, you made a mistake, I can't tell you how many cases I've had where, I've represented forklift drivers who accidentally hit something or accidentally, damaged something where there's no ill intent, or truck drivers that get into an accident. There's so many different situations where an employee can make mistakes. We all make mistakes, Sean. We're all human, but not every mistake means you don't get severance.
1: Exactly. They can't do this either. Can't put you on a temporary layoff without your agreement. This one's been done so many times to people, they don't even realize it.
2: Yeah, and I often see employers tell their staff that, hey, look, there's a downturn in business, so they have no choice but to put their staff on a temporary layoff. And they'll call you back as soon as they can, or perhaps on some specific date in the future that they outline. But in any case, the only time an employer can do this is if the employee has agreed to it. The agreement can come in different ways. It could be in a contract. It can be by past conduct. It could be perhaps related to the industry, the history of the employment relationship. But the main principle is that without the employee's agreement, the employer does not have the inherent right to place an employee on a temporary layoff. And doing so could allow the employee to treat that temporary layoff as an act of termination, again, otherwise known as a constructive termination, and pursue a full severance package.
1: Now, as we've, you know, our savvy and longtime listeners will know that the one linchpin to that thing is if you've done it before, if you've allowed the employer to put you on a temporary layoff, you've been back, now they go to do it again. Now there's not much you can do about it because you've kind of kicked the door open.
2: Yeah, and that's exactly it. When we're talking about, you know, they can't do it without the employee's agreements, right? Well, if they agreed to it in the past, an employer could argue that, well, now I can do it going forward, right? Now, look, there, if there was some unique circumstance where maybe you agreed to it before, but those circumstances or conditions don't exist, and then they try to do it again, and then you resist it, there might be things we can do, right? It's not completely hopeless, but you got to be careful, because if you agree to something once, your employer might try to do it again, and they're going to have an argument to say they're allowed to. So, you know, before you decide to accept something like that, understand your rights before you say you agree to it, or before you just go along with it.
1: Something else you may be doing, not even realize it, and it may not have any bad effect on you until the future, and that is you're not necessarily an independent contractor.
2: Yeah, and I have had many, many, many cases where employees who are clearly employees in every sense of the term are called independent contractors on paper to, in effect, limit the employer's obligations to the employee, especially when it comes to severance. And this is important, John, because even if there is a contract that calls an individual an independent contractor, it doesn't mean they actually are. Our courts will look past the wording of a contract and determine whether someone is a contractor or not based on the relationship itself. And look, we say this all the time on this show, and it's worth repeating again. If it looks like a duck, swims like a duck, and quacks like a duck, well, then it's probably a duck. And that applies here. If the relationship itself resembles one of an employer-employee relationship where the employer exerts control, provides direction, provides supplies, and various other factors that an employment lawyer can help you explore, then the law tells us that the individual may very well be an employee, no matter what your employer calls you or what it says in your contract.
1: And with that, we are wrapping up. By the way, there's a whole section on independent contractor at pocketemploymentlawyer.ca. That's the one website you can trust and use anytime. You'll also find access to the severance calculator there. Beyond that, reach out to Jonathan and his team now and anytime going forward. 1-855-821-5900. help@employmentlawyer.ca. Hope you had a good Thursday and a Friday, and we'll catch you Saturday morning right here to do it all over again.
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8: From the National Newsroom of the Canadian Press, I'm Jason White. Political pressure has ramped up on the Liberal government after a Canadian national working at NATO was accused of spying for another country. The Canadian intern was working at NATO's Belgium headquarters when she was arrested on charges of espionage. Conservative leader Pierre Poilievre says the Prime Minister has to explain how government vetting did not flag the suspect beforehand. Toronto's police chief says investigators believe both shootings at the U.S. consulate involved a criminals-for-hire operation. Police Chief Myron Demkew says a 19-year-old man and a 15-year-old boy face more than a dozen charges each in relation to the latest gunfire last Monday.
9: While I will not comment on the criminal histories of the accused because the matter is now before the courts, this case does reflect a broader pattern that I've spoken of before. These are brazen offenses, and we need proper deterrence and justice reform.
8: Two other suspects were arrested after the consulate was previously targeted in March. Some top Canadian officials are in Washington this week for talks with the U.S. Trade Representative. Conservative leader Pierre Poilievre is criticizing Prime Minister Mark Carney for not yet securing a deal with the Americans.
10: We still do have some leverage that Mr. Carney has not yet squandered. We have our military purchases and our massive capacity to build up our and stockpile our natural resources to the potential benefit of tariff-free allies. I would bring that and other leverage to the table as quickly as possible.
8: Supply management's been cited by the U.S. as a key trade irritant, but Carney says his government is loyal to the supply management system protecting Canada's dairy sector. More British Columbians around Okanagan Lake have been forced to evacuate by a separate wildfire from the one that destroyed hundreds of homes last weekend. The new evacuations are south of the Bradley Creek fire, which burned about 230 homes to the ground near Vernon, BC. Meanwhile, Metro Vancouver is seeing its first substantial blaze, about 40 kilometers east of the city. Alberta is letting patients book their own medical diagnostic tests without a doctor's referral, if they pay up front. But the association representing medical technicians is skeptical, and some Alberta clinics are taking a wait-and-see approach. Hockey commentator Kelly Rudy and Sportsnet have parted ways. Rudy says Sportsnet did not renew his contract for the upcoming NHL season, but the former goaltender turned broadcaster did not say what's next.
11: This is not a retirement. As I was telling Lloyd Friedman, my lawyer for over 40 years, about this announcement, he said, I'm so excited for Act 3.
8: Rogers own Sportsnet has made changes to its national NHL broadcasts, which will no longer air on CBC. This is the Canadian Press. In sports, the Toronto Blue Jays went to 11 innings this afternoon in Chicago, but lost to the Cubs 3-2. The Toronto Argonauts finally play at home tonight, hosting the Calgary Stampeders. Argos played 7 straight road games while BMO Field was taken over by the FIFA World Cup. Rain interrupted today's play at the National Bank Open Women's Tennis Tournament in Toronto. In Montreal at the National Bank Open, Canada's top men's tennis players have been sidelined by injuries. Montreal's Felix Auger-Aliassime withdrew with a sore back. Montreal's Gabriel Diallo and Denis Shapovalov of Richmond Hill, Ontario, both retired from their first round matches. UEFA says it has still lost confidence in FIFA president Gianni Infantino, and conditions to withdraw its boycott threat have not been met. The Global Soccer Players Union accuses Infantino of abusing presidential power in his now abandoned plan to sell World Cup profits through a commercial subsidiary. From the Canadian Press, I'm Jason White.
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0: Show.
1: Well, I don't have my right hand today, everybody. Intrepid, nowhere to be seen. I mean, his fingerprints are all over the document that we work off of, but he is out there being a great dad, taking care of his daughter and making sure she goes to the doctor. And we hope everything turns out well. And we miss you, Intrepid. Come on back tomorrow. Maybe he's listening. We'll find out in a moment. He'll be in the document. Joy, how you doing?
2: I am good. How are you?
1: I'm well. Amy, you okay? Thumbs up if you're okay. I don't think she's listening. I love sharing things that I love with my kids. And you know, I was talking about food, but TV shows that I know they're going to love, right? And sometimes you got to wait a little bit before they're the right age. And there's a show that premiered during the pandemic called Jury Duty. Do you know about this? It was like a real life, Truman Show, where there was one real guy and everybody else was an actor in a fake legal case. And the only person who was recognizable was James Marsden, the actor, who was in the show Paradise, and he was in X-Men, and he was in The Notebook, and he was in all sorts of stuff, Hairspray, and he's the guy with the cheekbones. He played Cyclops. And anyway, absolutely hysterical. But then they came out with a second season of it, which I watched with my sons while my daughter was at camp. And it was a totally different thing. It was called Jury Duty Presents Company Retreat. And it was a temp who was hired to work for a fictitious hot sauce company. And the wheels just fall off of this company. And he has no idea it's fake. Like, no idea. And he's rewarded at the end with $150,000. But he loves these people. He's the nicest guy in the world. So, because we saw the second one, I was with my daughter yesterday. She came too. She was hanging out with us. I said, let's watch season one. And watching them light up at the things I hoped they find funny, it just makes me so happy. And they kept saying, can we watch another one? Can we watch another one? And I wanted to watch another one. So I was super, super psyched. If you have not watched Jury Duty or Jury Duty Presents Company Retreat, I promise you it is just, it's a barrel of laughs, and it's on Prime. It's on Prime. Free. Also, all those shows are free with your Prime subscription. I'm not paid for that, but I'd like to be. All right, we've got to revisit a story that has updated in real time. In late June, it was announced that in an area of downtown Regina, the Muslim call to prayer would be sent out over a massive megaphone. And what ensued was predictable. There was anger and discomfort, and I'm sure some terrible demonstrations of racism, all bad stuff. What surprised me is when their license ran out, it was renewed, and Global News sets the table. We'll talk about it on the other side of this story.
3: Since receiving approval on their permit earlier this month, Regina City Jamia Masjid will now broadcast the call to prayer on Fridays for about 4 minutes. After testing the call to prayer back in June, the mosque received online threats and community backlash. The director of the mosque hopes that including a version in English will lead those who are hesitant towards a place of understanding.
4: That is what the misinformation is, because of them, they are thinking that Allahu Akbar, meaning Allah is great, some saying Allah is greater, some saying Allah is the greatest, then they are confused, right? So it has the three meanings. So we say Allah is great.
3: With the Muslim community in Saskatchewan growing exponentially from just over 2,000 in 2001 to over 25,000 in 2021, Rahman says being Canadian can look very different depending on the person.
4: I have been living in Saskatchewan for last 17 years, and Saskatchewan is my home, and I love my Saskatchewan people. And in terms of the Muslim community, they are growing in all over Canada, and the same as also in Saskatchewan, and because like all communities are growing.
1: We're going to stop it right there for just a second, because, yes, the Muslim population is growing. It's just under 5% in Regina, and it is about 12,000 and about 25,000 across the province. But I have to make this point. Populations are not growing. There is the, you know, people who look like me aren't having babies the way Mulroney's have babies, and the domestic population of Canada is going down, and there's certain cultures for whom the population is exploding. I believe Israel is the only quote unquote Western nation where the birth rate is actually going up. So now back to the story.
3: In a statement to Global News, Regina police say the permit to play the call was issued on a week-to-week basis, so the mosque will need to apply weekly to ensure the request continues to fall within bylaw requirements. Rahman says they plan on doing just that.
4: Because the, it's an event, like the amplification, the application, so they say to apply each time. So we are applying for continuously. So if we want to apply for 1 month, so we're just submitting for application.
1: Okay, so let me just get a few things out of the way. I love this man's story. I love that he came to Canada and he's from Saskatchewan and he identifies as being from Saskatchewan and he loves his community. I love all of that about him. And I'm very glad that they are adding an English translation, because that is what I requested the last time. I said I suspect if people hear it in English, they may have more of an issue when they actually hear the words. I asked Google to give me a, quote, good faith translation of the call to prayer. And yes, God, you could say God is great, or God is great, is the greatest. But the next line is, I bear witness that there's no deity worthy of worship except God. Then I bear witness that Muhammad is the messenger of God. And then come to prayer, come to success, prosperity. God is the greatest. God is great. There is no deity worthy of worship except God. I still have a problem with people shouting their religion at me. There's that. There's also, and I said this before, this is not a pillar of Islam. This is not a requirement of Islam. And if a person prays without hearing or reciting what is called the adhan, their prayer remains completely valid. That's important. This is a nice to have, not a must have, according to Islamic faith. Here's another thing. It serves as an audible identifier of a Muslim community's presence and a timekeeper for the day. This is the beginning of the friction point, because when the director of the mosque says that the Muslim population is growing, that is not a nothing statement. And we need look no further than Hamtramck, Michigan, for a glimpse into one of the possible futures of Regina. This is the first town in the United States that has elected an entirely Muslim city council. And in the 70s, they had a small number of migrants and immigrants. It became the first Muslim majority city in the United States in 2013. And now they have the entire city council locked up. What happened less than 2 years after they got that city council? They banned the LGBTQ flag. The call to prayer is everywhere. And they honorarily renamed their main thoroughfare to Palestine Avenue. I am not suggesting a slippery slope. I'm saying this is a script and is being performed perfectly in Hamtramck, and it is playing out in pockets of the West. You've got Dearborn, Michigan. You've got outer banlieue of Paris. You've got Bradford and Luton, inner city Birmingham, the Netherlands, with districts of Amsterdam and Rotterdam. This happens. And I don't know why Canadians would think we are the exception to the rule. I am not fear-mongering. I am not suggesting Muslims have a nefarious plan. As I just said, I guarantee you that these community members are lovely, wonderful, productive members of that community. But we have seen this happen before. And I just don't know what makes Canada think it's not going to happen here. After the break, there is new information surfacing around Global News' explosive exclusive about how a dangerous international gang played the Trudeau government. And also, we got the words of a defeated prime minister that ring truer today than they did over 10 years ago. We'll explain that next.
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16: 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That's 519-697-3000. 3,000.
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1: Well, yesterday we were not surprised. This is obviously what was going to happen, but surprised at the extent of it, perhaps, that Stuart Bell from Global News uncovered about how the Bishnoi gang from India took advantage of the performative, porous, weak-willed, nation-corroding temporary student or the student visa program enacted under that exploded in popularity under Justin Trudeau. And they took advantage of that to bring in a whole bunch of criminals. Well, there's new information by Stuart Bell, and congratulations to him for being a dog with a bone. He's like a truffle pig. He found all this information. We're learning more about their tactics today. To commit their crimes, the leaders rely on, quote, local young males of Indian origin who act as independent contractors, as well as pacts with existing gangs. The Bishnoi gang uses alliances with other gangsters to recruit soldiers and organize attacks in their name. The crime group is leveraging Indo-Canadian street gangs such as the Ruffians and other unidentified groups. And it goes on and on. I'd like to just remind you and stick this in your ear. This is a problem we imported. We did this to ourselves. We created a system that was easily gamed by some really bad people to bring really bad people here to do really bad things to the people here. This is dereliction of duty. I say it all the time. We as a nation don't take things seriously that must be taken seriously. We make these big, bold pronouncements on things, and then we don't fund the thing so it can do the thing. It happens all the time, or certainly was the stock and trade of the Trudeau Liberals. And we had a choice. We were at a fork in the road in 2015. And this is a little segment from our recent past where we could have gone one way, and instead we went the wrong way. Let's listen to Stephen Harper during a 2015 debate during the election.
15: The issue of refugees, this remains one of the largest countries in the world in terms of refugee resettlement, including from Syria and Iraq.
18: That's not true, Mr. Harper.
15: I have said we will bring in more, but what I have said we will not do. You know, these guys would have had, in the last 2 weeks, us throwing open our borders and literally hundreds of thousands of people coming.

0: JT time between 2019 and 2023, 4,000 Indian citizens who entered Canada on student visas were charged with 17,929 offenses. Of those offenses, a third of them, 4,920, were considered serious or organized crime related. You think there was a little bit of fear involved in that, Mr. Trudeau? While 97% of those offenses were deemed violent in 2024, more than 13,000 criminal charges were laid against Indian citizens in Canada on student visas. That's up. So 13,000. What was it in 2016? What was that number? 117. 13,040. Up from 117 8 years earlier. That doesn't happen by accident. I wouldn't say it happened by design. It happened due to incompetence. Mr. Trudeau, that is your legacy. That is your burden to carry. That is your shame. And it is now our responsibility to fix. You know what? I'd like to open up the phone lines. 416-870-6400 or 1-888-225-TALK. Let me know what your thoughts are on this. It would be so awesome if we could have lived in Justin Trudeau's fantasy land, where a Canadian is a Canadian is a Canadian, and we can just throw money at problems and cut checks that are going to solve everything and invite everybody in and tell them that there are no rules here because we are not a real country. So do whatever you want and come and be a student, but we're not going to check to see if you're a student. We'll bring in millions of people, but we don't need to build houses because people can sleep on hugs. People can stay warm with kisses. Unicorns can feed all of us. These are the policies of an unserious government that did very serious damage. And so I'd love to hear from you at 416-870-6400 or 1-888-225-TALK. And while he's taking the phone calls, I'm going to point out, Joy Jeet here, he came to Canada. What does he do in his spare time? He travels the country. He gets to know this place that he wants to be a part of. He recognizes, I hope I'm not putting words in his mouth, but he recognizes that there's something here that he wanted to be part of. And he's learning about it. And with each trip he takes, I bet you he feels closer to this place. He understands it more. None of that applied to the thousands and thousands. Because why would it? We're a genocidal nation that's on stolen land, and everything that we've built here is built on blood and theft and rape and pillage. So why would anyone want to be part of that? So they come here and what do they do? They bring their crime, and I bet you there's some people who think, well, that's better than the crime that is Canada. It is gobsmacking to me. The damage we did to ourselves, the damage we allowed a government to do to us. And then we elected them not once, but twice, and then three times. And then with a new boss in charge, we elected a whole bunch of them again. This is time for, is this David?
1: Hello, Ben.
0: Hi, how are you?
1: I'm pretty well. How are you doing?
0: I'm great, thank you.
1: You're upset like me, clearly.
0: Yeah, well, it's less, I mean, I'll never be numb to it. I tell people all the time, David, that if you're not at least a little bit angry at what's going on, then I would check to make sure that your heart's beating, because this is not normal and it's not right.
1: Ben, I have to say, I very much appreciate, you bringing this to the focus of the general public, but I'm really wondering why people take such a soft tone on this. Like, this is by no means, actions due to ignorance or due to incompetence. This is this kind of continually dropping the ball on every portfolio that this government manages is nothing less than nothing less than sedition. It's nothing less than seriously like steering this plane into the ground.
0: I'm gonna have to let you go, my friend. And I think you're right on a lot of fronts. I would not go so far as to say sedition, but certainly governmental incompetence. And if you needed a license to be in government, I would revoke it for a whole bunch of people. Jim, welcome to the show.
2: Hey, Ben, how are you?
0: I'm great, thanks.
2: All right, well, I'm just going to tell you what's occurred in the last 5 years in the Oakville area.
0: Go for it.
2: And not all in Oakville, but in the GTHA, personally to me, and my family. My son's car was shot up. He just left the car, bullet hole embedded in his driver's side seat. Unfortunately, it just

0: left.
1: Jesus.
0: All right, we had a company vehicle stolen out of my business partner's driveway. We had a good friend and customer, home invasion in Oakville, fought off the home invaders. They cut him up with a machete. Threw his wife across the room. Our neighboring business has been broken into 3 times, electrical supply company. He's closing up shop. Our bank and our plaza. I mean, I can go on and on, Ben.
1: Jim, I want to thank you for the call. I've got one more call to get to, but thank you. Here's what we did. We let the criminals in, and we also created an environment where the risk-reward profile of doing the crimes is so enticing. Because if you get caught, and there's no guarantee you're going to get caught, the justice system is going to treat you with kid gloves. It's a freaking paradise for bad guys. We got time for one more, so let's go with Surinder. Welcome. You got about 30 seconds, my friend.
2: Hello, Ben.
1: Hi. Go for it.
2: Hi. Yeah, it's Surinder here. I'm born and raised here. Born here in 73.
1: Heck yeah.
2: I'm Indian background. I'm ashamed of my community. The people that we brought in from India over the last 10 years have ruined every other Indian's name.
1: That's commonplace. We hear that a lot, of how these bad apples are spoiling it for the good actors.
2: Last week I was at the LCBO. Three Indian guys were stealing liquor from the Oakville LCBO.
1: Yeah, and then the next time you go in, they're going to look at you suspiciously, and you did nothing wrong. Yeah. I got to run. Got to bounce. Hey, thanks to everybody for calling in. When we come back, we're going to get the lay of the land economic style from Dr. Eric Camp.
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1: Welcome back. Personal finances, when they become more than one person, can get a little tricky. I actually saw a post yesterday of a husband saying that his wife has a bank account that she shares with all of her best friends. And they all put money into it, and they use it for trips, and they use it for presents and dinners and stuff like that. She told him when they got married it was non-negotiable, and he was never allowed to ask what it was used for. That's a walking red flag as far as I can tell, but to each their own. And we're joined now by Dr. Eric Kem. He's an economics professor at TMU. And Eric, we're talking about the separate finances split. There's a new survey that shows that most Canadians prefer keeping their money split even when they're together.
12: Yeah, and it reflects two things to me, Benedict. I think that people are getting married later and they have established careers before they even meet. So many of them are separately bringing in debt, savings, pensions, even businesses into these relationships. So keeping some finances separate can actually make a lot of sense. But economics tells us one other important thing is that households, when you combine them, are most efficient when they act like a team.
1: Yeah.
12: And things like joint accounts, they reduce transaction costs, make budgeting easier, and they encourage both partners to think about long-term goals instead of what sometimes is not so healthy, which is, you know, my money versus your money. Now, to that point you just said, that red flag thing is idiotic, but it doesn't mean that every dollar has to be shared. In fact, some financial planners will say a hybrid system for mortgages, groceries, utilities, you know, that can provide some independence and some accountability. So long and the short of it, separate finances to me aren't necessarily a loud warning sign. The danger is not separate accounts. The danger is separate financial planning, because couples that don't communicate about money, to me, in my once divorced experience, they're much more likely to experience financial stress than couples who simply organize their accounts differently and more efficiently.
1: Listen, I think whatever works for each individual couple, whatever they decide upon together, if they do it with their eyes open and they do so responsibly, doesn't matter to me. As my dad once said, he said the two reasons people get divorced, sex and money. And if you have money problems, you will have sex problems. The one flows into the other. All right. There were a lot of people who hoped that when they got in on SpaceX, in that it was going to it would be a rocket ship to retirement. And it hasn't thus far played out that way.
12: Well, no, not yet. But it's early in the game.
1: Yep.
12: Listen, a $15.8 billion quarterly investment. I mean, this is a lot of money.
1: Yeah.
12: And it sounds shocking. But if you look at
1: We should let people know we're talking about a $15.8 billion quarterly investment in artificial intelligence. And a lot of people there's this sense that companies are overinvesting or the cost of AI is not necessarily matching the benefit at this point.
12: Well, okay. And throughout history, if you want to go through every magical technological revolution, there's been enormous upfront spending.
1: Yeah.
12: So railways, electricity, the internet, it all looked wildly expensive and crazy before they transformed the economy. So the question, Ben, isn't really whether companies are spending too much. To me, it's are they spending wisely? So we're caught right now, unfortunately not in Canada, but other countries, in what we're calling an investment boom, right? A lot of companies are racing because they're terrified of being left behind. And if AI delivers huge productivity gains, even a fraction of what they're promising, today's spending is going to look smart in the long run. And if it doesn't, well, then this will be another tech bubble that'll make the people that hate capitalism hate it a little bit more. So the bigger risk here isn't that AI takes up all the money. The big risk is that workers don't get the training to work along with it, because we know that technical revolutions, they tend to create more wealth than they destroy. But, you know, for every positive, there's a negative, and the transition can be painful for those workers in the labor force whose skills don't evolve.
1: I only just started using AI as an assistant for all the different things I do. I cannot believe what I'm able to achieve right now. And I'm barely scratching the surface of this thing right now. So I can appreciate it from an individual perspective. But I think what it comes down to, unlike a lot of other technology, the value is there. The value and the promise of productivity, it's being delivered. It's the cost for which we have to pay, right? And so I was doing a little research earlier today, Eric, and from what I gather, what's going to bring the per token or whatever the unit cost of AI down is the next revolution in chip speed and efficiencies in the energy grid and those sorts of things. And those are iterative changes. Like, those are coming because they always have and they always will. And so the cost of AI will automatically come down and naturally come down and predictably come down. I think it's just a question of, are we going to be getting value for what we're paying?
12: Right, yes, correct. And plus, investment isn't a fixed pie, Ben, right? Businesses can invest in AI and hire people at the same time, but the jobs will start to become increasingly different, right? We know we're likely going to need fewer workers doing more repetitive tasks and more people who can design and supervise and sell and work alongside AI. So not to be repetitive, but it's going to be, the onus is going to be on the labor force, in a sense, to predict the future somewhat correctly and train and retrain for jobs that may not even exist today.
1: Yeah. Well, I'm personally, for what I do, I know that I could use AI to create an AI avatar version of me who could do this show pretty much the same way I do. But I think people want 100% natural grass-fed Ben Mulrooney. That's my take. I don't know how you feel.
12: Well, I'm a big fan, and I'm not sure that emoji would have the same perfect hair. So,
1: it might be too perfect. It would have that uncanny valley sort of feel where it's too perfect. You know what I mean? All right, let's move on, because Donald Trump, it feels like we're lurching from deadline to deadline to deadline. And some of them we ignore and some of them actually hurt. Now there's this new August 19th deadline looming for potential heavy U.S. tariffs on Canada. What should we be paying attention to here?
12: Oh, we've got to stop listening to what people say and what people do. And I'm listening, and I'm hearing a lot of people now, Canadian business people and ordinary everyday Canadians, saying something that I haven't heard in a while, which is negotiate with Washington. They're saying, don't forget about Canada's own economy, but for the love of God, people that are employed to do such a thing, like the Prime Minister, please, we've got to have a trade deal. You came in on a ticket that you are the party and the people to negotiate with Trump, and it's time to do so, right? We know that governments focus on, headline crises, right? The trade dispute. But sometimes they overlook the everyday barriers facing Canadian business. And I think that it's those small and medium-sized businesses that are getting, frankly, pissed off, right? So if we take Toronto, for example, if Queen Street businesses lose customer access because of construction, right? Yeah. That's a big problem. They don't care whether their sales revenue fell off because of tariffs or nobody walking on the street. Lost revenue is lost revenue. And so I'm hearing more small and medium-sized businesses now kind of combining and saying, all right, time for talk is over. Let's get some interprovincial trade barriers removed. Let's get a deal with the United States. We got to have a deal there, speed up some permits, improve some infrastructure. I think even the most loyal of liberal supporters, Ben, if they are business people, are realizing that we are failing on a number of levels. And while we can't control every decision made in Washington, I think the business community is starting to realize that Canada is a place where we have to start and grow if we're going to keep the businesses that remain here. And that's got to be our focus, regardless of what happens on October 19th.
1: Dr. Eric Kam, always love our chats, my friend. I hope you're having a great week, and I hope it ends as well as it began.
12: And sex and money, thank you very much, Ben. Stay healthy.
1: These are just little pearls of wisdom I like to drop on the people. Hey, remember, you can find us on YouTube. 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And when you're there, do us a favor, give us a subscription, because that helps us grow the channel, grow the community. When we come back, our good friend David Cooper is joining us. We're going to talk about the science behind the ick.
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1: Well, this is apparently a segment that we're going to call reddish shirt segment. Welcome to the show in his, I guess it's a red, a pinkish. I mean, I'm wearing, I think, a burnt orange. David Cooper from the last show with David Cooper. How are you, my friend?
2: It gets weirder than that. Your hair is a little gray and my hair is black, and then my glasses are gray and your glasses are black. I am doing well.
1: It's sort of like, what was that line where Abraham Lincoln had a secretary named Kennedy and Kennedy had a secretary named Lincoln?
2: Yeah, it's like you're looking into the mirror. If your parents weren't very nice to you, you would end up like me. No, I'm kidding. My parents are great.
1: David Cooper, are we as a society getting dumber?
2: Well, this is an interesting one. There's something called the Flynn effect, which should have made you feel great about yourself if you lived in the last century, which you and I both did. Mm-hmm. IQs over like the 1900s to the late 1990s were getting better and better, higher and higher as we measured them. It was this amazing thing.
1: And did the test change or was that a constant?
2: I believe the test was relatively constant. Okay. They think that better access to nutrition, education, health, they think like we lived better. I mean, many of us did in the West at least, and that contributed to it. That's what they think. They don't actually know, but they observed the increase.
1: Okay, and then something happened.
2: Something did. The last 20 years or so, we've been looking at IQs.
1: Yeah.
2: Would it surprise you to find out we're on the decline now? We're getting dumber?
1: Well, I mean, I didn't know about dumber. I knew about sort of individual psychological aspects, like the kids have shorter attention spans and they're more prone to aggression. All these things that are tied to smartphone use and, doom scrolling, right? Everything is designed to grab their attention and then have it switch over to something else really quick. But I didn't know that.
2: Spoiler alert, it's not just kids, though. It's us, too. And kids, but us, too. It's not just young people. It's everyone. We're all getting dumber on average.
1: I'm getting smarter every day. Did you not know that? Have I not said that on the show? I'm brilliance with salt and pepper hair.
2: It's funny you should mention that's how you know someone's smart. They tell you that they're smart. That's the only way you can know if someone's smart. Right. If they tell you they're smart, like they must be. Why else would they say it?
1: It's like vegans and CrossFit, you know?
2: Like verbal ability is going down, like problem solving. But there is one area where we're doing slightly better.
1: Where?
2: And that's kind of a dismay to me. Spatial understanding. So like our ability to visualize and rotate objects in our minds, which, as you know, we've talked about in previous weeks.
1: Yeah.
2: I can't see things in my head, so I'm just dumb across the board.
1: I always thought that like they always said like video games are good for hand-eye coordination and spatial reasoning because, you know, like Tetris, for example, that's exactly what that was. And I have no doubt that there are aspects to video games that help hone certain skills, but you're saying generally, that the trend towards more screen time is leading to a dumber world.
2: I'm not saying that. I'm saying we're getting dumber. The researchers behind the study, and it's a many tens of thousands of people study, they don't actually know, but they speculate it could be smartphones. It could be screens. It also could just be less deep reading. We're doing a lot of superficial reading on our devices, but we aren't like chewing on novels like we used to before we had screens.
1: Yeah, I want to see a study that tells me the difference. What happens to your brain when you listen to a book, like with Audible, versus reading that same book?
2: I do both at the same time. Have you ever done that? Read it and listen to an audiobook? I love it. I love it.
1: There's no way that they activate the same parts of the brain.
2: That's why I like doing both. Yeah. I feel like it's a very immersive.
1: Yeah. You ever seen that? Like there's so many of these guys online, like the crypto bros, right? Then one guy's like, I start my day at 3:30 in the morning and I'm listening to three books in triple overtime. So I'm activating the cortisol levels and then I set my intention for the day. And then I give my wife a piggyback for 3 hours up a treadmill while
2: snorting peptides.
1: Yeah, while snorting peptides. Exactly. Yeah. I'm a little too old to be part of the cohort that refers to the ick, but I know what the ick is. And now apparently there's some science behind it.
2: Yeah. I mean, I spoke to a researcher who is a psychology researcher at the University of New Brunswick, works in a lab where she studies sex and relationships, you know, this kind of stuff, very scholarly.
1: Yeah.
2: But she studies the ick, which, I mean, she wouldn't call it the ick. They call it, I think, romantic disgust is like the technical term.
1: Yeah, romantic. Romantic disgust
2: or sexual disgust. If you want to get fancy about it,
1: sudden feeling of utter disgust towards a romantic partner.
2: Yeah. And so this is a pop culture term. And that, like, there's the psychology and the pop culture, but it's essentially when you're dating someone, could be married to them, could be the first month, and then they do something. Like, this researcher gave me an example of someone she studied where the boyfriend flossed in front of the girlfriend, looked at the gunk on the floss, and then proceeded to eat the gunk on the floss. And then she could not be in bed with him anymore ever again after that.
1: So what did she say was the reason behind it?
2: Well, evolutionary, you know, back in the day, our ancestors 50,000 years ago, if someone grossed you out, it means they're like, you know, they're more likely to have germs and then you're less likely to have healthy offspring with them. So they say it's all like genetics, this situation.
1: Yeah, see, I'm going to offer a counterpoint because I don't believe that.
2: Please do.
1: I think we've all had those moments forever when you're all of a sudden you're colliding with a new partner and you're learning about them. We've seen these things before. Previous generations have just rolled with it and said, all right, well, that's a gross thing that this person that I love does. And I'm sure he or she is going to see some gross stuff that I do. But we're living in a time where relationships are treated like products, like commodities, individuals. When you're scrolling for a mate on another social media or on a dating app, you're shopping. Right? You're shot, and there's always something better out there. And so I think what it is these technologies have unlocked someone's permission. They're giving themselves permission to be to take that very normal historical feeling that we've all had and everyone's had, our grandparents had it, and use it as a justification to say, I can't be with this person anymore.
2: And I'm actually going to agree with you, kind of. Yeah. It's a rare moment.
1: Well, all right.
2: I think there's kind of like the evolutionary ick where you're like, this person eats expired food.
1: Yeah.
2: And I'm worried they're going to make me sick. Our caveman ancestors would write that, person off.
1: That makes sense. But
2: I also agree there's the pop culture ick where one little thing disgusts you for 2 seconds and you dump the dude or dump the woman. And I agree with you. That's kind of BS.
1: And when you combine that with the other side of the equation, which is this belief that that I'm worthy of something better. Like there's always something better. Like I can't believe I settled. The grass
2: I'll
1: is
2: keep
1: always
2: swiping.
1: I'll keep swiping, and I'm going to get my 10. I'm going to get my what's his name? Investment bro, 6 foot 6'2" trust fund.
2: I'm 2'6" and don't have a trust fund. I'm eligible. I'm out here in these streets.
1: Yeah,
2: for some reason I'm taken. I don't know why.
1: I think there's a combination of like the apps are deluding people, but also giving them permission to do stuff that nobody else ever would have. Because when you hear your partner fart for the first time, it's probably gross, but eventually you're going to find it adorable. Well, it's like. Robin Williams' character what the hell is the movie about the genius?
2: Goodwill Hunting. Good Will Hunting.
1: Where he says, my wife used to fart in the sleep, and she farted so loud she woke up the dog. You remember that whole thing?
2: Yeah, yeah.
1: And he said, are the things that I miss about her. Those are the things, now that she's gone, those are the things that I miss because only I knew them. They belonged to me. They were our secret language. Like that's a gross one, but we all have those things, right? And those are the things that aren't shared with anyone else because you have that intimacy. And people are saying they don't want that. They want perfection. They want what they see on social media.
2: I agree with you. And in fact, these researchers say one way to get over it is to just have this belief that your partner may have done a gross thing, but they're not a gross person.
1: Yeah.
2: And engage with that rather than engage with the gross thing. Yeah. This actually helps.
1: And look, if you find out that your partner is a secret racist, you have permission to get the ick. Like
2: that's the worst kind of racist. It's
1: the secret ones, right? And you find out that he's spending $6,000 a month on OnlyFans. You can have the ick, right?
2: But $5,000 is all right.
1: But
2: is
1: like that, if you see him, picking his toes. I mean, like welcome to the world. Welcome to
2: pick your nose, toes, or the scales off your elbows.
1: But it also means that person is trusting you and is being their authentic self. And if you can't handle that, get out of the dating pool. All right, my friend. Thank you so much, David Cooper. We appreciate you.
2: Oh, what a pleasure. Catch the last show this evening is what you should have said, Ben.
1: Yeah, yeah, but I'm lazy. I'm a genius, but I'm lazy. Thanks, all right, take care. Goodbye, Edmonton. We'll see you soon. When we come back, we've got a story of plagiarism for the ages. Don't go anywhere.
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25: 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Live from the city center in downtown London, this is Global News on 980 CFPL.
3: From the National Newsroom of the Canadian Press, I'm Don Mitchell. A Canadian woman accused of assaulting a teenager allegedly wearing pro-Trump gear is being deported back to Canada. In a social media post on Wednesday, the U.S. Department of Homeland Security shared a screenshot of a New York Post article on the deportation order in which the accused, Caitlin Tracy, was ordered out by a Texas immigration judge. It also says Tracy pled guilty to an assault in New Jersey. The department said the incident happened in early July on a boardwalk in Point Pleasant Beach during the Independence Day long weekend in a New Jersey borough. Local police allege Tracy began yelling at the teenager over patriotic colored sweatpants with political wording. Conservative leader Pierre Poilievre says he's wondering how a Canadian intern accused of espionage at NATO's Belgium headquarters was not discovered by Canada in a vetting process. While speaking with reporters in St. John's today, the leader also questioned why intelligence from other countries and governments were able to discover the troubling information. The Belgian prosecutor's office said on July 25th, an investigating judge placed a Canadian national under arrest on charges of espionage.